0: 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Well, of course, we have been counting down Todd's greatest moments in the making of America, courtesy of Divine Providence. And it all comes and is inspired by my latest book. It's called Why Independence Day: America is Great Because God is Good. And here's a preview.
1: Every 4th of July, we light up the sky. We wave our flags. We celebrate. But if your kids asked you why, could you tell them the real story?

0: It's a story that starts 3,000 years before 1776. A story most people have never heard told this way. A miracle in the desert. A miracle on Christmas night. Commandments carved in stone. A constitution written on paper. What's the connection? This 4th of July, give your family the story they've never been told. The one that explains everything.
1: Available now at Amazon.com, and we've only got a couple thousand hardcover editions left, and then when they're gone, they're sold out. They're gone. So please get yours now. There's still time to get it before the Independence Day holiday, and share this story with your entire family, starting with your own children and grandchildren. Why Independence Day? America is great because God is good. If you got your copy and you loved it, thank you. Please leave us a 5-star review at Amazon as well. And Todd, that brings us to you as we count down number 5 now, the greatest moments of providence in the making of America.
2: Now we're back to talking about preachers, just one preacher this time who did what he thought was right in doing his duty to God and thus created, without counting the cost, and thus created this butterfly effect that has a direct role along the lines of, Steve, what you talk about with Rahab being miraculously in the line of descendants to the Lord himself.
1: Mm-hmm.
2: This preacher has a direct line to the creation of the Constitution that we have today. In the summer of 1771 in Caroline County in Virginia, an unlicensed Baptist preacher was preaching outdoors when from across the field, a priest of the Church of England galloped up at the head of the sheriff and other men, thrust a horsewhip in the preacher's mouth, dismounted, and then subjected the preacher to a thorough flogging in an open field, in plain sight of the assembled crowd. This bloody flogging was not an isolated incident. The Church of England was the established Church of Virginia, and preachers of other denominations were obliged to request a license from the state. On principle, the Baptists refused to apply, holding that their right to preach came not from any state, but from the Word of God. For this crime against the state religion, more than 45 Baptist ministers in Virginia were thrown in jail between 1765 and 1778. A few weeks after that awful flogging in Caroline County, another assembly of Baptists met in Blue Run Church in Orange County, within 4 miles of the home of James Madison. 5,000 turned out, the largest crowd ever assembled in the Commonwealth of Virginia. The leading Baptist preacher in Orange County was bringing some 300 souls to Christ per year, nearly one per day. Although not quite 20 years of age at the time, James Madison's heart went out to the Baptists. As a member of the Church of England, he was morally offended when members of the church indulged like, quote, imps of Satan, end quote, in the persecution of other believers. During the next 20 years, he often defended the Baptists when they desperately needed help against the establishment of that time. Fast forward to 1776, when he was 24, just 24 years old, but he was helping to formulate the language of the Virginia Declaration of Rights. And now fast forward another 10 years, when Madison was trying to be part of the very first Congress of the United States in a newly drawn district. There were 2,200 voters in that district, most of whom were unknown to him. But he did know the Baptists, including the pastor of Blue Run Church, and the quite considerable electoral force of the Baptists enabled him to eke out a narrow win and thus to participate in the first United States Congress. And the rest is history.
1: So that's just another anecdote that is inspired by my latest book, Why Independence Day? America is great because God is good. You can get it right now at Amazon.com. We've only got a couple of thousand copies of hardcovers left. And then when they're gone, they're gone. And if you already purchased yours, you're one of the thousands that already purchased yours, thank you. Please go to Amazon and leave us a 5-star review. You guys, it's been incredible, the launch of this book. And we are now, for the 5th week in a row, the number one best-selling new release children's Christian book in the country. So thank you guys very much for that. And thank you very much, Todd, for that as well. All right, y'all ready for some Feedback Friday?
2: Let's go.
1: All right, let us begin here with Mike. When are you going to get the Pride Edition sticker off your computer? I watch Aaron, then I check your computer, and for that reason, when the sticker's there, click, I'm out. Bye-bye, dumbass, Dace. Mike Blackburn. Or Blackburn, I should say. Well, first of all, Mike, I am not going to disabuse you of that instinct whatsoever. You are right to be disgusted by the symbol. So none of us here are taking any great umbrage with that, given what it represents, right?
3: Are we reaching the point with this? And I'm asking this earnestly. I had to change. You remember what I had in my bio on X or then Twitter for quite a long time? Muslim, atheist, vegan, pansexual, lizard person.
1: I do remember
3: that. The number of people who got so ape with my takes, apoplectic with my takes. That's what I mean by ape. Got so apoplectic with different takes when I was, especially when I was being sarcastic, which doesn't come across well via text anyway. So I should know better. But they would then click on my, oh, he's a pansexual Muslim. Oh, he's a vegan atheist. Stop following him. I think we might be approaching that point where people who are right wing don't know who you are, but they see the pride. They see you. What is Gen Z? The pride coded, the rainbow jihad coded sticker on there, and they automatically assume that you're a molester or something.
1: So last year, in honor of Pride Month, I put out a children's book I'm very proud of called Richie Meets the Rainbow that gloriously used terms like unrepentant savages. And again, as I mentioned, I'm very proud of that book. To finance that book, because it's the first time I ever attempted to do one out of pocket, because there weren't really a lot of people even on the right lining up to finance at the time, a book, because we had to do it a year in advance, to draw it and everything else. So there was not a huge amount of folks on the right, eager to fund a book and publish it that went after Pride Month as ruthlessly as I did. So we funded it all out of pocket, and we did a special edition, Pride edition, with a Pride sticker on there that I signed. And we sold enough of those to pay for the printing up front to make sure we broke even. And that's all that sticker represents. That's it.
2: I want to test this guy's resolve. Aaron, right now publicly, endorse the sticker. See if he stops watching your montage.
3: I endorse the Pride edition sticker. Do I have to...
2: I solemnly swear.
3: I endorse the Pride Edition sticker.
1: Nice salute. Nice. I think you have to bend over. Anyway, sorry, no. My bad. Bad Steve.
3: Why
1: bad
3: did... Steve. Why, never mind.
1: That was terrible, Stephen. Terrible. Terrible. True, but terrible. No, I mean, that's the story behind it, okay? But
2: did you hear what happened? You'll like this.
1: Hold on, let me just say this. I am very happy to hear that I have an audience of people who are instinctively sickened by this logo. I'm not complaining about that at all. No.
2: The confluence, did you hear you? The answer is no, but you'll like this.
1: Okay.
2: The World Cup game, Iran versus Egypt. So this involves Iran. This involves soccer. And this involves pride. Because their game, it is being hosted by North America, not... But this particular game is not like in the Rust Belt. This game is being held in Seattle.
1: Yeah, like the second gayest city in America.
2: Iran and Egypt, I believe both of them. I know Iran, but I demanded that no pride rainbow nonsense be shown at the game. And FIFA, the leisure arm of the One World Government, as you say, said, no, we're going to. So who's the winner and the loser in all this, Steve?
1: That is a good question. Okay. My mind is...
2: Yes, I thought it was...
3: Checkmate, commies. Where's your God now?
1: I mean, who do you root for between Islamist and communists? Who do you root for? Or do you just weep for your country that this is taking place within your landmass that you're...
2: Yeah, this is one of those. Are we... Should we have a smile on our face? Should we just drink hemlock? What should we do?
1: Hemlock, I think, is the right answer. Hemlock is the right answer, yes. All right, Eric writes, let's assume that Fauci's pardons hold up in court and do protect them from prosecution. Well, there had to be numerous co-conspirators, so let's just start arresting them now. Let's prosecute bureaucrat managers who threatened and retaliated against whistleblowers today. Let's prosecute everyone down to janitors who knew and hid the truth from we the people and our elected representatives who were seeking the truth. Prosecute the intelligence community bureaucrats who knew. Prosecute the DARPA money changers who funneled money to his gain-of-function Frankenstein science programs. Prosecute the drug company executives who were involved. Prosecute those who worked within the various organizations that were used to silence news and social media. Make it painful to all involved to at least make people stop and think before they try to do this to us again. Eric, that's a homily that Eric wrote there.
2: My reaction. First time? I mean, no.
1: Let's say that first, Eric, you're spot on, brother.
2: Yeah, of course, but...
1: Okay, this is... everything you wrote is brilliant and metaphysical certitude. I want to make sure that gets stated first.
2: Our National Director of Intelligence, Tulsi Gabbard, who's, I think she's demonstrated she's got a little pluck. She's not afraid of, you know, a little bit of a fight. She's not John Thune. But she waited until her last day. She actually has authority to do things. Waited until the last day to do a dump of stuff that, quite frankly, most of us... I'm glad she did it. But most of us who've been, you know, Steve and I, on the record on all this stuff, 2020 and 2021, in a book. No one has the... We talked about it on the show with Keith already, about how headlines are possible, what world we're living in. No one wants to. Everybody wants to move on. Yeah, maybe we got poisoned, but yeah, I got stuff to do, and everybody meant well. Mistakes were made. We are just such a stupid and soft society. It's not going to happen.
1: Aaron?
3: I mean, that's a good start. I'm listening to that, and I'm like, yeah, yes, yes.
2: Yeah.
3: Talk dirty to you. I mean, that's...
2: Yeah, I know.
3: That's a good start, a really good start. Because trust me, if the appetite for what needs to be done does not consider that literally, and I know that word is overused. Thank you, Jesse Kelly, for making me self-conscious. But if the appetite for what actually needs to happen in order to hold accountable those who need to be held accountable to the degree that they need to be held accountable, if that, what was listed, is not just a start, but is just the ends, then we're going to get this over and over again. Prediction, we're going to get this over and over again.
2: We just know by now. I mean, yeah, like Aaron, the way you put it, yeah, that's hot. That's really hot, man. But there's this meme going around lately that's like, what the movies tell you lesbians look like. And it's Sydney Sweeney. And then what lesbians really look like. And it shows you a picture of like Rob Sand. You know, that's the reality of our appetite. Really? Yeah. It was a total con based, you know, governments, big pharma, all of it. We were literally poisoned. Your average American on the right, who's a Christian, doesn't care because they've got idols to polish.
1: I'll leave it there. There's more I could say, but it would be variations of the same theme. Let's go to Mark next. I know you were not in favor of this war going in regarding Iran. That much you've repeatedly said and stood on. You've also come across as being very pragmatic or a realist in that when we're in it, we might as well finish it and do what is right. My question, if you were not in favor of this war to end Iran's nuclear weapons capabilities and end it for the foreseeable future, then what were you in favor of to achieve that end goal? I'm not sure I've ever heard you clearly articulate what we should have been done instead to stop them. I kind of have, Mark, but just to go ahead and flesh that out further, I would have just done as many Operation Midnight Hammers as it took. I mean, we demonstrated a year ago at this time that we could, with devastating precision, level key aspects of Iranian infrastructure that did not require 100-some-odd days war, a massive influx of fuel-based inflation on top of the massive influx of inflation we were already trying to deal with, wasn't going to turn our own right-wing base against one another because no one did. It is true. No one ran on war with Iran. No one ran on that. No one promised that. You know, Trump loves the phrase, promises made, promises kept, and he's done that a lot. This would not be one of them. Nobody ran on this. So I think that there were more quick strike capabilities we got so far into this now that now we're going to be the ones that blockade the Strait of Hormuz. I think that we could have extracted a lot of damage, kept their heads on a swivel by them never knowing when we were going to strike or how many times in between it would be. And just literally every time they get out of line, man, we just, you know, punish it every time. We get up, you know, drop a Moab, fly a B-52, you know, send a squadron over there, and you know, we mow the lawn until all the weeds are gone. I would have done that instead. Then what we ended up doing, which was the largest deployment of our military since Iraq, we gave off the veneer that we were going to go into for some long stage military engagement. We did extract a tremendous amount of destruction against the Iranian regime. I think that keeps getting underreported. People keep saying, I've even heard the albino, all hat, no cattle, albino Trey Gowdy say Iran's better off than it was. I'd love to, I wonder if all those Iranian leaders now, you know, tormented in hell because they found out that Allah's not real and neither is his paradise. I wonder if they feel like Iran is better off than it was before we tormented the hell out, or before we bomb the hell out of them. I just think that's a ridiculous statement to make. So we have done some clear mortal damage to the Iranian regime and military. That's pretty obvious. But we also told people that we were in it to win it. You know, said to the Iranian people, "You're the hour of your freedom is at hand." And then it's just very. It was always very clear we didn't have the resolve for that. We weren't going to go through with that. And it was the typical kind of over the top Trumpian negotiation leverage, which you can't really use against a regime that won't ever negotiate in good faith. And so we ended up kind of in this no man's land where, you know, we had bombed everything there was to bomb without serious infrastructure damage to the culture and more collateral damage to the people. And they weren't just going to give up and go away unless we made them. And we don't want to make them. So we kind of did this standoff. So then we tried to do this siege of strategy where we actually now blockaded the strait, hoping to smoke out the Iranian regime, denying them resources, revenue, through the strait that they were relying on because we could, you know, fight more of a long-term battle. But then it really just turned out that they were more committed than us because we were taking on an incredible amount of domestic political capital and baggage that we can't absorb. It was already going to be a tough midterm before going ahead and doing this. So I think that we just didn't have to do any of that. I don't. I think we could have just simply just woken up one day here in March, maybe another day in April, maybe another day in May, and hey, look, you know, another Iranian office building or factory is gone that they were doing nuclear weapons. And hey, look, another 10 or 15 members of the Iranian high command have now assumed room temperature. I don't think that we had to do this large buildup that was kind of sound and fury, but ultimately didn't signify nearly as much as what we threatened. And I think we could have instead done this in a way, quick strike, more quick strike precision basis, without them ever knowing when might be the next time that we show up and say, yeah, you're out of line, and Uncle Bingo's here to collect the check. I'd have done that instead. Thoughts?
2: I'm Iran'd out.
1: You're not alone. Finally, you have something, totters, and finally found something he has common with normie America again.
2: I just said...
1: You guys are both Iran'd out.
2: I've said months ago, this is starting to feel pretty COVID-y. I'm sorry. This is where the best answer is to just... I plead total ignorance on a way to make this better. I don't... I see clear paths all the time on things, and I tell you about them over and over and over again. I'll beat the dead horse if I need to. I think you all know that about me. There were no good answers about this. And again, what for the reasons, if the best possible answer is to just be done with this once and for all, you have got, if that is true, akin to getting rid of Hitler, you know, it's got to be gone. We have to do the great sacrifice. As Steve said, we aren't that people. Even if that's true, we aren't that people. We don't believe in great sacrifice. We just don't. So what are we going to do?
3: Yeah, I just, like I said, I think the day after, 2 days after, the options on the table, before, during, and now after the operation against Iran, to our just varying degrees terrible, because Iran is terrible, and it just so happens that they can inflict terrible consequence over a spit of marine territory about 20 miles wide. A terrible, despotic, revolutionary extremist regime has control over a global energy choke point that's only 20 miles wide. There is never, was never, a great, just perfect scenario here. For whatever reason, President Trump believed that now is the time to strike. Now is the time to risk all of the things that we've seen in the ensuing months, weeks and months. There's no point armchair quarterbacking over it now. There just isn't. What it looks like to actually stay for the long haul, it's obvious we don't have the political will and probably won't, maybe ever in this country, at least not in our lifetimes, to effect change, whatever that looks like, ground troops, what have you. I certainly have no will. I think there's maybe 0.1% of the population that wants to send ground troops to Iran. So that's not going to happen. So how do you change regimes? I don't know. We couldn't do the Maduro Act on Iran, much bigger country, much different dynamics there. Couldn't do that. So we did our best. We destroyed a lot of stuff. $1 trillion of damage. Who knows? But in the aftermath, it's just a sucky situation because Iran, their leadership, sucks. It just does.
1: Yep.
3: So that's kind of the end of the analysis.
1: All right, let's continue on. Let's go here. I wanted to express my gratitude for you guys' work. Your podcast has become one of the few places where I can trust that I'll hear honest analysis and principled convictions and a perspective grounded in faith rather than just the latest political trends. What truly inspires me is you guys' courage in a culture that values conformity and punishes dissent. You've consistently stood firm in your beliefs, speaking the truth as you see it, regardless of the consequences. This unwavering conviction is rare and deeply appreciated by many of us. Your commitment to your faith is equally commendable. You don't treat Christianity as a mere marketing tool or a convenient talking point. You try to live it, defend it, and challenge others to engage in meaningful discussions about it. Your actions have had a profound impact on me and countless others. Thank you guys for your willingness to confront criticism and continue fighting for what you believe in. Your voices matter, and your work is making a difference. As the late, great Charlie Kirk wisely said, if you believe in something, you need to have the courage to fight for those ideas, not run away from them or try to silence them. That's from Ryan Henderson, grateful Iowa millennial.
2: Thank you, Ryan.
1: I just thought we are very grateful for your kind note, Ryan. Thank you very much. Were your parents Cubs fans by any chance?
2: Rhino?
1: Yeah. I mean, that's the only Ryan first name I've ever seen. It was Rhino. Hall of Fame second baseman for the Cubs.
2: Makes sense.
1: Yeah. He'd be about that age too, right? He's a millennial. Yeah.
2: Yeah. Just a couple of days ago was the anniversary of the Rhino game against Suter and the Cardinals.
1: Oh yeah. I've watched that a few times. Like when they used to have ESPN Classic, they used to run that every now and then. That game was pretty incredible. But, thank you. And you summed up exactly what we're doing here, or we're trying to do here, to the best of our ability. So thank you very much, brother. Really appreciate that. All right. I think I have time to read this because maybe we could read it now. And give you guys time to think about it during the break. All right. I'm going to tell you guys something that nobody else in my life knows about. I have the best family in the world, parents, grandparents, siblings, cousins. We all love each other dearly. We frequently have family dinners. We are the 1%. I have everything anybody could ever want for a family. Deeply spiritual, church-going, loving. Any of us would drop anything we were doing to help the other out, which is why I could never tell them what I'm about to tell you for fear of disappointment. I greatly struggle with homosexual thoughts. I'm the only member of my family that is single. I'm not looking for a relationship. I don't want one. These thoughts do not turn into actions. I struggle with severe anxiety, and the fear of the Lord constantly overcomes me when I have severe impulses. I don't want to be attracted to men. I want to be attracted to women. I pray about this daily. I believe this is a cross that I have to bear. It is embarrassing to me. I've grown up in a conservative family with no predilection for these thoughts. Nobody knows about this except for God and now you guys. I greatly fear for my salvation. The intrusive thoughts don't stop. As I stated, they don't turn into action. I am a Missouri Synod Lutheran. We always preach about sinning in thought, word, and deed. I'm always sinning in thought. I ask for repentance, but the thoughts continue. So therefore, I believe I'm continuing to sin in thought. And repentance without the stopping of behavior doesn't seem like repentance to me. I wish and pray that I wasn't attracted to men. I am in the word constantly, but feel I'm not adhering to it with thoughts that I can't control. I have an amazing pastor, but I'm scared to bring this up with him. We are a church of just about 50 people. My dad is an elder. I'm an usher. I fear this information would spread and that I would be looked at differently. I don't want that. I am attempting to fight this fight and feel like I am losing. I realize we live in a fallen world and that sin is part of human nature. Paul constantly speaks of the troubles of believers. He also speaks on the abomination of homosexuality. Am I an abomination? How should I proceed with this? I fear hell more than I look forward to heaven. My thoughts don't become actions, but are thoughts enough to keep a believer in Christ's burial and resurrection from heaven. Any advice on this would be greatly appreciated. It is a constant internal struggle, and I feel like I am losing. And for obvious reasons, I'm going to withhold this individual's name. All right. But I wanted us to hear what he had to say. We're up against the break right here. Okay. So we will gather our thoughts for this individual and respond. Let me say first and foremost, though, this is an incredibly brave letter that you have sent. It's an incredibly brave letter that you have sent. It's an incredibly transparent letter that you have sent. Which is why I think there's probably more hope for you than you feel right now at the moment. All right. We'll get into that here when we come back. Stay tuned.

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8: All right, back here on the Steve Day Show. So, Todd, give our family an update, or give our show audience an update on how the Erzin family's doing with their Cove Pure.
9: Well, this is the first time, it's been a month now, where the Erzin household is at full strength. All four girls are home. They're all working out. So, like I said, we were trying to break it before June came along. Now, if this thing's just clearly indestructible because it's just on all the time. And most importantly, the water's just good. 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
8: So there you go. 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All right, let's get to our note here. And let me say a couple of things first and foremost. Number one, you are very brave for your willingness to fight this. Very brave. You're very brave for coming forward and looking for encouragement. You have exhibited a far more toughness and temerity than an overwhelming percentage of Christian men at any point in their lives. So no, I don't believe on the authority of God's word that you are an abomination. I think what you are is a fulfillment of Romans 7. Let's take your particular, you know, when Paul talks about the thorn in his flesh, notice we're never told what it is. It could be a lot of things. Paul had falling outs with friends. He was abandoned. He was betrayed. He was beaten. He was shipwrecked. I mean, it could be despair. It could be loneliness. Could be anger, bitterness. We don't know. We also know that, you know, during a rather lascivious time, and Paul had as much exposure to Gentile cultures as any Jew maybe had ever had. Because up until the New Testament, the Jews weren't supposed to have that much exposure to the Gentile cultures. So these are all pagan, these are all uncircumcised, meaning outside of the Jewish covenant. They don't know the law, they're not living the law. One of the churches that Paul plants is in a place called Corinth, which is a Vegas era of lasciviousness, even under Greek standards at the time. So it's also possible that, you know, Paul is struggling with temptations in other areas that, you know, with no wife or other opportunities to satiate some of those desires. We don't know. Could be a combination of many of the things that I just said. We don't know. And I think the reason why the Word of God doesn't tell us what that thorn is because we'd have a tendency to look at it and say, okay, well, that's not my problem. But since we all have a thorn in the flesh, if not a couple or a few, now we can all identify. You are not a homosexual. You are a child of God. The first thing you've got to win is the war over your identity. Your temptations are not your identity. And the more, so you're not, you think you're flirting with urges. You're flirting with identity. And as long as you believe your identity is in Christ, you will be given, it will be difficult, not simple or easy, but as what Paul, as what God promises to Paul, in my weakness, you are made strong. Paul also prayed, take this thorn out of my flesh. That's what I hear you praying. Take it away. But God says, in my weakness, you are made strong. So your identity is not your sin pattern. And fortunately, we live in a culture right now that wants to say to you as an individual that this, we would never do this with adulterers. We would not do this with chronic masturbators who just can't stop masturbating to porn all day. We wouldn't do this with anybody else. But this one sexual sin is supposed to be an identity, not an activity. We would laugh. We would scoff. I mean, I have to keep cheating on my wife. I can't stop myself. They make Law and Order episodes about guys like that. They always get taken to the cleaners, and everybody cheers at the end. So you are not defined by your activity. That's not your identity. Your identity is in Christ. And the more that you find your identity there, the more your activity will change. The more your desires will change. Now, I would suggest, I agree with you. If you're in a church of 50 people and your dad is an elder, you're asking a lot of them, you know, I have a public persona. The amount of people, I have a lot of friends, a lot of contacts. The amount of people, though, that I can be completely real with is very small. Not because a lot of my friends and contacts aren't good people. I think they are. Otherwise, they wouldn't be my friends and contacts, right?
9: Mm-hmm.
8: But the broader that I cast that net, the more likely I'm putting somebody in a position to essentially fail me, right?
9: Mm-hmm.
8: So I keep intimate conversations about what's going on in my life at times to a very select few. Some will say you should give him a chance. I'm gonna defer to you because I've never set foot in your church. I don't know your family. I don't know the pastor. But you know it well, and you're serving. And so if you're serving there and you believe in it, and you're like, I just don't think these people can handle this, then I'd probably trust your instincts on that. And I would seek out ministries. There are many. You want to email me again, steve@stevedace.com, and I'll connect you with my wife, who's a licensed counselor, and will happily keep things confidential. She can help connect you to those kinds of things. Sexual dysfunction is her specialty. That's what she focuses on. But you keep seeing your identity in Christ, and your activities and desires will eventually change. It may take a while. It may simmer there underneath the surface all of the time. One of the reasons why I play video games at night, because I used to do other things at night. Okay? So, yeah. But I would urge you, you need help. And when I mean help, I don't necessarily just even mean a professional help. What I mean is a triple braided cord is tougher to break. Who is the gentleman? I mean, we've talked to people that have left homosexuality behind several times
10: Beckett
8: on the show. But Beckett Cook.
10: Change of Affection is the name of the book.
8: Thank you. Change of Affection by Beckett Cook. I'd look him up. He has a very powerful story. But I'd find a ministry that's outside of your little community church, based on what you're telling us, and that you can be real with, that you can confront these desires with. I think the longer you are trying to do this on your own and you feel like it's just you versus everybody, eventually the enemy is going to wear down your resolve. So get a support mechanism, get a support system. I would urge that quite a bit. It's incredibly brave of you and a testimony to the strength of how sincere and pure your faith is that you've withstood it to this point. So don't beat yourself up at all. I mean, you've earned some stripes here. You are literally suffering for your faith. And sometimes the worst thing to suffer through is our own temptations and desires, because we're battling against our own bodies. So I want to give you a lot of credit for that. But you do need an external network of people to be there for you and support you for sure. That you can be real with, that you can be honest with. If and when the time should come that you give into those desires, the enemy will tell you you're too far gone now. You can't ever come back. You can't ever be forgiven. That's a damn lie. Don't believe that. But you probably will if it's just you versus him. If you're with others that have walked your walk, have been where you are, have fallen on the narrow road and had to learn what it means to get back up, you are more inclined to go ahead and get back up and stay on it. So those are a couple of the encouraging things. At least I hope they're encouraging. I want you to know I mean them to be. That I would offer you, sir. Do you guys have anything else you want to offer?
9: Yeah, I've got three things that come to mind. First, confession, which is what you've done here, a version of confession, is an act of exorcism. So you're on the attack with this. And you said you feel like you're losing. Man, sounds like you're fighting to me, because really, that this is just in First John, reminding us to confess our sins. This is what you are doing, and that means you are going on offense. One of Steve's principles of political warfare, and ultimately, Steve's principles of political warfare, as he does in the show every day, ultimately have to do with honoring God first. You are. Putting your faith out there like a shining light and say, I'm fighting. So this, I don't hear desperation. I hear a man flexing, quite frankly. Well done. Confessing your sins. It's a must. You're doing it. Secondly, I just said confessing your sins, but based on what you said, I didn't hear. And if you, it's not clear that you've sinned at all. What you might be dealing with is concupiscence, the tendency, the thought patterns to sin, but not you. I didn't hear you saying you acted on anything, in which case the lech who's going home every week with a different girl while in college, that guy's got way more weight around his neck than you do. All right, so it's important because, like he said, you're fighting with your own sin. It's hard to keep that level of perspective, but I think you're being too hard on your, while confessing and doing the right thing and not waiting too long to air this out into the open. I think you will also be being too hard on yourself based on your testimony as long as it's on. And third, you are in the great company with the oldest book in the entire Bible, the book of Job. This may be look at him. This guy's got nothing to worry about. That's why he loves you. Let's give him something real and we'll see. And God's like, I think the devil, I know this guy's hurt better than you do. Deal. Again, go read that book and find fellowship in it, because it seems like every part of your heart you want to give to God and you're trying as hard as you can. No one wants that relationship more than God himself.
8: Beautifully said there at the end.
10: I was going to bring up Beckett Cook, and I think Beckett Cook, Change of Affection is the name of the book, and I think that would be a wonderful resource for you. But I recall C.S. Lewis's words in Mere Christianity on the topic of sexual purity and sexual ethic from a Christian worldview. After each failure, ask forgiveness, pick yourself up, try again. Very often what God first helps us towards is not the virtue itself, but just this power of always trying again. Now, that sounds like self-help, but no, that's not where Lewis ends. For however important chastity or courage or truthfulness or any other virtue may be, this process trains us in the habits of the soul, which are more important still. It cures our illusions about ourselves and teaches us to depend upon God. The only fatal thing is to sit down content with anything less than perfection. He's not talking about self-help. He's not talking about white-knuckling it. He's not talking about you can do it. You can pick yourself back up. What Lewis is talking about there is truly understand what God is teaching you in this journey, in this burden. What he's teaching you is to get your eyes off of you and to depend on him.
9: Mm-hmm.
10: That last line there, the only fatal thing is to sit down content with anything less than perfection. Does C.S. Lewis think we can achieve perfection on sexual morality or ethics or anything by ourselves? I don't think so. He just said it. Our dependency is on God to help us. We can't achieve that by ourselves. So what do we always have to do from this until our dying breath? Depend on him. That means we're not without agency, but that's what he's trying to teach us. To get back up, the act of getting back up is maybe the first thing that he wants to teach you to depend on him.
8: Beautifully said too. Let me close with this. We can't have a false choice in either direction. Just because the current culture has gone out of its way to romanticize this particular sin pattern to the point now that it is anathema to urge people to repent and turn away from it. Just because the culture has gone over the deep end in the abyss does not mean it is some unique sin pattern that cannot be forgiven, cannot be overcome,

0: that we can't come alongside those who are struggling with this. We don't have to fall for either one of these extremes. And one of the reasons why the culture did what it did in one direction is so that you wouldn't fight it in the other direction. But also so that then people with our belief system would think, well, since that's the terrible sin that you can't overcome, and let's shun those people and leave them hanging out to dry. No, homosexuality is not more serious than other sins in terms of some kind of economic scale of God's. When Paul says that sexual sin is unique, because you're sinning against your own body, what he means is exactly what I said to you at the beginning. It pits your activity against your identity, that uniquely, in a way no other sin pattern does, because you are using your body to knowingly go against your identity that you were made. That's why ultimately I used to ask during the early gay marriage battles, so what you're really saying is that there's no such thing as gender. And they used to really bristle at that, but now, of course, they will just openly admit there's really no such thing as gender. Because, again, it pits your sin pattern against your identity. Right? As long as you possibly can, hold on to your identity in Christ and get some real support around you if you can. I hope that was helpful, brother. And to anybody else in the audience that is struggling accordingly. All right? Back at it again Monday. Noon to 2 Eastern, right after Glenn Beck, right here on Blaze TV. Until then, go hard, Romans 8:28.
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4: It's very different than the last time around. My last book came out during COVID. It was all a bunch of Zooms everywhere. Now my book tour is actually a tour of physical places, and I get to come to studios to talk to people rather than just all do it remote.
5: Yeah, it was. I looked it up because it had been a while. It was late 2020, I think. And before the incident, which we'll probably talk about today, but you have a brand new book called Lawless, The Miseducation of America's Elites. And I was reading this and I was thinking of the first time that I discovered this, and I didn't know the word yet, but this woke ideology for the very first time. I was still a Tea Party activist, and I foolishly went on MSNBC, and the host was Don Lemon, before he was the famous or infamous Don Lemon, and the head of the NAACP, and the subject of the debate was whether or not me, myself, and the Tea Party was racist. and
4: so when did you stop beating your wife?
5: Yeah. So I would always, if I thought it was going to be a fair fight, I would always walk into the lion's den and do this stuff. And, you know, I said, I used the word colorblind society. And I was trying to represent what I would consider a classical liberal, sure, libertarian philosophy. And Don Lemon interrupted me. He's like, that's not right, is it? And then I proceed to quote Martin Luther King, without attribution. Well, I'm talking about judging people based on the content of their character, not the color of their skin. And head of the NAACP is sort of stewing because he knows exactly who I'm quoting, but I don't think Don Lemon did.
4: Ha!
5: I really don't, because there's been a shift away from this idea of color blindness before the law and equal treatment and all that.
4: I cover that story a little bit.
5: Yeah, something like that.
4: That diversity conceit.
5: Yeah.
4: The way that, at least for purposes of higher education admissions or hiring in corporate HR, the use of racial preferences evolved from thinking about it through kind of old school social justice terms, remediation of past wrongs, to this diversity and equity, equal outcomes, which from a legal architecture perspective is based on one justice's vote. Lewis Powell in the Bakke case in the late 70s, where there were four justices who wanted to do away with the use of race altogether, four who said, yes, you can use it to remedy past wrongs. And that one, Lewis Powell, said, well, states do have a compelling interest in educational diversity, and away we went.
5: Yeah. So that when you get into the seeds of cancel culture and woke ideology and DEI and how it's fundamentally corrupted universities and specifically law schools within universities, and that is the theme of the book, I think. What are the roots like? Because when Don Lemon said that to me, I thought we were going to have like immediate consensus and agreement, and I suddenly realized, oh, something's fundamentally different. Like when did that happen?
4: So that's the ideological piece, which is important, certainly. And to be clear, what you just put your finger on, and the theme running through my book is that this is not the decades old conservative lament about hippies taking over the faculty lounge at Berkeley. In fact, those Berkeley hippies, the free speech movement and all, would be considered retrograde by these postmodern left wing critical theory activists and what have you, because the idea of free speech, that's an aspect of white supremacy or white what have you, much like due process and equal protection. All of these classical liberal values, the basis for everything from, well, higher education institutions, truth-seeking, open inquiry, to the ACLU or civil libertarian organizations, all of that, according to this well, whether you call it postmodern or whatever, but the theory is all existing institutions, because they're imbued with irrevocably these racist, sexist, other illegitimate structures, need to be blown up and then rebuilt in a year zero French Revolution style to reflect intersectional matrices and privilege hierarchies. And so your rights and your freedoms depend on where you are in the privilege structure and so forth. It's really bizarre, but it's also, once it began to be taken seriously, frightful. And it's fairly recent that it began to be taken seriously, because when I was in college in the late 90s and law school in the early 2000s, I'd heard about the CRITs, right? Critical theory, critical legal studies. But that was some remnant, some niche thing from the 80s, early 90s that had been relegated to sociology departments or what have you. It wasn't really a thing that we concerned ourselves with. Even my colleagues who were on the left, they weren't, either trying to mollify or push back their excesses. No, it just wasn't a thing. But then, maybe 10 or 15 years later, certainly 2014, which is also an inflection point for Greg Lukianoff and Jonathan Haidt, the coddling of the American mind, social media explosion, addling brains, all these sorts of things, we have the reintroduction of critical theory, which, as I call it in one of my chapters, it returned with a vengeance. And that really subverts higher education, this pursuit of open inquiry and development of human knowledge, but especially law schools, legal education, because if you don't believe in objective truth, if you don't believe in due process, equality under the law, free speech, everyone should be treated equally by a neutral arbiter, if forget constitutional law or civil rights, if property law, contracts, securities, all of that is illegitimate, well, then what are we even doing here? And so it's really scary, because not because, lawyers are special in some, normative way, moral way, but law schools turn out, especially elite law schools, turn out the gatekeepers of our legal and political institutions.
5: Yeah. Like it or not, we need lawyers not to be bad.
4: That's a good way of putting it.
5: I don't know what Shakespeare would think about that.
4: Well, that's the other... Well, That's kind of a classic misunderstanding of you know, he put that line, the first thing we do is kill all the lawyers, in the mouth of a bad guy. Mm-hmm. So it wasn't that he was actually arguing that or even making like a lawyer joke, as we would now call it. He would say, of course, that's the bad guy. He would argue for that. Yeah. And in fact, the epigram for my book, Lawless, The Miseducation of America's Elites, is from the movie A Man for All Seasons, Robert Bolt, right? If the devil cuts down, you know, yes, I'd be in favor of cutting down all the laws just to get to the devil. Well, Roper, what if, you know, all the laws in England are cut down and the devil turns around on you? Where are you then?
5: Yeah. So I want to get back to sort of the institutional corruptions and you know, what's going on at the American Bar Association, or what's going on in corporate law offices and all that stuff. You write about all this stuff.

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5: But obviously, the writing of this book was cathartic for you, because you were, in fact, a victim of this entire cancel culture infrastructure after the last time we talked. And I want you to tell that story and explain, explain what happened, but also sort of the feckless bureaucracy that just dragged you through the mud.
6: Yeah, and we'll get to the bureaucracy. That's an important theme. Everyone talks about, looks at the ideological part, because that's sexy and in the news, but the bureaucracy is a huge aspect of this illiberal takeover. Right, so I had been at Cato for almost 15 years, and that's when my last book came out, and wasn't necessarily looking to leave, but this opportunity presented itself from Randy Barnett, who I'm sure you know.
5: He's been on the show several times.
6: There you go.
5: Yeah.
6: I've known
5: him
6: for a long time.
5: Great constitutional scholar, kind of a rock star in the...
6: The godfather of the constitutional challenge to Obamacare, which is when I really got to know him personally, because we worked together a lot on developing that theory. And we won on the Commerce Clause and Necessary and Proper Clause. I don't know who was in charge of the taxing power and coaxing Chief Justice Roberts, but anyway, that's a story for another time. So we were having dinner one night in, I guess it would have been October of 21, and he decides to... offer me a job to direct his center at Georgetown, the Center for the Constitution, which, as we've learned, is an important center because the rest of the law school is a center against the Constitution. And he spends a lot of time in Florida these days, so it's good to have someone on the ground running these things. And I would have an inward-looking focus in terms of teaching and programs at Georgetown, as well as outward proselytizing originalism on in media and writing articles. And so it's a different sort of way to impact the world of ideas that I'd been doing in my career. So fast forward a couple of months, about 4 days before I was due to start my job. This was late January of 2022 at this point. Justice Breyer announces his retirement. And, you know, judicial politics, nominations, Supreme Court, that was the subject of my last book. That's my bread and butter. So I was doing a lot of media that day. I happened to be in Austin, Texas. So that night I got to my hotel room. If I had been home, none of this probably would have happened. But, you know, I had nothing to do. I was doom scrolling Twitter late at night in my hotel room before going to bed.
5: As we do.
6: Not a good practice. And the upshot of all of my commentary and analysis of that day of, you know, who's going to succeed Breyer, what's Biden going to do, I was getting more and more upset that Joe Biden did indeed hew to his campaign promise to appoint a black woman. And I thought, well, there's nothing wrong with a black woman, but, you know, why don't we just get the best candidate? And so I thought, well, if I were a Democratic progressive president, whom would I appoint? And I thought, the chief judge of the D.C. Circuit, the second most powerful court in the country, happens to be an Indian-American immigrant. His name is Sri Srinivasan, excellent judge, got all his progressive bona fides, but not quite all of the intersectional bona fides. And so I tweeted this out, and I said, and therefore, because he's disqualified for these, you know, improper reasons, intersectional reasons, we are going to end up with a, quote, lesser black woman. And it's that inartful phrasing, which I admitted, you know, the next day. I was like, you know, who among us has not phrased a bad tweet at some point? And I thought, okay, well, that could have been phrased better, and I apologized for doing that. It is willful misreading and malicious misunderstanding of what I was saying to suggest that, you know, I was saying that no black woman could ever be qualified for the court, or all black women are lesser humans, or something like that. Just a ridiculous kind of perception. But that's what my ideological enemies on Twitter and in the academy ran with to try to stop me from taking...
5: You had one particular guy that loved to troll you that sort of started the fight.
6: He is. He's a Georgetown alum. He's Slate's legal correspondent, Mark Joseph Stern. And everything that happened to me, I wouldn't wish on anyone other than him.
5: Mm-hmm.
6: It was, you know, surreal in very many ways. Over this tweet, I felt like my career was completely crumbling. Everything I had worked towards for decades, the sacrifices of my parents in taking me out of the Soviet Union and scrimping and saving, and, you know, the immigrant's journey and all of that, all the hard work, you know, my family, you know, I had two little kids. I now have four. We ended up having twins during that cancellation year. They are cancellation babies. They're now two. My professional life was flashing before my eyes over a tweet where clearly I was, you know, it was again, just god awful. I called it the 4 days of hell, until Dean Traynor, Bill Traynor of Georgetown, decided that I wouldn't be fired on the spot or my contract rescinded, nor would he vindicate my free speech rights or something like that while saying, you know, I disagree, but he, no, nothing like that. Instead, it was a very kind of hand-wringing, mealy-mouthed, very deanly result of punting this to the DEI office and the HR office to investigate me. What is there to investigate? Very short tweet, very short policy, whether you're talking about free expression or harassment, discrimination. But this so-called investigation ended up lasting 4 months. So it was 4 days of hell followed by 4 months of purgatory and farce, at the end of which somebody at the high-paid law firm that Georgetown hired to advise them on this, Wilmer Hale, looked at a calendar and realized, oh, he wasn't yet an employee when he tweeted, so he's not even subject to these policies. So I was not quite vindicated, but I was reinstated on that technicality.
5: How many hours did they bill to come to that conclusion?
6: I am guessing that they spent probably $1 million.
5: Yeah.
6: That's my guess.
5: Yeah. Yeah. So take a quick step back and just point out that Georgetown at one point had sort of the, I think I'm getting this right, sort of a gold standard free speech standard. Most universities.
6: Their policy on paper or on pixels is excellent, due in part to the excellent work of FIRE, the Foundation for Individual Rights and Expression. Most speech codes around the country are gone, and we have speech protective, kind of First Amendment aligned policies, but they're observed in the breach, and there's a failure of enforcement, to be sure.
5: Yeah. So, and that gets back to, so we've touched on the ideology. I want to get into the bureaucracy.
6: But let me conclude the story, because
5: sure.
6: I'm not now at Georgetown, and in fact, once I was reinstated on that technical victory, I celebrated that. But then I got the fine print. I got the 10-page report from the DEI office, which at Georgetown is called the Office of Institutional Diversity, Equity, and Affirmative Action, IDEA. And this report, it was clear that it had been lawyered by the outside lawyers, because it was all ready to convict me and fire me and castrate me and all the rest of it. But ultimately, because of this technical resolution, they didn't have a conclusion. But what it did say was, if I ever said or wrote anything that caused similar offense, then I would be creating a hostile educational environment. Never mind what the free expression policy says. And I realized, with advice of counsel and Randy Barnett and my wife, who's a better lawyer than any of us, that this was untenable. I could not do the job that I was hired to do. And so I decided, I realized I needed to resign. And as one does, I published my resignation letter in the Wall Street Journal and then announced my next move to the Manhattan Institute, which I had organized over the course of that weekend. They were very gracious, and I'm grateful to Raihan Salon for putting all that together. I've known him for a while, and now he's the dynamic president of MI, put that together for me. And so when I announced my resignation, I was able to announce my move on Tucker Carlson's show on Fox, again, as one does, and then start controlling the media narrative and using this platform I've been given to shine the light on the rot in academia.
5: Yes. The Free Life, Portrait of an Artist, is the new documentary by Free the People, the story of Cuban-born artist Carlos Luna, who fled socialism under Castro to find his free life in America. You can watch it exclusively at Civil.com, C-I-V-L.com, throughout the month of December for free at Civil.com. Check it out. The phrase you used, and this sounds like something that was actually in the contract that they put before you, the potential of causing offense. Is that a legal term?
6: Well, it's subjective.
5: It's radically subjective, right?
6: That's the thing,
5: Yeah.
6: Any stakeholder, student, professor, staff member, alumnus, whatever, who not even is offended, but claims offense, feigns offense, gets me back into the Star Chamber, back into the Inquisition. So that's no way, given that I would be teaching sensitive constitutional subjects, that year, affirmative action was before the Supreme Court, and I was writing op-eds, and I was commenting on TV. Well, I could certainly say something that would offend people, like that it's unconstitutional to judge people based on race. As, by the way, 76% of the American people agreed in Joe Biden's Supreme Court nomination situation, at least according to that rabid right-wing outlet ABC News. But anyway, if I said something like that, or if I was teaching a case about the graphic designer who didn't want to create a website for a same-sex wedding, you could see how this would create quote-unquote offense.
5: Yeah.
6: So that's why I had to quit.
5: And that's, you document a lot of this in the book. There's a culture of intimidation. for those few free-thinking professors that are actually left on university campuses, because the standard by which you could get fired is fundamentally arbitrary.
6: And, that's exactly it.
5: And subject to apparatchiks who know how to manipulate, create the impression that the students are mad, or that nameless activists on Twitter are mad. Like, there's tactics here. Like, there's some Alinsky-ite tactics that are quite obvious when you watch them. But
6: and I was quite fortunate that I'm at a position or a stage in my life, and I have a platform that, you know, the Wall Street Journal editorial page came to bat for me. It's the National Review. I joke with Rich Lowry that he required each of his writers to do at least one piece about my case at some point. Barry Weiss. I mean, lots of people came out in my support, including in back channels to the dean, including a couple of members of the Board of Visitors of the law school. So, I was fortunate in that I'm not a celebrity. Like, I don't have FU money that I can just, walk away and none of it matters. Like Joe Rogan or something like this. Or Whoopi Goldberg, who got, canceled briefly for, it was actually ignorance, not anti-Semitism. But anyway. Yeah.

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5: This is the Blaze Radio Network. And I could kind of do the jiu-jitsu back a little bit, which is why I wasn't fired during those initial 4 days of hell. But it really shows the spinelessness and the lack of courage, the lack of will to enforce your own rules on behalf of all of these educational grandees, deans, presidents, provosts, etc. It's not that whether Dean Traynor or Heather Gerken at Yale, who I talk about in the book, or others are woke radicals. No, they're bureaucratic players. They try to tack left and right and up and down to climb the greasy pole. And so it's not that Dean Traynor was being immoral. He was being amoral. And even in the end, he said, well, you know, we have these competing grand values of equity and free speech, and that's why this case was so hard. And like, well, you know, not really. I mean, Are you treating people fairly? Was I actually harassing someone? Maybe I was harassing Joe Biden. I don't know, but certainly not. Anyway, it's all of these institutional failures, and it's, you know, it's not a thorny problem of public policy or theory. The rules are there, and when university officials actually enforce them, they get lauded. It's such a low bar. The Chancellor of Vanderbilt, for example, David Diermeier, has become a darling just for kicking students out of his office who had occupied it during the anti-Semitic encampments and all of that. But it's not rocket science. You see the difference between Ben Sasse when he was president of the University of Florida, his handling of the protests and encampments after October 7th versus Manoush Shafiq at Columbia. The rules are clear. It's not a matter of, oh, all of a sudden we need to develop new sorts of protocols or what have you. It's just do your job. But that is, there's been a huge institutional failure there.
6: So last October, I went to a conference that was organized by Jay Bhattacharya at Stanford University. I think it was their Public Health Center or whatever it was. And he, for very different reasons, had a cancel mob go after
5: And Matt,
6: him.
5: Just to be clear, so that your viewers and listeners understand this is not just about cancel culture. That is the visible stuff that happens kind of above the waterline, the tip of the iceberg. The speaker shout downs, you know, people's jobs being threatened. When it's prominent enough, it makes national news. But that's only what is visible. Much more damaging is the people who self-censor, the people who, you know, what's taught and not taught, the chill on speech and expression, people who don't have my kind of platform, who are investigated for all sorts of frivolous things.
6: Yeah.
5: With no necessarily, it's not a, you know, necessarily even with a, you know, conservative, libertarian, progressive valence. You know, huge lot of corruption of the educational enterprise, as we've seen. Well, it's come more to the fore since October 7th and the disastrous testimony of the university presidents, but, you know, real problems going on in these institutions.
6: So you probably know Jay Bhattacharya's story. Mm-hmm. Like he came out with a study, first a Wall Street Journal op-ed, followed by a study, and he was a very successful, celebrated, respected epidemiologist who had been writing these types of papers all his life, but he wrote the wrong thing. And there was this orchestrated campaign on Stanford University to demonize him, to question his ethics. Ultimately, they tried to fire him. He somehow survived all that. But fast forward to last October, he was able to organize in events that actually featured different perspectives on lockdowns, on mandates, on the origins of the virus, things that you would expect public health academics to debate starting on day one. And I didn't appreciate it at the time, but he had the new Stanford University president. I'm not sure I understand the difference between a dean and a president. Is it the same thing? Or
5: the president is the head of the whole institution.
6: Okay.
5: And the dean is of a particular
6: school.
5: Whether the undergraduate college or the law school or whatever. Sometimes you also have chancellors, and that's in a multi-campus university.
6: Yeah.
5: That oversees all of the different presidents.
6: But
5: the provost, just to complete the nomenclature, is kind of the COO.
6: Okay.
5: So the president is the CEO, the provost kind of operationalized.
6: Okay. So it was a big deal, and all of these same forces that tried to cancel Jay in the first place tried to shut down this radical idea that you would have a diversity of views about perhaps one of the most important subjects that a public health institution could have a debate about.
5: Recently, the Stanford faculty decided not to rescind its condemnation of Jay's colleague Scott Atlas as well.
6: That is correct. And something similar happened at Harvard with Martin Kulldorff, who was essentially fired, pushed out, and they refused to uncondemn him for the.
5: I mean, this in the science world is literally a Galileo type moment.
6: Yeah. But they had the new university president, who not only refused to cancel the event, but he actually spoke at it. And he didn't say anything in particularly dramatic, except his mere presence apparently was almost revolutionary at one of these prestigious universities, because it had become sort of, like, you're right, it's not cancel culture, it's groupthink. You're only allowed to think and act and talk one way, and that's to be determined by someone other than you.
5: We tolerate everyone as long as you agree with us.
6: Yeah, yeah. So you were getting into the bureaucracy of this, and I'm fascinated by this as an economist because I like to process the entire world through economic incentives and certainly public choice theory.
5: Well, you're familiar with Mansur Olson, the great political economist, who said that the growth of bureaucracy is the leads to the decline of nations. He has a wittier way of saying it, but the point is, when you have the deep state, if you will, or this kind of perpetual motion machine that's not controlled, not accountable, that is, that doomed Rome, even that kind of administrative bloat.
6: Yeah. And you're surely, everybody watching this is probably familiar with the charts of the skyrocketing cost of higher education and how so much of that growth is eaten up by administrative staff.
5: Yeah.
6: Why is that happening? Is it just the natural growth of bureaucracy? Is it
5: Now, bureaucracy, starting probably about 25 years ago or so, maybe a little before that, started growing faster than anything, to the point where now in every institution there are more non-teaching staff than faculty members. In some places there are more bureaucrats, educrats I call them, than students. You know, the joke is 100 years ago at Yale every student came with his personal butler. Now maybe all these educational civil servants are going to be butlers or something. I don't know, but it's bizarre. And it started off not necessarily with an ideological valence. It was more, especially at the elite places that had more money than what they knew to do with. Well, we need student services and hand-holding support and therapy this and, the stress of exams. And this kind of began the rise of safetyism and therapizing everything and the idea of harm, where when you're offended, that's harmful. We can't have that. Safe spaces. That evolved not from so much the postmodern critical theory as from this kind of student services therapying bureaucracy component. As Greg Lukianoff wrote, it's kind of taken from the world of cognitive behavioral therapy. And began that, and then the kind of the space race to compete with lazy rivers and climbing walls and all of these, 4-year country club type things. Now, again, this is not the experience of most higher education students in the country, which are commuter schools or state schools or what have you, but like the elite that produces most of the next generation of our institutional leaders. And about 10 years ago or so, most of that bureaucratic growth started being in the DEI space. Because of Ferguson, because of Trump's election, all of these inflection points that we've seen, the Ibram Kendi style, if you're not with us promoting equality of outcome, then you're an inveterate racist, no better than Bull Connor and the KKK. That sort of attitude. And there's just been an explosion of that. University of Michigan spends north of $31 million a year on DEI. They have something like 240 full-time and then an equal number part-time staff. Imagine spending that money, those resources, on actually helping underprivileged kids or scholarships or, tutoring support, whatever, right? Instead, we get what are literally value-subtracting entities. And by that, I mean they fail on their own terms. If you look at campus surveys, climate surveys of, do you feel welcome on campus? 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
5: Those things, if anything, I'm not a statistician, but they're certainly not correlated with the size of your DI office. And I've seen some articles saying that they're inversely correlated with the size of your DEI offices. So this bureaucracy, which again, is separate from what concerns we have with ideological bias in faculty hiring and what's taught and what's not taught. That's a separate issue. Important, but separate. This is people who are not academics, are not scholars, left wing or anything. They are professional HR bureaucrats. They have their own professional association, the Consortium of Higher Education Diversity Officers, which has thousands of members. I mean, this is a real industry, a real special interest. And of course, educational bureaucrats, like public sector bureaucrats, their incentive is to grow their budgets and their authority. And so, of course, they're going to have investigations. Of course, they're going to say, well, we need more money to have more trainings and orientations and all the rest of it.
6: I'm sure this happened in the Obama administration as well, but it seems like the Biden administration has very much fed the growth of that bureaucracy by mandating certain things, particularly like their perversion of Title IX and things like that.
5: Which, as we're recording this, was just blocked nationwide by the latest district judge. I mean, there have been a series of rulings that only affected certain parts of the country or certain schools. But as we're recording this, the Title IX reforms, you know, related to gender and what have you, all of that, completely blocked. So that's going nowhere. Thankfully, I filed some briefs supporting those challenges. But yeah, the Biden administration's whole of government DEI, a series of executive orders essentially saying every government agency has to have a DEI plan, has to have a DEI officer. I mean, it's like Soviet commissariats, where whether you're dealing with, you know, oceanic sciences or T-bills, you have to have a commissar there looking over your shoulder, making sure that it's politically correct. And that's going to be very hard to root out. I hope that the Trump transition, they've, you know, had 2 months already, I hope they're preparing to start rooting that out, because it's not just, you know, kind of high-level things that, again, everybody sees. There's all of this bureaucratic work that needs to be undone.
6: So he gave a talk, a very Trumpy talk, so it's not totally clear what he has in mind, but he said something, I think it was November 15th, because I looked it up, that he was going to abolish woke and tie it to federal funding. Is he basically saying, I'm going to just roll back all of these Biden administrative executive orders?
5: I would hope it goes beyond that, because if all that this second Trump administration does is roll back what Biden did in this area and bring us back to, you know, January 2021, that's not enough, because it was already bad at that point. What has to be done further is to actually threaten the funding and sometimes pull it back of these schools that violate civil rights of all kind, whether it's relating to free speech, whether with respect to access to educational opportunities if you're Jewish, with respect to a whole host of things. And you don't need legislation, new legislation, for this. It's already on the books. There's already plenty of strings attached to federal funding. Now, I think most of what the Department of Education does is unconstitutional, should be disbanded. Its civil rights enforcement authority collapsed into the Justice Department's purvey. But if we have all of this monstrous federal monetary and regulatory apparatus, then it has to actually enforce the federal law, whether that be with respect to accounting standards to prevent waste and fraud, anti-discrimination in hiring, student civil rights, or anything else. But instead, what you're seeing the last few weeks, as Biden's out the door, he's trying to seal up these sweetheart settlements with all these institutions where very valid complaints have been filed, whether with respect to post-October 7th stuff or otherwise. And it's going to be a real battle. You know, and I'm, you know, we can get to this. I'm for all of the above. That's, you know, part of the thing. There is a role for the federal government to play there, and that is it. Whether investigation and oversight by Congress, as the House Education Committee has been doing very well. I testified before them a couple of years ago on free speech issues, or especially the Office of Civil Rights and Education in conjunction with Civil Rights at Justice, getting together and actually having, you know, serious consequences for this malevolence.
6: Regular viewers of Kibbe on Liberty already know how obsessed I have been with the pandemic industrial complex and all of the stupid, authoritarian, and downright evil things that the government did to us during COVID-19. Well, I'm proud to announce a new investigative series that looks to get to the bottom of all of that. It's called The Cover-Up, and I'm producing it in cooperation with Blaze TV. The only place you're going to see this is Blaze TV, so go to FauciCoverUp.com/Kibbe and use the code FauciLied for $30 off your annual subscription. Do it now. The truth is out there. I'm sort of, this may be naive to hope that we can get this far, but I'm Team Doge, and I'd like to see the Department of Education go away completely and for that money to get back to students somehow. But maybe that's...
5: I think would take new legislation. But yes, ultimately that should be the goal.
6: Yeah.
5: You know, again, the Department of Education has been around, well, since Jimmy Carter, who, you know, just had his funeral in Washington, so nearly 50 years. And it's not like any criterion of educational success has improved in that time.
6: That's going to say,
5: you know, our schools are bad and you want to get rid of the Department of Education? I'm like, yeah, you got the causation backwards there.
6: Yeah, yeah. I feel like 100% failure. 100% failure. So back to, like, I'm trying to look at all these institutions that you talk about in your book, and you talk about
5: The ABA you mentioned. Let me get in a beat on that.
6: Yeah.
5: The ABA is the sole accreditor of law schools, which is bizarre.

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0: competition. There could certainly be more.
1: A guild.
0: There is some competition among accreditors of undergraduate institutions. With law schools, that is not the case. And the ABA is very guilty of a lot of things, adopting all sorts of standards that propagate DEI, just terrible things that are against the interest of conveying legal education training lawyers. Not to mention some of its extracurricular activities and direct involvement in politics and whatever else. And so it would be very simple and straightforward for the education department to say, okay, you no longer have a monopoly over law school accreditation.
1: Yeah.
0: It would have to work in conjunction with state bars. I'm sure there are a lot of state bars that would be the state Supreme Court that could say, okay, you know, we'll entertain other accreditors, or, you know, California, ironically, you can practice law in California without going to an ABA-accredited law school, just in California. If there were truly a competitive market for accreditors, you could probably have a compact of different state bars that, you know, you could practice in different places and completely sideline the ABA.
1: Would it take just one state?
0: It depends which state.
1: Yeah.
0: If Florida were to do it, I think that would be significant. I think that would shift the earth.
1: Needs to be enough universities and enough
0: lawyers.
1: Yeah. Yeah. There's a lot of lawyers in Florida.
0: Yeah.
1: Yeah. What about like what about these mega firms that primarily service corporate clients, and you have a chapter on this, but you have and maybe corporate CEOs are just as feckless as deans of law schools when it comes to standing up to the intimidation and the protesting at shareholder meetings and all the stuff that has apparently force them into complying with massive DEI bureaucracy. So is it the law firms, or is it the corporations? Is it, where's the chicken and where's the egg?
0: It seems like they are and they aren't as feckless as deans, because we are now seeing a pullback of DEI in the corporate space. Why is that? Because of the cultural vibe shift and whatever. We're not really seeing that in academia, because in the real world, in society writ large, enough people have realized, yeah, that's not right. That emperor has no clothes. And enough people now feel comfortable enough saying that rather than just keeping their head down trying to keep out of the cancellation crossfire. So there are some very healthy developments in the real world, in the corporate world. In academia, there's not really that pushback effect. And the market forces don't act as directly. And so you need what economists would call exogenous shocks, be that from employers. A bunch of major law firms got together about a month after October 7th and said to the deans of the country, what are you doing? Why are you producing all of these supporters of Hamas that reject everything we stand for, whether you're, progressive, conservative, or anything in between? This is unacceptable. You need to do a better job. We're not going to hire students that yell at federal judges as they did at Stanford. We hope your daughter gets raped. Employers have a lot of sway that way. Or judges. There's about 14 federal judges out of a total of 870 who announced they would not hire clerks from Yale and Stanford, and then that got expanded to Columbia. It's having an effect. The dean of Yale has hired Keith Whittington away from Princeton, given him a bunch of money to do free speech and academic freedom and open inquiry type work, as well as hiring a junior faculty member who had clerked for Alito. Can you imagine? I believe the same term that Dobbs was decided, the overturning of Roe v. Wade. Don't get my knickers in a twist. I think market forces obviously have an effect on the private sector, but other kind of external forces can have an effect in higher ed. And to mix metaphors, a lot of these institutions, a lot of these illiberal institutions are Potemkin villages guarded by paper tigers. So it doesn't take very much. For example, my now colleague at the Manhattan Institute, John Saylor, who's an investigative reporter, 2 years ago did a FOIA request of Texas Tech, which is a public school in Lubbock, Texas, and found that they were hiring biologists based on diversity statements, and just published an op-ed in the Wall Street Journal about this. The very next day, the president or chancellor of Texas Tech said, this is inappropriate. We're not going to be doing this anymore. Same thing later that year when the chancellor of the University of Wisconsin system testified before the legislature. So it doesn't take very

0: much. That gives me some hope. So I wouldn't say I'm optimistic, but I'm less pessimistic than I was when I left Georgetown 2.5 years ago.
1: Yeah, and you sort of close the book with an observation about, you know, whether we like it or not, lawyers matter too. Lawyers' lives matter, I guess. I don't know if I'm allowed to say that, but I just did. But these core principles, at some point, equality became equity. At some point, your qualifications
0: due process became the process due to you based on where you are in the privilege hierarchy.
1: Yeah, and diversity trumped achievement and experience. But it strikes me that, like, I was going back to my Don Lemon story. I just thought that those were core American values that sort of transcended ideology and politics. But everything's corrupted. But there does seem to be a pendulum swing back. And part of it maybe is the re-election of Trump. You see a lot of Democratic apparatchiks sort of saying, yeah, maybe we went too far with this woke stuff.
0: I mean, John Fetterman is having his reverse Bullworth moment to date myself. But
1: yeah.
0: In society writ large, I'm with Brett Kavanaugh. I live on the sunny side of the sunrise side of the mountain. I'm cautiously optimistic, but just in higher ed, and specifically in legal education and the guardians of the legal profession.

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1: Pat Gray is here on the Blaze Radio Network.
2: Okay. Since I've been whining about our remodel for 4 months now, thought I'd clue you in on what a huge day yesterday was. Ooh. It was Appliance Day.
3: Nice. Yes.
2: It's Appliance Day. So, you know, we've been waiting for the better part of 4 months now for this. So yesterday our contractor finally had the manpower to muscle in our 48-inch oven.
4: Okay.
2: And the refrigerator. So they bring it in, they open up the box, and the front of it is smashed in. There's a dent in the middle of both doors where they come together, and another in the panel underneath. So.
5: I mean, someone six states over dropped it out of the truck, shrugged their shoulders, and said, I won't be there when it's delivered.
2: Box it up, send it out.
5: Yep.
2: Then they bring in the refrigerator to put it into its place.
4: Okay. Well, have we looked at this?
2: And it doesn't fit.
4: Mm. Oh!
2: When they built the cabinets and the space for the fridge, they didn't account for the new flooring that we had put in. So now the refrigerator's too tall for the space they built.
4: Oh, no.
2: So you're going to take the tile out? That can't go in either. I don't know what they're going to do there. I could cut off part of the cabinetry. I don't know.
4: You cut the bottom off the fridge?
2: Just another little wrong answer.
5: Raise the ceiling.
2: So, as I'm soaking in all of that information,
4: that's awesome.
2: The doorbell rings, and I go answer it, and it's the driver of some massive delivery truck that's parked right by our mailboxes.
5: Oh, no.
2: Which he just ran into ruined. Good times.
5: Oh, boy.
2: Good times.
5: This is
2: yesterday. It was Appliance Day, so it was a big day.
3: Are you okay?
4: That is awesome.
3: Are you okay, Pat?
2: No, I'm not. No, I feel like I'm not okay.
4: Wow.
3: Not. You making it in today to work is
2: right, an accomplishment,
3: it's
2: right?
3: A big accomplishment.
2: Right? Yeah. I should have taken a mental health day.
3: You should have. That qualifies for a mental health
2: it
3: day.
2: Does.
4: It does. It actually
2: I should be in my cry closet right now, but I'm not. I'm here.
4: It actually does. Here. You could have a mental
2: sucking
4: health
2: it up.
3: I will say,
2: nightmare.
3: I will say go get a beer, but you don't do that.
2: No, but man, I don't know how long it's going to take now.
4: Oh, no doubt.
2: Get all this worked out. Get a new oven from wherever it comes.
4: Did they leave the dented one in?
2: Yeah, well, they put it back in the packaging. We had to take it back out because we had to take pictures of it and send it to the company.
4: Oh, for sure, but
2: yeah. So I don't know what's going to happen.
4: Maybe you could use just the stove. It's not the oven.
2: Except they're kind of connected, you know. So the stove is on top of the oven.
4: Yeah. I understand
3: about,
4: that.
3: Yeah. I don't know about your stove, but usually they're connected.
2: Mm-hmm.
3: Yeah.
5: Now Jeffy's sad.
2: The whole thing's in the garage.
4: I'm glad.
2: So
4: I'm glad.
2: I know you are.
4: I'm glad they built it off.
2: That's great.
4: I hope a delivery truck destroys the shrubbery in front of your house today.
2: Well, you know what would be fun is if it ran right through our front door. It just drove right into the house. It would be great.
5: Of course, that happened with a Tesla recently. Killed that lady.
2: Oh.
3: Yeah, in Houston, I believe it was.
5: Katie. Oh, jeez. In fact, it was Katie. Pat,
3: Katie,
5: your old stomping grounds.
2: Yeah. Lived there for 8 years.
5: Did we have an explanation on that? Mm. What happened with that Tesla?
3: No, Chris? He said that he was on automatic pilot. That's all he has said. Yeah.
2: So the Tesla thought it was a good idea to drive into somebody's house
3: exactly.
5: At a high rate of speed.
3: Very fast.
5: Yeah.
2: And the guy can't hit the brake? Is that?
3: I guess you can't, Pat. Mm. I haven't experienced that yet, but I guess you can't.
2: Wow, that's really sad.
4: That is.
2: Mm.
5: So what's today's big day over at the old Casa de Grey?
2: Throwing everything up in the air now.
4: Yeah.
3: Yeah,
2: I don't know.
3: Yeah, you're back to zero.
2: Mm-hmm.
3: Yeah, you're back to zero.
4: I mean, you're back to...
2: Mm-hmm. Mm-hmm. We're back
4: less
2: to 4 months
4: than zero.
2: Ago.
4: Yeah.
2: Yeah. That's bad now.
3: It is bad.
2: So will this be done by fall? I don't know. Probably not.
4: I mean, everything else could be done, though, right? I mean, everything else could be done. You get the...
5: Just won't be able to cook.
4: Won't take long. Mm-hmm. Or refrigerate anything.
2: Or refrigerate anything. Right. Thank you.
5: Yeah.
2: Or receive mail.
4: I mean, the refrigerator, you just plug in the garage or something, use that. use it out
2: yeah,
4: there.
2: Yeah, okay. Thank you. It's a great idea.
5: I fixed it.
2: Good thought. We're there. On a happy note, though, for BYU fans, A.J. Yeah. DeBonsa was drafted number one in the draft last night in the NBA.
4: Yes, he was.
2: First Cougar basketball player ever. They've had two number twos picked, but this was the first number one overall in the draft of the NBA draft. And today, Richie Saunders, remember him, the Tater Tot King?
4: Oh, yeah.
2: Yeah, he'll almost certainly be drafted in the second round. The Tater Tot King. Yeah. Everybody knows who you're talking about. When you mention the Tater Tot King. And surprisingly, he really likes it.
4: Oh,
2: yeah, he enjoys it.
3: That's a good nickname.
2: Yeah, the Tater Tot King.
3: It could be worse.
2: Mm-hmm. Sure. Good. Yeah, so, you could be called Butt Cheese.
3: Thank you.
2: And that wouldn't be good.
3: No, it wouldn't.
2: You know, that'd be a little bit, probably just a tad embarrassing to some people.
3: So, Pat, what is the over and under that you'll be able to watch your BYU game
2: from a finished house?
3: In a finished home.
2: Man, I don't know.
4: Oh, man.
2: It's unlikely, I think.
3: Because I had hope.
2: Yeah. I thought it, yeah. For yeah. sure.
3: When you told us yesterday,
2: done.
3: It's.
2: But now, who
3: day.
2: Knows? Yeah. And no
3: now
2: idea.
3: We're just.
2: Now it's all up in the air. So that's fun. Gas prices, though, are perfect. That's another little piece of good news.
3: $2.95, right? Walmart,
2: right?
3: Golden Triangle.
4: Yeah, it was $3.03.
3: Yeah, QT.
4: QT.
5: Yeah, my QT is $2.99 now.
2: Oh wow!
4: Oh, wow, nice.
2: Under $3.
3: We did it.
2: We did it. We're there.
5: Now that is an Overton window.
4: War is over.
5: I've ever heard one.
2: Sure is.
4: War is over.
2: This President Trump had an update on this yesterday.
6: The average price of gasoline nationwide is down 60 cents a gallon just from a short while ago. And
5: not where you said it would be.
6: Remember this. We had to make this detour. We had to go to Iran. You can't let them blow up the Middle East and then us, if that's possible. We would have gotten them before, but they would have blown up Israel. They would have blown up the entire Middle East. You can't let that. You want to see a bad economy? That's a bad economy. So, but remember that. Our oil in the middle of this conflict was less than it was for sleepy Joe Biden. And we're putting out a fire. Biden, Clinton, Bush, all of them. Barack Hussein Obama. Have you heard of him? Have you heard of Barack Hussein Obama? None of them did anything.
5: Mm-hmm. Mm-hmm. Still looking for my $1.57 a gallon that I was promised 12 to 18 months in.
2: Yeah, because he was going to cut the price in half.
5: Yep.
2: So... That's
4: he's
2: coming.
4: Working
2: though.
4: On it. He's
2: any
4: working
2: second
4: on
2: now.
4: It.
2: Yeah. It's like my dent.
4: This can't happen overnight.
2: It's been pushed back a little bit, but there was a dent. We had to take care of it.
5: By July 20th. He still has a few weeks. If
2: okay.
5: It happen.
2: So there you go.
5: All right.
2: Meanwhile, Marco Rubio explained how Iran can become a normalized country.
7: If Iran makes a decision, if its leadership makes a decision that they want to be a country instead of a revolutionary movement that exports terror, they're going to have an opportunity to do incredible things in Iran. I'm not promising you that that's the choice they're going to make. I'm saying if that's the choice that they make, then there will be opportunities. And those opportunities could include investment, as you've seen other countries in this region benefit from investment, from foreign direct investment. It won't be our investment. It won't be our government money. But I think that is something that's going to have to depend mm-hmm. on progress made on a host of other security issues that have to be confronted in the days to come.
2: Yeah.
4: Marco looks tired.
2: Probably is.
4: He looks tired there.
2: Probably is. The problem is, with the $300 billion investment, that shouldn't be part of the arrangement. That should not be part of any deal. That's completely separate. You want to go out and work on $300 billion from the Saudis and Qatar and whatever, go ahead. But that's nothing to do with finishing this war and you surrendering unconditionally. I mean, I don't care who invests in Iran after this, but it should not be part of the arrangement. That's my problem with it. And he discussed Iranian proxies who are still attacking Israel.
7: That most certainly will come up in these conversations. And there are items outside the MOU that are certainly going to be covered, but that's one that will have to be covered. It'll be discussed. I think a careful reading of the MOU will see that when you talk about, for example, a complete and end of hostilities in the entire region, well, that's not possible. You can't have the end of hostilities and conflicts in the region as long as Iranian proxies are launching missiles and drones from Iraq and are participating in terrorism like Hamas did and like Hezbollah did. So I do think it's covered by the MOU. And it is an issue that will be gotten to at the appropriate time in these negotiations.
2: There you have it.
5: So, Hezbollah accuses Israel of violating fragile ceasefire after two killed in Lebanon. It just continues.
2: Mm-hmm.
5: I don't know if there's a ceasefire or not anymore, honestly.
2: I think that's got to be separate, too.
5: It's got to be, right? Yeah. Hezbollah, you don't get to chime in.
2: Yeah.
5: We'll tell you when the ceasefire is violated.
2: Yep.
5: Yeah, okay, cool. Yeah, because Hezbollah didn't have a representative at the table in Switzerland. Well, okay, they had Iran there, so same thing, I guess. But it's not like they signed their name to any kind of document here.
2: Yeah, and you can't... I don't know if even Iran can control Hezbollah.
5: Right.
2: So that can't be part of the arrangement either, okay? Mm-hmm. All investment, separate thing. Israel's relationship with Lebanon?
4: With other
2: countries? Separate thing.
4: Yeah, you can.
2: Separate. Sorry, you don't like that? All right, let's start bombing again.
4: Yeah.
5: Thomas Massie has an amendment tomorrow that will be voted on in the House that would cut $3.3 billion in U.S. taxpayer funding of Israel's military.
2: Mm.
5: Now, this is what Netanyahu wanted, right?
2: Yeah, that's what he said.
5: Okay.
2: That's what he said.
4: Pass the,
2: no probably
4: way.
2: Not.
4: No way. Crazy Thomas Massie.
5: It's going to be interesting.
2: Just yeah.
5: How that vote
2: yes,
5: goes.
2: It is. That will be interesting. Wow. I don't know. There's so many things.
4: I mean, Trump posted, and I don't know if we have it, but he posted on his True Social that he has Iran on the ropes, ready to go down for the fall, willing to give us practically anything, and for the first time in decades, respecting the hell out of the United States and its president,
2: really?
4: Me, and the U.S. Senate decides to have a poorly timed, meaningless War Powers Act vote. Which they did yesterday.
5: Yes, they did.
4: Telling the number one sponsor of terror in the world that the United States doesn't like what I'm doing to them, and I must stop, and by doing so, provided aid and comfort to the enemy. Four Republican losers voted with the Democrats, and Iran asked my people, what does it all mean? These senators have just made my job even more difficult, but I will get it done one way or the other, because I always get it done. President DJT.
2: So he's got them on the ropes and they're willing to agree to almost anything right now?
4: Practically anything right now.
2: Okay. Well, then let's get it done. Let's get that done.
4: That's what he's trying to do. But the people are keep pulling him back.
2: They're willing to agree to almost anything. Doesn't seem like that.
5: Hopefully they don't. Maybe their Google Translate isn't working this morning. They don't see that.
2: It's possible.
4: I don't know. Man.
2: Huh. Mm. Huh. So who are the four losers? Which four?
4: Oh, I don't know.
2: We need to find that list because that'll be fun.
5: Oh, gosh.
2: They're going to have a good time the next couple of weeks.
5: Oh, the four losers? Was that the Senate?
2: Yeah.
5: Oh, then he's talking about, I didn't even see this, Jeffy, but it's probably Rand Paul. Tillis. Cassidy.
2: Right,
5: and
2: okay.
5: Collins.
2: All right. Yes, that's probably right.
5: That's my guess.
2: We got to talk about Tom Tillis on a separate issue later on, too. That guy's pissing me off. So Trump also talked about Iran not inviting, because I guess we've been talking about, you know, inspections by the IAEA, the Atomic Energy Commission. And so they're supposed to be inspecting and making sure that Iran is in compliance. Well, they said we haven't invited any IAEA inspectors into our country. And here's President Trump on that.
8: The Iranians are saying there's no scheduled visit for the IAEA inspectors. Is that part of your agreement?
6: They're wrong. They know they're wrong. They told us inside, and we have it down 100% inspections. And if they were right, I'd cancel the meetings right now.
9: When will those, from your view, Mr. President, when will those inspectors actually be on the ground?
6: At the appropriate time. There's no rush.
10: but they'll be on the ground at the appropriate time.
2: Okay.
4: There you go.
3: And I want to clarify, the four losers are Rand Paul,
2: yes,
3: Lisa Murkowski. Susan Collins, and Bill Cassidy.
2: Okay. All right.
4: Yeah, McConnell was there.
5: I had to listen.
2: Yeah.
4: McConnell and McCormick weren't there. And Fetterman voted against it.
3: Yeah.
5: Yeah, so it was 50 to 48, right?
2: Yes.
5: So if they had gotten the other two, in theory, they could have gotten to the tie to advance.
2: Race. Right.
5: But Tillis wouldn't have.
4: But what, I mean, again, what is this War Powers Act?
5: McCormick.
4: What does it mean?
3: Another strong worded letter.
4: Yeah. Yeah. Yeah.
2: Well, you don't want that any more than you want another UN resolution passed against
3: right.
2: you.
3: You do not right. want
2: you
3: that.
2: You don't want that. Right.
4: And the UN's on our side, though. It's on Trump's side.
2: Yeah,
4: we're
2: they
4: good.
2: Are. Yeah. It's interesting.
4: Yeah, it is.
2: Because that's unusual.
4: I know.
2: We're seeing some really strange things here lately.
3: Does that compute?
2: Yeah, none of it computes. Then he commented about, here's another fun little thing that's been going on for months, is John Thune and the SAVE Act, because I guess that's absolutely outrageous.
3: That's dead, Pat. That's dead.
5: There's been...
4: But it's not.
2: Mm-hmm.
5: I know, man.
2: It's not. It shouldn't be.
5: There's been reports dripping out, and it's not going to surprise anybody in this audience, that I think Thune said... Look, there are just some Republican senators that aren't going to vote for anything with Trump because it's Trump. Oh. That's a problem.
2: Mm-hmm.
5: That's a problem if you're going to go against your sitting president. I mean, in your own party,
2: mm-hmm.
5: because he is who he is. But, I mean, you still have Mike Lee still says this can pass.
2: Just yeah.
5: Get it up there for a vote. But well, let's
4: Thune
5: see.
4: Says he's done everything, right?
5: Remember? Right. And
2: he hasn't.
5: And this is interesting. There was a thing that said that Senator, how do you pronounce it, West Virginia, Capito, and John Kennedy were two of the senators behind the scenes who are making sure that the SAVE Act doesn't pass. I don't know why.
4: What?
2: Making sure it doesn't pass?
5: Right.
2: That's weird.
5: Yeah, I'm going to look into that one.
2: Wow. All right.
5: Here's the clip, yeah.
2: But here's Trump's comments on John Thune and the SAVE Act.
11: The Senate Majority Leader, John Thune, has told you many times he doesn't believe that they have the vote.
10: That's what being a leader is about. You know, he's a leader. John's a leader. That's what being a leader is about. Look, we have to be able to get proof of citizenship. When you vote. Otherwise, we don't have elections. We have to be able to get voter ID.
2: And it's Thune standing
10: so
2: in the way.
10: John is a leader, and hopefully he can get the votes.
2: Hey, that's not what he's trying to do.
4: Wow.
2: He's not trying to pass this legislation.
4: Certainly doesn't feel like it.
2: Yeah. And then you got Tom Tillis, who slammed Mike Lee for promoting goofy stuff.
4: Oh.
2: And said that Lee is either driven by naivete or a desire to get more likes on a social media post, maybe both. He said, I never speak ill of members when they want to be professional, really, and they want to engage in a productive way. But when you do some of the BS that he's done on social media, that's why he gets these comments out here. Okay. That's unbelievable.
5: Wow.
2: Because he's talking about the talking filibuster,
4: yeah,
2: which is so outrageous that you can't even consider it. You wouldn't do it. Wow. Mike Lee said it must be done immediately. Supersedes everything else. Must go to the front of the line. This is actually President Trump. I, as president, will not sign other bills until this is passed. This was from a while ago.
5: Mm-hmm.
2: And not the watered-down version. Okay, he doesn't seem to feel this way about it anymore. I don't know what happened there, although he is, you know, still pursuing it to a certain extent. Thune obviously said, having studied it and researched it thoroughly, you have to show me how, in the end, it prevails and succeeds. Well, we've done that a million times.
5: Right.
2: Mike Lee has done that a million right. times.
5: And just a correction. I'm looking up here. I don't know what I saw, but Kennedy and Capito of West Virginia are both trying desperately to get the SAVE Act attached to other bills.
2: That makes more sense, doesn't it?
5: Yeah. But, I mean, this goes back to November of 2024 with all of those hotly contested Senate races that Republicans were just like, Trump won. We don't care about these close races. The Democrats all squeaked out, and when it comes to something like this, especially when you're trying to get to 60 votes for these bills, We could have used some extra Senate seats.
4: Absolutely. But and Thune has said, I mean, we played him as maddening because him saying that he's done everything.
2: Yeah.
4: And he has tried to get this thing passed.
2: And he won't even consider the talking filibuster. Not even considering
4: right.
2: it. It's like fantasy land to him and Tom Tillis.
4: Right.
2: Why? Why is it so outrageous?
4: I don't understand that.
2: I mean,
4: from the very beginning, it was like, we'll just do this.
2: Because it's hard? You won't even consider it? Is that why? Because it'll take some time and effort?
5: And if Democrats get power, you know.
2: Oh, my gosh.
5: Said it very clearly.
2: Yeah.
5: It's no surprise that they will absolutely.
2: They sure will.
5: Do this. And then people.
2: Or just use the nuclear option.
5: Right. And people like Thune will be like, oh, well, whatever. I don't care. I still have a job. I'm still here. They don't want to win. They don't want to good legislation that will help this nation succeed.
2: They don't want to do anything meaningful.
5: Because it's Donald Trump.
4: Yeah. And now you have Cornyn and, lame duck.
2: Yeah, and Cornyn's pissed.
4: Yeah.
2: Cornyn won't help Ken Paxton in the race. Yeah. He's withholding money from him. He's acting like a jilted lover. Now,
12: okay, well then you're not going to get any of my toys.
2: Okay. Thank you, John. If Texas turns blue because of you, that's not going to be a good thing.
4: He's not going to lose. Ken Paxton is not going to lose to Tallarico.
5: Oh, did you send in a Tallarico clip that I
4: did. It was
5: I'm not familiar and with
4: it was,
5: this.
4: It was some clip from an old broadcast.
2: Oh, I love this statement. This is amazing.
4: And I don't know, where it's from.
2: Mm-hmm.
4: So it was on X.
2: It's just audio, right?
4: Right.
2: Yeah.
4: And it's right. So I mean, I like what it says. I mean, I don't like what it says. I like it because it's him being a douche.
2: Uh-huh.
4: But there's no.
2: It's him being him.
4: Yeah, absolutely.
2: This is who this guy is. Listen to this.
13: Yeah, and that's, I always think of myself as a Christian who hates Christianity,
2: yep.
13: right? And, like, I always get drawn back into it.
4: They keep pulling me back into it. What?
2: Okay, you're a Christian who hates Christianity.
3: Pat, how many times have you felt like that as a Christian yourself?
2: Let me think.
3: Make sure you
2: all together, yeah. Like you're talking even
3: all together,
2: even before. All right,
3: yes.
2: Then during and
3: then
2: after,
3: during and after, carry the one,
2: none, zero,
3: zero,
2: absolute zero times.
4: That makes no sense.
2: No Christian feels that way unless you hate Christianity because it goes against everything you believe, and then you still want to claim to be a Christian because you want to win an election in Texas. That's why he hates Christianity. And he tries to cling to being a Christian when he doesn't have Christian principles at all. The guy's an absolute buffoon and a nut job. And by the way, Paxton leads in at least two Texas polls now. He leads one by 2 points and the other by, I don't know, some fraction. It's really close in both polls, but at least it's turned around a little bit. The tide has turned.
4: Well, yeah,
2: so there's hope.
4: There. Yeah, there's absolutely hope.
2: Yeah,
3: I believe last time we checked, the prediction market had like Paxton 10 points up. So
2: 10 points?
3: The prediction market, yeah.
2: Okay. That's usually a good
4: sign. What does the Poly Market Sarah Gonzalez poll say?
3: Oh, she said he's going to win like landslide. So.
2: Sarah's probably saying by 30.
4: Yeah.
2: Which would be nice. That would be great.
4: Absolutely.
2: I would love to see that.
3: Another Ted Cruz and Al, whatever his name was.
2: Tom Tillis.
3: Nice.
2: Yeah. Yeah. Speaking of elections, though, all the New York districts that were up for a vote last night, the Mamdani endorsed candidate won all of them.
4: Yep.
2: In the primary. So
4: well, that's good.
2: Now they go to the general election. We'll see how they fare there. But so socialists won all the primaries in New York.
4: That's good.
2: Yay! Did you ever think you'd see the day?
4: They're all Mondani's people, man.
2: Yeah.
4: All the Zambonis right underneath him, man.
2: Every one of them.
4: Holy cow.
2: All in lockstep with
4: and
2: their
4: one's
2: leaders.
4: National, right? One's national. There were two or three that were
3: state.
4: Just the state stuff, but one was national. Congressperson, right?
5: Yep.
4: So, holy cow.
2: Well, there's no such... Oh, you're talking about a U.S. senator.
4: Congressman.
2: Yeah.
4: Not just state.
5: And yeah. ALC. Yeah, the head of the Hispanic caucus is the one who lost.
4: Yeah.
5: I mean, that's a big L for the Democrat Party. Oof. Or it's actually a W for them since they're all socialists now. What were you saying, Chris?
3: ALC got her seat, so she won her primary.
2: Oh, thank goodness.
5: Was it close? Do we know what was the percentage?
3: No, it was not close.
4: Nobody
2: it was like a 70
4: her.
2: To 30
3: it,
2: thing.
3: She
2: 80,
3: won it by
2: 20.
3: Landslide.
2: Yeah. New York.
4: I mean, that's hers.
3: That is hers, yeah.
2: Mm-hmm.
3: Bartender.
2: If she ran for Senate...
4: No, she'd
2: beat Schumer.
3: Oh, yes.
4: She'd be a big candidate. And in today's world, she'd beat Schumer easy.
2: Schumer or Gillibrand, whoever she wanted to run against, she'd probably beat them.
4: I think so, yeah.
2: It's frightening.
4: That's why Schumer is trying to hang on to his toughness.
2: Yeah. But I think she's got her eye on the presidency. She thinks she can be president.
3: Oh, please keep your eye on that.
4: That would be awesome.
3: That would be great.
2: That would be awesome. Would it? Would it be awesome? Okay.
3: Yeah, we have the first hot Latina in power.
2: Ah, that'd be great. Yeah. That'd be terrific.
4: I mean, Schumer is out there hawking and trumping and blaming his way over everything these days. I thought I had one.
5: 23. Yeah. Oh, he's talking about the SAVE Act.
4: Oh, right. There you go. Yeah, yeah,
5: okay,
4: yeah. Because he hates
5: it. Let's see it.
4: He was
2: so much.
4: Made the Sunday morning show rounds.
2: Yeah.
4: This is on MS Now. I got to think of a good name for them.
2: Mm-hmm.
4: Other than...
5: MS Never?
4: MS. I like that. All right.
2: That's good.
4: MS Never.
2: Mm-hmm. Here's Chuck Schumer.
14: Senate Majority Leader, and he's saying all of that because the Republicans in the Senate are not trying to push through his bill to restrict voting in this country.
15: Well, that's right. This is this horrible thing to say that. One of the worst...
2: Pause it for a sec. There's no A in the word horrible.
5: Horrible.
2: There is no A in that word. Anyway, go ahead. There's more. And it goes like this.
15: Well, that's right. This is this horrible thing to say about one of the worst, most anti-election democracy things that's ever been proposed. They say it's all about ID, voter ID. It's not. They will remove 25 million people off the rolls.
2: That's garbage.
15: Why? Because they require under
2: if they're
15: this
2: dead,
15: act, which
2: yes.
15: is not going to pass. And
2: if they're not citizens,
15: pass.
2: Yes.
15: We've defeated in court. I was a lead plaintiff in the decision to do that. We've refused to give them the votes that they would want for this. We never will. What it does is it says every state... Send your election rolls not to the Justice Department or the Voting Division, but to the Department of Homeland Security, where Musk and Doge and Vote have installed an algorithm that determines whether you're legitimately right to vote or not. The algorithm is a fix. It'll knock 20 million people, 30 million people off the rolls, and they don't tell you.
5: Be there.
15: So Mr. Lawrence O'Donnell could show up at the same voting place he showed up every so often, shown his same ID.
5: Is he dead?
15: Sorry, you're not on the rolls anymore, sir. Well, what do I do about it? Next week, go to the Board of Elections. Trump knows he will lose the election. He said it. Because he has created such chaos and because we Democrats have shown what we're for and the contrast.
2: Yeah, you're for non-citizens voting.
15: Is such a contrast.
2: You're for dead people
15: and so
2: voting.
15: He's got to fix it. We're not...
5: They've got incredible. To have...
2: They've got to cheat.
5: They've got to have these individuals on the ballot, on the voter rolls.
2: Yes.
5: So that they can then have these ballots that aren't supposed to be a part of the election. That's all this is.
2: Also, they keep using this 25 or 30 million number. They don't know that. You don't know how many are going to fall off the rolls. You don't know that. I wish this stuff would get challenged by the Republicans, but they don't care enough to challenge any of it.
5: Well... If they had someone else on that set there at MS Never, and I'm just trying it out, that would have worked.
2: Mm-hmm.
5: I don't think MS Never is going to be our thing, Jeffy. Sorry.
4: Okay.
5: We got to fix that.
4: All right.
2: Mm-hmm.
5: But Lawrence O'Donnell isn't going to have anybody on there to challenge Chuck Schumer.
4: Oh, that's for sure.
2: No, he's not.
4: That's
2: no, but
4: sure.
2: I mean, they could speak out when in their own good time.
5: It's Mike Lee against the world.
4: Boy, it sure feels like it.
2: It really is.
4: And all he wants is to steal social media clicks, weirdo.
2: He's an extremist.
5: Yeah,
4: that's what he is.
2: He's just an extremist.
4: That's exactly what he is. You think extremist? You think of Michael Eaton.
2: That's what you think.
3: Especially now with his shaped head.
2: Right.
3: Rebel.
2: Skinhead.
4: Yeah.
2: Okay.
3: I didn't want to say it.
2: No, but you should. You should just go ahead and say it. And we did, because it's true.
3: It's true.
2: 888-933-93. We'll chew the fat next with Jeffy.

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10: Got some tweets here from Dirty Mule. I think it's time to check if Pat's house is being built on an ancient Indian burial ground. You know, maybe I should look into that.
11: That would be awesome. No, don't look into it at all.
10: No, yeah. High Plains Stranger.
12: Land acknowledgement.
10: Like Pat's appliances, Thune's, I'm going to say giblets, were delivered severely damaged and unusable.
11: Like that. So you know, that's true. A good point. Maybe, we'll say this, Keith. Perhaps, Pat, you should do a land acknowledgement.
12: Yeah, do a land acknowledgement.
10: Oh, yeah.
12: You are built on a burial.
11: Gotta clear the air.
10: Yeah.
11: You need to put some sea salt in the corners.
10: Not willing to give it back, but just acknowledge.
11: That's right. No, we acknowledge that you were here.
10: Stolen property.
11: Yeah.
10: Lone Wolf 2965. Gee, it seems like Thune is working harder to find excuses not to pass the SAVE Act than trying to actually pass the SAVE Act.
11: Yeah.
10: From the beginning, that's been the case.
11: Yes, it has.
10: Tyler Morgan, why would the GOP want to pass the SAVE Act and give up all that fundraising money? Well, no, they wouldn't.
12: If you do decide to do some land management or land acknowledgement, you know, you need to be thinking the Jumanos, the Wichita, the Comanche, the Kickapoo, and the Tawakani.
10: Okay. All right.
12: Make sure that happens.
11: I mean, that.
10: Mm-hmm.
11: I'm not joking, bro. You bring them over. You bring them over, man. Let them smoke up the house and say sorry and let them do it, man. You want those spirits gone.
10: Yeah, for sure. Yes, absolutely. All right. It is now time to chew the fat with Jeffy. That was the one he wanted.

0: What's the deal with Lizzo? What happened?
1: Her new album didn't sell anything. Mm-hmm. Sold like a couple thousand copies. And they're like, they don't know what's wrong.
0: She sucks?
1: I guess that could be an issue.
0: Okay.
2: Word on the street is that she may have been getting some USAID money before, and that's how her album sold. That's what the word on the street is.
3: What?
1: They allowed her to play the magic flute, right?
2: Yes.
0: Oh, yeah.
1: So maybe she did have an in with some USAID money.
0: Mm.
2: So that's the word on the street. I don't know if it's true.
1: I don't know how the USAID money would help out with sales for her.
0: But I don't know either.
2: Just buy her albums.
0: Oh, okay.
1: Okay.
4: With our tax dollars.
1: But I mean, they're concerned because the new album has sold nothing.
2: Nothing, yeah.
1: You could sell as many standing out in front of Penn Station.
0: 2,900?
2: I believe it was 2,900,
1: Yeah.
3: And how long has it been out?
0: Ooh.
1: I don't know. I don't know the whole thing that's surrounding. I just know that they're concerned.
0: Wow.
1: For the old Liz.
0: Jeez.
1: I know.
3: America is course correcting.
0: Uh-huh.
1: Let's hope so. Well, let's hope so. Maybe it's because, you know, she's not fat anymore.
2: She's not. She's not
1: maybe
2: fat.
1: It's because people are like, okay, well, you know, you're not fat anymore. We loved you when you were fat.
0: That'd be a weird
2: reason.
0: You were
2: so jolly when you were fat.
1: Yeah, you were jolly, and we liked to see you being fat on the stage.
0: Did she sing better as a fat person?
1: We like seeing it on fat.
0: Okay.
1: Yeah. Mm-hmm. And now she's not. You know, just another average singer.
0: Yeah.
2: Thank you.
1: We also have news if you... if you live in Texas, there's a giraffe on the loose.
3: Oh, nice.
1: A missing giraffe. Yeah, Gracie has gone missing from Cielo Ranch in Real County, Texas. Now, there's a $5,000 reward leading for a safe return. Where and how she...
3: How do you hide if you're a giraffe?
1: Yeah. Well, I don't know. Listen, she was last seen on camera. Mm-hmm. She's the new giraffe to the ranch. Mm-hmm. Bought in May. Not expected to take off, but she did. You see on the picture there, it's described as having rounded ears, a long neck, and a spotted body. It's so much different than the other giraffes.
0: Yeah. You want to make sure it's the right giraffe when you find it.
1: You want to make sure it's Gracie.
0: Yeah. You call the owner and you say, okay, can you describe this giraffe to me? Because I don't know
1: ears,
0: if it's yours.
1: Rounded ears, a long neck, spotted body.
2: Oh, man, the one that I found has pointy ears.
3: See, that's not the one.
1: That's not the one.
0: That's not the one.
3: $5,000.
1: So if you have information on Gracie, you call those numbers.
0: Wow.
1: And, you help them out. It's $5,000.
0: Mm.
1: I mean, Gracie's out there wandering around. Good luck. I hope nothing bad happens.
2: Where would you hide? It's kind of difficult.
0: Anywhere you want.
1: Yeah, thank
2: you. But you're tall. It's not like...
0: So many giraffes out there. How do we know it's her?
3: I think that's...
0: We don't know.
2: I think that's a problem. There's so many.
1: She might have a hat on. You might not recognize
3: her. Right. He found one, but it had the pointed ears.
2: Yeah, exactly. I found the pointed ear one,
0: What if it's wearing sunglasses, like Superman? Oh, like Clark Kent. He puts on the glasses, and then you can't recognize him.
1: I don't know
2: what
1: it is.
2: What are you, a giraffe?
1: Anyway, good luck. I hope nothing bad happens to Gracie.
2: No.
1: I want Gracie to be back. Back in good hands. So much has been going on in the next, I don't know, 10 days leading up to the 4th of July. Oh, I guess 9 days, right, for the 4th, 10 days from today. Anyway, Freedom 250 announced that President Trump will be at the July 1st dedication of the Theodore Roosevelt Presidential Library in Medora, North Dakota. 107 years after his death, we've seen, we've seen the Obama Library. What it looks like, and like doo-doo for $850 million. This one was built for a lot less and looks awesome. CBS Sunday Morning did a segment on it, and here's just a brief part of that segment.
5: Transformative here. It transformed Theodore Roosevelt, and it will transform new visitors to this library.
6: That library, rising out of the prairie grass in the North Dakota Badlands, is a 96,000 square foot tribute to our 26th president. It's as grand as his likeness on Mount Rushmore, but a lot more subtle. And that's by design, says architect Craig Dykers.
5: We wanted something that just felt primitive. And so this form emerging from the earth, it felt like it just arrived from the earth.
6: Its gently sloping roof mimics the surrounding buttes, covered in native grasses and walking paths. Yep, walking paths on the roof. The hope is they'll get visitors up and out for a commanding view of Theodore Roosevelt's National Park.
1: So nice.
6: Right next door.
5: Cool. You could park 3 747 airplanes wingtip to wingtip on top of this building, and you wouldn't know it.
6: Mm. Inside, a string of skylights will provide almost all the natural illumination the library would ever need, held up by walls made solely of earth.
5: Mm. But every layer that you look at here is soil taken from nearby the building and compressed into this shape. Mm. The grass will grow right up to the edge.
6: Everywhere we looked during our privileged sneak peek back in March, it was hard to tell where nature ended and the library began. Its $450 million price tag is the biggest thing this small town of Medora, North Dakota, has ever experienced.
1: No doubt about that. Yeah. And it goes on to describe how much the library has built and using AI and an interactive tool throughout. I mean, you can be Teddy, you can talk to Teddy. You know, I want to go. It looks awesome.
2: That looks fun.
1: One of the things it also talked about in the story was a piece that I don't think I knew or remembered that his wife and mother died on the same day.
0: Mm-hmm.
1: In the same house.
0: Yeah.
1: Holy cow.
0: Weird. And that's what prompted him to go west.
1: Yeah. Mom had typhoid.
0: Pretty depressed.
1: Mom had typhoid, and the wife just gave birth to their daughter Alice.
0: Yeah.
1: His wife's name was Alice as well. And she, you know, was complications of after giving birth. So they both died. Mm. He gives the daughter to his sister.
0: Yeah.
1: Goes to North Dakota.
0: Yep.
1: Incredible.
0: Wow. You know what? On my next trip to Medora, North Dakota,
3: okay,
0: I'm going to go. I'm going to go to the library.
3: I would love to see that.
0: Yeah.
3: I want to know.
0: I would too.
1: I do. I'd love to see that very
3: much. That looks very cool.
0: Yeah.
3: The Dakotas are beautiful. I just wonder, do they have like a separate section where they talk about his love of eugenics in there?
1: Okay. Well, they do have. They did talk about the
3: constitutional overreaches, executive authority.
1: Stop it!
0: Oh, he was really one of the original progressives in this country.
3: Absolutely.
1: I mean, they did. They did talk about the statue that was in front of the New York Museum that they took down a few years ago in our craziness to get rid of all the statues. Mm. The one where he's on the horse and below him is a black man and an Indian.
0: Yeah.
1: And, I mean, he called them savages. He called the Indians savages.
0: Mm-hmm.
1: He did not like the Indians. And they did a thing for the library.
3: Yeah.
1: They brought in all the Indian tribes.
3: Well, yeah, when he wrote his biography, and he completely ignored the Buffalo Soldiers' role there at San Juan Hill, which was actually Kettle Hill. And then yes, yay, the museum's there. I got more to say. But.
0: I would love to see it still. I'm not a huge fan of Teddy Roosevelt, but I'd love to see the museum.
3: No,
0: that looks cool.
3: He dishonorably discharged like 100-something Buffalo soldiers without a trial.
0: Yeah. Oh, there's so many issues with him.
3: Yeah. There are lots, but I can't wait to see it. The museum is set up in a perfect spot. That
0: Plus, he's really responsible for Woodrow Wilson becoming president because he ran as an independent.
2: Yeah. Fisher, you had to do this story.
3: The Bull Moose Party.
0: Right.
3: Yay, progressives. Right.
2: And I want to make one correction.
0: Mm-hmm.
2: If we go back to Melissa Jefferson, a.k.a. Lizzo, her new album, Bitch, only sold 2,600 copies.
1: Oh, 2,600.
0: So you exaggerated.
2: I did.
0: Wow. How many had sold?
2: I put 29. It was
0: 2,600.
1: I know.
2: Yeah.
0: Oof. Wow.
2: Well, who doesn't want her latest album, Bitch?
0: Well, I might be the only one, but it doesn't seem like it.
3: You're not angry.
1: I'm excited to hear the title cut.
2: I don't want to. I don't think I can say it on the air.
0: Okay.
1: Oh, my gosh. Where are we at here? Let's do thinking about going on vacation this summer. According to the latest poll from NPR, PBS, and Marist, some 45% of Americans said they don't plan to take a summer vacation this year, although that's actually fairly typical, I guess. So if you're still thinking about booking maybe a last-minute getaway. They did a flight comparison with Skyscanner, and they put a list of the cheapest holiday destinations, average flight. And so the number one destination that is the cheapest place to fly to, Punta Gorda, Florida. Man, when you think about going on vacation, I mean, I'm not saying anything bad about Punta Gorda because it's beautiful. You think of Punta Gorda. But on this list, they have...
2: Punta Gorda.
1: Yeah, on this list, you have Minneapolis. That's cheap. Who? I'm not going to Minneapolis.
3: All right.
1: Kidding me?
3: I mean...
1: There's Tampa, yeah. I'm going to Myrtle Beach, yeah. Orlando, yes. Asheville, North Carolina. I love Asheville, North Carolina. Yeah, however, I think it's been ruined. I think it's a left-wing communist city. That's been ruined.
2: Really?
1: Yeah. I saw a couple of reports on it. That's very disappointing. Yep. But in Chicago, not going there. Las Vegas, yeah, maybe. Portland, and you'd go to Savannah, Georgia for $300. But Punta Gorda. And you know, Punta Gorda is right there Punta in Florida. Gorda. I'm sorry?
2: Punta Gorda.
1: Yeah, there you go. If you don't know where it is, it's right there in Florida below Tampa and Orlando down there in the south. South Palm Coast.
2: Do you want to go there? Because you know what that means, right?
1: It's not on the Gulf. It's not on the Gulf. We've got their own little inland waterway there.
2: It means Fat Point. That's what that means.
1: That's what?
0: Fat Point. Okay.
1: Fat Point.
2: Yes.
0: Punta Gorda means
2: point.
0: Point.
2: Fat. Fat. Gorda.
0: Okay.
1: You could go there.
0: That's good to know. That's good to know.
1: Yeah, no doubt. In the words of Alex Jones, where are all the men? According to this story, a new Bank of America survey found that 51% of respondents aged 18 to 29 spent $0 per month on dates this year, suggesting that Gen Z might be pulling back on wining and dining to save money. In February, BMO Financial Group reported that the average cost of a date, which includes gas, food, grooming, and more, love the and more, hit $189, average date price, up 12.5% from last year, and lapsed the 2.7% inflation. No kidding. So it's just not... They're dating. 40% of Gen Zers surveyed said they've cut back on dining out. 24% passed on events and friends. 20% have started shopping at cheaper grocery stores. So some may say this is, you know, one of the reasons for the dropping birth rates. You know, nobody's going out. Nobody's dating. They don't have to. They've got...
2: No wine and dining?
1: They've got porn right in front of them on their hand.
0: Okay.
2: Where did that come from? Where did that come from?
0: I don't...
1: You don't have to go out on a date.
0: Right.
2: Okay.
1: Your date's right there on your...
2: You could just stop and put a period there and give it to Pat to finish. But no, you had to go and add something that was not needed.
0: Thank you, Chris, for showing him where the problem was with that particular sentence.
1: I mean, I guess that's the end of the Fat Five.
0: All right, good. Good.
2: Yes.
0: On that happy note, let me tell you about Cove Pure, because here we are 250 years down the line, and we're still drinking whatever the government decides to put in our water. Fluoride for your teeth, of course. Chlorine to keep things clean. Well, that's not a decision I want somebody else making for me and my family, which is why I use Cove Pure to purify my water. It's so great to know that all of that stuff is being removed. Over 209 million Americans are on fluoridated water right now. And here's what the science actually shows. A recent study confirmed that fluoride exposure is linked to lower IQ scores in children. Now, it's not a fringe study. That's from JAMA Pediatrics, one of the most respected medical journals in the world. And chlorine, that isn't the worst part, actually. It's what happens when it reacts with natural particles in the water from plants and soil. It creates chemical byproducts called THMS, which the government itself calls probable human carcinogens linked to dissipation of your gut. And it also leads to cancer.
1: Yeah.
0: So you got that going for you. Sure. 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Utah and Florida just banned fluoride, but that process takes years. 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Don't wait for the government to catch up. 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
1: Nice.
0: 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All right. So, there's more where this came from. And we will get to it coming up here in just a minute.

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5: Got a couple of tweets. H.R. Hug-a-Thug. Yes, Pat, I did think I'd see the day socialists would take over the Democrat Party. I'm a millennial. It's been wildly obvious to my people. People my age forever. From Paco D. Maybe Pat should have built an unleashed library instead of remodeling his house. Yeah, that way I could have maybe gotten government money, right?
6: That's a good
5: taxpayer
6: idea.
5: Taxpayer dollars and to you could take care of it.
6: You could put in a pokey little puppy. Mm-hmm. In the Pat Gray Library.
5: Okay.
6: I had this sent.
5: Skip the zip. Nice job.
6: Sent this to me
5: nice
6: because
5: job.
6: I didn't remember it the other day.
5: Didn't remember
6: I still
5: it.
6: Don't. I read it this morning. And
5: yeah, what'd you think of it?
6: It's way too long. Way too long.
5: Too many words.
6: Holy cow.
5: Right, not enough pictures.
6: I mean,
5: too many words.
6: And we found out that this is actually, I mean, the Pokey Puppy is really just, he's on the spectrum.
5: Oh.
6: Yeah.
5: Okay.
6: And so...
5: Well,
7: I think you're right.
5: It happens.
6: I just read between the lines.
5: Tomorrow, the United States national soccer team takes on Turkey. And it's starting to piss me off that they're spelling Turkey T-U-R-K-I-Y-E.
6: Yeah. Mm-hmm.
5: That's not how you spell Turkey. Don't start with this, okay? That is not how Turkey is spelled.
6: I know.
5: We stop with that?
6: Remember they told us they were going to change that because Turkey wanted to change.
5: And now they did.
6: Yeah.
5: No! Can we stop with all this revision in our lives? I can't handle it.
6: I mean, I'm sure it's spelled that way on Gemini.
5: I'm sure it is. And that's how they spell it in Copenhagen. So. Yesterday, we played the clip of Al Gore on Good Morning America. He was being asked how the movie holds up 20 years later. And he says, unfortunately, really well. Okay. Does it,
6: Al?
5: Then he actually says he and scientists were dead right. Nothing could be further from the truth than that. We went over some of that yesterday, but we really want to spend more time on that and really dig into what they predicted compared to what actually happened. Because all of those predictions are long overdue now. They've all would have come to pass by now. So, coming soon, we're going to do a separate special podcast to go in-depth on the facts on climate change. I guarantee you that Al Gore wasn't dead right or alive right or in any manner, anything close to being right. He's not in the same universe as right. So, I can't wait till we do this separate podcast. It should be fun.
6: 20
5: That'll
6: years
5: be coming
6: after.
5: Soon.
7: And along those same lines, I don't know if you want to play this here, but Maze Moore put together a four-minute montage from the COVID era that could have been 4 hours long of just some of the insanity that we were being force-fed during 2020, 2021. But it's the same line of thought that you just shared with Al Gore. trust the scientists. Trust the science.
5: I just when they do that, when it just shows you how much you can't trust them.
7: Absolutely.
5: Yeah, let's take a look at that.
7: Yeah, Mazemore 13.
3: President Trump wrote on Twitter, "Don't be afraid of COVID. Don't let it dominate your life." Don't let it dominate your life?
8: In terms of responding to a comment like that, it's gross.
3: It's okay to be afraid of COVID, and it's okay that it's dominating your life.
9: Everyone should be afraid of COVID.
10: You shall know the truth, and the truth shall set you free.
11: I can't come in, Mom. It's because of this flu thing.
10: We won't be free of this pandemic until we listen to the acknowledged truth.
5: Pause it for a second. Isn't it fascinating that this douchebag was so prominent during COVID lying to us?
7: Yep. And he's saying the same exact line that you just read.
5: Love it.
7: That you were quoting him on climate change.
6: Yes. Yep.
7: Trust the scientists.
5: Oh, my gosh. It's unbelievable. All right. There's more.
11: Flu thing.
10: We won't be free of this pandemic until we listen to the acknowledged truth. 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
22: We're going to trust science. We're going to trust the experts.
23: Parents who say, well, I need to do my own research, makes you think of that cartoon I saw of the tombstone that said, I did my own research.
24: Republicans have given their voters license to bleed whatever they want to bleed.
25: Heard somebody saying, listen to the scientists. Do that.
26: Let's listen to the scientists.
5: Yeah, because they're always
27: that
5: right.
27: That phrase, do your own research, it's popping up a lot in conversations about coronavirus and about COVID vaccines.
7: How
27: do
7: dare
27: your own
7: we?
27: Research.
7: How dare we?
27: It seems so innocent, but it can have serious consequences.
5: That's
27: Renee, what are the roots of this phrase? I feel like I used to hear it around QAnon craziness.
5: Wow.
11: Tase somebody over a mask. 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
7: Listen to the science because the science works.
34: Very much.
7: Yeah.
10: I think trust science.
5: That is chilling. Wow.
7: So Mazemore with Grabe in there. Excellent work. And scientists, you know what? They may be smarter than us at the end of the day, but I think we proved to be much wiser.
5: Yeah, yeah. And you wouldn't want to do your own research.
7: No, don't do that. It's a gravestone. That's going to be on your tombstone there.
5: How amazing is that they're trying to discredit you, trying to discourage you from doing your own homework on anything?
7: Yeah, and so whenever
5: you
0: just do what you're told.
7: Whenever you hear that line used,
5: wow,
7: and most recently there with your Al Gore climate stuff, just whenever they try to lean on, well, trust the scientists, trust the experts, that should be the first red flag to any discussion.
5: Sure should. Ugh. Here's just a little bonus example for you, because we've always been told that CO2 is a greenhouse gas, right? So stop exhaling. Because you're producing greenhouse gas.
1: Killing the planet.
5: Stop it. You're killing the planet right now.
7: They would love that.
5: You can breathe in. Do not breathe out.
7: Okay.
1: Wait.
5: All right?
1: I can breathe in.
5: But don't breathe out.
1: Don't breathe out.
5: Because then you're creating greenhouse gases. You're killing the planet.
0: I can't help it. My body is just doing it.
5: So, you selfish, stinking humans that keep breathing out your entire life.
0: It's on you.
5: And it's on you.
0: It's on you.
5: So the entire premise of man-caused climate chaos is that CO2 has been driving up the temperature, right? So for the hoax to be real, CO2 has to drive the temperature up. If it's the other way around, where the temperature rises and then CO2 increases, your whole argument is out the window. Why does nobody talk about the fact that Al Gore has already admitted it happens both ways?
2: The temperature goes up before the CO2
3: goes up. Sometimes that has been true in the past. The opposite has also been true.
5: Okay, so what does that tell you? That tells you it's not necessarily CO2 driving up the temperature is what it tells me. That has also been the case, but so has the opposite. Okay, well then, that destroys your whole argument. Why doesn't anybody ever discuss that? It's just bizarre. I mean, you got your lead guy who's been screaming about this for 40 years now, and he admits that it might not even be the case that CO2 is driving up temperature. It's incredible.
1: But what about the rain, Pat?
4: We're still putting 162 million tons into it every single day. And the accumulated amount is now trapping as much extra heat as would be released by 600,000 Hiroshima-class atomic bombs exploding every single day on the Earth. That's what's boiling the oceans,
5: creating these
4: atmospheric rivers and the rain bombs, and sucking the moisture out of the land and creating the droughts and melting the ice and raising the sea level and causing these waves climate refugees predicted to reach 1 billion in this century. Look at the xenophobia.
5: It's going to be a billion refugees?
0: Wow.
1: How many do we have right now at our gates?
5: Just 950 million now.
1: So we're almost there.
5: We're getting there.
1: We're getting there.
5: I mean, everywhere you look, there's a climate refugee.
1: Thank you.
0: I mean, that was the premise of The Day After Tomorrow,
1: the
0: right?
1: The movie, tomorrow.
0: The
1: movie,
0: the documentary,
5: yes.
0: Day After Tomorrow.
5: Yes. Right.
0: The Art Bell theory. You know, there was three major superstorms that drove everybody.
1: And there was only one safe place in New York.
5: And that was the library in Manhattan.
0: It was based upon a father rescuing his son. And the son was,
1: finally
0: found safety.
5: Okay.
1: Inside
5: the library.
0: Yeah,
5: that was the only place where you could survive it.
0: Believe me, when we worked in New York, the library was right across the street.
5: I was going to run.
0: You are lying. Me too.
1: Wait, that's where you're
5: going to
1: run?
5: As soon as I had to outrun the freeze, I'm going to the library right across the way there.
0: Yeah. You're not going to be able to outrun the freeze, so you just got to hunker down.
1: Hunker down.
5: So you just got to spend more time in the library, so when it happens, you're already there.
1: Yes.
0: There's an idea.
5: Yeah. Yeah. So, too bad we didn't. Now we can't, right? Because we're
0: too far away.
5: Yeah, we're too far from.
0: We're south. We'll just be climate refugees.
5: I do love it when Al Gore gets all worked up, though. Because
6: he betrayed this country.
5: He's fun.
6: He played on our fears.
7: Oh, that's a man who needs his chakra released right there.
0: No kidding.
5: Yeah, is it the first or the second chakra?
7: Second.
5: Yeah, I think it's the second chakra.
7: Definitely.
5: Yeah,
0: he was getting them at that time.
5: Yeah, right.
0: He was chakra wild.
7: He was overdue for an appointment.
0: You are lying.
5: All right. If you're not taking creatine right now, or the form you're taking isn't working very well in your body, switching could be the upgrade that you're looking for. As we get older, natural creatine production declines, which means less quick energy for your muscles and brain. Qualia creatine combines two well-researched forms of creatine with electrolytes and magnesium to support absorption and activation. 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It's not just for the gym anymore. Chris, you've been taking this for a while.
1: I have.
5: And you love the creatine, right?
1: I love this creatine. The one thing I do hate, you have to drink so much water, but it keeps you hydrated.
5: Yeah.
1: My muscles are bigger. I'm pushing harder.
0: You can tell, though. You can't tell.
5: You can tell.
0: He's been working hard.
5: Yeah.
1: I've been 14 weeks on creatine and working out.
5: Oh, nice.
1: Been making it
5: good.
1: So easy. A lot of energy. I love it. I personally love it. And I've never taken creatine until now.
7: Wow. That's why you and Perry are always arm wrestling now. Mm. You're feeling
1: I didn't want to feeling embarrass him. But
5: we're going to brag. 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
17: This is

0: tweets here. Kara3022 tweets from our montage where they said Trump's not a scientist. She says Trump's not a scientist. Kind of like Al Gore is not a scientist. Bill Gates is not a scientist. John Kerry is not a scientist. Bill Nye is not a scientist. Leo DiCaprio, not a scientist.
1: Well done.
2: Huh.
1: Nice job, Kara.
0: Great point.
2: No doubt.
0: Hee-haw the Viking. Well, I was just kicked back listening now. I'll be pissed off for the rest of the morning after watching that montage. We really should be playing that 24 hours a day until everyone hears it. I know it's a great montage. It's a nice reminder.
1: At Pat Unleashed on X, if you'd like to go and grab that for yourself.
0: What a chilling 1984 situation that was for a year, maybe 2 years, where that's what we got from them.
1: Yeah.
0: That you just fall in line and shut your mouth and don't think for yourself and don't look into this. We're telling you what to believe on this.
1: Yeah.
0: I recall
1: those dark days of March of 2020 when the then governor of Pennsylvania, what was his name? Something Wolf. When he used the phrase new normal, I knew it was time to buckle up.
0: Mm-hmm.
1: And when you hear a politician trying to reset society with some simple phraseology like that, that's when you need
0: it's a danger
1: to have
0: sign.
1: All alarms going off in your head.
0: Mm-hmm.
2: And Plattner's trying to do that.
1: Mm. What's he doing?
2: Right now, as a matter of fact. I think I snuck that in, right?
1: Yeah, you did.
0: He's got a new definition of freedom, right?
2: Yeah, he's speaking and he's 21. Giving you new definition. We need new definitions.
1: Okay.
3: It's important, I think, to remember that when we regain power, it's not going to be enough to go back to what we had.
1: Oh, hell no.
3: We need to build new rights, new definitions of freedom.
1: Oh.
3: Definitions of freedom that include material definitions.
1: Wow.
3: The idea that you don't actually have a right to something if you can never, ever afford it or never, ever reach it.
1: Holy crap.
3: Even before Roe was overturned, there were lots of people in the United States who still barely had access to reproductive rights.
0: Good gosh.
1: Marxist nut. Wow. Yeah, great point. Yep, Jeffy, that is definitely an alarm.
0: That's
1: bells.
0: A keeper. Yeah.
1: Okay.
0: Oh, wow.
1: Well, that's...
0: I mean, you're trying to rewrite the Constitution now at that point.
1: Yep.
0: The Constitution is a charter of negative liberties for a reason. You can't list all the rights that humankind has. It's impossible. That's why you list the things government can't do to you.
1: Mm.
0: And that's what the Constitution does.
1: And that's fun.
0: Wow.
1: Good luck, Maine.
4: And on that same speech.
0: Good luck, America. If he's speech,
1: are you
0: going to
1: play clip six here?
4: No.
1: Oh, okay.
4: Oh, no, yes. Yes, sorry. Yes. Yep.
1: Clip that's six. Exactly, yeah.
4: Yep. Clip six.
1: Graham Plattner, a big fan of Planned Parenthood. Wait till we find out why.
0: All right.
3: Part of that, as many of you know, is that I firmly believe in a universal health care system.
1: Mm-hmm.
3: I believe in it because I have, in many ways, received it with my VA benefits.
1: Okay.
3: But I will also say that many of my female friends and my wife, throughout their lives, have received some form of that same kind of support from Planned Parenthood.
0: Mm-hmm.
3: I have friends who even today get primary care through Planned Parenthood. I myself, at a younger age, received I get STI checks. at the Portland Planned Parenthood. And it's not an embarrassing thing. It's a smart thing to do, especially when you're younger.
1: Hold on.
0: Especially when you're cheating on your wife like he does.
1: Rewind that. He didn't say, I got STI checks. He said, I get STI checks.
0: Well, you know he is because
4: he's cheating on
0: still
4: his
0: doing what he did when he was younger.
1: He is.
0: I mean, come on.
1: Good luck, Maine.
4: How are you going to get the shots on your butt when you get that syphilis?
1: Oh, boy.
0: That's great. That's perfect.
1: This is the best among us running for higher office, obviously.
0: Notice you're
4: very
0: suddenly
4: quiet.
0: Very quiet.
4: Very, yes, Pat.
0: Jeff Fisher.
4: Thank
2: Sometimes
4: you.
2: People need help. Sometimes people need help.
0: Sometimes they do.
4: That
0: yeah.
4: Penicillin.
0: And I guess they get it at Planned Parenthood.
2: You can.
0: Right? With the STI checks.
4: STI, yep.
0: That's great. All right. So for the uninitiated, he's talking about socially transmitted disease.
1: Sexually.
0: Oh. Yeah, not socially. Although, I guess you're being social
4: you're
0: sexually transmitting something. And that's what he gets.
2: Get transmitted to you.
0: Hmm?
2: You're getting checked, so you don't transmit it to other people because
5: it
2: was transmitted to you.
1: But how'd that happen?
2: Yeah.
1: Yeah.
4: How did that happen?
1: Right. How did it happen in the first place?
2: Stuff jumps on you sometimes.
1: You know, because if you're with a partner,
4: okay,
1: like, I don't know, your wife, and you both are, I don't know, faithful to each other.
4: Okay.
1: As a rule, you don't need to worry about that.
2: There's exceptions to that.
1: Are there?
2: Yeah.
1: Like,
2: stuff jumps on you sometimes.
4: You can be something really cool.
0: Trust the scientist.
1: Sexually transmitted disease
2: jumps on you sometimes.
1: Okay. I didn't realize that.
4: Have you had that situation happen?
1: I haven't. I've never been jumped on by a sexually transmitted disease.
2: Lucky.
1: I am lucky.
2: You are lucky.
1: Yeah.
2: Man.
1: Okay.
2: I wish I was you.
1: So hold on a second. Should we not be in such close quarters with you?
2: Is that
1: Could things be jumping off of you onto us right now? Okay, I hope not.
2: There's nothing nasty. There's nothing happening live right now. Well,
1: that's good to know.
2: Actually, let me think about that.
4: Oh, no.
1: Okay, cool. All righty. Then Senator Tommy Tuberville talked about some of Tulsi's findings. Tulsi Gabbard has had some incredible findings.
2: Yes, she has.
1: And she's releasing them as she goes out the door as DNI. And who knows what will happen with the next person. Probably nothing will come of this. But here's Tuberville on some of the things she has found out.
6: Millions of people lost their lives. Let's go back to Obama. The thing that Tulsi Gabbard said about Obama after he started his reign and going into the all the things that he did with illegal migration, things that went on in Iran, and then if you turn around, what he did in the Russia collusion, there are so many people that have broken the law. You know, we've got people in prison that did 10 to 20% of what these people have done to our country. They broke the law. They thought they're above the law, but they're not. And you said, Anthony Fauci, I'm on the HELP committee here in the Senate. I went through every one of those hearings and listened to Anthony Fauci lie to the American people for basically a year and a half, 2 years. And he should be in prison. Don't give me this nonsense about being able to, you know, be given a pardon. You can probably pardon somebody for a federal crime, but look at the thousands of people that he actually let die because of his lies on a state level. So let's go after him on the state level. You can't get a pardon for that. He's a crook. Obama's a crook. All these people broke the law. Let's put him in jail.
1: Exactly.
2: Okay. Not going to happen. Thanks, Tommy.
1: I know. Not going to happen, but it should. But thanks for at least saying the words.
2: Appreciate you stopping by, Tommy. You didn't want my son to play for you at Auburn. You have a nice day.
1: Oh, wow.
2: Let that go. Nice day.
1: Maybe you should let that go. It's been, what, 20 years now? 20? Got to be 20 years. Let it go. You'll feel so much better afterward.
2: Right? It did work out.
1: Okay, it did.
7: So then you just kind of chill.
2: Just saying.
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0: You know where you can always count on getting the truth? Well, not The View. So I don't know why that sentence came out of me first, because you get zero truth from The View.
1: Right.
0: And they proved that again this week when they were talking about the Carmelo Anthony trial.
2: Oh, boy.
1: This might be why the FCC is looking at him.
0: I hope it is. I hope it is. Because something's got to be done about the continual lies.
2: Well, they put attorneys on the set, right? So they have to read disclaimers when they come back from breaks.
0: And it happens all the time, by the way. All the time.
2: And they come back and Whoopi or Joy will say, well, she's got to read something. Go ahead, read something.
0: Oh. But here they are in Cut 17 talking about Carmelo Anthony in the trial.
1: Oh, no.
17: This story has been, we've been following this, and so now there's footage that has been released of the moments after high schooler Carmelo Anthony fatally stabbed Austin Metcalf at a Texas track meet in April of 2025. Take a look.
18: He put his hands on me. I told him not to. He put his hands on me.
17: He was sentenced to 35 years in prison.
1: Which he's appealing.
17: The case has a lot of people divided. Some people believe that race was a factor in the trial because there were no black jurors. They were all the three black jurors that were there were educators, and they were released.
19: They were struck.
17: And some folks think, no, he got a fair trial. But is this a jury of his peers?
0: Yes.
19: I don't think so. And this has been an issue for such a long time in the judicial system where prosecutors use what are called, Batson challenges.
17: Mm-hmm.
19: And they
0: exposit for a sec. Prosecutors and defense attorneys.
2: Thank you.
0: Use
2: I'm
0: that.
2: I'm so sick of that.
0: Yeah.
2: It drives me insane.
0: It's both sides.
2: Yes.
0: Can strike people from the jury if
2: That's
0: they
2: the
0: don't
2: way that
0: like
2: works.
0: Them. Right. It's up to the other side to pick jurors they think are going to be sympathetic to what they say.
2: And by the way, what did we say? There was 500? Over
0: something
2: 500
0: like that.
2: People
0: yeah.
2: that they went through?
0: And there were more than three black people.
2: Absolutely there were.
0: In the jury pool.
2: Yes.
0: So, and some of the statements we've read, the statements from some of those who were obvious selections to be struck from the jury.
2: Yes.
0: Saying things like, I'd have a real hard time with putting a brother in jail. Okay, well then get out.
2: We don't want you as
0: right?
2: a juror.
0: Obviously, that's not going to work. It's like you're trying to get off the jury pool. So he did.
2: And many
0: He's
2: are.
0: Gone. And
2: many
0: are. That's right. Anyway, there's more.
19: Batson challenges,
17: mm-hmm.
19: And they
17: explain what that is.
19: It's a challenge that is used to strike a juror, generally a juror of color. For a race.
0: It's not generally a juror of color.
2: No idea.
0: It
2: she
0: could be
2: hoping.
0: White. It could be others. It could be anybody.
1: But it's generally a person of color.
0: No,
1: I don't have my facts. So let me just say this and get some sympathy real quick.
0: Right. We're trying to make a case for this being racist. So let me just say it's usually a person of color. This is just garbage.
2: Wow.
4: And
2: there's,
4: she's thinking because the lawyer is about to hand her a piece of paper.
2: I thought she was an attorney.
4: She is.
0: She is an attorney.
1: Yeah,
0: she
1: went to one at that.
4: Notre Dame Law School. And
2: oh, my God.
0: Notre Dame.
4: And she was part of
2: I bet you they're proud.
0: No, got to be.
4: She was part of the DOJ. She used to work for the DOJ.
2: Oh, my goodness.
1: The Biden DOJ, I'm guessing.
0: Mm.
1: Or Obama. I think
2: Obama. Probably.
0: Yeah.
2: Oh.
0: All right. Go ahead.
2: Wow.
19: Neutral reason.
17: Right.
19: Because you're supposed to have a jury of your peers, mm-hmm. and you're not supposed to just strike someone because they're black.
0: Pause it for a second.
19: And
0: nobody said anybody was struck just because they were black.
2: Not one person.
0: Is alleging that.
4: The two black teachers, the three black teachers were taken off.
2: Right. Educators.
4: The educators.
0: Yes, they were.
4: Yeah, because they were black.
0: Yeah, kind of makes sense.
1: I thought you were
0: teachers
1: black.
0: Would be taken off of the jury.
2: It does?
0: Yeah, it does.
2: Really,
0: does.
2: Whitey?
0: Tell
2: us more, Whitey.
4: Tell us more, yeah.
1: But I thought you were stopping her because she keeps saying you're opposed to.
0: You're opposed to?
1: I thought that was what she said.
0: Wow, how did I miss that?
1: Yeah, right. Multiple times she said that.
0: Wow.
1: Rewind that about 10, 15 seconds there, Joseph.
2: Because we're so concerned about it.
1: Right.
2: Everything.
0: Okay.
1: You're opposed to.
0: Let's hear it.
19: A juror of color. For a race-neutral reason.
17: Right.
19: Because you're not supposed to. You're supposed to have a jury of your peers.
0: Mm-hmm.
19: And you're not supposed to just strike someone because they're black.
17: Mm-hmm.
19: And
0: pause it.
19: In
0: so
19: this case,
0: a jury of your peers does not mean that they're all your same color.
2: Or same age.
0: Or same age. Whatever. That's not what a jury of your peers means. You don't. It doesn't have to be they're exactly like you. They're all your friends.
4: They're all your friends?
0: They're all, they're all your friends. They go to school with you. And that's why we put them on the jury, because these are your peers.
1: Yeah. My takeaway from that clip is I need to get an appointment with the ear
0: doctor. Yeah, because she said supposed to both times.
1: I'm hearing that now.
0: No wonder we didn't jump on it. It didn't happen.
1: Let's go.
0: Okay. All right, there's more.
19: They gave the reasoning that they're educators and this happened, that these were high school students and this happened at a school track meet, so they couldn't be impartial because of that. I don't think that's an appropriate reason.
20: It might be the best ones, too.
19: Yeah, I don't think it's an appropriate reason to strike black jurors, especially when it's a young black teenager on trial, and especially when that particular area is made up of 10% of an African-American community.
0: Pause it for a second. We fact checked it. It's not 10%.
4: It's not.
0: It's not a 10% black area.
4: That picture up there that Greg tells us is
0: 9.1% black.
2: Look at that.
0: All right, you liar,
4: liar.
2: The new attorneys better be on that.
4: Thank you.
0: Yeah. You really exaggerated that.
2: Thank you.
4: Yes.
0: By 0.9%. So there's more.
1: What an agenda.
19: Jury of his peers. So I think on appeal there is a legitimate thing.
0: What a surprise reason. You think
19: I
0: that.
19: I also think
0: surprise.
19: We have to look at self-defense here, because there seems to be two systems of justice at play in this country.
2: Oh my gosh.
19: And there have been for a very long time.
0: Very
19: I was
0: long
19: part of
0: time.
19: The system, so I understand that, and I believe that to be true.
0: Of course you do.
19: In this case, this young man, you heard him say, he put his hands on me, and I told him not to. This, the kid that died, and I have... I have so much empathy for
0: no,
19: him
0: don't.
19: And
0: do
19: his
0: you?
19: Family's
0: no,
19: loss.
0: No, you don't.
19: That kid was 200 pounds. This kid was 130 pounds.
0: Pause it for a sec. No. Again, he was not 130 pounds. He was 160. But just because Austin was bigger than him doesn't mean it's okay to kill him.
2: Right.
0: You can't assume just because he's bigger than you that you're in... that your life is in peril. That's not the case. He touched him. He didn't beat him.
2: Yeah, but
0: he didn't hit him.
2: There's two tiers of justice, Pat. There's the
0: yeah,
2: white
0: that's right.
2: And the
0: that's
2: black.
0: Right. Yeah.
2: That's just, I believe that.
0: Right,
2: I was part of the system, so I know.
0: So she knows.
1: What is it?
0: She's the expert.
1: What is the term that the left always uses? They get mad at Israel because they unleash their weaponry on a little old terrorist cell.
0: Right.
1: Proportional, right?
0: Yes.
1: Isn't that what they're always screaming?
0: Yeah, how about a proportional response to him putting his hands on you is you push his hands off of you. You don't stand up and stab him in the heart. How about that?
1: And who brings a knife to a track meet to
0: Yeah, you're not
1: with?
0: Supposed to do
1: you're
0: that anyway.
1: You're looking for trouble.
4: It was against school rules.
0: Yeah, of course.
4: It's legal to carry in the state of Texas, but it goes against
0: but not
4: Frisco
0: on school
4: ISDs because that was a
0: not
4: sanction.
0: School events and not school grounds.
4: Thank you.
0: And this was a school event.
4: Yes. Right.
1: Yeah.
0: And the guy, he was sitting there provoking this the whole time, begging for it.
1: Yeah.
0: He wanted something to happen.
1: He came over to their tent. We now have the footage. It's grainy, but it does show that he's the one that goes over there to start crap.
0: Right.
2: Well, yeah. Yeah.
4: I mean, it was raining, right? It was raining, and he had to escape the rain.
0: Yes.
2: Yeah. And so the whitey said, "Why don't you come and stay with us?" And he got so angry that he had to stab him. I mean, that's
0: unbelievable.
2: That's their defense, which isn't a defense.
0: This kid played football for his school. He was a star at his school, just like Austin Metcalf was for his. They both played football. It's not like one of them was 80 pounds and the other was, you know, 400 pounds. Yes, there was a 40-pound difference. I don't think that legitimizes stabbing him in the heart.
2: So. No, they're both athletes.
0: Yes, both athletes. All right, there's more.
19: And the other kid was also taller than he is.
0: Oh no!
19: He was the only black kid under the tent, and the victim
2: is,
19: here
2: true,
19: had
2: right?
19: his twin brother with him.
0: Pause it. No, that isn't true. There were other blacks
2: true, right?
0: in the tent.
2: There were other
0: who testified for Austin Metcalf.
21: Golly, this is just.
4: But Pat,
0: I mean,
4: his twin brother was there too.
0: Yeah, that's right. Okay, so the twin brother was there. So that.
4: Yeah.
0: Then you can stab him in the heart.
4: Yes, because it was double. There was two of them.
0: Oh, wow.
4: Yeah.
0: This doesn't make any sense.
2: It doesn't make sense at all.
0: And she continues to lie and make up one fact after another.
2: Yeah.
0: It's amazing. And there's more.
19: Large person. If that If you don't fear for your life, if you weigh 130 pounds, I weigh 130 pounds. Facing somebody that's 200 pounds, I would be terrified of that. So I don't understand why self-defense was rejected by this jury.
3: Right. I agree with a lot of what you're saying.
20: Because bigger doesn't mean you're trying to kill him. That's why. That's how they didn't buy into this self-defense thing.
2: Buy into self-defense. Maybe because
20: he didn't do anything.
2: It wasn't.
20: Right. Mainly because he didn't have a knife or a gun or use his fists or any of that. He just asked him to leave, and he gave him a small shove.
2: You should follow. I mean, you should follow more, because I know Whoopi said you all been following the case so deeply. And you have it.
20: It just shows, you know what is racist? Is ignoring every single fact in this trial and making a decision of guilt or innocence along the way just based on the color of the defendant's skin. That's what she's done here.
2: Yes.
20: It was racist just because he's black. That's exactly what she is saying. She is the racist.
2: Absolutely.
20: She doesn't give a rat's anus what really happened there in that tent that day. If she really did have empathy for what happened for that kid and his family, she would have looked at the actual legitimate facts of the case, where an innocent 17-year-old white kid was murdered. It wasn't self-defense. He didn't do anything threatening to the guy. He was just murdered in cold blood. Wasn't armed. Wasn't threatening him.
2: He told him, though, Pat, that he didn't belong there. And he should go with go,
20: he did
2: go
20: tell
2: be
20: him
2: with
20: that.
2: His school.
20: Yeah, he did tell him. Go yeah, go be with your
2: go
20: school.
2: Be with your people.
20: Yeah. Which, of course, I mean, obviously that's racist.
2: Oh, yeah, of course.
20: Ugh. Is there anything else that we should...
2: she's still going.
20: Are we done here?
4: Oh, yeah. The rest of it's just...
1: Do you want to see the footage that was released last week?
20: Yeah, it's difficult to make out what's happening, though, right?
1: 22. Yeah, you see... Let's see here.
20: Okay, because it's from a ways away.
1: And it's tough to gather who's who until...
20: Yeah,
1: let it play, because then you... Yeah, okay, they circle it there, and that's where...
2: Yeah, there's the scuffle.
1: And that's him fleeing the scene. So there you go.
20: Mm. And he told the police, it wasn't alleged, I did it.
4: I did
20: it,
4: yeah.
2: Yeah, so. I mean, the whole thing is really sad.
20: It is. You know, tragic. Just didn't have to happen.
2: Two lives lost for one stupid incident that definitely didn't need to happen. Sad.
20: It is. And it does look, I mean... It looks like he was looking for trouble.
2: Yeah.
20: He was trying to create some kind of situation.
2: And he did.
20: Yeah, he kept telling him, put your hands on me and see what happens.
2: And he did.
1: And I feel he's going to be let out in 17 and a half years.
20: Oh, I think you can pretty well count on that. So, 17 years for the murder of a 17-year-old kid. Is that enough?
1: Now... The ambush here in Fort Worth of the federal agents at the detention center.
2: Yeah.
20: Oh, yeah. Wow.
1: Now, nobody died there, correct? Am I wrong?
20: I don't think so. There was a wounded police officer.
1: Okay. And the guy...
20: And then I think two others who were being held were wounded.
1: Okay. So he got 100 years, which I'm fine with. but we have young Carmelo Anthony.
2: Oh, I don't know that I saw that.
20: It's 100
2: that's
20: years.
2: Awesome.
20: He got a century in prison.
2: A jury of your peers.
20: Uh-huh. Yeah. I know.
1: Okay. I mean, again, I'm fine with that result.
20: Me too.
1: You attack a federal official.
20: Yep. Sorry.
1: Go to a...
2: I did the story. The guy that sold the Legos got...
1: But 35 40, years for murder.
2: The guy that sold the Legos got like 50 years or something, right?
1: Oh, I don't know.
2: I did the story, but it was in Fort Worth, Tarrant County.
20: He stole a bunch of Legos. He stole a lot of Legos. He stole a lot of Legos.
2: He stole a lot of Legos.
20: Are you trying to minimize his Lego?
2: Some coffee makers, and some vacuum cleaners.
1: So all of these things happened.
2: He got more time than Carmelo.
1: All of these things happened in the same city.
20: Unbelievable.
1: Effectively. Yeah. Same metro area.
20: Yes.
1: So let's just go through the prosecution. Here's what happens here. Here's our sentencing scale. Okay?
20: Mm-hmm.
1: All right, so murder gets you
3: 35, maybe just 17 and a half years.
2: Maybe. Yeah.
20: Right.
3: Lego guy, Lego theft ring, right?
20: Lego guy gets 50, right?
2: Yeah, something like that.
20: It was 50 years, I think.
3: 50
20: yeah.
3: years, okay?
20: And then the guy who wounded a cop.
3: Attack federal.
2: Yeah, attacked a federal.
20: Yeah.
2: Yeah.
20: Yeah.
3: Federal agent.
20: You don't want to do that necessarily.
2: No, you do not.
20: It's probably a bad idea.
3: That's going to be a century for you.
20: A 100 year sentence. So, right. Yeah, you tell
2: there
20: me.
2: You go. What's well, worse?
20: Racist?
3: All happened within 20 minutes of each other.
20: Yeah. Yep.
3: Wow.
20: Pretty amazing.
3: That is...
20: That's crazy.
3: Okay. But that our judicial crazy. System, it's fine.
20: It's
3: Everything
20: fine.
3: Is fine, okay?
20: Well, there's a two-tiered system.
2: Yeah, of course there is.
3: Yeah.
2: I worked on the inside. I know.
20: Thank you for setting yourself up as the
2: no problem.
20: Expert here
2: no
20: so
2: problem.
20: That we all just believe what you're saying.
2: Just say it.
20: Because you know, right? You're the expert.
2: Absolutely.
20: All right. 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
2: Time to get a new grill
20: which
2: soon.
20: Right now,
2: be able to cook,
20: I don't have.
4: So it wouldn't work at your kitchen right
3: oh,
4: now.
3: No.
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0: Gray Unleashed.
1: Huh, this is interesting. We're, what, 6 months into the Zoran Mamdani experiment in New York City?
2: And it's working.
1: And it's...
3: For Marxists that are seeking higher office.
1: And it's working.
4: And it's working.
1: Yeah, yeah. Not for a lot of New Yorkers, because a whopping 63% of them think New York has lost its standing as the greatest city in the world.
4: That's only, what you wanted.
1: Only 29% of those polled said the city is still number one. 8% had no opinion.
4: I don't know.
1: So, I gotta 29%. It was 63. It's already down to 6. It was 63%. It's now 29%. That's a big drop. That's a big drop. Okay. But they've seen what is happening already
4: That's
1: to the city.
4: That's a huge drop.
1: And they don't like it.
4: I thought the 63 was it. So it's down to 20.
1: Down to 29? Yeah.
4: Holy cow.
1: Yeah.
3: That's a fast drop.
4: That is a fast drop, and this is what you
1: told you,
4: then.
1: New York. We tried to tell you, and here it is. You're seeing the fruits of this communist labor. It's really great.
4: The good thing
1: right?
4: is it's only going to get worse.
1: That is the good thing.
3: But yeah. I don't. Do we have opinion polls on Mamdani and his mayorship? Because he obviously has influence because the candidates that he supported all won.
1: They did.
3: So, in other words, people may think New York City has lost standing.
1: But
3: the
1: still
3: guy running
1: has
3: it
1: influence.
3: Has plenty of standing with the politics of that town.
1: Yeah.
3: Yikes.
1: I mean, I didn't understand this from the beginning. I don't know how, you know, in the city that was hit by Islamists in 2001, you know, 25 years later, you've elected an Islamist, a combination of communist and Islamist.
4: But listen, this is what the illegal immigration has done.
3: Yep, you import the third world, you get
1: third world results.
3: Yep, yeah. Here we are.
1: That's right.
4: And here we are, and it worked. It worked. I mean, we've got a guy in Maine talking about changing,
1: bringing new freedoms to America. That's great.
4: I'm sure he's been talking to Michelle Obama. That's all I could hear from when I was listening to him babble about we need new rights and new freedoms. Yeah, Plattner. All I could think of was Michelle Obama telling us how much she loved America, but we needed a change.
2: You're talking about Big Mike, right?
3: Oh, yeah.
2: Is that what you're talking about?
4: Yes.
2: Yeah. Uh-huh. Okay.
1: Oh.
4: I thought you'd have it by now. Sorry.
1: Well, you were right.
5: And Barack knows that we are going to have to make sacrifices. We are going to have to change our conversation. We're going to have to change our traditions, our history. We're going to have to move into a different place.
1: Okay. So here we are.
2: Yeah.
1: 18 years later after her saying that.
2: Yep.
1: And it's happened.
4: We're moving. We're starting to be.
1: We're moved. We've changed our history. We've changed our traditions. We've changed our values. We've changed. It is happening. Socialism is really taking hold in this country.
4: That's for sure.
2: And Keith mentioned 9/11. I just want to play a quick audio for you guys. Here's the one of the Democrat Party person that's running for state senate. And she won. And she said this about 9/11.
1: All right.
6: And so, and finding that, you know, the system of capitalism and racism and white supremacy, et cetera, have all, and Islamophobia have all been used, to colonize lands, right, to take resources from other people. And so this is a long trajectory. And we're just seeing the manifestations of that continuation, right, with 9/11. And so a lot of times when people are asking us to respond about, attack, right, when if you look back historically, right, a lot of us come from lands that were colonized, lands where wars are being waged, right?
1: All
6: and a lot
1: lands.
6: Of
3: shoving it all in there.
6: Here, or the policies in Europe. And so I find that we can connect over that, but then also
3: some people don't have maps,
6: the idea
3: by the way.
6: That we have to apologize for a terror attack that a couple people did, and then there is
1: a couple people did
6: reparations for genocide and for slavery, et cetera, is something that I kind of find reprehensible.
1: Oh, I can't.
3: So who's this? That's Chris, who won that?
2: This is Abir Kawas. She's running for...
1: Abir Kawas.
3: Abir Kawas for city council?
2: State Senate.
3: And so she won her primary?
2: She won her primary last night. She was in Mamdani. She was one of the four of the Mamdani.
3: Nice

0: job, et cetera.
1: We have played her before.
2: I think you're right.
3: Have we?
0: Yeah.
1: Really? I think we've played her before.
3: She's insane. And
1: I think that that's the same stupid interview like, she did on that one podcast, sitting on a couch. I can still see
4: her. Yes, Jeffy.
1: Yes. Nightmare.
0: That's good. All right.
3: So she's, her name is Abir, as in get me a beer.
1: A beer. Yeah.
4: A-B-E-R.
3: Okay. All right. Wow.
0: We can't share a country with people who think like this. I'm sorry. It just handshake and be on your way.
3: Amazing. All right. We'll have overtime coming up, and then see you back here tomorrow.
5: This is Pat Gray.
6: Wars, rumors of wars, political divides, hatred over this, hatred over that. It's pretty much the cycle of news, isn't it? I mean, that sums it up. The way we think about our world, the way we think about ourselves, our lives, sometimes isn't much better than that. I overslept. I didn't get enough sleep. I worked too hard. I sat around too much. I don't have this. I don't have that. I eat too much of this. The bills are due again. I'm such a loser. All of these things is common for all of us to think. But that's not how God made us to think. He gives us a choice. This week, our guest has discovered how to reset our minds to factory settings, and it makes all of the difference in the world. Please welcome, for his third time on the Glenn Beck podcast, best-selling author, pastor, and good dear friend, Max Lucado.

0: you are, I mean, you're called America's pastor for a reason. I mean, you are right on the pulse, I think, of what is happening in the world. Last time I think you were on, were we not talking about end of days kind of stuff?
1: Yeah. We were talking about, you know, what the future holds according to a biblical worldview.
0: Right. And I think a lot of people are going through, where are we in time? And I found it really reassuring coming from you, and that you could take us through as not somebody who is always saying, the end of the world is here, because that's not really what it's about. And now, at least in my life, this book comes out, and, you know, it's so funny because just 2 weeks ago, I said to a friend, I've been wrestling with some things, and I thought, you know, I wrote this down. This is how I have to start looking at things. Choose your thinking and change your life. And now your book, and it is exactly the same thing.
1: It is.
0: So
1: it's the same idea.
0: Let's get into this, because I think this book is so important. Explain what your concept is.
1: Well, you just summarized it, Glenn. By the way, thank you so much for the opportunity. But yeah, I really believe that we can determine our life by choosing our thoughts. And we do have the free will to select the thoughts that we have. Just because we have a thought, we don't have to think it. We don't have to believe everything we think. And so much of life just comes down to managing the thoughts, what we ponder, what we contemplate, what voice we allow to go around and around inside our heads. That's really where our life is managed. I do believe that behavior is preceded by belief. And so if you want to change your behavior, go upstream a bit and deal with your beliefs. I'm glad this connected with you. I do. I think it's a struggle for a lot of people.
0: Yeah, I think it's a way to reset to factory settings in a way. I've been struggling to try to figure out, because boy, Max, my life is, I'm making massive changes in my life. My kids are now all moved out of the house. We just let the last one go. My wife and I just moved out of the house that was the kids', you know, childhood home. You know, I'm 62, and boy, my mind is playing all kinds of games with me right now. And I'm thinking of things that I know are destructive. I'm thinking about the mistakes that I've made with my children and everything else. And I know that that is destructive. And I'm trying to figure out, why does that happen? Why are we like, is that because it's a safety mechanism that we're always trying to look for the thing that might hurt us, and then it just spirals out of control? Is it also spiritual in nature? Why do we always choose the negative over the positive about ourselves?
1: You're not alone. I do the very same thing, Glenn. I've been at the same church since 1988. The church is doing wonderfully. We have, my successor is leading the staff. The church is growing. I preach, you know, a fraction of the number of times that I used to. I'm 70 years old. It was right, you know, to turn the leadership of the church. But Sunday morning, just a couple of days ago, I was sitting in the sanctuary. The place was packed. People were happy, young people everywhere. And what am I thinking? Oh, they don't need me anymore. I'm superfluous to this place. You know, I just let my mind go down. So I have two answers to that. I'd love your thoughts. Number one, I do think it's a spiritual issue.
0: I agree.
1: You know, the Bible talks a lot about thoughts. And there's a little phrase tucked in John 13 and verse 2 about the story of Judas that is often overlooked. And it's a little phrase, Satan placed the idea in the mind of Judas to betray Jesus. So he placed an idea in the mind of Judas. And so I do believe there is a great God, a loving God who cares for us, who loves us. But I believe there's a malevolent force, the devil, who means us evil. And he places these thoughts in our minds. And that leads then to a little more of a secular answer. And that is, we all have proclivities to certain negative thought patterns. It might surprise people. I'm a bit insecure, and I'm not surprised that Satan knows this, and that he comes in a beautiful worship service in which I should be thrilled, and yet I allow myself to feel forgotten, neglected, because he loves to take our joy. What do you think, Glenn?
0: I agree with everything that you just said. I gauge what I'm doing sometimes on the amount or level of attack I'm under. You know you're over the target when you're getting the most flack. I think Satan puts up his best spiritual punches at you when you are doing or about to do something important.
1: I agree.
0: But I also think there are these tapes that we grew up with, tapes that, you know, we heard from a childhood. If I moved away from my home at 18 and I moved across the country in a time when long distance phone calls were expensive and I was poor. My family was poor. Yeah. I was poor and I couldn't call. And I found, in retrospect, I find that time of my life so important because I didn't have the voice of others. I was no longer the little stinky brother. I was never, you know, I was allowed to be me and discover me. But at the same time, you know, we tell ourselves these lies over and over again. I'm fat. I'm ugly. I'm not smart. I'm whatever it is. And I can't figure out why that happens naturally to us, why we're attracted to the negative, other than it seems to be the way of the world with the Lord, the way he created us. Service, to get me to do service is like pulling teeth until I'm there. And then I'm driving home and I'm like, why don't I do this every day? I feel so good. I know it, but it's hard to get there. It seems like the way we're designed.
1: I think you're hitting so many truths square on. I don't know which one to pick first. Maybe I'll start with what you said about our upbringing. We cannot overestimate the importance that voices of authority have in our lives. If it's a high school football coach, if it's a father, if it's a Girl Scout master, if it's an older sibling. But when you're young and you're so impressionable, and somebody that is physically larger than you, older than you, perhaps has a position over you like a teacher or a principal, and when they say things to you that hurt, those go deep. They embed themselves in our psyche, and it's a challenge. In some ways, we spend all of our lives responding to the negative and positive voices that we hear in our youth. That's why parenting matters, and that's why we have to understand that ultimately God is the only authority, and people that we might have respected, they were limited in their understanding. And we even have to take their criticisms, sometimes especially take their criticisms with a grain of salt.
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0: Glenn, you want to understand how to be a parent? Imagine God as your literal perfect father. Because you will see the pain that you have to go through for the best in the child. You'll see why he doesn't give you everything you think you want. You'll know how to discipline with true love, and restraint and I think that's true, but we look at our parents who are so flawed, and at least until I started, getting gray hair, you look at your parents in particular as people who, they're your parents. They're supposed to know better. And we're all bluffing. And if we would just look for a higher, instead of going to the experts, so-called, go to the eternal pattern set by God, I think we're so much better off.
1: I agree 100%. And you're going through a lot of change right now in your life, it sounds like. And these times of change, relocating from one house to another, saying goodbye to our kids, wondering if we raised our kids, if we equipped our kids well. We tend to be our own worst enemy during times like that.
0: Well,
1: Cleveland Clinic tells us, number one, that we have 70,000 thoughts a day. That's a lot of thoughts. Most of them don't matter. You know, oh, I think I need to go to the restroom. Hey, I need to be sure and feed the dog. Oh, boy, it's hot outside. Most of them are neutral. But of those who have an emotional impact upon us, the Cleveland Clinic says, hang on to your hat, 4 out of 5 are critical. That is stunning to me. Our nature tends to beat ourselves up. Does that statistic surprise you, Glenn?
0: No, and that's what I've been pondering. Why is that our nature? I mean, let me go back to something and ask you this question. I know what logos means, so I'm asking for more of a surface answer. But in the beginning, there was the Word, and the Word was God. To me, and especially if you understand logos, the living Word that has power. All of our words, if we are truly sons or daughters of a heavenly Father, we have some of His power within us. And His power comes from speaking it, and it becomes. And it's the one thing that we don't ever seem to concentrate on. Even pastors don't really connect that God creates through thought and word. Not hammers and nails, thoughts and words. And it's the same with us.
1: Absolutely. I could not agree more. I was ordained in 1978, and like many pastors, I thought it was my job to tell people how to behave. And I would say, do this or don't do this. That was the essence of my work. Do this, don't do this. I was always focused on behavior. About halfway into my ministry of over all these years, it dawned on me that really the scripture always deals with belief before it deals with behavior. Someone pointed this out to me in the writings of the Apostle Paul, that all of his epistles are dominated by 30% belief, and then the rest of the epistle will be behavior. Belief that God loves you. Belief that you're saved by grace. Belief that God will hear your prayers. He introduces his epistles by talking to our belief system, our thought system. He's shaping a worldview. And then he begins talking to us about, you know, not getting drunk, about respecting one another, about telling the truth. And all that's important. But
0: it's easy when you know who you are. You know the
1: absolutely,
0: truth.
1: Absolutely. Absolutely. Absolutely. Once you have that belief system, once your worldview is healthy, one of the statistics I came across really stunned me, and that is people who battled the HIV virus were asked, do you believe in the presence of a living and loving God? Those who said yes had a 300,000 times percentage greater odds of healing than those who said no.
0: 300,000 times?
1: 300,000 times. It was stunning. It's like the belief in a living and loving God activates something in our physical bodies, in our bodies, that creates health. And conversely, the idea that there is no God, or if there is a God, he's ticked off at me, perpetually angry at me.
0: Yeah, I know.
1: That creates even saying those words can create a sense of heaviness in our lives. And so that's why I think if we're going to really tame our thoughts, we've got to begin to understand what thoughts it is are best for us to think.
0: So could I go secular here for you?
1: Absolutely.
0: My father, he believed in God. He called God mind because he said if I say the word God, that is defined by each individual in their own upbringing and everything else, and it carries so much baggage. He says, so let's just call it mind or universal spirit. And he said, let's look at it as an engine, and it works the same everywhere all the time. And when I was really struggling in my 30s and I was sobering up, he said, I want you to keep a record of your thoughts. Keep a record of your thoughts just for one day. Take a notepad, put P positive on one side, N on the other, put a line down the middle, and just don't judge the thoughts. Don't think of the thoughts. Just notice the thoughts and just count positive, negative. And I was overwhelmed with the negative. And he told me I would be. And he said, your problem is you are building yourself, your life into what you say you don't want, but because you're thinking about that, that's the way you're perceiving everything, and that's what you're creating. He said, you have to start thinking the other to believe the other. Mm-hmm. And I said, but Dad, I don't believe any of those things. I do believe that I'm stupid. I do believe that I'm whatever it was. Mm-hmm. And he said, well, then you always will be. He said, you want to change, then you have to say over and over, you got to say it 5 to 1. You have a stupid thought, you empower it on the other side 5 to 1. And he said, fake it until you are that. And I really didn't think that was going to work because I was saying things I didn't believe, you know what I mean, at the time. But there is something to that. I believe it is the power of God within us that is creating, and this is the map of that engine he talked about. So I believe it is not secular, but you can understand it in a secular way, can't you?
1: Absolutely. And what is happening, Glenn, I believe, is that as you are speaking positive words to yourself, you are agreeing with that logos that you mentioned earlier. Mm-hmm. You're agreeing with the authoritative word that is spoken over the universe. Now, a person can be absolutely secular, totally atheistic, and say things that God would say according to Scripture and still benefit from them. You know, and instead of assuming this is going to be a terrible day, what if I get up and say, okay, I'm going to have a good day? Well, that is God's will for you and for me and for every person. He doesn't wish any evil upon people. And so when I say that, even if I'm a secular thinker, I'm agreeing with that supernatural presence of God that's in the world, and I am receiving His will in my life. Now, of course, as a pastor, I would encourage somebody, Jesus Christ is the only picture of God ever taken. He is the presence of God on earth. And so here's what He has to say about you. For God so loved the world that He gave His one and only Son. So you're receiving God's love into your life, and you were intended to lead a life in which you have harmony with Him, harmony with others. And it all begins with the way that you think. And we know this by the Garden of Eden story. When Satan tempted Eve, he just simply placed a thought in her mind. Did God really say? And he just deposited that doubt.
0: Right.
1: And that doubt spiraled into disbelief.
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0: Network. Anxiety, guilt, lust, being overwhelmed, pain. Let's start with that. I have noticed, and I'm getting better every day at figuring this out. But I've got bad back pain. I fell out of a 2-story window, I don't know, when I'm in my 30s, and it's just gotten to the point, Max, to where it's just, I can't take. I've gone to a doctor and the whole time, and he said, I won't cut into you until you beg me. And I'm like, I'm begging you now. And I have come to this place to where I thought I was I had solved the things that would lead me to be a man of good character. And pain can wring all of that out of you.
1: Yeah.
0: And I'm trying to get a handle on how to deal with that and how to choose my thinking on that that will strengthen my character. So I'm not somebody who snaps at somebody.
1: Yeah. Yeah. I would imagine that 9 out of 10 of people listening to this podcast could tell a similar story using a different part of their body. I just have a feeling that in my case, it's a shoulder. I had a shoulder replacement surgery 3 months ago, and it still hurts. It does. It woke me up last night, but there were days the pain was so severe that I found my thinking foggy and unclear. It's a real challenge.
0: I think it's the same, isn't it, though, with any kind of pain, mental pain, mental anguish. You're questioning, did I do enough for my kids? Did I do too much for my kid? All of that stuff just weighs down on you. So how do you get around that? How do you break that?
1: In this book, I unpack a couple of tools, three tools actually, that are I really think are helpful. And one of them is to practice picky thinking. The scripture verse in the book of 2 Corinthians says, take every thought captive, every thought captive. So really, the idea of standing at the entryway to the thoughts that come my way and determining, filtering out those which are unhealthy and receiving those which are true is really essential. In this case, let's say you know, that your back is really hurting. It's a fair thought. It's a true thought to say, my back is hurting. Would it be a true thought to say, the second verse of that, I'm never going to get better? So there's where we have to filter. Yeah, my shoulder really, I mean, it sucks. It hurts. Man, I can't, oh, goodness. And my day, I get it. Today is a little, is heavied with pain. But I have to interrupt the spiral on that. And I have to say, okay, I'm going to tell myself the truth. I'm going to practice picky thinking. I'm going to take that thought captive. And the rest of that verse says, make it submit to the authority of Christ. And the idea is to take a thought into the presence of God and say, God, I'm thinking that I really hurt. Now that's true. But I find myself spiraling or catastrophizing or assuming the worst. Is that from you or is that from the devil? And I know the answer to that. And that's where I'm trying to practice that discipline, Glenn, of interrupting that thought before it takes over an unfair advantage in my mind. Does that make sense?
0: Yeah, it does. I look at it like I was very careful on saying how, you know, I was struggling with some of my thinking. To rephrase it in, I'm getting better every day at understanding some things that are troubling me. You know, being able to say things like that, you know, to say, I am really having a bad pain day, but I know something glorious is going to happen to me.
1: That's it.
0: Because of this, something is going to happen. It. The Lord is not just saying, live with this pain. He is teaching me something. And it's really hard.
1: It's really hard.
0: We have to, we just have to find, because he has a purpose for everything. I'm not saying he gives you pain. Our bodies give us pain. He created our body. He can heal our body. But sometimes he chooses not to heal our body for some reason. And then we have to find, you know, I find myself really having a hard time complaining about pain when you just think of the nails being put into the Lord's hands. You know, my gosh, the pain, that he went through. But he knew the good that would come out of it. And I think that's how he endured it.
1: Absolutely. For the joy set before him, he endured the cross. And Glenn, I think what you're saying is so spot on. I hope that we can transcribe this and make it required reading, because what you're saying is this pain has a purpose. It's when we think our pain is random and meaningless that we begin to descend into a pit of despair. But if I can believe that, yes, I'm not pretending I don't hurt. I'm not glossing over. I'm not trying to be some Pollyanna. It really does hurt. But I really believe that God can use this. Maybe he'll use this to help me be more dependent upon him. Maybe I needed a reminder that I live in a mortal body and he's preparing me for something eternal. Maybe I needed a lesson on pain so that I can be more compassionate toward others. And see, that kind of thinking causes me to say, okay, it really hurts. It's hurt for 12 hours. I was up all night. It's really hard. But Lord, I'm going to believe that you're going to use this either to shape my character for my good or so that I can be more compassionate towards someone else. And I trust that you hear me, just like you said, Glenn, since Christ lived in a mortal body and experienced physical pain, then I can say, Lord, I know you know how I feel, and I ask you to help me. That's a far healthier thought process than one that would lead down into this quicksand of sadness and despair.
0: I think that's, Max, how you know it's true. I'm listening to you. And I'm refiguring everything that has been going on in my life. And I think you know it's true when, because it's true that the truth will set you free. And that doesn't mean you're not going to have pain. That doesn't mean you're not going to have troubles. It doesn't mean you're not going to have regrets or whatever. But when you look at it that way, and when you were saying to me, because it will shape my character, it'll make me better, something good is going to come. I've been saying that to myself for a while, but when you just said it again, authority figures, when you just said it to me, and I heard it from you, everything in me changed. Mm-hmm. And I just know that it is true, that the truth setting you free, I don't have to be burdened by the crap that's in my head. The Lord is doing something with me that will make me freer and more like Him. Does that make sense to you?
1: Absolutely. Absolutely. I think understanding the sequence of these thoughts is really helpful. A tool that I use in my life and with others, I call UFO. UFO, and I'm not talking about aliens over Roswell, New Mexico, but I'm talking about how an untruth leads to a false narrative that leads to an overreaction. An untruth. The untruth would be this pain is a result of God's punishment to me. He's pissed off at me and my back hurts. That's an untruth. That's a lie. But that could be a thought in someone's head. That then would lead to a false narrative. And that false narrative would be God is against me. He's working against me. All the forces of the universe are against me. I'm all by myself. Glenn, a lot of people you see walking down the street, they have that kind of spiral going on in their head. That could lead to overreaction. You know, maybe I'm going to drink it away. I'm going to spend it away. Maybe I'm going to exit life itself. You know, it could lead to an overreaction. So starting with that untruth and treating it with truth is really how we interrupt that cycle. And that's why understanding the truth that sets you free is so important.
0: So you is untruth.
1: Untruth.
0: And then F is?
1: False narrative. And a narrative is what we say to ourselves and the way we see ourselves. And that leads to an overreaction.
0: So,
1: and usually that's some type of outlandish reaction, a temper tantrum, over unhealthy, unbudgeted spending. You know, anything trying to treat the pain that only makes the pain worse.
0: So let me try another. You're somebody who really believes in God, but you've dropped the ball on something. This is something that I think every parent goes through. But as my kids, you know, I've been thinking, we didn't read the scriptures every night. I knew that was important and we didn't. And there were times that I cut the corners and there were times that I did this and I was tired. And so you don't necessarily think God is mad at you, but you have this thought that I'm not worthy. That's your false narrative. I wasn't enough for this situation. That's not true. You did the best you could. And then your false narrative is, I'm not worthy. And then your outrageous action is deep depression, suicide, all of those destructive thoughts. Am I on the right pattern here?
1: Exactly. And so to treat that, the minute that untruth surfaces and you say, I was a rotten parent, which I have a strong feeling you were not, but let's just say.
0: No, but I think everybody kind of goes through that.
1: We all.
0: Everybody goes.
1: I've raised three kids. I know it.
0: Yeah.
1: We all beat ourselves up, right? We all could have done better. And that's true.
0: Yeah.
1: Okay.
0: Yeah.
1: So let me deal with that thought. That thought surfaces in my mind and it says, you know what? I was a cruddy father. But rather than giving in to where the devil wants that thought to take me, what if I take that untruth and say, you know what, Lord, I fell short as a father, but I trust that you're a perfect heavenly father. And I believe what the scripture says, and that is that all things work for good for those who love you and are called according to your purpose. And so I take that untruth and I turn it into a truth. And I say, Lord, could you make up? Could you compensate? You're unbound by time. You can even minister in the past as well as the future. And I start thinking these thoughts of faith. And that leads to a true narrative that says, all right, the story's not over yet. My kids, they're still, you know, they're still learning. They're still being shaped. And I did some things that were pretty good, dadgummit. I did deposit some seeds by the grace of God. And then that leads to a healthy reaction. And that reaction might say, we're all still being created. We're all works in progress. God loves those kids more than I love my kids. And so instead of freaking out, I trust, I release, and I trust. Does that make sense, Glenn?
0: Yes, it does. It does.
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0: Let me take something else that I think a lot of younger people might be going through. I talked to a young woman last week, and she was telling me that, you know, she came from a rough childhood, not rough, but a very tough childhood. She was Appalachia. And she worked so hard to get out, and she went to school and she did everything that she was supposed to do. And she had good grades and she worked hard. And then she got married to a guy she loved, and they've had children. And she's like, now I've done everything right, but now I'm stuck with this student loan. I can't get a job, because that was the whole college thing seems to her to be a lie. I'm trying to do the right thing, but we can't make ends meet. We're never going to be able to buy a house. And people just get bogged down in this place, and it's easy to see it now, Max. It's so easy to see how these, so easy to see how, I mean, I would not want to be 30 again in this environment. So you can see how it happens. Speak to that person. How do you break that up? It's because that leads to resentment. It leads to really destructive thoughts, and that everything is against me and everything is wrong. And it leads to, you know, the first rebel was Satan, real rebellion.
1: 42% of young people, high school age people today, experience persistent thoughts of sadness and anxiety. And 22% have seriously contemplated suicide in 6 months prior to that particular survey. Now, you're talking about somebody's teenager, but that those statistics reflect that the day and age in which we live. And because we feel overwhelmed, we feel like we're facing overwhelming challenges. One of my favorite stories, I think one of the most popular stories in the whole Bible, is the story of David and Goliath. Remember the shepherd boy who went up against the Philistine giant? And when you read that story, you might know that David only one time speaks about Goliath, but nine times he speaks about God. One time he speaks about Goliath, and he calls him an uncircumcised Philistine. Not a very politically correct phrase. But then nine times he talks about the armies of the living God. And who are you to come against the armies of the living God? And that phrase is repeated over and over and over. I think what David did there is an example for us, what we can do when we face these overwhelming challenges, our own Goliaths, and that is we can be careful and say, okay, we are facing a giant, but my God created the heavens and the universe. He has solutions I know nothing of, but he does love me. He does care about me. And I begin to outweigh the thoughts of Goliath with many, many more thoughts of the goodness of God. That's why this whole idea of understanding that we do serve a living and loving God is so important. I can empathize greatly with your friend. I mean, the overwhelming challenges that she faces must feel like they're going to toss her over the cliff. But it does no good for us to meditate on our misery. It does no good. It does us great good to meditate on the majesty of God, because we contemplate him. We're kind of like Peter. Remember when he got out of the boat on the stormy sea and Jesus had walked on the water, and Peter said, Lord, if it's you, tell me and I'll come and walk. And Jesus said, come. Peter got out of the boat. And he took a few steps, but then the scripture says he saw the wind and the waves and he began to sink. It's when we see the wind and the waves instead of Jesus, that we begin to sink. But as long as our eyes are set upon him, and I know not all of our listeners today believe in Jesus. I understand that. And I'm not trying to do any side door evangelism here. But I am saying, try to set your mind on the idea of a God who loves you and knows you. Just try that. Talk to yourself. Allow yourself to entertain the possibility that there's a good God. Maybe you don't buy everything that preachers like me are always saying. I get it. But would you please at least consider the possibility that there's a living and loving God who has a great dream for your future? And meditate on that possibility, because plan B stinks. If you stare at the wind and the waves, if you stare at the mortgage and the misery, that's just going to suck you under. But if you'll open yourself up to the idea that there is a God who means you well, and that you will never outsin his grace or outlive his love, I think you'll find that your heart and your mind begin to change.
0: It's hard. It's hard, especially if you have, especially if you've been raised one way or another. You know, I was raised Catholic, and I didn't really believe in God. I realized I was 28, 29, 30, And I realized everything that I believed in God, I thought I had believed in God, but everything that I believed God was, I had just taken from somebody else. I'd just been told. You know what I mean? And so none of it was personal. And I realized if God exists, he wants me to find him. He wants me to find him. In fact, everything in the universe would be pointing to him. You know, I thought as a dad, if I had my children and I, for some reason, needed them to be separate from me, but I wanted them to find me. I wanted them to know that I would exist, but I needed them to be on their own. I could make a round room that they were in where they didn't look like there were any doors or windows or anything, but I would be on the other side and I would be wanting them to find me. And so everything in that room would point to me. Everything would point to, yeah, there is a dad on the other side. All you have to do is X, Y, and Z, and you could find him. And so I took that and I dismissed coincidence. And then you find yourself, Max, in a place to where you will pile up all of these things, but then you're faced with a choice. I don't want to believe that. I don't want to believe necessarily that's true, because it will change the way, it'll change my friends. It'll change the way I behave. And I like doing some of the stuff that I do. You know what I mean? You'll come up with all these kinds of really stupid reasons, but it again comes down to a choice. You can investigate and investigate and investigate and do nothing, or you can investigate and really then make a pact with yourself before, no matter what I find, I will pursue, because I will find the truth. I am designed to find the truth. I have to do a lot of work. I have to do a lot of meditating. I got to do everything. But I am designed to find that truth. But will you accept it in the end when you find it? And I think that's another hard place for people to get by.
1: It really is. We call that faith, you know, trusting that there is a Father on the other side of the walls, and he has planted these signs in the universe calling upon us to look to him, that he is up to something that's really good. This is why the big question of life is, who is my authority? Who is my authority? You know, when I was a kid, and then in middle school, and then in high school, and even in college, I played catcher on the baseball team. In college, it was a softball team. I don't want to leave the wrong impression. But the point is, I spent a lot of time squatting behind home plate. And whether I was on the Little League, Pony League, high school team, or the college softball intramural team, the width of the plate never changed. Never changed. The size of the players changed. The type of ball we were playing changed. But the 17-inch width of home plate never changed. It was unchangeable. It was immutable. I believe the reason that many people struggle to maintain their thoughts is because they don't have a home plate. They don't have an unchangeable standard in their life. Mm-hmm. Through Scripture, God reveals himself as that authoritative voice. He says, I'm not going to change. I'm always going to love you. I'm always going to care for you. I'm always going to strengthen you. I'm going to allow you to experience the consequences of your bad choices. Well, these are truths. These are like home plate. And if you don't have that, if you feel that your truth is your truth, my truth is my truth, nobody knows any truth, well, then you're left, you're like a weather vane whipped about by the winds of fate and chance. You're subject to the economy.

0: Truth is, his authority says he's going to make everything work out in the right time and the right way.
1: Why, Max, is it we know, I think we probably know less about space than we do know about the character of God. You know, there's dark matter. We have no idea. Most of the universe is made up of dark matter. We have no idea what that is. No idea what it is. And yet we'll go out into space. We'll take that leap of faith. We'll open up the airlock door. We'll dance around in it. We'll do all of these different things that we've done in space. And it's easy for us to, even though we know to a fraction of a percentage of what we need to know about space, we go there and we can accept that, but we can't seem to open that door on God so many times.
0: Yeah.
1: Why?
0: I think we're inherently self-centered, Glenn. I think for me to acknowledge that God exists as the center of the universe is for me to confess that I am not the center of the universe. If I will refuse to bow before God, then truly that's an issue of arrogance and self-sufficiency. The person who says, I don't need God, is a person who truly is battling pride. But for me to acknowledge that there is a God, and it's not about me, but it's all about Him, and He is creating for Himself a people with whom He'll live forever. And if I am willing to humble myself before Him, literally to get on my knees, to bow my head, to open my hands, all these physical things we do as we worship, then that's the healthiest thing I can do for myself. The most unhealthy thing is for me to live the Frank Sinatra song and says, I did it my way. You know, I may have screwed everything up, but I did it my way. That takes us down a path of destruction. But the path that takes us to health is that humility-based worship.
1: I don't think there's any, well, there probably is. But just off the top of my head, I don't think there's any other trait that is more important to man and his survival mentally and physically than humility.
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1: I want to know about AI. I want to know about the dollar. Where are we on AI relative to our competitors? Where are we on the dollar relative to other currencies?
2: Okay. So, right. Okay. So, first is, so now, let me say that obviously America does, or Americans, some Americans do amazing things. And there's at least three groups, Democrats, Republicans, and technologists, which are as different as Sunni, Shiite, and Kurd, okay, within the disunited states. And it's disunited. It's not really United States. Even the name is a misnomer. But disunited tribes may even be better. The thing is, just on the AI topic for a second, Chinese open weight models, they have surpassed American models. Airbnb uses them. Microsoft uses them. Why? Because they're able to do everything like how they always do it in China. They're the second mover, but they do it cheaper. They do it at scale. They may be distilling American models. That's a technical term where you can run some queries to American models and then distill certain parts of weights, but they can train them for 1% or less of the cost, and they're just distributing them globally for free. What that means is all the AI capex that's happening now, all the data center build out, if the models are open source from China, the closed source American models can't pay for themselves. So that is going to, that is already popping the AI bubble. Any sophisticated financial analyst will show you the numbers don't add up, that the AI, American AI capex cannot pay, cannot be paid for by the future revenues if these open weight models get as popular as they are. And even tariffs on them in the American zone won't solve it because, you know, you know, AI companies have global revenue, right? The entire concept of, oh, if I nationalize Anthropic, then, you know, now I've got the best AI models. All this data comes from the entire world. Like AI is trained on like Reddit, for example. That's a corpus of data from the entire world. It's trained on engineers. If you look at the engineers at these AI companies, they're mostly immigrants or non-American. It's like, I'd be surprised if it's 25%, you know, native born American, like certainly heritage American or whatever, right? And so is that America? The internet, in my view, is as American as America was British. You're absolutely right that if there's hope, it is in the internet. But it's a version 3.0. It's backwards compatible with America. You guys are all actually extremely savvy in the internet. You guys are going to be fine. I think your families are going to be fine. I think probably your friends are going to be fine because you'll land on your feet. But we're at a point where like the meltdown of the Soviet identity resulted in a bunch of other identities. Like, you know, you have to decide, are you Estonian? Are you Russian? Are you this? Are you that? Are you going to try and rebuild Russia? Are you going to go abroad? I want to show a couple other quick graphs. So this is the danger potentially of tank top nationalism, right? So now to be clear, I think that stuff is awesome too. Like you, I grew up watching that stuff and I think there's a lot of coolness to it. Okay. I'm not opposed
1: You're
2: to it.
1: You're not
2: on
1: a Salman Khan guy.
3: But also
1: that's
3: like
1: your favorite,
3: don't confuse,
1: actor.
3: Please don't confuse what I'm advocating for as some kind of nostalgia. I am not a nostalgist. I'm not nostalgic. I'm not trying to return to anything. I am a futurist. Okay. Firstly,
2: I understand. Yeah. That's right. But let me show you something. This is basically the business model that the far left came up with. You see how this homeless industrial complex goes up and to the right? Okay, the problem is that what I'm seeing among some of my friends is the equivalent, but for the military.
1: Okay, interesting critique. You're saying that they're creating companies that are symbiotic with the military spend, which is not actually yielding a desired result that is productive in the long term. Is that what you're saying?
2: Correct. The issue is that what did all that... What the Democrat spend did, it took, let's say, often a female instinct to care, and it turned into syringes and homeless encampments and this giant budget that actually created addicts so that there are more people to care for. Look at all these pigeons. It's the Feed the Pigeon Society. I want to care for more of these pigeons and so on and so forth. Then it provided a job and funding, and it made it worse and worse, and it basically ruined American cities. On the other side, what the Republican thing appeals to is the mainly desire to protect. And that's also a good thing, but then it gets corrupted into this military industrial complex where you go from a trillion to now the new ask is a $1.5 trillion budget, another $500 billion of guns, right? And if you have a hammer, everything looks like a nail. If you have a gun, everything looks like a target. And what has been the role of the homeless industrial complex is ruin American cities? What's been the role of the military industrial complex? Destroy global cities and also destroy America's reputation abroad for no reason. You're just killing people at random, blam, blam, blam, right? And the, and so rather than building homeless encampments or military encampments, I'd say build cities, right? The city industrial complex in the center where you're actually building new cities, new towns, starting with new societies, that's a positive sum vision of the future. And that's actually what we're doing in Network School. We have thousands of people here. Thousands of people have come to Network School and we're actually doing this, right? And this is the Startup Societies movement, which is how actually America was founded. Like, you know Albion Seed? Do you go?
3: Yeah, of course.
2: Yeah. Yeah. That book to me is the single most important book to like read and reread and reread because it has so much insight into the moment that we're at now and the refounding moment that is necessary, right? So just to put this on screen, this shows essentially the four different English tribes that came to America, right?
1: So describe the basic concept from the book.
2: This visual, like this shows, it's a map of England, or rather of the UK, all right? And it shows that there was a migration to New England, and that was from the left. That was the Puritans and the Pilgrims. There's a, starting in 1620, there's a migration to Virginia by the English right, and that was the Cavaliers, and that's 1607. There was a migration to Pennsylvania, and that was the Quakers, and there's a migration to Appalachian, that was the Scots-Irish, okay? Yeah. So these different tribes exited the English Civil War of the 1600s, which was, if you guys have you heard of the English Civil War?
3: Of course, yep.
2: Okay, so fine. So many people haven't, and yet it killed more as a percentage of England than World War I did. It was like 200,000 people dead out of like 5 million to 7 million. Some insane number of people, okay? In totally retarded left-right fighting. And what happened was the people who decided to not kill other Englishmen were the proto-Americans. They were the most pragmatic, most adventurous, most peace-loving in a sense. Yeah. They just wanted to build, right, their own vision of the good.
1: And most devout, so they built the left- religiously, yeah.
2: Yes, yeah. Correct, they were devout religiously, but I think the way to understand that is, yes, it was religious devotion, but really they wanted to build their ideal society.
1: Yes.
2: And the Virginians wanted to build their own, a different version, and both of them worked on their own terms. They just couldn't be superimposed on top of each other. Right? And so the New England worked and Virginia worked. They just wouldn't work together, and that's why they were fighting in England, right? Pennsylvania worked, and, well, to some extent, Appalachia worked, okay? It wasn't as prosperous as others, but it did work. Point being, this is, to me, what's happening now with the various internet tribes. The crypto tribes, for example, are similar to this, where Bitcoiners are going to El Salvador, and Ethereum people are going and building Zuzulu, and Solana people are building Solana economic zones. They have the capital. These are millions of people, by the way. These are large groups of people, right? They're kind of exiting first spiritually, conceptually, organizing. They're leaving the soil that they were born in, and they left. The Americans are the ones who left. And the reason this, I think, is such an important story, just to go back to the Memento example, the left has told the story of America as revolution after revolution after revolution, revolution for equality and democracy and human rights and, you know, women's rights and that's a part of it. Yes. The right is now telling a story. If you saw that UFC trailer and so on and so forth, and you're seeing this emerging meme on the right, that it's all war, war, war, war, war. It started, it was born fighting, born in 1776, the Revolutionary War, blam, you know, we're tough, we're killers. And, you know, Revolutionary War, Civil War, World War, Cold War, we're back-to-back World War champs. Mm-hmm. We kill. That's who we are. And the thing is, neither of those are actually really true, because North America, especially the Americas, was the least revolutionary and least warlike place, right? It was a place that you went to escape those things, to exit Europe's endless wars,
1: correct,
2: where there was insane levels of revolution and war, right? America was for the pragmatists, first of England, then, you know, for example, the Irish leaving the Irish potato famine and Germans leaving the revolutions of 1848.
1: And this is why the American Revolution and the French Revolution were completely different phenomena.
2: Absolutely. Yeah. Exactly. So the reason that, you know, false history causes real violence, right? The actual history was 170 years of mostly peaceful building from 1607 to 1776 before the Revolutionary War. Yes, there was a French and Indian Wars. There were various other conflicts. But on balance, it was far less of a bloody place, which is why so many people came, right? And it was far less politically insane. Why? Because there was land. So if you wanted to do a Mennonite community or whatever, you just went and you did your own community somewhere else. And by the way, those were like private clubs. They were like club memberships. You had to apply to get in. You can just walk into a town or whatever, right?
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1: Your full argument here. I actually mostly agree with the premise that you've set up, but then I think there's a decision point that becomes a fork, a Y in the road, yeah. Which is, and I think you and I personally have taken the opposite forks.
2: Right.
1: One is to say, actually, we need a kind of rerouting, a regrounding, a communitarian spirit within the United States. You know, I personally, I bought a farm, I have a family here, community here, religious community here. And you've taken the other way, which is no, actually, we need to go more digital, more international, kind of move out of place, kind of physical soil place, into this kind of digital space, new communities. I guess why was that your conclusion, or why was that your decision when you came to that fork in the road to say, territorial American rootedness is not what I want to do. I want to actually go in this other direction.
2: I'm actually very curious personally how
1: you grapple with that decision.
2: Excellent question. So I would say the following. It wasn't an easy decision, okay? But I want to give one more critical premise, and then let's talk about the decision. The critical premise is that America's business model is money printing. Basically, that empire, essentially, the way it pays for itself is there's a giant amount of money that is printed. And so here is, for example... You know, the purchasing power of the dollar, how it's declined over time because
1: this empire is the Lomas killer. This is the Lomas killer graph right now.
3: Not as long as China's buying our bonds, which they are.
2: Well,
3: and so is grandma.
2: But they've stopped. Okay, but so I'll
3: no, they didn't.
2: I'll show
3: okay,
2: them.
3: Go ahead.
2: I'll show you a graph. But the thing is that many of the words that say American, like this is something called the Cantillon effect, where the guy who's closest to the money printer, who's getting the money from the banks, makes a lot of money. And then the guy in Nebraska who's the last to get the printed dollar after it wins its way through the system is the least wealthy. This applies to the level of countries as well. Because America is close to the money printer, that's why the Europeans are Euro poorers after 2008. They weren't close to the money printer. Okay. Now, what also happened here, by the way, is many of the narratives of, about like who's exploiting who, for example, just as one, this is one graph, but like the US exports 41.8 billion to India, India exports 87.4 billion back. And the balance is made up by money printing. And that's the case for every country. That's the case for Vietnam. It's sending shoes and it's getting database entries in return. Okay. Now, one of the things the reason this is so hard to break as a business model, here's an article from 2010. Do you see that on the screen? How to spend $1.25 trillion. And it says the Fed was able to spend so much money so quickly because it has unique power. It can create money out of thin air whenever it decides to do so. So just decide they push a button on the computer. So in this example, they're creating $1.25 trillion from a button press. Just to put that in context, that's like selling a $1,000 iPhone to literally a billion people in China. That's really hard to do. You guys are CEOs. You know how hard that is to do. That's a trillion, by the way. Now, that's a trillion in revenue. Forget about a trillion in profit. This is a trillion in profit that they're making with one button push. Here's the thing. Nobody in MAGA contends with this. There's no possible way to have a business model making screws or bolts or things in America that's anywhere as profitable as this. This is the most profitable business model of all time. It utterly dwarfs and dominates anything else you could ever think of. The entire world is silently taxed to the tune of $1 trillion with one button press, and nobody complains, and you can do it over and over again. So, of course, people hit that button over and over and over again. And what is the consequence? The consequence is they hit it over again until now side effects are starting to happen. What are those side effects? Well, first, basically, if you look at the, and the reason I'm saying this is, I'm giving you the reasoning as to why I left, Chris.
3: Yeah, yeah. Okay?
2: So if you actually look at the financial report of the United States government, and again, I'm a finance person, right? The February 2024 financial report of the United States government, okay? This says, do you see that? It says, the resources needed for all the programs sums to $175.3 trillion in present value terms. This need can be satisfied only through increased borrowing, higher taxes, reduced program spending, or some combination. That is the 2024 financial report. Do you know what the 2025 financial report says? Okay, which just actually got released in 2026. It's like a year late, okay? The 2025 report says it's now increased in just a year to $193.6 trillion. Okay, here is that document. Here is the full report. Let me put this.
1: So we're broke. I mean,
3: this is totally wrong. I
1: want to get the monetary debate. So, apology. Let's finish, and then we'll get the the gold bugs the total, and the monetarists. Right. We'll fight it out or whatever.
2: Yeah. Fine. Yeah. So the total resources needed for all the programs sums to 193.6 in present value terms. This need, so it went up from 175 trillion in 2024 to 193.6 in 2025. And that's already, by the way, a year out of date. Okay. So it'll be like 200 something now.
3: Yeah.
2: And by the way, that's a true debt. That's a debt that includes Social Security, Medicare, Medicaid.
1: Yeah. These are like unfunded liabilities.
3: Our debt service is insane. Yeah. It's so bad. It's really bad. I don't deny that. But
2: okay.
1: Now, what is debt service as a percentage of federal spend? $6 trillion a year in federal spend, and debt service is what? 10%, 20%?
3: Yeah.
1: Who knows?
3: Yes. Yeah. I don't know the number. I mean, obviously it's tied to rates. I don't know what the number is currently, but it's high. It's like unsustainably high. I don't like doubt any of these claims.
1: I was like right. 15 to 18%.
3: Yeah. It's all very real and it's all very concerning, and it's going to require us to take concerted efforts to do something about this, take some kind of austerity measures in our spending. It may even mean like raising tax rates here and there. Like, we are going to have to do something to manage the debt. However,
2: I know, but I want to show you what that's going to involve.
3: Okay, so, but wait, real quick though, let me just point out that is not the mistake is not that that's real. I agree that that's real. I think the mistake is over-indexing the importance of it, the significance of it, and reducing the sum total of American economy to that number, to this kind of artificial or synthetic money printing scheme. It's not. The United States is still the most dynamic economy in the world. The reason we're on top, the reason there are euro pores in the way that there aren't American pores is because Europe steps on the necks of its capitalists. It steps on the necks of its innovators and industrialists. And we make the iPhones. We have all the best gadgets. We make the best companies. We have the best services. And it will continue to be that way because we have the most dynamic people and social organization ever, maybe in the history of the world. And I don't mean to sound too chauvinistic about it, but the whole point of like preserving the American nation as it is to preserve that sort of underlying dynamism that is a function of not just laws and contracts, although it's some of that, it derives from the people, and we need to preserve the people. And so long as we do, this economy will remain intact. Okay, that's like the broad. And by the way, I've been hearing the same argument from like Peter Schiff and, you know, all these people since like 2008, since the recession.
1: Ron Paul forever. Yeah.
3: Any moment the other shoe was going to drop and the whole world's going to de-dollarize and all of these synthetic products are going to unwind and the derivatives market's just going to collapse in on itself and we're going to have some like catastrophic financial failure. I don't discount the possibility that that might happen. It is non-zero, okay? I will definitely grant that it's non-zero. But I've been hearing people call the top on this through multiple cycles and over multiple decades. And at some point you just go, well, I don't know, man. Maybe it's not real. On the other hand, I do take the point that the Christmas turkey.
1: It's even further than that, though. Even if that were to happen, I personally would still stay. If we were to go through financial hard times, economic hard times, both because I have a, say, loyalty to the nation itself, a loyalty to the people around me, but also if that happens, if the U.S. economy collapses or goes through a significant austerity cycle, I'm not sure that there's still a better place to live. Even if you were to say totally rationally, totally coldly to say, well, where else would I go if I were to maximize, you know, that rational business financial, I still think, you know, then where do you go? I don't want to move to China. I've lived in China, wouldn't want to live there. I'm not sure. Again, I'm not sure that even if you take Balaji's more pessimistic premise,
3: right?
1: I'm still not sure that that's the fork in the road that you take.
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2: This graph shows that gold is now flipped treasuries. This is the long graph. Here is the recent one.
3: Okay, great. So
1: I'm looking at the price of gold, too. I'm screening. Yeah. I'm graphing right now. This is inspirational.
2: Okay, yeah, so this is over 50 years, okay? And essentially, the era that you that we've all grown up in is a very atypical period post-1991, and now gold is returning, and it has now flipped the dollar as the global reserve asset, okay, number one. So the thing that Peter Schiff and someone is talking about, he's absolutely right. It just has taken a little longer to play out, and you can see it in the graphs, okay? Here's another graph that shows, this is from 3 years ago, it's actually worse than this now. This is where... Basically, once the interest started coming due, like interest payments are more than defense spending. Okay. Now, the to some of your other points, Lomez, America is not the place the iPhones are made. They're made in China. The reason the Europeans have all of that socialism is because all of their constitutions were written directly or indirectly by American diplomats after Victoria Nuland types. You know, like the purpose of NATO, as Lord Ismay said, was to keep the Russians out, the Americans in, and the Germans down, right? The whole point.
1: Love
2: have
1: that.
2: You heard that one?
3: It's good. Yeah.
2: Yeah, it's good. It's funny, right? So the thing is, like, the American Empire was the greatest, perhaps the single greatest achievement by the single greatest group of people in perhaps history, okay? Like, the fact that they managed to flip Germany and Japan, like their biggest rivals, into, you know, their own things. The fact that at its peak, the Russians, the Chinese, the Iranians sent their kids to be educated in American seminaries, aka universities, right? I don't dispute any of the extreme greatness, genuinely an impact that will carry on. I mean, it's like the British Empire. The only thing that was better than the British Empire, or greater, was the American Empire, right? I think maybe the internet may, you know, we'll see in the future where it can get to. My point is that that money printer, if you do out the math, if you take that $193.6 trillion, Chris, you're conceptualizing something which is like post-2008. I'm conceptualizing something that is post-1917. Okay, when the money genuinely goes away, what that means is your bank account is effectively worth nothing. Let me give you a realistic scenario, okay? Have you noticed that Bernie Sanders is calling for like 50% of the AI companies to be nationalized, and Trump has already taken 10% of Intel, and they basically kind of nationalize Anthropic, and they're shooting at Sam Altman and firebombing his house and firebombing Tesla dealerships and setting self-driving cars on fire, and the Luigi left is shooting CEOs in the back, and Charlie Kirk is assassinated, and you have like three assassination attempts on the president And you also have like far right shootings as well and so on. Have you noticed all those things? I'm sure you've noticed those things. Have
3: yes. you? They're honestly, okay. Go ahead. I don't want to interrupt you, but I, yeah, go ahead.
2: So let me show you something else, which is something.
1: I come up with that great Thomas Sowell rejoinder though. Compared to what?
3: I mean, yeah. This isn't Weimar. This is like the mistake people make all the time. They're like, oh, we're in these, you know, times where we're on the precipice of something outrageous happening. It's like, well, when you actually go back and look at those periods, you know, before the Russian Civil War or during Weimar, I mean, you're talking about like unemployment rates of like 35%, okay? Inflation rates that are orders of magnitude over what we're looking at now. It's just a totally different scale. And we have a kind of recency bias. And like, there is always the kind of apocalyptic vision that possesses people in any given moment. But the point is, when you step back and look at sort of the totality of the timeline here, it's still early days, and there isn't a competitor system of government. There isn't a competitor economy. There isn't a competitor way of organizing people socially that can come close to the dynamism and the synergies in a place like America. And like, while I find actually like network stuff, charter cities, very compelling, and I'm interested what they could do, those are still require proving grounds. Like I look at something like Prospera, or I look at, you know, some of these other, attempts at this, like, with Praxis. And it's just concept. They haven't been able to cross that chasm from theory to practice, really. And so I hesitate to put too many eggs in that basket.
1: And it seems like an aesthetic idea rather than the true city builders. It's like D.R. Horton Construction Company. D.R. Horton knows how to build new cities. Yeah, they're kind of bland, suburban tract homes, but actually we know how to do it. It's not aesthetically what people who are more urbanite, affluent, college educated would like it to be. But again, the alternative is kind of scarce. And Prospera or kind of foreign domiciled independent city, it just takes one battalion or aircraft carrier or police contingent to say, actually, this is over. We're taking it. And so, okay, yeah, it's so just, I'm, you know, great. Experimentation is good, but I still don't see it as an alternative to the structure, the culture, the continuity, the strength of the United States, even given these, you know, these significant underlying problems.
2: All right. So there's a few things I would say. The first is that
1: let me put it this way. If they opened a seasteading city, I would absolutely not move there.
2: Yeah. I understand. That's fine. But so I'd say two or three things. First, did you guys manage to watch that Instagram video I sent you?
1: Roll the clip.
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32: And collaborate in real life to make your dreams a reality.
33: A year ago, nobody knew this place existed.
34: Now, there are thousands of people applying to be a part of what comes next.
35: And to be honest, we're just getting started.
1: Where is this? Like, physically, where is this?
2: Is that pretty cool?
1: That is cool, but where is it?
3: Yeah.
1: Physically, where is it? What nation,
2: physically,
1: in which
2: where
1: nation's
2: it?
1: Boundaries?
2: It is in Malaysia. It is in the Johor-Singapore Special Economic Zone, a joint project between Singapore and Malaysia. It is a new artificial island that was literally raised from the ground. So is it a seastead? Kind of. It has, but it's something that can be done around the world, right? It's reclaimed land, you know, same concept as you in the Netherlands or in the UAE. It was a ghost city, where it's totally empty. So it has tens of thousands of empty apartments, and it had been written off. And so it's a perfect kind of place where if one person moved into it, it would be very lonely. But if I brought my community in there and they brought their friends in there, which is what we've done, we've started to grow it virally. I'm going to publish the playbook for how to build a startup society, right? Yeah. By the way, you don't have to do this. Like one major thing that makes a big difference to many people is whether it's on American soil or outside American soil. You can absolutely do this in American soil. Why? There's so many deindustrialized ghost towns, like Rust Belt towns.
3: Yeah.
2: There's so many abandoned college campuses, right?
3: Yeah.
2: If you take 100 friends, whether you want my help or not, I'm going to publish a playbook for the Open Source Network Society where any pioneering American, if they want to, can just go to a town with their friends and start building it up from scratch. If you want, you know, the frontier is actually right here.
3: Yeah.
2: And you can build it. Go ahead.
3: I agree.
0: Well, I'm surprised
3: that.
0: There aren't more of these.
1: It takes charismatic leadership. I think you have charismatic leadership and authority with a particular global community. But you're right. Yeah. There's no reason it couldn't be applied to, you know, Youngstown, Ohio, or you know, some other part of the country.
2: You guys could both do this. You're both the kind of people who could do this. I completely believe you could. And I think this is the next step after internet company and internet currency. It's internet community.
3: Rufo and Lomez right? School? You
1: know, Rufo and Lomez town.
2: You should. No, look, actually.
1: Lomezville and Rufo town.
2: In all seriousness.
3: Fly fishing guided tours, you know, and.
1: Yeah.
2: Well, actually, your respective projects on both books and the university,
3: yeah.
2: Right?
3: I mean,
2: show
3: yeah.
2: That. You have the foundation stones to do this, right? And, you know, mine is maybe a little more code, right? But basically it's similar, right?
1: Well, the Christian nationalists are doing this in Idaho, right?
2: Well, they bought businesses.
3: Or down in Tennessee, you know, Ridge Runner.
2: Well, this is the best part. Yeah. It's across the political spectrum. There's left, center right, tech versions of this. For example, there's like Prototown in Austin, okay? There's Wagon Box in Wyoming. There's Startup Societies in California, which there's a bunch of far left people who hate them, you know, whatever, but they exist. There's Startup Societies in New York City.
1: The rationalist people have their little cults and such.
2: Yes. The thing is, everybody will call them cults, but another word of calling them is clubs.
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1: I've been to China 10 times. I lived there for a year, but in the last 5 years, because of kids and stuff, it's been a little while. I haven't been there in 5 years.
2: When's the last time you've been there?
1: Probably, I don't know, maybe 8 years ago, something like that.
2: 8 years. Okay, that's relatively
1: recent. But my first time in China was in the early 2000s.
3: Yeah,
1: me and too. So between 2000 and you know 2008, I mean the change was. Astonishing, and I could imagine, kind of extrapolate forward how it might be today.
2: Yeah. So the thing is, to your earlier points of where else would people go and so on and so forth, the first thing that I have to tell you guys is that much of the rest of the world, especially in Asia, has a higher standard of living in both absolute and cost-adjusted terms than much of America does. I think that's just a fact. And that's why you have such a large American diaspora now. And the way I can prove that to you is, if you want, I can give you an itinerary of like 5 cities to see. And I think that would be one of the highest signal. Just like I said, people talk about how liberals don't understand conservative theory of mind. Like American conservatives can understand other societies because Hollywood and the US media are not showing you those places. Why are they not showing you those places? Because of two reasons. First is they make Americans depressed since they're seeing foreigners with higher standards of living or whatever. The one exception might have been Crazy Rich Asians. Squid Game shows a prosperous South Korea, but a dystopian prosperous South Korea, right? Crazy Rich Asians is like the only example I can think of that's showing the rising living standards outside the West. And so it's simply not true that there's no place to go. Much of the world is actually very livable.
1: Let's take Shanghai. Like, I've been to Shanghai many times. It has a British colonial past, so that it's aesthetically and culturally probably the most compatible city in China with the West, in mainland China. The nightlife in Shanghai is incredible. Like if you're going out in Shanghai, I think there's more incredible nightlife than if you're going out in San Francisco, certainly. I know the expat scene in Shanghai, but still, it's just like, if you have a family, you've got kids, do you want to be living in Shanghai long term? I wouldn't. Even if you could you could argue that you have a higher quality of life, you have lower crime, you get more for your money, you have incredible amenities. But there's a certain thing that's missing in that rational calculation, which is the reason why you don't see, in absolute terms, a huge expat.
3: Yeah, and I guess I will confess, maybe there's lacking some kind of understanding of, you know, what the average life is like in one of these places. Certainly, if you're rich, it's nice to be rich anywhere, and that's not really the comparison that matters. And on the comparison that matters, which is just like the median person, the median citizen of any of these places, I would say I don't really have to understand it because I can just observe the outputs, and people vote with their feet. And where do people want to go? They want to come here. And we can actually kind of turn them away a little bit.
2: So let me show you just a couple of videos, okay?

0: Okay, here's the thing, though. I've been to most of these places, and a couple things. One thing, you know, an expat I knew in China had this term, what he called China Vegas. And he says, everything looks great. The skyscrapers are really tall. The LED lights are kind of, you know, fascinating at night. But there's an interior quality to everything that is lacking. Could this have changed in the last 10 years? Possibly. But if you have like an earthquake, like the earthquake in the mid 2010s, you know, the skyscrapers in China are falling apart. And there's you could say it's an engineering question, a materials question, building code question. But I think more metaphorically, it communicates like, the LED light display or the drone swarm display is a kind of CCP propaganda and doesn't represent a kind of in the inner world that I think is important to me, for example, lacking. And so organization of China can produce material outputs that are at minimum superficially appealing, but it's the inner kind of cultural items, the cultural, spiritual, intellectual, artistic life that to me, in my experience in China, is just crushed. And your foreclosure of possibility, the CCP has made a deal. And actually someone explained this to me, a Chinese national said this to me, because I said, you know, what's the deal? You guys don't have, you know, he was talking about freedoms. We don't have the freedoms that you have in the United States. But the deal is that as long as the GDP is rising, as long as the material standard of life is rising, the Chinese people have agreed on their side of the deal to forfeit their political, artistic, cultural, and intellectual freedom. That was how the deal was described to me many years ago. And it's like, oof, that's kind of a deal with the devil. And I don't want to give up my kind of spiritual freedom. I also LED light displays.
1: I have to say this. Let me just interject one thing, because Balaji, I want you to also take this on board, which is there's like a fundamental question here about like, what is human nature? What do people want? And are we all just like interchangeable widgets kind of going from place to place? And even if China was not just superficially better, but was like cleaner and the things work better and the food tasted better. I mean, I don't mean this in a derogatory way. I just mean it from a point of like cultural preference. I don't want to be surrounded by Chinese people. I want to be surrounded by Americans. Okay. I mean that. Like, no, I don't want to raise my kids.
2: Wait, there's five different arguments and I want to kind of just split out each kind of thing.
0: Please.
2: Right?
0: Yeah.
2: So the first is, are there places in the world that have a higher standard of living than places in the United States? Absolutely. In fact, I would say, unless you're really wealthy in the United States, you have a much higher standard of living in Asia on balance, especially East Asia, Southeast Asia, and so on and so forth. I think Eastern Europe, I think actually, go ahead.
0: And in Russia, Europe actually, as well, you know, in some ways, yeah.
2: Yeah, and part of that is also because the public sector in those places, and I'm going to make it one of my mental models is going to kind of give in a second. The public sector in those places is functional. It's not dysfunctional like it is in America, right? The left has corrupted the American public sector because they needed to raid it for parts since they got disrupted economically. And so, you know, the European, for example, especially they may be poorer, but they have a more functional public sector, so they don't feel as poor, right? Because more in the collective and less in the individual. Now, in China today, I think the reason it's important to visit is it's like saying, you know, where was AI 8 years ago, right? It's like a totally different world. China is like that. It's refreshing so fast that even like 2 years out of date, one is out of date. And I think Asia broadly is kind of moving like that. So I think one of the best updates you could have is now that the war is over, fly to like Poland, do a round the world trip or something like that. Okay. Poland, you know, UAE, actually stop in Bangalore if you want. It's actually improved a lot. I like it. I prefer Bangalore over SF. You may disagree with me. I actually do think, and this you'll laugh at, well, I'll tell you something you'll laugh at in 10 years, but I'll tell you later. So do Poland, do Dubai, do Bangalore, go to Shenzhen, but also go to one of the smaller Chinese cities, like the equivalent of, I don't know,
0: Cleveland,
2: Duluth.
0: Yeah.
2: Okay. What's the 100th largest American city? I don't know what it is. Okay. But you go to that city in China, and it's nicer than all, like, the very nicest place in America is like Hudson Yards, perhaps, in New York City. Have you been there?
0: Yes.
1: No.
2: Okay. That might be the nicest place in New York that it's like new and it's built out and it's kind of fancy and walkable and so on. China's like a million Hudson Yards. That's the best way I can explain it. 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
0: On a purely material basis, you're right. I mean, you can walk the High Line in Hudson Yard. It's very beautiful. It's got the charming kind of 20th century New York architecture around it that's adapted with these more modern amenities, let's say. If you're going for amenities, here's the thing. If you're going for amenities, absolutely. You should move to dozens of different cities in Asia. I guess the question is, why do people not want to do that? Because there's a different vision of the good life.
1: Yeah.
2: I know, but
0: it's not a purely material calculation.
1: It's like the guy, it's like the family that goes to Club Med on vacation, and it's like all the things are there, and you get the, you know, drinks by the pool, and like, that's a kind of vacation for a certain kind of person, for a certain kind of family. And
2: totally understood.
1: There's the, you know, a different kind of person wants to go to the untouched beach, and there isn't everything just there for you, but you're, there's something more authentic, more real.
0: What is your favorite destination in Hawaii? Because
1: yes,
0: this is a proxy for the, what is your favorite? And yours, Lomez, too.
1: Oh, I can tell you.
0: Lomez, are you a Kauai guy?
1: But I won't, because I don't want You know, it's just very, it's very used. Close to the to my heart here.
2: Yeah, sure. Is this part of the soul? Right?
0: Are you a Four Seasons guy, Biology? Four Seasons Hawaii guy?
2: I am a Stanford Library guy.
0: Never been to Hawaii?
2: No, I just like the library with a nice armchair and some coffee. Fair.
1: Just and like graph maxing, you know?
0: I'm a kawaii guy.
2: Just graph maxing.
0: I'm a kawaii guy.
2: I mean, you know, it's nice to have a nice scene outside and so on and so forth. But that, just if you really want to know my vibe, that's that I love Green Library at Stanford. Yeah. What an amazing place, right?
1: You got to come out.
0: Kids are
1: going to
0: be like, Dad, why did you take us on vacation to the Stanford Library?
2: Yeah, yeah. Well, so hold on. Let me show you something. I mean, I want to give a few more material facts since we talked about it, and then let's go to the other parts. Okay.
0: Yeah.
2: So the thing is, the Chinese thing is not simply that they have fancy cities. It's also that, for example, do you see this graph? The U.S. military is made in China.
0: Yes, okay. I've seen
2: so
0: this.
2: So this one. Is, have you seen this one? Yeah.
1: This is a failure of our industrial capacity. And I agree, and we're changing this, okay? We are changing this.
2: Okay, but so just to show you, this is the JDAM, the Tomahawk.
1: Yeah,
2: the
1: this is not inevitable. These are choices that we made, but it's choices that we can unmake.
2: One has to ask on what time scale that's possible. You're talking about hundreds and hundreds and hundreds of suppliers.
1: Yeah.
2: And, it's, let's put it like this. It's extremely non-trivial. It's like saying, can we beat Google? Right? Can you beat Google? Maybe you can beat Google. OpenAI did beat Google in some ways, but to beat every Chinese screw and bolt producer when they're scale global supplier all at once is a very non-trivial thing to do.
1: Can't do it all at once. Yep, I agree.
2: Can't do it all at once, I'd say.
0: Fair.
2: The reason is I want to first just level set on certain things and then go. This, you mentioned like, you know, like the hollowness in China. One of the things I've been observing within America is the scale of the number of industrial accidents, plane crashes, you know, collisions, train derailments, all this kind of stuff.
1: Yeah.
2: I have actually a solution for this,

0: for example, is San Francisco. All right. If you see this, okay. This is happening not during BLM, by the way. This is 2024. Not a bad part of town. This is the pier. Okay. Do you know the pier? Have you been to SF?
1: Yes. I grew up right around here. We got some sideshows going on here.
0: It's not just sideshows.
1: Showing a video of.
0: They've graduated to taking the stolen cars, mm-hmm. lighting them on fire, mm-hmm. having a giant mob of hundreds. By the way, arson is a dangerous crime for a reason. These people are like, you know.
2: I feel like the sideshow, though, is kind of like an Oakland cultural production.
1: It is.
2: Though.
1: And also, again, these are political choices. We actually don't have to tolerate this.
0: Okay. But here's the thing. It is something where. Let me just show you. So here's somebody. This is the, former head of Y Combinator, Michael Siebel, who I like, by the way. He's not a bad guy, but he's like, I would tell you to calm down, but mobs aren't running the streets. And this is like the same day this is happening.
1: Yeah.
0: And I said, this is literally where I used to walk with my friends and people I know. And there's giant mobs lighting cars on fire and the police are doing nothing. And I'm told it's not happening. And when I push on it, they say, Balaji, don't you understand? The giant mob isn't lighting cars on fire outside of my house right now.
2: It's like when Nick Kristoff went to Portland and took a picture of himself behind a tree and said, well, I don't see Antifa.
1: Yeah.
0: Yeah, exactly.
1: There was the guy, Seth Rogen, was like, getting your car broken into and like having a homeless guy jerk off in the backseat. That's just what it means to live in a city, man.
2: That's just living in a big city. Yeah.
0: That's living in a big city. Right, exactly.
2: Are you even really a big city guy unless that's happened to you?
1: Yeah. What's wrong, Chud? You can't handle a little city life.
0: You're a coward? Exactly. They'll always say this kind of thing, right?
1: But hold on, though, beaten with a tire iron.
2: But Balaji, I want to get you to the point of the conclusion. I know, I'm going to get to the conclusion in a second.
0: All of us on this discussion
2: don't like this. Yes.
0: Fine.
2: But how did you get from this accumulation of facts and material realities to, okay, it's time to exit? That's the question.
0: I really want to know. Okay, I'm going to show you one more thing, two more things, and then let me give you that, okay? So this is a totally different city at a totally different time. It is showing, basically, this guy is in a car, okay? And he is just wrong place, wrong time. He's surrounded by all these crazy people. They're all hitting his car, if you see that. He manages to try to get away, if you can see the screen, okay? And now, like a scene out of World War Z, the fast zombies start running after him.
1: Yeah.
0: Okay?
1: Yeah.
0: And you see this beautiful setting of these beautiful buildings built by a civilization that was very different than the people in the frame.
1: Yeah, okay? Correct.
0: The fast zombies, and now here's the mopeds. Like Mad Max, the mopeds start coming. Vroom, vroom. Okay. Yep. And these guys, see, mopeds, these guys, hundreds of people just want to kill this guy.
1: Yeah.
0: Because he was in the wrong place at the wrong time. Did he have anything to do with this, particular episode? Did he have any political views? No, he was just in the wrong place at the wrong time, which is to say he was in an American city when people lost their minds due to the internet and he's getting swarmed here. Now he doesn't actually die. Fortunately for him, he manages to make it away. Okay. But clearly the wetware that was installed in these people's heads is not the wetware that built this beautiful green city with this first class infrastructure. This is genuinely World War Z, Mad Max level stuff. And I can show 50 different videos of this.
1: Yes.
0: 100, 1,000 happening.
2: You're turning me into a libtard, though. I feel like I need to rationalize this as quick. No, we don't like this. Agreed. We don't like this. But urban unrest is not unique to the United States, and urban unrest is not inevitable. We could have different policy choices. And thirdly, urban unrest is completely avoidable. You live in the suburbs, you live in a small town.
1: No, even better. Like, we can actually get guys out there with billy clubs and mace and beat the shit out of these people until they stop doing it. We actually can solve this problem.

0: name that you share with your father, Anisei.
1: Yeah.
0: Why did you want to do that?
1: I mean, everything I do is for him. And this name he gave me is really his name because he's senior. So I also want to honor him this day, too.
0: Did you guys ever think that it would lead to this, the number two pick in the NBA draft?
2: Yeah. Honestly, I didn't, but my pops always knew. And once I got older, I started to believe it as well. But all of it paid off.
0: And Mr. Darrell, what does it mean to you that throughout his career, he's chosen to wear the number 22 in honor of you?
3: It means a lot. You know, that was my number. It shows how much he believes and respects me as a dad, and he just embraced it.
0: You had Kingston and his sister, Bella, who's also a star hooper. You had them write out goals. Just tell me, why did you think that that was so important as you see him sitting here now as an NBA first-round draft pick?
4: I mean, ultimately, it was never about what I wanted. And I think our job as parents is to just guide our kids on how to achieve their goals. Instead of placing our, like, thought process on them and what we want for them. So they write down their goals, and then our job is to just keep pushing them towards that.
5: You know, I got a great supporting cast, you know, great parents.
6: I think when you're a father, what you start to realize is the moment that your kid or you have your kids that are born, you realize it's no longer about you, and it's everybody that's in the house. It's about them first. Then it comes back to you, and I think that's what makes men men. You know, the ability to make sacrifice and put others before them for the greater good.
7: Absolutely amazing night last night in the NBA. Amazing night. A showcasing of fathers. A showcasing of the importance of the nuclear family. That, for those of you listening over Apple and Spotify, you couldn't see the images of the people talking, but the NBA draft last night featured young men and their fathers and their families and their mothers, and they were celebrated. It's an unbelievable contrast, from previous NBA draft coverage, the draft coverage we're used to getting from the NFL, where everything's about the mother. Everything's about the mother. Everything last night was about the father and the family. It was awesome to see. From Carlos Boozer and his son Cameron, just across the board, AJ DeBonsta. It was incredible. It was everything we talk about on this show. And we're going to talk about it again today, and because I want you to understand, and I wish you all at home could see the pictures, those of you that are listening and can't see the pictures that we're flashing of all these young guys at the top of the draft and their families and their fathers and the nuclear family being celebrated and producing results that the matriarchy can't produce. Because the other thing, and this is the only show, this is the only space in sports media where these things will be talked about transparently and honestly. Did you notice how well spoken the majority of these young men were? How well spoken their fathers were? All of the idiocy and lunacy and stupidity, the inability to communicate properly, it's all a byproduct of the matriarchal culture that we have bought into and have lied to ourselves and pretended like, oh, yeah, the matriarchy and single mamas can produce the same results as a father. No, they can't. And so I got to tip my hat to ESPN or whoever mandated this at ESPN. Because if you go back in previous years, their NFL draft coverage, their NBA draft coverage, they just lean in to baby mama culture. Last year, it wasn't a showcase of families during the NBA draft. It was not. Go back and rewatch. We did. It was all about mama and was all about single mamas. And look, it may be a reflection of the kids that were drafted, but this year we showcased daddy, and father knows best. And it's the best draft class that people, oh, it's been years since we've had a draft class like this. It's the most talented draft. That they produce great ratings and great TV in college, and now they're bringing all that energy into the NBA, and they want to capitalize on it. And we've been going through all these drafts where foreigners have been dominating the NBA draft. That was not the case last night. That was Americans getting drafted really high. American raised, American born, fathers in the home. And I just got to say it. I got to keep it real. This was a lot of black talent at the top of the draft. Because not the father, the patriarchal nuclear family produces the best results. It's not close. Oh, well, LeBron James is the greatest player. LeBron, he's an aberration. Michael Jordan, Magic Johnson, not quite Larry Bird. Larry Bird, him and his dad had some issues, but his dad was around. That's what produces the best results. And we have to remember in this Black Lives Matter culture environment we've been living in for the past decade, what was the desire, the mission statement of Black Lives Matter? What was part of the mission statement of Black Lives Matter? And we've been dealing with the consequences of this overtaking our entire culture. Let me, we disrupt. This is part of their mission statement that they eventually remove. We disrupt the Western prescribed nuclear family structure requirement by supporting each other as extended families and villages that collectively care for one another, especially our children, to the degree that mothers, parents, and children are comfortable. They wanted a village, and they want a village to raise your kids. And that's why we have so many village idiots. That I'm going to connect some things that if you watched the Harmony show yesterday and Pastor G. Craig Lewis unpack like how all of these African customs that black people have been leaning into, and these things from Egypt, and these things from, again, from foreign lands that black Americans, hey, it's important that we connect with all that and bring all of that mentality, all of that culture into what we're doing here in America, because our pride and our racial idolatry won't allow us to say the principles guiding Western civilization are superior, vastly superior to the principles and values in Africa. Yes, I said it. It's not controversial. It's factual. That BS, the as G. Craig Lewis pointed out, that those Yoruba, the necromancy, the connecting with ancestors and spirits, and the whole worship of women, the whole matriarchal mindset that the woman is at the top of the food chain, and bringing all of that to America, and you wonder why the results are so awful? You wonder why things are so tribal and violent? Because we have rejected Western culture, we have rejected biblical principles because Western culture has been based off the Bible and Christianity, and it is superior and produces superior results to that hot satanic garbage coming out of Africa. And that's why I've said for years, and I brought in other ministers to back me up on this, we are blessed to be born and raised here in America. We are blessed that our ancestors suffered through slavery so that we could receive the benefits of Western culture and Christianity. And you have a group of idiots, Black Lives Matter and all these women, that are trying to convince you, no, let women take the microphone. Let women be the leaders. Let's tap back into everything over in Africa. Let's tap back into the culture that sold us into slavery. Yeah, let's tap into that. And let's put women in charge. And let's pretend like a father is optional. You can see it in basketball, clear as day. You need a daddy if you want the best results. So we got to come up out of this delusion that somehow this baby mama culture and this worship of single mothers is doing us some good. 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
7: Part of what G. Craig Lewis was explaining yesterday is at such a high and deep level that I'm going to reset it and dumb it down. This isn't a criticism of G. Craig Lewis. It's praise. Like, this man is such an expert on this topic, and he's been going at it for 30 years that in his explanation of it, I'm not sure if everybody could understand, because there were parts of it I didn't understand. First time I'm hearing it. So I'm going to dumb it down so that you can fully understand, but I'm going to connect this show to it because we saw it last night in the NBA draft, man. Christian, patriarchal, nuclear family culture produces the best results. And from A.J. DeBonster to Darren Peterson to Caleb Wilson to Cameron Boozer, all the top pick, Mikael Brown, all these top picks, you can find their families and you can see their families. And basketball, like everything else, is going to adhere to God's prescribed family structure if you want the best results. This myth that single mamas are out here raising these great athletes and producing these great athletes, and they do it just as effectively as a man, it's a lie. And I sitting here blown away last night, like, what is going on at ESPN and Disney that they were allowed to show this? Blew my mind. I can't, I'm going to have to do some research or ask some questions, like, who okayed this? Who mandated this at ESPN? Jimmy Pitaro? Salute, brother. That was amazing last night. And the NBA, they had to have something to do with this. I can't stand Adam Silver, but salute. Because, you know, that the NBA has say-so on how they're presented. And perhaps they have finally figured out, maybe it's, again, I can bring the WNBA into anything, and I will. Maybe they're learning a lesson looking at the WNBA and how much they've leaned into the black lesbian BLM feminist angry woman culture, and they're looking at their ratings results after signing this big contract and handing everybody big money. I'm telling you, the ratings for the WNBA this season are not producing what they're supposed to produce. That's why they're not shoving those rating successes down our face, down our throats, because they're not producing them. I just saw some game with the Aces, and maybe it was the Aces and Liberty, that drew like 450,000 viewers. And maybe the NBA and Adam Silver, maybe it's finally getting through their thick head that, hey, man, this angry black lesbian stuff, this BLM, Black Lives Matter stuff, this Marxist stuff, this girl power, female power. Maybe it doesn't work because they just took the greatest gift in basketball, Caitlin Clark, the greatest gift since Michael Jordan, and they've pretty much destroyed it. They've made her far more unlikable than what she was supposed to be. Now, people in Indiana aren't buying tickets the way they were, the demand for Caitlin Clark, because that entire league has been poisoned with the feminist mentality. And so the NBA is the parent company of the WNBA. And the NBA has been looking at its own relevance here in America go down, down, down, down, and down. And so finally, a crop of black fathers have produced some fruit that the NBA needs to benefit from, wants to benefit from, and they celebrated it last night, and you could have knocked me over with a feather. I was like, I didn't even know this was allowed on ESPN. I didn't even know the NBA allowed the celebration of black fathers that well-behaved, professional, classy. Now, I don't want to take any pot shots because LaVar Ball did a good job with his boys. But there was a stereotype that LaVar Ball fit. These fathers last night, that looked like my father and how he would act and how he would behave if I had ever been good enough to get drafted at anything. That looked like my father. Yeah, when I won the Scripps Howard Award and we all traveled, I can't remember where it was, D.C. somewhere. That's how my father acted and behaved. Yeah, when we all went, when I was on Oprah Winfrey and my mother and father, and they're divorced, but that's how they behave. My father's passed now, but they were divorced. When I was on Oprah Winfrey and Oprah, hey, bring your whole family, bring whoever you want. That's how my parents looked and acted and behaved the way it was last night. People that could speak proper English. My father didn't even graduate from high school. But he didn't talk like any of these idiots that are constantly showcased on TV today. My mother, a 30-year factory worker, great command of the English language. Father knows best. Some of y'all way too young. Peyton, Luke, y'all ever heard of Father Knows Best? Y'all have no idea. They used to put on television shows on major networks. They put on shows, a show called Father Knows Best. Do you understand how revolutionary that would be today if someone tried to roll out a television show called Father Knows Best? Do you understand what the angry feminists would say about how sexist that is? How dare you say Father Knows Best? How dare you pretend like a father is necessary in the home? Don't you know all the roles we've laid out on TV for fathers? They're clowns, they're idiots, they're henpicked, they worship their wives, and without their wives, they can't think or function. But yes, there was a time when I was a kid that, like, Father Knows Best was a popular television show, and Hollywood used to pump out shows with fathers, leaders that looked like, and again, these, yes, looked like, yes, and I know they were white men, but they looked like the black fathers I saw last night. Hats off to everybody. And this is the way that the whole BLM crowd and the angry black people that pretend like they want to be over in Africa and want to bring all them African customs over here to America. Yeah, they got a clown suit put on them because the NBA and all these other sports are looking for college basketball, looking for young men who have been discipled by grown men, their fathers. Kelvin Sampson, I should have had him pull the quote from when Kelvin, remember when Kelvin Sampson came on during the NCAA tournament and said, like, hey, no, man, what we're looking for and what we have on our team are guys like Kingston Flemings, who was their top guard, top player in Houston, and comes from a great family. And Kelvin Sampson was like, hey, that's the trend in college basketball. We're all looking for that's who's dominating college basketball. Parents, fathers that are discipling their young men. And some of you idiots have bought into this matriarchal black woman, baby mama, celebrated culture, and she's the end-all be-all. And I'm not trying to take a dump on her, but if she were in her right mind, if she had any understanding of the Bible and God's word, she wouldn't want to be the leader. And she wouldn't be running out, beating her chest, taking all the credit for what God did and pretending that she did it. So, I can't believe that I have to celebrate ESPN, but I will, and I have. We'll bring in Steve, Charles, and Dre to continue this conversation.
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7: Let's this welcome in is the Steve Blaze Kim, Radio Network. Dre Baldwin and Charles Baker. Steve, I'm going to start with you. You're the non-father of this group. Were you able to tell, have you been able to discern the difference? Like, holy cow, NFL, NBA drafts usually feature the moms. Last night it featured the dads in a big way, and I'm shocked that ESPN did that.
17: Maybe they had no choice, but Jason, this is something that we've talked about before, maybe for the past year. I think the archetype of the basketball player is no longer this inner city, hard-nosed player from the streets. With the proliferation of year-round and club sports, which has become this multi-billion dollar industry, basketball is about the gated community. You got to have resources. You got to have your personal trainer. You got to have year-round games, and you got to have the means to travel. So the Horatio Alger story that we all thought of for 30, 40 years, I mean, Dre and I talked about Through the Fire, the documentary that they did on Sebastian Telfair, right? I don't think that's nearly as prevalent as it was back then when it was produced about 20 years ago. Now you have this whole new generation, Jason, if you look at it. A lot of these guys are sons of players that played in the NBA. So what does the NBA provide? A lot of money. And the ones that ended up getting married and actually having a nuclear family, now you're seeing the product of that. I think this trend may actually be growing instead of just flatlining.
7: So, Steve, I want to read to you. Can we put the Bruce Pearl tweet up? That Bruce Pearl, former Auburn coach, CBS broadcaster, you know, he's a political guy, so he can be a bit polarizing because – you know, he's right wing and social media is rigged against conservative thought. But Bruce, longtime college basketball coach, he tweets out what's obvious to everybody. Anybody noticing how many of these young players at the NBA draft are being interviewed and sitting down with both and both all in all caps, B-O-T-H, mom and dad? It makes a huge difference. Family first. This is a great tweet. Steve, he got trashed. I mean, he's getting ratioed and killed for suggesting that this is a good thing.
17: So that families are bad. Okay, well, who did he get trashed by? Consider the source. But Jason, in watching the footage and looking at that tweet that I saw last night, I've been wanting to bring this up to you because Angry Man, I'm a big fan of his. I watch his videos on the daily, whether it's the full-length show or the clip. He said something that I thought was one of the most enlightening things that I've ever heard. And it really made me pause. He said, look, we could talk about fathers and nuclear families, and that's important. But he said, you could judge the floor, whether it's high or low, the baseline of a culture, whether it's race, whether it's ethnic, part of the world, geography, by the level of woman that populates that area. So if you have a bunch of women that are generally married, in good shape, pleasant, they're not a bad stereotype, they're raising kids, and they have a great disposition, that's a community that's going to thrive because they're setting a really good floor, that they are the foundation of what is really good. And as I'm looking at the footage that you showed, seemed to me like the women are actually very pleasant. They're not this negative stereotype. They were the type that you could settle down with, raise a family, and then that's what you produce.
7: Yeah, I think having a man makes all women much nicer. Not having a man makes them much meaner. Charles, you're on the front lines of this, have been for 35 years or longer as a college basketball coach, a recruiter and all that. Were you surprised or impressed last night, or what were your thoughts last night to see so many fathers showcased?
18: Well, I wasn't surprised, and let me tell you why. You know, Steve was right. You know, maybe ESPN didn't have a choice. And let me take you back a little bit. In 1991, 92, I became a full-time college assistant coach. That was my first job, Middle Tennessee State University. And I would say 3 out of 5, maybe even 4 out of 5 of the kids that you recruited, you went through the mom or the high school coach or the AAU coach. I mean, you didn't know a bunch of your fathers. And it started changing a little bit over time. You go to these summer events and you see kids, you start seeing them with both parents here and there. And I've been sitting here trying to think since you were talking, Jason, and I can't think of a kid that I've recruited in the past 5 or 6 years where I wasn't going through the father. It's like everybody's father is involved, man. And I think it makes a big difference in the kid's self-esteem. I think it makes a big difference in how he behaves once he get there. It makes a big difference in his values. And I don't want to... I'm a product of a single-parent household. I was raised by my mom. And so I don't want to disparage any kid that didn't have his father in his life. You know, I don't want to do that in any way whatsoever. But you started saying, and I've been sitting here since you started talking, and I can't think of a kid that I've recruited in the past 5 or 6 years where I wasn't going through his father.
7: Hey, Luke, Justin, see if we can look up that clip of Kelvin Sampson saying that. I thought we may have put it out over social media at some point, but let's look that up. Charles, father involved, is it the cynic might say, well, yeah, look at all the money's involved now, and so the dads are, you know, more involved. But I actually think it's more than that, like, people, the training, the travel, that if you're going to supervise a kid through the athletic process now, it just absolutely takes two parents. Relying on some AAU coach or the charity of some other man, I don't think you can afford to do that because, one, that AAU coach, it's like my best friend from high school, Willie Clark. He was an AAU coach, but he was an AAU coach because his son was a player. And so he can't just run around and volunteer to help everybody out when he's trying to help out his dad. But what do you think is causing this trend?
18: Whoever said that, I mean, think about this. Last night at the draft, 30 guys got drafted, all right? Do you want to know how many actually played college basketball? You want to know how many was actually eligible to be drafted? You want to talk about all the mid-major kids and the low-major and the D2 and the NAI kids? Their fathers are involved, too. You're just looking at the ones who happen to get drafted, and you may say, oh, well, yeah, there's a lot of money involved. But when you're 8 years old and 9 and 10 years old, when they first start taking these kids to these gyms and to these tournaments, it's not about how much money they're going to make in the NBA one day. The guy whose kid played at a Division II school and didn't get a whole bunch of playing time, but he was able to get a scholarship and pay his way through college, trust me, his father cares just as much about him as Darren Peterson's father cares about him. So it's not fair to say that it's just because there's a whole bunch of money involved.
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7: Of the era where the single parent kid was perhaps dominant, or at least the perception was that. And now to see it on this other spectrum where it just seems like from Bronny James to the LeVar Ball's kids to Dylan Harper, and all, it just seems like the dad and the two-parent kid or the heavily involved dad era is here. How do you see it?
24: Well, there are some points from both Steve and Charles and you that I agree with, but there's a higher level to this of what's actually happening. So I think Steve was right in that you can't have an interview of a player who just got drafted. If his mom and dad are at the draft, you're not going to tell the dad he can't come on stage and sit on the couch.
7: Oh, I'm not sure about that. I think ESPN didn't have a problem ignoring the dad sometimes, but go ahead.
24: If the dad's there, what dad is going to, would your dad let himself be excluded from the interview?
7: My dad's a chauvinist pig like I am, or was.
24: I don't think a lot of dads will let that happen, but, and also with what Charles said is that as a coach, he's running into more other parents. But let's remember here, this is the NBA draft. The NBA draft is the pick of the litter. 3% of college players ever play a minute of professional basketball. These players getting drafted are the best of the best in terms of the potential and talent they've shown to this point. talent is genetic. Talent is not something that is taught. That's not taught because you have a dad at home. All of a sudden you become talented enough to play in the NBA. So there are just as many talented kids coming from the hood with a single parent today as there were 20, 30 years ago. The difference is they have more options now. Back in the day, in Allen Iverson, a Stephon Marbury, a Sebastian Telfair, they had one choice: make it as an athlete or a rapper, or go into the street, or you weren't making it out. Now they have more options. Now those same kids, now they're YouTubers, they're streamers, they're do-nothings on the internet, doing all kinds of things they can do through their phone. They don't have to go outside and play a sport where that talent can develop and they get recognized by that AAU coach or that church leader who takes them under their wing and makes them into something similar to that Earl Manigault story, the movie that they put out. That would happen back then because you didn't have too many other things to do. Nowadays, a lot of things to do. The parents who, the kids who come from two-parent homes now, their fathers, they have talent. Some of them have talent too. Now they can go and get the training. They can go and get the practice. They can go to the tournaments and the AAU that their parents invest in. But if they don't have the talent, they're still not making it. They may get a college scholarship. They may get to play in high school, maybe at a low level college, maybe even get a scholarship if they have some amount of potential, but they're still not getting drafted just because they had two parents. They're getting drafted because of talent. This is still a talent competition. What happened last night is, I'm not going to say it's an aberration. The top three players are all two-parent home players, but these are the most talented guys, whether they had two parents at home or not. If you had the talent, you get the choice. If you don't have the talent, you're not getting chosen regardless of what your parents are doing.
7: I disagree. I think, you know, just slightly. I understand what you're saying, that it is a talent, you know, professional sports reward talent. But the best developers of talent are men. And I'll stand on that in every aspect of life. If men went back to teaching in grade school, junior high, high school, blah, blah, blah, we'd be getting far better results. Men are, and so the best developers of all talent are men. And so I think there are more, talented, kids that aren't getting the proper development from a father, and that there is a trend here. This isn't just, hey, you hit the genetics lottery, and so therefore you're in the NBA. Because, and I'll take your point here. When there's a father in the home, and he's like, no, you're not sitting here playing video games all day. You're going to get out here and do something productive. And then I think you see a lot of fathers. I think what Charles is somewhat referencing, and you know, I'm extrapolating on Charles's point, is like a father will recognize, like, hey, man, if I don't get my son involved in something productive that wears him out, he's going to run with these knuckleheads and do something stupid and destroy his opportunity to advance. Whereas a mother who's overworked, doesn't know what she's doing, she's too tired to put those types of demands on a son. And we didn't play the clip, but it's like, I just don't think a mother is doing what Brandon Marshall did, which I had no problem with. I don't know if you saw that video. Had his son out there at 2 a.m. in the morning, like, oh, you want to act up? We're going to address this right now at 2 a.m. in the morning. I just don't think a lot of mothers are doing that. You know, they may try, but there's everybody, scientists know, researchers know, the Bible tells you there's something about a man's voice. There's a reason our voice is deeper. It commands more authority and respect, and people bend to it. And so I do think, I just don't think, and I don't want to take you out of context. I'll let you respond and I'll shut up. I just don't think it's, hey, it's just the most talented guys are getting drafted. I think the combination of talent with male leadership and discipleship is producing better results. And we're going to see less Allen Iversons and more AJ DeBonstas moving forward.
24: I agree with what you're saying there, Jason. And the reason why is because, let's say you have an Allen Iverson. Let's say there was someone who was just as talented as AI or somebody of his ilk in this last draft class, but he didn't get drafted last night. because he has the option of doing something that could get him in trouble where the opportunity is lost. We know about players the last 20, 30 years who we've heard of, who were very good in high school, very talented, maybe even up through college, but they made a mistake off the court and they ended up not getting that opportunity to play, even though the talent was there. Whereas a young man who has both parents at home, he has less opportunity. The options aren't presented to him to make that mistake. So through the filtering process, eventually we start to get more of what we saw last night. So what you said does make sense in that way. When you have the father at home sheltering that kid in some ways, constricting that kid. Okay, here are the things you can do. Here are the things you can't do. I know of a man, he had a son, good enough to get offered as a freshman in high school for a college scholarship. The kid ended up messing it up. That dad wasn't at home with that kid. He had the kid, but he wasn't at home with the kid. The kid had his mom. His mom wasn't telling him what he could and couldn't do. The kid ends up getting in trouble, loses the basketball thing, never plays a minute of college basketball. That doesn't happen if you have a dad at home. You end up playing because you don't have the option of going making the mistakes that mess up the talent opportunity that you have.
7: Charles, you got a reaction. I'm going to tell a stupid.
18: Yeah, I don't think there's even anything to debate as far as is a kid better off with two parents in his household or being raised by a single parent? I mean, he's the kid that with the two parents is he's always going to get better structure, especially if one of those parents is the father, you know? But the fact that we're talking about this right now is because Jason's not used to seeing it. He's not used to turning on the draft and seeing every single kid sitting there with their father. And I go back to what Kim said. He's absolutely right. If you're sitting there right next to your kid on draft night and you're the father and you're sitting there with this menacing look on your face, well, I mean, you've got to be an idiot to go over there and say, well, hey, I'm not going to talk to this man. Let me go find the women of the family. I don't think they had a choice in that. Where Allen Iverson was the norm, where you would see guys in the 90s go up there and you might just see one parent there. You might just see them. You just see the mother there. You know, we're getting to the point now where that's not the norm. That's the exception. I think more and more you're going to see what you saw last night, the father, because if you look at it from the grassroots standpoint, and let's say a father does think that, hey, my kid can be a multimillionaire one day. What's wrong with a father having a dream? What's wrong with that? So that's going to get to be the norm. You're going to see that what you saw last night, Jason, is what you're going to see more and more going forward.
7: Steve, you want to jump back in or you want me to tell this stupid story?
17: Yeah, well, the dark side of that is Marv Marinovich, but I hear you. But Dre talks about this a lot. DNA matters, especially in basketball. You got to be a certain size. There are very few Muggsy Bogueses. Those guys are very special. And so I think what's going to happen in the next 20, 30 years, in my view, we're going to have more juniors with names that we recognize. There's going to be more Dylan Harpers, Boozers, right? Because, again, number one, they have the DNA. Their fathers were in the NBA. Fathers are at home. And they're saying, you know what? You have the natural size. You're going to be at least 6'5 to 6'9. We can work at this. And I truly believe this because what's happened, I can relate this to baseball. There was a time that in the late 70s, right around that era, baseball had a really good number of black players. In fact, they were the best players in the sport. They were winning most of the MVPs. I remember growing up, every bubblegum card that I wanted, if I got a good bat black player, I said, wow, this card's going to be worth something. But what happened to baseball? Number one, a couple things. I think the travel ball thing happened. Baseball is now a year-round sport like everything else, and it takes a lot of money. It takes a lot of people. You got to have open airspace that's safe, to be frank. So the participation level died down. Now, in basketball, I think the participation level will never waver. You'll always have a gym. You'll always have people that love basketball. But genetics matter. And I still remember the story of LeVar Ball. Guys, he flat out said when he picked his wife or his mate, he said, oh, that lady right there, volleyball player, she's tall, I could work with that. So LeVar Ball, for whatever you want to say about him, was good enough to be a Division I player for a year, and then he decided, you know what, I have some DNA, I'm going to even up my odds by mating somebody that's going to give me nice, big, long kids. So all of this plays a factor. It's never just one thing.
7: Listen, I'm not telling this story to be silly. I'm just telling it to be real. My parents were divorced as well, Charles. And so divorced when I was around 4 or 5 years old. my father stayed very involved in me and my brother's life. But my father just had a different energy than my mother, clearly. And I'll give you this, like when we almost last week or earlier this week, we tried to talk about Brandon Marshall, and we just didn't have time. But I was going to defend Brandon Marshall because, like, it reminds me of something like my father would do. And one of my greatest memories from childhood, because I was always a jokester. And my parents divorced. My father remarried. And we go spend weekends, extended stays with my dad and his Loretta, my stepmom. And I'm just and I used to love to say the word fart, and I used to love to fart. That's who I was. I was a little stupid kid. My father hated the word fart. Told me, hey, say fart again. And he basically pulled a Carmelo Anthony. See what happens. Say fart again. And I said fart. And he beat the hell out of me. Now, on my rear end, legs and all that, but he beat the hell out. Never would have happened with my mother. Never would. She just, you know, and there was just an edge to my father and demands that my father would make on me that mothers just don't do.

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6: But like, I would have been a better football player because I had tremendous talent. I didn't have, you know, I didn't get quite tall enough. But like, if my parents were married, I probably would have been a middle linebacker because, you know, I was on the 4x100 relay team in eighth grade as a big boy. Like, people would come out to see, we got to go see this fat kid run the 4x100 relay. It's incredible. And I just didn't have any fork discipline. And if I had had my father at home, I'd have had fork discipline. He probably would have never let me touch a fork. you know, but so I just, the, it is... I guess, I'm saying, yes, it takes talent, but that level of greatness that we saw from a Michael Jordan,

0: I think it takes a father, in my view, to bring that out. If you want to know the difference between Michael Jordan and LeBron James, it's no daddy. And you know, and LeBron, Michael probably, no offense to LeBron's mother, but she had issues that Michael Jordan's mother didn't have. Michael Jordan just came from a better family. That's why he's a better competitor than LeBron James. Anybody want to respond?
1: The first coach that a young man has is the father. And I think, if, and maybe this is something Charles can speak to, is that, you know, we've been talking a lot the last couple of months about black fatigue. I think over time, the coaches in sports, even at the pro level, because they evaluate these guys from top to bottom, every angle before they pick them, because they want to know the character of who they're drafting. I think coaches are starting to get a single mom fatigue with the players that they're recruiting. Because when coaches recruit players, you're looking at their family, not just their grades, not can they play, but also where's this kid from? Because the first time I have to yell at him or discipline him in practice, how is he going to respond to that? And if you have two kids of equal talent, but one of them comes from a two-parent home, one of them comes from a single-parent home, which one, Charles, would you pick? And then over time, as that filter goes up and up, now those players end up in the NBA.
2: See, that was this misconception for years. You know, you know, you get this hard-nosed kids from the streets of Chicago or New York, and they're all tough. And it's just, it's hyperbole is what it is. The toughest kids that I've been around or the kids that come from two-parent households, because it's not about the physical toughness that's going to get you over. It's that mental toughness. And you're going to be mentally tougher if you got a father in your house, because he's going to put you through some things that you just wouldn't normally go through. So when you get a kid that's coming from a two-parent household, they're usually mentally tougher. Now, I haven't done any scientific research on that, just in my opinion. When they're coming from two-parent households and their father's involved there, those are the kids that are more mentally tough. And the father, I can't tell you how many fathers have told me, hey, if you have a problem that you don't think you can deal with, go ahead and call me. Because I'm still his daddy now, and I can still say things and do things that you can't. So that's where that mental toughness part comes from having two fathers, from having two parents there in the household.
0: Charles, let me go a cut deeper and correct me if I'm wrong, but this is my speculation. In this era of name, image, and likeness and all of this financial negotiating that goes on, I would rather deal with a father than a mother in terms of how many times am I going to have to renegotiate this contract because mama has mismanaged her money and she needs her son to get paid more so that her cut of it is even more. Not saying that it never happens with the father, but just in general, men are better sticking to a budget. Their word is more solid than the word of a woman. And I know I'm a sexist pig for saying that, but it's fact. Any man that's ever been in divorce court knows exactly what I'm talking about in terms of negotiation and what they do with the money and all of that. Women are not good with a budget. And I just think these single mamas drive coaches crazy because they're constantly, well, so-and-so just got what? How come, blah, blah. Am I right or wrong? Am I exaggerating? Am I being unfair?
2: I understand where you're coming from on that, but the reality is if you're dealing with a single mom, you're probably going to be dealing with the AAU coach 90-95% of the time. If he's coming from a single man, a household where it's just a single mom, you're probably going to have to deal with the AAU coach.
0: Mm. I wish I could bring Willie on because he was an AAU coach and he has to deal with the single mothers who blow up his phone constantly. Charles, I'm sure you've dealt with that as well, but let me move on. Oh, I think unless someone got Steve, did you have an extra thought you wanted to get?
3: Yeah, well, two things. Most of these guys at a certain level have an NIL agent. So you are dealing with the parents, but there's agents that handle that now specifically for the NIL. And Jason, you talk about Michael Jordan and having a father. This is one of the best books about Michael Jordan by Roland Lazenby. And there's a particular story in this book, if I recall correctly, where Jordan's father was really good at doing mechanical work, fixing things, and understanding how to work a car. And one day, Michael decides to help him, and Michael did not know what the tools were. He didn't know a lug wrench or whatever, a hammer. And Mr. Jordan just said, "Boy, get back in there with your mother." And I think those little things kind of hardened Michael in his own way.
0: Yeah,
3: and there was a great competition between Michael and his older brother. I think his name was Larry. He could actually play a little bit. He was a pretty good ball player himself. Yeah. And his father, I don't say he squared them off, but it was clear that, hey, there's going to be some parental supervision here, and there's going to be a male authority and a role model to look up to every single day. And I think James Jordan was absolutely integral to that process for Michael Jordan.
0: All right, I'm going to move on to I was going to take a pot shot at Andrea Kramer. She drove me a little crazy last night, but you know, even being on the NBA draft coverage, but I'm going to leave it alone because I have a crush on Andrea Kramer and want to convert her out of that lifestyle. And so I'm not going to take any pot shots here. I'm just going, I'm just keeping it real. I like Andrea Kramer. Andrea Kramer. Carter. Andrea Carter. I'm thinking of Andrea Kramer. But anyway, I'm going to move on, and I made a mess there. Becky Hammon. We don't have to spend a lot of time here, but Becky Hammon has been forced basically to apologize for her Jalen Brunson take. Let's play the clip.
4: Wait, I have a comment.
5: Oh. Yes.
4: To start. I was wrong. I was wrong. My opinion was wrong. Okay, let's go.
0: I'm going to defend Becky Hammon. I don't understand all the people that are demanding she had a bad take or the wrong take at the moment as it relates to Jalen Brunson, but she knows she owes no one an apology for that. I have wrong takes. We all have wrong takes. She is a qualified basketball coach, has some experience in the NBA. Her take on Jalen Brunson isn't so far-fetched. When she said that, you know, they don't have a guy and they need a big guy, and he's too small to lead a team to a championship. I don't think she owed anybody an apology for that. Dre, you agree?
1: I do agree. Everybody has opinions every day in sports talk, and most opinions end up being wrong, or at least half of them. Let's just say she ended up being wrong, but she's a white woman, so a lot of black people jumped on her back because of it, and she's connected to the WNBA. I think that added to it. And Jalen Brunson ends up winning and is New York on top of that. So a combination of all those factors, that's why they jumped on her. But people are wrong every day. So why she stood out, I don't know.
0: Charles?
2: I'm confused as to why, you know, people came down on her. I mean, she gave an opinion. And guess what? She was right all the way up until the point where Jalen Brunson proved her wrong. But now, I've seen a montage where every pundit at ESPN were just completely blown away with the New York Knicks. Is this the best you can do? Jalen Brunson? He's not going to do this. He's not going to do that. So, I mean, everybody that works at ESPN on the NBA show just killed the Knicks. I mean, you're going to build around Jalen Brunson? I mean, Stephen A. Smith was about to cry on television. This is the best y'all can go and get? And why is she the only one who has to apologize for it? I'm confused by that. When all she said was, and she was right, and she's still right, a small guy doesn't usually carry you to a championship in the NBA. There's been very few to do it. So I don't, I think her apology was more or less, hey, I'm tired of talking about this. Leave me alone.
0: No question. Steve?
3: Yeah, that seemed to be a tongue-in-cheek type of statement. And she's not wrong. And look, as someone who's rarely wrong, I mean, it's tough. It happens every decade with me. But, you know, I'm like Anita Baker. I apologize when it happens, which is very rare. But with that said, I actually think it's not the fact she's a white woman. I just think it's a woman, period, who's associated with the WNBA. And I think there's a part of a segment of America, and let's be honest, Jason, me and you might be a part of it. We are sick of women interjecting on men's sports. A lot of people are. I think if this was an NBA player or coach, what was said would be like, okay, that's his opinion. He could be wrong. But because a lot of women or WNBA figures are shoehorned into NBA coverage, I think there's some resentment towards that, whether that is right or wrong.
0: Steve, you nailed it.
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0: On to a different topic. Steve, I'll start with you first. The NFL is not going to hold a supplemental draft for Brendan Sorsby, the addicted gambler. Texas Tech is saying, nah, we've moved on. Brendan Sorsby's not coming back to Texas Tech. You think the NFL is being hypocritical here? They're in bed with all the gambling companies. This guy has an admitted gambler. Did the NFL make the right decision here?
3: Yes, and I don't care if they're hypocrites. So what? I don't get this. Jeff Schwartz has some great tweets, and I've been saying this for a while. when all of us, let's not be hypocritical here, when all of us are giving out promo codes for whatever gambling service, that is very clear. It's not for the players. It is for the audience, the non-players, the non-coaches. Bottom line, and Jeff Schwartz said something really good, and I wish I would have brought you that tweet. He said, okay, well, all of our games, college or pro, are sponsored by alcohol and beer. But that doesn't mean the players can go into the game with a hangover. It's not right. It'd be frowned upon. And I've said this for years. If you're an athlete and you're playing at any high level with stakes involved and now you're getting paid, there is no upside to gambling at all of any form, in my opinion. However, it is absolutely taboo to bet on sports, and especially taboo to bet in your own games. So I don't get this whole notion that, well, it's hypocritical. I don't think it is, because again, these gambling apps are not for the players. They are for the consumers.
0: Charles?
2: Let me clear something up to all the gamblers out there. I always heard this stuff about, well, he didn't bet against his team. Like Pete Rose, he never bet against his team. Yeah, you do. You bet against your team all the time. If you're a bookie, Jason, and I'm placing bets with you, and I keep betting, okay, we're going to beat this team, and we're going to beat this team, and then I hold off on this team, well, I'm basically telling you I don't think we're going to beat that team. And that's how it works. You know, Pete Rose would bet four or five games in a row, and then he'd have a certain pitcher. He wouldn't bet. Well, I mean, the bookies are stupid. Pete doesn't think this guy can win. You're betting against your team by not betting on him on that day. So you're talking about the NCAA here. Terrell Pryor was suspended when he got to the NFL because he had a booster pay for his tattoos, basically, when he was at Ohio State. And now people think you're going to hold a supplemental draft for a guy who made bets on college football over 1,000 times? That was no way they were going to do that. Everybody keeps talking about this supplemental draft. His lawyer need to try to find a way to make sure he gets drafted next year in the 27 draft, because that, I'm telling you, in every locker room I've ever been in there, there's a sign in the training room that says, don't bet on it. And it lists all the reasons why and what's going to happen to you. So everybody knows exactly what's going to happen to you if you get caught betting. And he's not that naive. He knew he was doing something wrong. Nobody wants to be involved with somebody that they think may be gambling.
0: Dre?
1: The rules mean less when exceptions depend on who's asking. So the NFL had to be consistent here. And they put out a long statement when they explained why they weren't having that supplemental draft. I read it on ESPN yesterday. And they made it clear, hey, you only took this step when you realized you couldn't take that step. And when it looked like you had the option to go back, you weren't talking about this. But then when you saw you didn't have the option, now you want to take the step forward. And no, we're not going to do that. And the bigger picture here for Mr. Sorsby is that the NFL doesn't need him. Doesn't need anybody. The NFL is bigger than any player. So he, as Charles just said, he just needs to get himself ready for next year's draft. And hopefully he can keep his name hot enough to be on that board.
0: You know, I think he'll have to join the UFL or CFL. He's going to have to go that route, play someplace else, play at a high level, because he's not that great of a prospect. You know, he's maybe a hair better than Shedeur Sanders, who will segue into cheap shot at Shedeur. Steve, you buying? There are rumors that Shedeur Sanders, the Browns want to trade Shedeur Sanders, or should trade Shedeur Sanders. Let's play the clip from Tony Rizzo.
10: There are talks, ongoing calls about the availability of Shedeur Sanders. The Browns, for whatever reason, don't think he's the guy. That's my opinion. And I'm sure they'll say, what are you talking about? He's in a quarterback battle. Okay. But I'm going to say right now, for the record, I don't think the four quarterbacks are going to camp on July 28th. I don't. Nothing is imminent, but the calls are being made. And I think it's probably in the best interest of both parties here.
0: Tony Rizzo, longtime voice, important voice, media member in Cleveland. Steve, I think this is a rig job, a snow job by the Cleveland Browns. Somehow they've elevated the value of Shedeur Sanders that someone would want to trade for him. And if they get some sort of fourth round draft pick or something for Shedeur Sanders, hats off to Andrew Berry, hats off to Todd Monken, hats off to Jimmy Haslam if they pull that crime off.
3: In other words, you leak a story to create an artificial bidding war. So instead of getting a sixth round pick and another conditional draft choice, you somehow get a third round pick. And now you've kind of flipped that pretty good, right? Tony Rizzo, I trust him as a source. But I know this as someone that's been using sources. They use you for a reason. You're always told something because there's an agenda behind it. And quite frankly, sometimes we play into it because that's our job. We report the news and rumors. But yeah, I don't see a lot of reports that there's eight teams saying to themselves, hey, you know, this next upcoming draft is a loaded quarterback class. Let's trade for Shedeur. I cannot see, because if you are in the market for your next franchise quarterback, I'm not so sure the guy that you're looking at as the panacea is Shedeur. I think you're looking at Arch Manning, Darian Mensah, Julian Sain, C.J. Carr. Those are the names, or Dante Moore, right? Those are the names that you're looking at saying, is that our franchise quarterback? I'm not so sure they're saying it's Shedeur Sanders.
0: Dre, be quick, but don't hurry.
1: This is what the Sanders media hype machine hath wrought. His brother talking on podcasts, his other brother recording everything, his dad making comments, his fan base getting riled up by all of this. It's created this sideshow around a guy who's probably not going to be the starter for Cleveland. I think Watts is going to win the starting job. And now it becomes a sideshow when the backup quarterback's not supposed to be a sideshow. So all the attention that he's generated for himself to become a brand is now that bill's coming due.
0: Black Scap, Charles Baker, as I see your Kobe deal in full frame. Black Scap is what we're going to call Charles here. But be quick, but don't hurry, Charles.
2: Okay, Dre's absolutely right. That's what I was about to say. I told you 2 weeks ago that Deshaun Watson's a better quarterback. If he's healthy, he's going to be their starting quarterback. Shedeur Sanders has himself in a pickle. Do you want him as your backup quarterback? Do you want that surface? That's the problem he has right now. Do you want the attention that comes with him knowing he's going to be your backup quarterback? And not very many teams want to deal with that.
0: Totally agree. Steve, Dre, Vamoose. Is that right? Is Vamoose, is that the proper word? Vamoose? Anyway, get out of here.
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0: So, am I looking? We didn't pull the clip of Frank's great work. Frank interviewed a former Vanderbilt player that took a dump on Stephanie White, the Indiana Fever head coach. But I guess we can get it straight from Frank's mouth. Frank, welcome back. Good to have you back. You're dabbling in journalism now, Frank?
15: I mean, you know, I'm just here to have Caitlin Clark's back, right? And I learned a little bit from you as well, right? But I had to have Caitlin Clark's back. One thing I didn't learn from you, okay, is to be flip-flopping all over the place like you on a cruise ship or something. I just don't get it, Jason. You have let us down. You have let us down.
0: How?
15: Looked at you like, the big dog of the Caitlin Clark content creators, because you are a real journalist, an analyst, a reporter. Like, you really do this. And you was calling it correctly, and you ventured off. I don't know if it's Alzheimer's. I know you and Charles, you too. You ain't getting out of this neither, because you know better. You damn sure know better, right? And I think, I don't know if y'all I know y'all a little older, so I'll pray to get to y'all age, but I hope my mind don't slow down and be flip-flopping on me that.
0: Charles, Frank is another big, he's like Maurice. He puts out a lot of pro-Caitlin Clark content, and he doesn't react to new information. That's what a journalist does. I react to new information and adjust my opinions in real time. Charles, you got something?
2: I had absolutely no idea whatsoever that Frank was going to be on this show today, and I watched his interview. I've actually been watching the last few days, and good job. However, it has nothing to do with what's going on with the Indiana Fever right now. It's you can like Caitlin Clark and still be objective, but like I tell you, I think if the season ended today, she'd probably make first team all WNBA at the point guard. However, a lot of the problems that's going on with the Indiana Fever, she's causing it. especially when you look on the defensive side of the ball. You can't say it's mind-boggling, the cult, as Jason called them, the Caitlin cult. They would blame everybody on the team. I mean, those are her teammates. I mean, well, you know, Kelsey didn't do this. Boston didn't do this. We're not getting much out of our four man. I know she keeps getting blown by, but where's the help defense? I mean, it's always somebody else's fault.
0: How dare Stephanie White correct her? Frank, just for foundational, give us a quick, concise explanation of the interview you did with a former Vanderbilt player and what the Vanderbilt player had to say.
15: Okay, so I had got an article sent to me about Stephanie White's tenure at Vanderbilt. And in said article, it had each player's name that transferred from the team. Nine players transferred. This is before the transfer portal was a thing. Well, you had to lose a year of eligibility if you chose to transfer. And so I found that very odd that nine players, star players and bench players, would transfer from a prestige college like the University of Vanderbilt. I mean, this ain't Jackson State, Mississippi, okay? So that was a head scratcher. And so I DM'd each player that they had the name, and I, you know, asked them, I wanted to talk to them about what transpired during that time and why did they transfer. And one player got back to me, and what she said.
0: You miss every shot you don't take, Frank. Good job. Huh? You miss every shot you don't take. Good job taking them nine shots, but go ahead.
15: Thank you, sir. But what she said, this is where I disagree with Charles. It's very similar to what's happening in Indiana. You can see since she's been there, when she talked about Stephanie White running the team before practice in the ground where their legs was weary before a game. She didn't manage the team right when it came to her star players being injured. And she's giving me more information where I'll bring that out later. But just the things that's going on, her pinning the her teammates against each other. And you can see the disconnect in the team, even when it comes to talking on defense. Now, Charles knows, because he's a coach on all many different levels, that a team will go as you have them go. If you got a team that'll run through a brick wall for you, they're going to show the effort on defense. What's defense about? Effort. It ain't Caitlin Clark only. We see the effort in this team, the no sense of where to be, how to rotate, when to hedge, when to blitz. You see none of that. And also what's familiar, because it was brought up by Sophie Cunningham, is they don't watch film, which the young lady that used to play at Vanderbilt said watching film was pointless because she would tell us we don't got to worry about said player, and then said player goes off for 10-plus threes on him and has a career night. We've seen Veronica Burton do it against them. We've seen Tiffany Hayes do it against them. We've seen the young lady Sydney Taylor off of the Chicago Sky do it against them, right? So you can look at the patterns from what transpired at Vanderbilt, and this was in 2021. She was there from 2016 to 2021. So this wasn't like this was when she was a young coach. So to think that she's not doing the same things now, and you see the frustrations on the sideline with Caitlin Clark, right? You see the back and forth between them all the time. If you listen to the press conferences of what Stephanie White says compared to what Caitlin Clark is saying, they're on two totally different pages. Let me ask y'all this. I really want to ask y'all this. Where do you have Caitlin Clark right now in MVP standings?
0: She's not really a fact. If I had a top three vote, she wouldn't be in my top three. They just haven't won enough at this point for me to feel that way. The turnover situations and just the look, I don't think this is about Caitlin Clark as an individual. She's a great player. She's a great player. And in the right situation with the right coaching, I believe she can be the best player, a superstar. But you have to participate in that. I'll give you the example, Frank. I've had to argue with some of my former teammates at Ball State about, hey, I don't like the coach they hired, or how come a black coach can't get a shot at, we're talking about Ball State football. And I've been saying for years, like, hey, man, get involved, donate money, because that's what they respect on college campuses, and then you'll have a voice in that process. And I was like, and that's what I have done or had done for 20 plus years. Like, I gave money. I was very involved. I went to events. I connected with the school presidents and the athletic directors. And so I had a voice in hiring decisions and situations. You know, right now that's not the case because of my politics and the school's politics or whatever. But I'm like, that's where I see Caitlin Clark falling down, and there are signs of that. We've heard Stephanie White. We've heard the organization, like, Caitlin has her own team, her own medical team, and her and this Fever organization are not on the same page. Caitlin Clark pulled the rug on them when she set out that game. They had no idea she was doing it. You could tell by the way Stephanie White. So what I'm saying is Caitlin's so involved in all the promotional stuff with State Farm and just being off in her own little world. Caitlin Clark is a cheerleader. She's not a team leader, Frank. And if she wanted more say-so, if she wanted a coach, if she wanted her style of head coach, if she connects with either Herb Simon, the ownership, or Kelly Kroskoff, the president, she will have say. They're not that kind of stupid. I think Caitlin, being more of a cheerleader, she loves to direct what the crowd is doing. She loves to micromanage the officiating crew. But she doesn't love being a team leader because she doesn't want that responsibility. She wants to be able to behave and act out in any way she wants on the court because that's who she is. And that needs to be corrected. She's got to get more invested in the organization, whatever organization they eventually trade her to. She's going to, again, women aren't like this. They're not natural leaders. I don't care how many of them go through this LGBT process, grooming school. They're not leaders. They don't know how to lead. Caitlin Clark doesn't know how to lead. People like me are pointing it out, hoping she will course correct. But if she wants that kind of, if she wants a coach, and yeah, I agree with you. I think Stephanie White and the whole staff, I think is all bad. I don't think Brianna January knows what she's doing on the defensive end. I'm not sure Austin Kelly knows what he's doing on the offensive end. It's a bad staff. I think a lot of what you say about Stephanie White is correct. But there is a way if you want to correct that. It can't be in interviews. Remember the interview she did last year, or the statement, the soundbite she made, Frank, where she talked about how, man, I can't believe these women don't know where to go, where to line up, where the ball is going to be. That was her passive aggressively saying, like, hey, they're not being taught the way we were taught by Lisa Bluter at Iowa. She's saying these things publicly that she needs to be saying privately. I get it's true, but if you're just going to call, you got to recognize, like, okay, Lynn Dunn's been brought back in as a senior advisor. Stephanie White is her baby. These women are all LGBTQ, Amber Cox, Kelly Kroskoff, the whole group of them, all LGBT crew. You got to know what you're facing and then figure out what can I do to disrupt this in a way that leads to the results that I want without disrupting the entire team. Caitlin Clark chooses a passive aggressive approach, and then, you know, she's uncoachable. And she lies, just like, because, again, these are women. So going on and doing an interview, so-and-so's my ride or die. No one loves me more than Stephanie White. This is typical female behavior. Smile in your face, and behind your back, they think a whole different thing, whole different deal. I can't allow, and I'm sorry for rambling, but I can't allow my... Hey, look, man, Caitlin Clark, if I say positive things about her, I'll grow my audience and there'll be clicks and views. I can't allow that to drive me as opposed to the truth. This is a group of women behaving like women, and there's fault on both sides, Frank.
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15: And because this that's what's crazy about you, you've called out the nonsense of what she has been going through since yes. she's gotten to the lead. Okay, so if you put yourself in Caitlin Clark's shoes, right? You come in, you didn't change the game. You got these girls flying private. They was riding Greyhound buses in Spirit Airlines. Right. You have done so much and you have done nothing but be professional about it all and stand like. So when you say she don't have no leadership, let's go back to that, because it's super contradiction. Now, again, women can't be leaders. That means nobody's a leader. Angel Wilson, you called Angel Reese a better leader or something like that the other
0: at
15: day.
0: At this point,
15: no,
0: yeah.
15: No women can be leaders. So, okay,
0: you they're not good ones. No, they're not good ones. There's a handful that are, but they're not good ones. Again, they need a man. They need a man in this situation. They need a man in this situation. Again, that's why the WNBA is a flop and a failure. Look at South Carolina basketball. Everybody runs around like Dawn Staley, some great leader. No, she's not. No, she's not. The South Carolina program loses $8-9 million a year. These women leaders know how to spend money and blow money and never produce anything on rock solid ground.
15: And I'm just agreeing. We in agreement on this.
0: Yeah.
15: What I'm saying is you can't bring us null and void for you to bring up the Caitlin Clark as a leader if no women can be leaders. That means none of them are leaders.
0: There are some problem. That are better than others. Oh, you can't be better.
15: Okay, so when you take an Iowa Hawkeyes team to two national titles, there's leadership in there.
0: Yeah, from Lisa Bluder. From Lisa Bluder, there was great playmaking from Caitlin Clark. If you go watch her in that environment, look, Frank, you were. I'm assuming. What? I'm making an assumption. I'm sorry. I'm gonna have to cut you short. And Charles, I'm gonna let you go because I'm just gonna argue this out with Frank. I apologize, Charles. Minutes we got left, I just want to argue this out with Charles. Frank, I'm assuming at some point, junior high, high school, you were some sort of athlete.
15: Yes.
0: And so are you telling me you haven't seen a super talented, horrible leader lead a sixth grade basketball team to a championship, lead a junior high team to some sort of great season, a high school team to a great – you see it all the time. Your talent compensates for your lack of leadership. And then all of a sudden, again, I went through this process. I was seen as a great leader in high school. When I got to college, they're like, no, bro, you ain't no leader. And let me show you why and how, because here's what a leader would do. And I had to deal and accept that. That, like, I was captain of my high school football team. Celebrate. I'm in my high school's Hall of Fame. We went undefeated, finished ninth in the country. Five or six of us were Division I football players. It's a great high school program. I got to Ball State, and Paul Shadell and Dave Magazoo and Rick Minner and these people was like, bro, you got a long way to go as a leader, and we're about to humble you. And they did.
15: Okay.
0: That happens. Caitlin Clark got away with it in Iowa. It's not going to happen here in the WNBA the same way.
15: Let me learn you some, Jason, which is, listen, because I learned a lot from you. You can learn from each other. Listen,
0: be quick.
15: Jason. Okay. She got to a team that hadn't made the playoffs since 2015, 16. Come on, Jason. Two back-to-back first picks of the draft. So they were terrible.
0: But they had two first-round picks. And they have a two guard that's one of the best bucket getters in the league. So, yeah, when you get two number one overall picks and you got a bucket getter in Kelsey Mitchell, of course you should win some games.
15: In a league that's terrible. Come on, listen, Jason, you're killing me right now.
0: I know,
15: this. You know this. You know the league is talentless until Caitlin Clark. Everybody has raised their level of play since Caitlin Clark has came because the spotlight has came on them.
0: Frank, I'm going to make an assumption. You correct me if I'm wrong. Before Caitlin Clark, were you watching the WNBA?
15: Of course not.
0: So how do you know what you're talking about? Before, when Caitlin wasn't there, the league was this and that. You didn't watch. You didn't know. You're just like me.
15: You're going to make me button my jacket up. Listen, Jason, are you serious? Hold on. You didn't watch it neither.
0: And
15: you know the reason. Okay, the reason why we didn't watch is because it's terrible. When we watched, it's not like we've never seen it.
0: It's terrible, Frank. Did you just watch that Mercury Fever game? That was brutal. That was one of the – if it wasn't for the Caitlin Clark obsession, everybody would like, that Mercury game was brutal. One of the hardest watches I've ever had in sports. Huh?
15: Okay, so the fact that, listen, Kelsey Mitchell scoring buckets in a talentless league where nobody cares, nobody watches, you got three people
0: she's
15: in the stadium.
0: She's still getting buckets.
15: No, she wasn't getting buckets like that. Her points average went up
0: this year,
15: since
0: last
15: Caitlin
0: year.
15: Clark arrived.
0: Yeah, I know.
15: Her point averages went up since Caitlin Clark arrived.
0: Frank.
15: She wasn't averaging 20 points.
0: Frank, I got to wrap here because I got to get to my Harmony show. I may bring you back on tomorrow to finish this because they play tonight. But listen, Frank, I want you to study up on the difference between being a cheerleader and a team leader. And I want you to see where Caitlin Clark focuses her energy on. Cheerleading. She's got plenty of direction. Frank, I got to let you go. I got to let you go. Frank, I'll see you tomorrow. Cut Frank off. I'll see you tomorrow. Watch how much energy is focused on cheerleading. Getting the crowd riled up and doing all of this. And cheerleading. There's a difference. When you're hyper, and it was fine in college. Because she didn't need to be a great leader in college. That college basketball is so watered down. Women's college basketball, there's only three or four teams that are any good any year. So you can be a cheerleader. And you can have all of your focus and energy. Oh, is the crowd making enough noise? Let me coach the crowd up. Let me coach the officials up. Let me coach the coaches up. Focus it. She got to the WNBA and like, no, Caitlin, let's coach yourself up and let's be a leader to these other women and lead them in a different direction. And that's my hope and prayer. And that's what the criticism is trying to inspire in her. Get her focus where it needs to be. Is Stephanie White and that coaching staff a doo-doo show? Yes. Yes. I'm in no denial of that. But in a sea of chaos, and you want to settle the boat and settle the ship, if you want to provide less chaos, you got to be willing to be a leader and not a cheerleader.
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0: Toronto, I'm Jason Whitlock, your host. Thank you so much for joining me. This is going to be awesome and I think necessary. I want to piggyback off the conversation I had yesterday with Pastor G. Craig Lewis. I don't want to talk down to any of you all. Don't be offended by what I'm about to say. But for me, and I think some of the audience, we needed some reflection on what G. Craig Lewis unpacked, and we needed to, you know, kind of dumb down what he said, because what he said was brilliant, but I think it's so far ahead of the curve and so far ahead of some of our ability to fully understand in one sitting, one setting. Some of the things he talked about were things we were hearing for the first time, and I know it was for me, and that's why I was asking for Shyman, tell me what that is, and you know, some of the other things he unpacked that I wanted to reflect on his conversation and dumb it down and connect some dots, is because I thought about it all yesterday, in this morning, did some additional homework. Shamika's going to join me at some point, but I'm hoping I can connect the dots and help you all understand what he was saying about the hip-hop music industry, the culture that's been imported into America as black people think that, hey, if we can just bring that African culture to here to America, it's going to serve us better and best. And so I want to start by replaying, I thought, the most important thing he said yesterday, and the easiest to digest and a good place for us to start out. And it's where he talked about being serenaded. And I can't remember that. Let's play the clip and then I'll unpack it.
1: I believe something that God really gave me years ago, you summon what you serenade. So if the music he listened to on the way up there, if the music he listened to at night, if the music is telling you to perform those kinds of things, it's hard if you don't have strong biblical foundation to disavow yourself of that influence. The devil is the most influential being outside of God in our time, and he was a musician. So what is he going to use as his prime source of influence? It's going to be music.
0: You summon what you serenade, or what serenades you. And so in a moment of conflict, or just in a moment of action, if you're being serenaded by a demonic musical form, hip hop, and all the degeneracy and violence.
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5: Great to have you with us. 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Pat Unleashed on Twitter. If you'd like to participate in the show during the course of the day, the Iran situation continues to be, I don't know, confusing, at least, and just out of control at worst, I guess. It doesn't seem like we know exactly what's going on.
6: JD's on it.
7: Yeah, it's been a calm 24 hours, right?
8: Oh, they don't know what the f*** they're doing.
6: Except I think, you know, they do. They do.
5: They do.
6: We're good. It's over.
5: Is it? For sure.
6: Yeah, it's over.
5: It's just over.
6: Fine.
5: Okay.
6: We're working out the little intricate details.
5: Great. We've been hearing that for a while, though.
9: Yes, we have.
5: A while now.
9: Yes, we have.
5: But J.D. Vance talked about his meeting with Iran.
10: Well, again, I feel great about the progress that we made over the last couple of days. Mm-hmm. Looking forward to going back home. It's been a very long day. I know the reporters had a long day as well, so I appreciate you guys. But look, the fundamental thing we got is, number one, we set up the mechanism to ensure not only the Straits of Hormuz are open, but will stay open. We saw, we think, about 15 million barrels of oil come out. That's one of the reasons why oil is so low right now. Obviously, that means lower gas prices, and gas prices are going to keep coming down. Number two, we actually set up the right

0: mechanism to ensure the regional ceasefire, to manage the inevitable conflicts that will come up. We feel great about that. We're working with our allies, from the Israelis to the Gulf Arabs, to make sure that sticks, and we feel very, very good about where that is. We have the Iranians allowing weapons inspectors, nuclear inspectors into their country for the first time in a long time. We're obviously going to bolster those inspection regime to make sure they can never have a nuclear weapon.
1: A lot of words.
0: And finally, we continue to make progress on these technical negotiations. Mm-hmm. We left a lot of our team, the Iranians left a lot of their team at the resort there to keep on working at. So all in all, a very productive 36 hours. We're going to have to keep working it. The last point that I'll make is, as I told you all this morning, this is laying a foundation for what could be a truly transformed Middle East. But we haven't built the house yet. We're going to have to keep on building, and that's what we'll do.
2: Hmm. They've been building for a while, though, have they not? Maybe it's just me.
3: Since February 28th.
2: Yeah. Seems like it's been being built for a while.
1: Well, I mean, you don't just build a house. You got to lay the foundation.
2: Yeah.
3: Well, okay. If there's a lot of oil coming out of there, might need to send it over to the Strategic Oil Reserve, since we're at our lowest point since 1983.
1: Yeah.
3: That's a little concerning.
2: Mm-hmm.
3: So if that price does fall like a rock and we've got a lot of oil that's been supply that's been backing up, let's fill up the...
2: Fill up the reserve again for a rainy day, for an emergency,
1: but,
2: for a military action, something.
1: Yeah, that's all good and well, but you know we need gas prices down to about $2 a gallon.
2: Mm.
1: $1.80.
2: That'd be great. That would be great.
3: Well, you remember how we've talked about the Trump prediction? I was flipping through here because I kept looking over here when I think you brought it up, Pat, about a month ago, and I said, yeah, I got this. So I actually... posted a post-it note, surprise, in July. So it's for next month, because during the campaign, Trump did say between 12 and 18 months. So I was giving him the benefit of the doubt, said that the price would be cut in half, which would put our gas at $1.57 a gallon. a little bit lower than what Jeffy is requesting at $1.80.
2: Okay,
1: good.
3: Go. That's where we would be on July 20th if he gets his...
1: I mean, it was $2.95 at Sam's yesterday.
2: Mm-hmm. Oh.
1: So...
2: pretty good.
1: Yeah.
2: Pretty good. People who don't live in Texas are probably a little pissed off because they're paying, what, $4 a gallon?
1: What is the national average? Sam's Club.
3: What is our national average now?
2: National average would be, I'm guessing it's in the threes, though, now.
1: High threes. Yeah.
2: Yeah. So, I mean, it is coming down.
1: Yeah, it is.
2: It is coming down. And that'll help prices at the grocery store. $3.92 nationwide. So.
1: Yeah.
2: Okay. He had more about the deal with Iran.
4: These negotiations that you've you believe that people are not always acting in good faith. Have things changed over the past 36 hours during your meeting with Iran and the other mediators?
0: No, all I mean is, look, whether good faith or bad faith, you can't trust anybody's words. You have to trust what they actually do. Letting in the inspectors is a big deal, but again, we're going to see what they actually let the inspectors do once they're in the country. That's going to continually be a part of our negotiation. So my point is not that I trust or distrust anybody. My point is that I trust actions. And what the president has asked us to do is verify what they're doing, focus less on what they're saying.
2: Yeah, because hopefully we've learned that their words mean absolutely nothing. They're completely worthless. Totally meaningless. I mean, they'll use any excuse, you know, or no excuse. They don't really seem to need one to attack anybody. I mean, what are they doing attacking UAE and Saudi Arabia?
1: Right.
2: And why? Why are you doing that?
1: Just because they can?
2: Just because they're near us?
3: And that's where our bases are.
2: Yeah, but they were hitting places that were not U.S. bases in those countries. I mean, some of them were, but they also hit just, I mean, like in the area of Dubai, they were attacking, we don't have a base inside Dubai. They're attacking Dubai.
3: They actually attacked oil fields, too, at one point, which was concerning.
2: Weird, which is weird.
3: Mm-hmm.
2: And so, I mean, they just don't care.
3: No.
2: They don't care. They're just nuts. And that's the problem. And how do we know who to deal with? I trust that they do. I hope that they do. But
1: sounds like we're dealing with the right people now, though.
2: Maybe. I hope so.
1: I mean, it's worth it. If not, I mean, we're spending a lot of time at whatever resort we're at in Switzerland.
2: Yeah. Yeah, yeah.
1: For getting the right mechanisms going.
3: There you go.
2: Yeah. I'm glad these are all luxury locations when they do these deals. They have to be. You're right.
1: You expect them just to have a...
2: What do you want them at, a Motel 6? No.
1: Table?
3: The conference room's not big enough at the Motel 6. They did look at that originally.
2: Did they?
3: Yeah.
1: Okay. Maybe for the reporters.
2: They probably could get a continental breakfast at like a Hampton Inn or something, but that's not where they are.
5: That breakfast, man.
2: Nothing wrong with that. Nope.
5: But maybe stay in the plane, J.D. Vance.
2: Mm.
5: It has a bed.
2: Yeah.
1: Yeah, that's true.
2: Mm-hmm.
1: That's not going to happen.
2: So President Trump talked about Marco Rubio and J.D. Vance because everybody wonders and wants to make something out of that, I guess. Here's what he says.
3: This is fun.
6: I think that they're doing a fantastic job. Our secretary is fantastic. I think he's maybe going to go down as the best ever.
2: Yeah.
6: And I thought J.D. Vance this morning was fantastic. I watched his news conference and from Switzerland. He's a very smart guy. He did a great job. You know, when I look at the Democrats, I call them the Democrats. And the Democrats, when I watch that, where one of them thought it was World War XI. She said World War XI. She read World War II. You know about that, right? This is one of their potential leaders, Ilhan Omar, who married her brother to get into the country. But when I watch AOC, have no idea on a simple question, what happened when she was over in Switzerland, which probably never went there before, but she was. And then I watched somebody like J.D. or Marco. I said, what a difference. Mm-hmm. What a difference. What a difference a brain makes.
2: Yeah.
3: What a difference a brain makes. End quote.
2: When were those people in Switzerland?
1: I don't think they were.
2: No.
1: I'm not quite sure I followed him.
2: I don't.
1: Because then he ended that with, probably never were.
3: I think she was asked what I picked up, because I was trying to decipher that too. It was a simple question. And so I think he was saying that she was asked, what do you think about what's happening in Switzerland?
2: Okay.
3: And she didn't know. And he's like, she's probably never even been. She's so dumb.
1: Plus, the Ilhan Omar thing, we've debunked that.
3: No, we have not.
2: No, we have not.
3: Are you kidding me? We've done the opposite of that. What are you talking about?
2: That she married her brother?
1: No.
2: What?
1: No, the World War.
2: No, we didn't debunk that. She did say it.
1: We did debunk
2: it. She corrected it after, but she did say it.
1: Yes, she did say it.
2: World War 11, because she didn't know the Roman numerals meant two. It's unbelievable. Is that the first time in your life you're ever seeing it written down that way? Come on. How is that possible?
1: I don't know. With what?
2: I don't either.
1: When you're busy trying to get your brother into the country and then having to marry him, you're not looking at World War II notes.
2: Of course, then the other major problem in the world right now that the press is all of a sudden really concerned about. They weren't during Obama. They weren't during Biden. But, man, are they concerned about the reflecting pool right now.
1: It's unbelievable. It's unbelievable.
2: It is. It is. Well, President Trump talking about the vandalism going on.
6: We have vandalism. Vandalism. You know, we have I think 290, 300 foot slit right through it. Probably a box cutter or a knife of some kind. Or we had people lifting up the basic, some of the, but it's not a lot of damage, but we'll probably have to let the water out and refix it. They went in there with a knife. I was just told by the people over at Parks, they have five people are arrested and five people are under investigation right now. And it's a sad thing. In addition to that, we put brand new, beautiful grass all around. They put these massive letters on the grass. You probably know about that, right? And they said 86-47. They probably got that from the dirty cop, Comey. You know he's a dirty cop, don't you? Dirty cop. He's a crooked guy. They destroyed the grass. So that's a big thing. But we're going to get it back very soon.
2: Okay. Got some breaking news from the Babylon Bee, by the way. The algae from the Lincoln Memorial reflecting pool surged ahead of former Vice President Kamala Harris in polls for the Democrat Party's 2028 presidential nomination. There's a look at the poll. The Washington, D.C. reflecting pool algae at 32%.
3: Far and away.
2: Kamala Harris at 24%, and then Newsom at 14%, and the rest, as you see there.
3: Man.
2: Yeah. Yeah.
1: And that, you know what? That absolutely could be real.
2: Well, yeah.
3: They love their algae, I hear.
2: Democrat voter Kelsey Waters said, I like that stuff. I'd vote for it in a heartbeat. Mm. It knows how to stand up to Republicans, and it seems to really be able to get the job done. Kamala was good, but I think the algae would do a better job leading the country. I think you're right,
1: Kelsey. I mean, I watched videos of people talking to the algae at the reflecting pool yesterday.
3: Does it talk back?
2: Really?
1: Yeah.
2: Yeah.
1: And that's. I mean, they, for real.
3: Wait, hold on.
1: They were out there because they were protesting Trump.
3: Hold on.
1: They want the algae
7: to grow. Oh, I got you, Jeffy. I downloaded that audio.
1: Holy God.
8: Algae is doing good today, honey. Everybody's proud of you.
1: These people are mental.
2: Mm-hmm.
3: But I would say that the algae is smarter than Flip 16, algae's biggest rival in the 2028 Democrat election. I'll play that.
9: I really, truly believe this. We each have light inside of us. And we need to know that that is what inspires our hope as much as anything external to ourselves. And when we feel that and not allow an election or an individual to dampen that light, and instead let that light kind of carry us, in particular through moments of darkness, that we not only act on that hope, but we inspire that hope in each other. And in particular at this moment, it is so important that we not only have hope, but that we understand that that should be a verb.
2: What?
3: Okay, so now algae versus that. I mean, algae.
2: I'm going to algae.
3: You see
2: algae
3: why
2: algae's
3: in the lead.
1: Yeah,
2: you
1: algae.
2: Do. Yeah.
1: Every time. Ooh. Even Don Lemon is, who is looking more and more like I'm not, I don't know, weird. But keep going.
2: He has no idea what she's talking about. Nobody does. Nobody does.
1: Who's Don Lemon looking like? Oh, RuPaul. He's looking a lot like RuPaul these days. Just saying. So that's not a bad, good or bad thing.
2: I'm surprised the LG is not further ahead than 32 to 24.
3: after those back-to-back clips?
2: Yeah.
3: Yeah.
2: Yeah. It's kind of surprising.
3: It is. Need to get it together, LG.
2: Man. I mean, it's new to the campaign, granted, but still should be further ahead than it is right now.
7: Maybe we could get the amoeba to interview the algae.
2: Oh, yeah.
1: Oh, that would be awesome.
2: That'd be fun. Probably be watching for that.
7: Yes, we'll probably be watching now.
2: Chris Wright talked about Trump and the quantum executive order.
3: Yeah. Big quantum.
2: Yeah, cut five.
3: Thing.
10: Yes, thank you, Mr. President. So 141 years ago, Albert Einstein, 121 years ago, Albert Einstein published a paper.
11: Nobody cares.
10: Good point.
11: I never go back. And usually they won't catch you.
10: Published a paper on the photoelectric effect, recognizing the quantum behavior of light, that it came in quanta. 40 years after that, President Trump's uncle, John Trump, was a pioneer in applying light radiation and the reflections of it to develop radar at the MIT Radiation Lab, critical in D-Day, critical in the end in winning World War II. That's the parallel of quantum innovation. 40 years after that, John Martinez, down there, pioneered taking quantum effects and building them into a device to capture that behavior.
3: He
10: was awarded the Nobel Prize in Physics just last year for that discovery, that breakthrough. But 40 years, quantum phenomena are tough to harvest and tough to work with. But here we are, thanks to President Trump's leadership in the first term with Director Kratsios, to launch a major national effort on quantum. This is taking it to the next level.
2: Okay.
3: Did you know that?
1: Yeah.
2: Of course I did.
3: Okay.
2: Yeah.
3: There's a quiz later,
1: we're
3: you know.
1: Going to the next level.
2: Quantum's going to the next level.
1: Yeah.
2: Well, quantum computers have gone to the next level.
1: Right.
2: I mean, they're doing things that took supercomputers millions of years to accomplish in 5 minutes.
1: In part
2: it's incredible.
1: What the Nobel Prize guy was doing, was bringing those lights together for that quantum computing. But, mm-hmm. I mean, President Trump obviously is leading the forefront in that.
2: Yeah. Oh, of course. Obviously. Obviously. I mean, there's so many things going on right now, technologically speaking, that you just don't want to get left behind on any of it.
1: That's for sure.
2: From quantum computing and quantum research of all kinds and quantum mechanics to the AI situation that, you know, you can't leave to China. And that's why nobody will pause and reflect for a minute and make sure we've got guardrails for AI, because nobody wants to slow down.
1: Right. We put the guardrails in later.
2: And we may pay dearly for that. Yeah, I don't think you can later. I think it's got to be done now or it isn't happening. And it's just going to be out of control eventually.
3: Yeah.
2: Then what?
3: And that's, I don't understand all the aspects of the two quantum-related executive orders signed yesterday, other than it's supposed to position the U.S. to be a superpower,
2: a leader in
3: that realm, and then the other is the security aspect, which is very important.
2: Big time. Yeah. So many things you use that for, and it's just opening up entire worlds to us that weren't opened before. So, I mean, it's a really valuable area to explore, and so I do want to be on the cutting edge of that. I'm glad he's, you know, considering all of this stuff.
1: Yeah.
2: It's good. It's really good that he's doing that. Now, as we turn our thoughts to 2028, because the algae has surged into the lead over Kamala Harris on the Democrat side, on the Republican side, who are we going to have to vote for? Well, obviously, J.D. Vance. I mean, you can't tell me he's not going to run. That decision has been made.
1: Yes.
2: A while ago. Whether Marco runs or not, I don't know. I think it might be too hard for him to resist. I think he might be running. I don't know if Ron DeSantis is going to waste his time.
3: Oh, no.
2: Because I think I might be his only supporter now. I don't know. He doesn't have many.
1: Well, not for president.
2: He's
1: got support to go run another state.
2: Yes.
3: Come to Texas, please.
2: Yes.
3: Begging you.
2: But then, every once in a while, you'll hear the name Tucker Carlson tossed out there.
3: And the way that they posted this video, they kind of interspersed I think it's Cauchy, I think the odds are, you know. And and so they have an arrow pointing at Tucker Carlson and is up to 5.4% as the, I think, Republican nominee. I'm not sure. Okay. So anyway, there you go. That's a setup.
2: But he's talking about how he's going to vote in the future.
3: Yeah.
12: I would not support the Republican Party. There's no chance I would support the Republican Party. I'm not going to support the Democratic Party. I don't know what I'm going to do. But at this point, you know, how could I or any American voter support a political party that's not loyal to the United States, that puts the interests of a foreign country above those of its own citizens? Like, it's not possible to vote for people like that. And I'm not going to. And I think I voted Republican my entire
2: Obviously,
12: life.
2: That's Israel, right?
1: Yeah.
2: He's not talking about Ukraine there. Which, you know, you could almost make a case for Ukraine. I guess you could kind of make, I don't know that you can make the case that we're putting Israel above us on the priority scale. But
1: no.
2: He thinks so, apparently. Anyway, he had more.
12: I'm not going to. And I think I voted Republican my entire life. I worked at Fox News, CNN, right. MSNBC. I've been a consistent defender for 35 years of the Republican Party. I mean, very consistent defender. But there's no defending this because it's immoral. And it's exactly the opposite of what a political party in a democracy is charged with doing, which is representing its own voters, its own citizens, its own nation. And they're not doing that. So, no, I'm out. And if I'm out, then I think a lot of other people are out.
2: Wow. Okay. There you have it.
13: So you're out, Pat, right?
2: Because no.
13: He's out.
1: He did say that he wasn't going to vote Democrat, too. So
2: I mean, I already don't have allegiance to the Republican Party.
1: Right.
2: That's been a forever thing for me. I mean, do I vote for them normally? Yes, because they're closer to my values and principles than the Democrats, obviously. But who else is there?
3: Yeah, I
2: this is the problem.
3: I think the concerning thing is that the Republican Party is fractured right now on multiple fronts. And if a Tucker Carlson does decide to run, does he take enough support away as an independent? Does he take enough support away from a J.D. Vance, like you mentioned, or a Marco Rubio or a DeSantis or whoever the Republican nominee is, which empowers the Democrat that's running.
2: He could be a spoiler.
3: Right, he could be a spoiler. And then before you know it, you've got the algae is your president, which, I mean, I'm willing to take that for a spin. But it is terrifying to think that a populist like a Tucker Carlson could do enough damage as an independent. And the next thing you know, you've got a Teddy Roosevelt taking support away from William Taft, and you get Woodrow Wilson as your nightmare for 8 years.
2: Mm.
3: And we need to avoid that at all costs.
2: Yeah. Yeah, we do. Because the Democrats are so radical, they can never again hold the highest office in the land. They can never. We can't afford another Democrat in the White House. We can't. Look at this party. There's a story about Mamdani in New York backing this congressional candidate who doesn't even want to deport criminal illegals. She says it's wrong to deport anybody at all. Her name is, she's running for New York's 13th congressional district.
3: Yeah.
2: Gary Aliza Avila Chevalier.
1: I love Gary.
3: I'll say it again.
2: Gary Aliza. Yeah. Gary Aliza Avila Chevalier.
3: The vote today is in New York. In fact.
2: So she was asked, if we're saying all deportation is wrong, though, that would seem to also include people who are convicted of breaking U.S. criminal laws. The deportation wrong for those people, too? Yes, she said. I've been clear about where I stand on this. So I guess all 8 billion people on this earth have a birthright to live in America?
3: Boy.
2: The only person who could be for something this stupid is a person who's trying to destroy America. There's no other explanation for this. They are trying to destroy the country. And it also serves as yet another example of how radical and crazy, just bat crap crazy, these Democrats are. They can't hold office anymore.
3: Right. Yeah.
2: We can't allow it. Wow.
3: No, it's frightening and telling to see all of these Marxists attain power right there in New York City, just like you said, and looking to add more today. They have the primary. But I thought Anna Paulina Luna posted the map yesterday, called it the Secretary Rubio effect. Once he cut off the corrupt USAID slush funds, she says, look what happened. Can we get the maps? There you go. There you go. So it's gone from,
2: look at that,
3: half of the, so on the right side is June of 2023. All right, so you have 10 left-wing governments in South America, 3 right-wing governments. June 2026 is on the left there. Now we're up to, we've gone from 3 to 7, quote, right-wing governments, from 10 to 6 left-wing governments. The transformation.
2: Because we stopped funding the crazy radicals in South America. And look what happened. Huh.
3: Yeah.
2: Fascinating.
3: And that looks like less than less left-wing governments than she tweeted out. Because she said 6. I only see 3 countries up there, unless I'm missing some.
2: Plus, they're really tiny little countries, and they're connected there.
3: Yeah. Anyhow, but look, I mean, that's a red wave.
2: That's pretty amazing.
3: While there are pockets of the U.S. that, you know, we've imported the third world.
2: Yeah.
3: And so we're getting third world results.
2: Yeah.
3: Again, look at New York City.
2: Mm-hmm.
3: Look at Minneapolis. Look at many other places.
2: Seattle.
3: There's pockets in New Jersey and Michigan.
1: Austin.
3: Right.
2: Austin.
3: And meanwhile, the transformation in a part of the world where Marxism has taken root before, you cut off that money, as she suggests here, from USAID, where they, and there's a story today about what Obama was doing in Cuba with the fake Twitter thing that he set up with USAID slush funds. When you leave the people and you stop manipulating them like that, look at what kind of governments they're giving themselves.
2: Yeah.
1: How many people died because they weren't, there's no longer U.S.?
3: And let's call Bono and
2: ask him. Four and a half million.
1: Money.
2: 4.5 million children, right?
1: That's what I thought.
2: That's just the children. I don't know how many adults. Probably double that in adults.
3: Who locked that warehouse in Houston?
1: Money? No, you said money. They're all dead.
2: They're all dead.
1: They all died.
3: But you remember.
2: Wow.
3: There was a lock on a door in Houston.
2: Yes.
3: That Bono was freaking out about.
2: That's right.
3: Yeah, stuff,
2: that's
3: food,
2: right.
3: Food's rotting in there. Well,
2: and there's no way to get into a locked warehouse. You can't.
3: Call a locksmith.
2: You can't.
13: It's not possible. It's not possible to get in.
2: And where does their radical government, where has it ever worked in the history of the world? It's never worked anywhere, and yet they desperately want to do it here.
1: They keep trying.
3: Well, I think they realize how destructive it is, and that's why they want to do it here, because they want to destroy America.
2: Yeah.
1: I don't think, I was listening to some pundit talk about your girl there in New York.
2: Daria Lisa,
1: whatever her name is.
2: Yeah.
1: Saying that she's not going to win. And I was like, okay, good.
2: Oh, she
1: then
2: better
1: I,
2: not.
1: I want to believe. I wanna,
3: we'll find out tonight.
1: Yeah, I want to believe.
2: Yeah.
1: She's not going to win because she's a community organizer and.
2: Wait, so is Jesus. Remember that?
1: Oh, yeah.
2: Barack told us.
3: I was going to say, so is Barack Obama. Jesus. He became a president for two terms. I don't put it past the voters in liberal cities.
2: Man. We used to mock the whole community organizer thing, and then one became the president of the United States. I don't think that's necessarily mockable anymore.
1: All right.
2: Yeah, that's, cool. That didn't work out well when we mocked that before. So, I hope Daria Lisa doesn't win today, though. That would give you some hope that maybe there's some normal Democrats left.
1: Yes.
3: Oh, there's not.
2: I don't know.
3: Stop it.
2: Yeah,
3: that's
2: I don't know.
3: That's a fairy tale.
1: Jeez. I mean, she's not going out to her constituents and preaching what she preaches.
2: Well, you can't. You know, I mean, who would be for that?
1: No.
2: Yeah, I don't even. Murderers, rapists. Yeah. I don't even want to deport them. It's wrong to deport them. What?
1: That's a nice house you have here.
2: Insane. Yeah, you would never treat your house that way.
1: Right.
2: But you will treat the country that way.
3: Yeah.
2: All right. That's interesting. After a rough weekend in Chicago, we didn't mention this yesterday. We just had so many things to talk about. But they had. Was it 8 killed, I think, and something like 40 wounded in shootings over the weekend? And President Trump, once again, offering his help. He said, why isn't Governor Pritzker calling me for help? Yeah, like that it happened.
1: Never going to happen.
2: I could make Chicago a safe city in 1 month. In 1 year, it would be one of the safest. So I guess that call should be coming any minute now. J.D. Pritzker.
13: Don't hold your breath, though. You can wait. Just don't hold your breath.
2: Yeah. It's,
1: I mean, there's no way.
3: I do like. No.
1: Between Johnson and Pritzker in Chicago?
2: No.
1: No way. No.
3: I do like what the Trump administration is doing, threatening to withhold tens of millions of dollars in DHS funds if they don't clean up their voter rolls. I mean, look, if the Senate's not going to do it with the SAVE Act, then you know what? Threaten them with the money.
1: A judge will overturn that soon enough.
3: Fair point.
2: Yep.
3: Yeah.
2: Yeah. You got that going for you.
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2: All right, we got some tweets. The pickled squirrel tweets, referring to that incoherent Kamala Harris clip. I don't speak drunk Marxism this early in the morning.
1: No kidding.
2: Can you wait till 7 a.m.? Thank you for your attention to this matter. Love how everybody's ending
1: wasted.
2: The...
1: I could just... amazing.
3: We all have a light inside of us, Jeffy. Okay?
1: It's unbelievable.
3: Don't let an election make that light go out.
1: She's so smart. She's just sitting there drunk out of her mind.
2: From Jimmy Dimples. Tucker Carlson, a spoiler, toe dipping into the election. The algae spoiled waters badly enough already. Yeah. Pick-a-pool, the unleashed Pokemon. Why is Trump spending all that money to clean the algae? All he has to do is declare how much he likes the algae. And out of reflex, the TDS afflicted will do everything they can to eliminate it.
1: What a great point.
2: Yeah.
1: What a great...
2: It's about right.
1: I want it green. I like it cut up like that.
2: Uh-huh.
1: Leave it.
2: Yep. Yep.
1: What a great point.
2: It would be gone the next day.
1: Yes.
2: Uh-huh. Arizona Democrat Joanna Mendoza has just backtracked on her financial disclosure. She revised her net worth down 93%. So she said she was worth about $5 million. And now I think it's down to, no more than $100,000. So
3: was it a rounding error?
2: She obviously has the same accountant as Ilhan Omar.
1: I was just going to say, what does she have? She's got the Omar disease.
2: And how do you check the financial statement that your accountant came up with? You okay it.
3: Mm-hmm.
2: And then after it's already been published, you're like, no, what?
1: Wait.
3: Yeah, you try that.
2: Whoa, we don't have millions of dollars. I thought you were talking about pesos. You're not. You didn't say I had 5 million pesos? Oh, wow. Yeah, that's. We got to fix that. I mean, Ilhan Omar's husband went from a $30 million evaluation of his company to something like 200. Was it $200?
3: $200.
1: I think.
2: From $30 million. To $200?
3: A rounding error. Try that, though.
2: How is this allowed? Are there no consequences to any of this? Man, it's amazing. It's unbelievable. And yet, as usual, nothing will come of it.
3: That's a fact.
2: Something will come of the Fat Five, though, I'm pretty sure. Jeffy has that for us now.
1: I hope so, because the Patriotic Pack, the dozen or half dozen of Shipley's Donuts from yesterday through July 5th, you can purchase the festive donuts in half dozens, full dozens. Shipley Donuts, welcome to the Patriotic Pack.
2: Oh, you're looking for the door to open and the Shipley donuts to come in.
3: Chris left the studio and I thought, Shipley's donuts. I wonder if he's going to go get donuts.
1: Shipley's donuts.
3: And then you waved your arms and I thought, I think Chris is coming back with donuts. And then Chris walks in and I'm checking it.
2: And he's not. No, he's not coming back with donuts. He's got no donuts.
4: Why would I come back with donuts?
2: Because it's donut day or whatever.
1: Patriotic Pack Day.
2: Patriotic Pack Day.
4: Did you send that in the email?
2: You're kidding, right? You're kidding. You knew about this.
4: You've
2: been planning for it.
3: So can I just ask you this, Chris? All right. And remember, when you answer, we're looking for truth here.
4: Okay, go for it.
3: What would Jesus do here?
4: Okay.
3: When you left the studio and headed that direction, were you going out there looking for donuts? Please say yes.
4: No, I was. I messed up with Perry, so I'm trying to make it better for him.
3: All right, never mind.
2: Okay.
1: We heard. We heard.
3: Let's talk about this.
4: No, we're not. No,
3: it's a scandal.
4: We're not going to talk about this.
1: But this is the final week of National Donut Month, and guests receive one free donut with every purchase.
2: Wait. They share the month with the Pride people?
1: Yes.
2: The people who are proud of their sexuality?
1: Yes.
2: What? Really?
1: Yes.
2: That's not okay.
1: I think it is.
2: I don't think it is.
1: You bake something big and round with a hole? Yeah, it is. It is. I didn't know that Shipley's was based out of Houston. Oh, wow. Go ahead. You can laugh. You know you can.
2: No. I don't even know what you're talking about. You know you I don't know what I'd be laughing about.
1: You want to.
3: What a weird segue.
2: I don't. It was really strange.
3: So strange.
2: Anyway.
1: Simply moving on. In Houston.
2: Mm-hmm. I didn't know that.
1: In 1936, yeah. And they claim to be the nation's largest brand of handmade fresh daily donuts and kolaches. Okay.
2: Mm.
1: I guess if that's...
3: Wait, why are you doubting them?
1: It I don't know. Like I just, it's quite a distinction, the brand of handmade fresh daily donuts and kolaches.
3: Well, somebody's got to have that title, right?
1: Yes, absolutely. Absolutely. They have three.
2: Who do you want it to be? Yeah, who do you want to have?
3: Who are you working for?
2: What is your prejudice against Shipley Donuts?
1: I just feel like they're too small to do that.
2: Oh. They're all over
1: like
2: the place.
1: 390 locations.
2: That's pretty good.
1: Yeah.
2: Do you have 390 locations?
1: No, I do not.
2: No, you do not.
1: No, I do not.
2: No, you don't.
3: Technically, Jeffy does.
1: No.
2: On the web, sure. But let's not go there.
1: I don't have any. And I don't have any actual storefronts or franchises.
2: Right. And they do.
1: And it is Amazon.
2: Look at that! Look at that!
1: That is what I'm saying.
2: Yeah.
1: Look at that. That's what I'm saying. At the bomb freaking time. Oh, my man. That's what I'm saying.
3: I just felt that in the air.
2: But I'm going to. Thank you.
3: Yes, please. Thank you so much.
2: Well, they're still warm. Or did you warm them up? Did you put them in the...
5: They just came out.
3: Yeah. Wow. All right.
1: It's Amazon Prime Day as well.
2: It is?
1: Runs today through Friday. Amazon usually runs its sales event. It's usually in July. But Amazon said we're moving the event a month earlier this year for a better matchup with consumer spending habits around the World Cup and the 250th anniversary of the U.S. independence. So that was nice of them. Happy buying on Prime Time.
2: Mm-hmm.
1: If you get Amazon Prime, you got it. I mean, let's purchase it. I mean, it's... Jeff Bezos changed the world.
2: Sure
1: we've
2: did.
1: Talked about it several times on this show.
2: He did.
1: But he changed the world.
3: He's out there talking about taxes.
2: Changed the way we shopped.
1: Absolutely.
2: Changed the way books are sold.
1: Changed the way we watched.
2: Changed a ton of things.
1: Right.
2: It's incredible.
3: He's running for office of some sort. You can just tell. The way he's talking about taxes. He's talking about taxes and tax rates. And
2: He might just be trying to protect his business because people are so ugly about it.
1: Yeah.
2: And they hate billionaires now, and it's ridiculous. Yeah, he shouldn't make money for changing the world. Jeez.
3: It is the ultimate.
2: All right, put him back on minimum wage. Yeah, he changed the world, but he's only worth $15 an hour.
1: So I'm out here promoting algae.
2: Yeah.
1: Okay.
2: Right?
1: This guy changed the world. We hate him.
2: Yeah.
1: I know.
2: Yeah.
1: There's also a big heat wave happening in Europe. And, I mean, France has stopped trains,
2: I mean, it's like a serious
1: concerts,
2: one for them.
1: Sports events.
2: Because here's the thing. And this is what they're telling us online.
1: Yes.
2: There's no air conditioning in Europe. So when it gets up to 100 in one of these rare heat waves, because normally their summers are like 70 degrees. Is a hot day for them. So if it's 100, they're out of luck. That's why people die over there.
1: Yeah, well, I mean, they've canceled all these events. They're cracking. They're saying no alcohol drinking in public. They lost, sadly, four teenagers drowned over the weekend.
2: No.
1: They were looking for, a place to swim.
2: Shoot.
1: So it's a red alert. Europeans, like you said, that are not in the United States for the World Cup, wish they were.
2: Yeah.
1: There's no question about that. So they've deployed 4,800 police officers and the gendarmes. And along with firefighters and a number of, they're all red alert and just be ready. Schools are closed. Big heat wave. It's incredible that they don't have AC.
2: Yeah, here's the thing. Get it.
1: Yeah.
2: You know, this happens too often to just keep complaining about it every year. Get air conditioning.
1: Also, plus,
2: have some American companies come over. Carrier, train, I don't know who. Just have somebody come over and install air conditioning. How about that?
1: I mean, they're
2: not
1: closing
2: that hard.
1: Schools. Other schools I read have modified their classroom hours. Yeah, that's mm-hmm. the thing. How about have class, you know, when it's not hot?
2: Mm-hmm.
1: Yeah, and whatever. You know, you're right. The air company, AC companies, window AC companies, fan companies make a fortune right mm-hmm. now. No question. People have been upset at Elmo, and I didn't realize this since the NBA Finals. He posted a social media clip that he wanted both teams to have fun, and Knicks fans were unhappy. He put this, Elmo wants both teams to have fun, and with the basketballs. And the reaction from the Knicks fans were like, Sesame Street has long been associated with New York City. Hey, Elmo, one of the franchise's most recognizable residents, should have been firmly in the Knicks corner. This isn't time for sportsmanship, Elmo. These streets ain't Sesame, one fan wrote. And others are accusing the character of not supporting their hometown team. Elmo, you're from the city. Pick a side, man.
3: That is awesome. I love this.
1: So he posted a video about the World Cup.
5: Just to be clear, Elmo wants Team USA to win. Okay? Elmo loves everybody. Just to be clear.
1: Let's not make this a thing.
5: Don't right. make this a thing. Thank you.
3: That's
5: Elmo
3: fun.
5: Loves you. And Elmo loves you.
6: We love you.
5: And
6: too.
5: Elmo loves you and Team USA. And everybody who's playing.
3: That's good.
1: Really funny.
3: Just to be
1: good for him. That's all. Speaking of the World Cup, I see where Lionel Messi just set the record. All-time goal scorer in the FIFA World Cup history. Scored right here in Dallas yesterday. Mm. I should say record goals. I loved the post from FIFA. They posted when he scored two goals yesterday. And that first one broke the record. May 17. So they posted a big, they posted on all the social medias, 17 World Cups, 28 appearances in World Cup matches, and he's played in, six World Cups. And so then
2: he's 38 now.
1: Then he turns 39 tomorrow.
2: Wow.
1: He scored until 17, and then not long after that, he scored number 18. So they posted the 18 with a little piece of tape on it. The next post from FIFA just posted a written 18 with a little piece of tape waiting for him to score again. Really funny.
2: Because he probably almost certainly will.
1: Oh, yes, absolutely.
2: He can't be stopped.
1: Absolutely. And the first opportunity he had for a goal was a penalty kick that he missed.
2: Oh,
1: I mean, it should have been that. Mm-hmm. That should have been the record.
2: Mm.
1: And then he missed it, which he went high, which he was bummed about. But and he became the first player ever to find the back of the net in five separate World Cups. So he scored the goals in five separate World Cups. I mean, he's
2: pretty good.
1: The man.
2: Yeah.
1: Yeah. Lionel
2: pretty
1: Messi.
2: Good.
1: Yeah. He is.
2: I just
1: good.
2: Watched a highlight reel of all the goals he's ever scored in World Cup competition. Pretty impressive.
1: Yeah.
2: Guy's amazing.
1: Yeah, he is.
2: Yeah.
1: He is. Absolutely. I see in our Never Too Old to Rock segment today, Metallica guitarist Kirk Hammett is okay. His body and ego are intact after he took a tumble off the stage while performing in Ireland. The band was playing Seek and Destroy, and he just kept playing, and he finally climbed back up on stage, and then he posted a video afterwards saying that, I'm fine, appreciate it. It's no longer Seek and Destroy, it's Slip and Destroy. But he was lucky. He was 63, and he was lucky. But, you know, we have the 81-year-old Rod Stewart. Remember a week and a half ago or so, he canceled a show in San Diego, less than an hour away from Showtime, blaming a sinus infection. Doctors say that he had some upper respiratory infection that caused laryngitis. But then he felt well enough to jet off to the World Cup game
2: World
1: in
2: Cup.
1: New Jersey.
2: Yep.
1: And then a few days later, he postponed his shows at Red Rocks in Colorado. Well, this past Friday night in Utah at the First Credit Union Amphitheater in West Valley, Utah, he was still still on his one last time tour. It was almost the last time. Mm-hmm. He fainted on stage, had to grab the sides. Then they brought him out oxygen on stage, and he doubled over. He said that, wow, the show must go on. I nearly effing fainted. You don't mind, I'm going to sit down for this one. And then they brought out the oxygen tank, and then he remained seated the rest of the show. Mm. So you're never too old to keep on rocking. And then Serena Williams, speaking of never too old, she's, you know, 44. She is now not only going to be in the doubles at Wimbledon with her sister, she's going to be in the singles at Wimbledon.
2: That's exciting. That'll be fun.
1: That'll be fun. She accepted a wild card invitation.
2: Wow.
1: So good luck. Good luck to Serena and Venus at the doubles. And at Wimbledon. Mm-hmm. So that's your Chewing the Fat Fat Five. 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
2: In addition to all the Anthony Fauci stuff that we heard from Tulsi Gabbard, she also released some files on CIA mind control. 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
1: We do.
2: Because some pretty interesting stuff that she releases now on her way out the door. I'm surprised that, I don't know, everybody, she was allowed to do that. I mean, President Trump obviously gave her the green light, and so she's going for it.
1: Transparency, right?
2: Yep. I mean, this is the kind of transparency, though, we normally don't get. So check these out. I mean, especially the Anthony Fauci stuff, but also the CIA mind control might be a tad interesting to some people. Since they denied that for, I don't know, 50 years. More coming up.
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6: Missed that first couple of notes of the open there.
7: Oh,
6: wow, Chris.
7: Buckle up, Chris.
6: Sheesh. I mean, it's late again.
7: Thanks for the donuts, though.
6: But thanks for the donuts, yeah. Frank Johnson's alter ego says, try as you will, Chris, but all the donuts in the world can't give them back the seconds they have lost at the beginning of so many shows.
7: Thank you.
6: Thank you. Thank you, Frank. Thank you.
7: Wow.
6: That's exactly right.
8: Wow.
6: That's just remember exactly
7: that.
6: Right.
7: It's, who was that again? Frank
6: Johnson's alter ego.
7: Yeah. Chris won't forget that. Frank Johnson.
6: From Huckleberry. Let's not scream for Europe to get AC too loudly. Something tells me American taxpayers will also be picking up that tab as well.
7: No way.
6: But no.
7: No, how about no?
6: But no, yeah.
7: No.
6: Paco D, when is National Kexi Month? That's a darn good question.
9: That is a darn good question. When do we have the red, white, and blue
8: All-American? Right?
6: Yeah, that box happens tomorrow, actually.
8: Yeah, it starts.
6: Yeah.
9: So we didn't already have it.
6: No, we didn't already have it. It's coming tomorrow.
8: It's coming tomorrow.
6: Yes, the boxes arrive tomorrow, and so then we start our big 250th celebration
7: box.
6: Awesome. Yeah.
8: How about you shut up?
6: Thank you, Chris.
9: Is it a holder of six or a dozen? I mean,
6: why don't you wait and see?
8: Wait and
6: okay?
8: See? What the hell?
9: How about you don't worry about a woman?

0: I was not consulted on the design.
1: That was a direct quote.
2: Yeah, that was a direct quote.
0: I was not consulted on the design.
3: How about you just go out and see America? That's going to be America.
4: Oh, no.
2: Did you think for a second that came directly from his mouth? I know. If you hadn't have been looking right at me, you would have thought Jeffy was speaking, wouldn't you?
4: I was going to say, like, how can he speak twice? Because he's speaking on top of himself.
1: Ventriloquist.
4: Yes.
2: Yeah.
4: How is that possible?
2: I don't know. It's weird.
4: It's very weird.
2: It's weird.
4: It's a good
2: phenomenon. He can throw his voice.
4: He can.
2: So, especially when he starts with, how about you do that? So, there's that.
4: And he can laugh and talk at the same time. Mm-hmm. That's pretty good.
2: It's weird. It's weird, but he's got talent.
4: He
2: does.
3: Just wanted to know about the Kexi Bug.
2: Now you do, right?
3: I do.
2: Okay, good. Yeah. Hey, it's the 20th anniversary of An Inconvenient Truth.
3: Oh,
1: is that right?
3: Congratulations.
2: Yeah, 20 years. The movie that Al Gore said he wouldn't do any interviews if you don't watch it. So I went to this stupid-ass movie, and I watched it.
1: You're never going to get over that, are you?
2: And then he still wouldn't do the interview.
3: He still stiffed me.
2: No, I'm not kidding. That's something I can't let go.
3: 20 years.
2: 20 years ago.
4: Later, bro.
2: Yeah.
4: Got to let it go.
2: I was 14 when that interview would have happened.
4: No wonder he said no to you.
2: I know, I guess.
4: Interviewed by a 14-year-old.
2: So anyway, some of his predictions that, of course, didn't come through. In fact, none of them came true. But the Arctic sea ice, remember that? Supposed to be gone completely. Anybody remember that prediction?
3: Yeah, Dr. Maslowski's.
2: Yeah, it was
1: some of the model suggests to
2: Dr. Maslowski.
1: 75%
2: chance
1: that the entire North Polar ice cap, during summer, during some of the summer months would be completely ice-free within the next 5 to 7 years.
2: That's actually from
4: 20 years ago.
2: An Inconvenient Truth. 20 years ago.
4: So that was 20 years ago.
2: Wow.
4: From 5 to 7 years.
2: So you might notice, if you look, the polar ice caps in the Arctic are not gone. They have not disappeared.
3: They're not there.
2: They are there. They have not disappeared.
3: Huh.
2: How about the melting glaciers and the snows of Kilimanjaro? the snows of Kilimanjaro. Still there. Film highlighted the rapid retreat of the snow on Mount Kilimanjaro and that the glacier National Park glaciers would be gone.
3: Yeah.
4: And those are gone.
2: They're not.
4: Oh,
2: no,
4: damn.
2: They're still there.
4: They're
2: still there. In fact, in Montana, where the park is, they used to have signs that read, "These are disappearing soon, so make sure you enjoy and take a picture." And what they finally took the signs down in 2020 because it wasn't happening. I love that.
3: That's unbelievable.
2: So incredible. The sea level rise and catastrophic flooding. Remember, it was supposed to completely make the West Side Highway in New York disappear. It was going to be underwater.
3: Well, the Superstorm Sandy did that, right? Did the Superstorm Sandy?
2: I don't think it took away the. I don't know if it took the West Side Freeway, the highway.
3: I'm talking about just at some point.
2: Yeah, at some point.
3: It didn't disappear.
2: No.
3: People are still using
2: it. But there was water, and they said that was proof.
3: Yeah, because that's in Florida, too, that there was, fish would be swimming in the streets. Well, yeah, that happens when it floods in Florida.
2: Right.
3: That happens.
2: Right.
3: But the roads, guess what, are still there.
2: But what he was talking about was a permanent situation. And a 20-foot sea level rise. 20 feet! if I'm not mistaken, I think he also used the word there were going to be climate refugees.
3: Absolutely, they did.
2: Well, the reality is the West Side Highway is still there. The sea levels have not risen 20 feet. In fact, global sea levels have risen 9 inches since 1880.
4: Wow, we're going to die. We're dead.
2: 1880.
4: We're dead.
3: That seems like a lot, actually.
2: Does it? 9 inches in 146 years?
3: Yeah.
2: Yeah, it happens. I mean, it goes in cycles. That's what happens sometimes. Okay. But Right now, there's gradual retreat occurring rather than rapid city sinking inundations of these places. In other words, what's happening is the opposite of what he predicted. The opposite. The sea levels are actually receding now. So they went up 9 inches in 146 years. Now they're starting to recede. Because, again, that's what happens. Carbon dioxide and emissions. He, remember him on the scissor lift in the movie? He climbed to the top of a graph that projected a rapid, unchecked rise in atmospheric CO2 levels past the 500 parts per million mark. That didn't happen. Still hasn't happened. Hurricanes will be more frequent and more intense. Keep in mind that right before An Inconvenient Truth came out, in 2004 and 2005, we had a bunch of really bad hurricanes.
3: Yeah, you know, we've talked about it, but I mean, I was in Tampa at the time, and it was never ending.
2: You had four in one year in Florida.
3: It was never ending.
2: I forget if it was 04 or 05, but one of those years,
3: every time we turned around, there was another hurricane. Yeah. It was incredible.
2: Yeah.
5: And did you just ask us if we remember the scene where Al Gore was on the scissor lift? No, we don't, because we didn't go see watch the movie like you.
2: Yeah.
5: Thank you for taking
3: that
5: for
3: was the hockey stick graph, though, right?
2: Okay. Yeah.
3: That was remembered as the hockey stick graph.
2: Right, and it was shown on clips a million times. But we had three major hurricanes. Major are categories 3, 4, and 5. So the three hit the U.S. in 2004. Four major hurricanes in 2005, including Katrina, which caused, you know, all kinds of damage. There were several other lesser hurricanes that made landfall during those 2 years as well. So 20 years later, does anybody remember last year's catastrophic storm toll? What did we have? 37, 38 disastrous hurricanes decimate our country? No. We had zero hurricanes last year. None that hit the continental United States of America.
3: Right.
2: In fact, the hurricane frequency and intensity was supposed to be dramatic, according to Al Gore. But in fact, the truth is, global data since 1980 has shown a slight decline in the overall frequency and total global energy of hurricanes. It's actually gone down since that pathetic movie that he put out where he was hysterical about everything. And he won an Oscar for it. And he won a Nobel Prize for it in 2007. And he got virtually nothing right. Nothing. It's really, it's amazing.
3: The man has made a fortune.
5: Yeah,
2: he's worth $350 million now.
5: I have a follow-up to something that we just mentioned. You talked about those climate change signs saying you better soak in the glaciers you're looking at here because they're going away. And so they took the signs out, and I surmise from this article, because you said that was in 2020, I surmise that the Biden administration must have put them back during their administration.
2: Oh, my gosh.
5: Then the Trump administration said, screw you, we're taking them out again. And these were signs about climate change, diversity, and all sorts of bullcrap.
2: Garbage.
5: Yes. And so so they did this in May of 2025. Guess what just happened last week? A federal judge said, you got to put those signs back.
2: You got to be kidding me.
5: And you got to put them back by 4th of July. And so the Trump administration and the National Park Service is appealing.
3: It's out of control.
5: It's got to stop. You've got to start defying these judges. This is unbelievable. Yeah,
2: that's,
3: I don't know.
2: No,
3: I don't know what to do with it other than just say, no.
2: We're not doing it. What are you going to do about it? We're not doing that.
5: This is the National Park Service underneath Donald Trump.
2: Wow.
5: If the executive branch says, hey, we're not putting up your freaking signs.
3: Put up the signs.
5: We always hear elections have consequences. Mm-hmm. Well, this is one of them. So you're going to have to suck on it and leave the signs off of the out of the parks for 4 years. And then if you get your freakish leftist president back in there,
1: Then you can put them back. But right now, this is out of control, man.
4: So you have that judge, right? I just got a judge that says the Trump administration cannot ban SNAP recipients from using benefits on sugar drinks and candy.
1: Oh, okay, this is...
2: Good golly!
4: Wait, hold up, Pat. I got another one for you. I got another one. Here is another judge born in Trinidad and Tobago that just blocked the Trump administration from using a Social Security... database system to verify voters' eligibility.
1: Oh, yeah?
3: Yeah.
1: Oh, yeah. Well, hey, hang on there, Chris, because I have a judge here, a federal judge, that haunts the Trump administration effort to subpoena Tim Walz in immigration enforcement probe.
2: Yeah, I saw that yesterday.
1: It never ends.
2: It's unbelievable. Unbelievable.
1: Gotta stop. You gotta just...
2: But we do want that really important global warming information put back up at the national parks because the hysteria... has been so accurate, hasn't it?
3: Yes.
2: And listen to this lying sack of a buffoon, Al Gore, claiming in an interview that he gave just late last week. Here's what he said about his dumbass movie 20 years later.
6: When you see the film, do you feel like it still holds up?
7: Unfortunately, yes. And the scientists were dead right on all the important elements of it. It really is insane that we are continuing to use the sky as an open sewer.
2: Okay, I can. I can.
3: Oh, my God.
2: That's enough. That's enough.
3: So Good Morning America goes out to his ranch.
1: Yeah.
3: And that's probably in Tennessee,
1: I think.
2: Yeah.
1: I mean, where he keeps the lights on all night and wastes electricity and ruins the environment with his footprint.
3: I mean, Al.
2: Come on now. Wake up and join us in reality here. Not only has he not been held accountable for the hysteria and the fear-mongering and just the outright lies that he's been telling for 30 or 40 years and the lies that he continues to tell, he actually doubled down on all of the BS in his movie and claims he and the other climate scientists were dead right.
3: Which is amazing.
2: Dead right. It is the exact opposite, and it's proven. It's not speculation. We have the receipts. I mean, it defies logic. It defies reality. Think of the damage this guy has done by spreading these bald-faced lies to a gullible generation. It just takes his word for it. They just lap it up. And then they believe that we're literally doomed to extinction on this planet.
3: They're putting up signs. We're arguing over signs that say the world is going to end. Enjoy this park because it's not going to be here next year.
2: And it's no wonder that the young...
3: What?
2: You know, this millennials and the Gen Z... It's no wonder they don't like capitalism because it's all blamed on capitalism.
1: Mm-hmm.
2: And they think that capitalism is destroying the planet. And so we got to switch to socialism because that will make us all poor and we won't be producing anything anymore.
3: Well, our sky is a sewer.
2: Meanwhile, he himself has benefited, as you brought up,
3: greatly.
2: To the tune of $350 million. You know what he was worth when he entered office? It was under, like, it's $1 million or something when he became a vice president. He was worth, I think, from $1 to $3 million. Now he's worth $350 million. That's all from climate change garbage.
1: Yeah. Yeah, and remember, Mister, I love the earth and the environment so much, I'm going to sell my TV network to an oil-producing nation.
2: That's right.
1: And
2: for $500 million.
1: Right. As much damage as he has done with his propaganda, shout out to Florida in the year 2000 and 537 of you.
2: Yeah,
1: you know
2: right.
1: who you are. You kept Al Gore out of the White House by voting for Bush.
2: Imagine how bad that would have been.
1: So as much as we complain about George W. Bush, as we should.
2: Right. And we should.
1: Could have been a lot worse for America.
2: And again, there we were. Choosing between the lesser of two evils. I didn't think so at the time. I thought George W. Bush was a pretty good option. All right. If you're a homeowner in America, you need to listen to this. The FBI has been warning about a type of real estate fraud on the rise called title theft, and your equity is the target. Here's how it works. 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
15: This

0: about the second ransom note for Nancy Guthrie, clear back in February, informed the kidnappers admitted they accidentally killed her.
1: Yes.
0: They killed her and buried her. Weird.
2: Really weird.
0: We didn't. They didn't share that part.
2: No, they didn't. And what's his face? Levin on TMZ. He shared a bunch of stuff yesterday as well. And he was saying that the FBI had ghosted him the last couple months. He seemed to believe he had a pretty good working relationship. And then they just went away and weren't answering any questions of what was going on. He said that they had put a couple $100 into the crypto account, see if they could track it. They couldn't. They talked about the first one was something about life saving, and the second one was no, you don't need to hurry. There's no worry about life. No worry about life. And I'm just really strange that they didn't pay some money to get her.
0: Very.
2: I really don't understand that at all.
0: The initial ask was $4 million to get her back. And they said if the ransom wasn't paid by February 9th, that would increase to $6 million or else. Then there was an apology note, which came from the same IP address as the first one. It said that Guthrie had been accidentally killed and offered to deliver her body back to the family for $4 million. Wow. Really weird.
2: Yeah.
0: How do you...
2: The whole thing is really sad.
0: ...accidentally kill somebody? I don't know. Really strange.
1: They leave her medication behind.
2: Yeah. Yeah. They didn't know about... They didn't know how sick she was.
0: Wow. Very, very sad. And, but the family must have known pretty much right away. I mean, the second note came a long time ago.
2: Right. And so,
0: they had to know. We didn't know, but they had to know.
2: And that's where you got to believe that's why they weren't paying the money.
0: Yeah.
2: They figured, look, she's already dead.
0: Mm-hmm.
2: Well, there's no point in paying the money to bring her back home because she's already dead.
0: And I guess maybe they clung to some kind of hope maybe she wasn't dead, even though they said she was, but apparently not. What's it been, 130 days?
2: February 1st, yeah.
0: Been a long time.
2: Long time. I stopped keeping track. I was keeping track of it till I got up to 100.
0: So it's like 5 months, going on six.
2: Right.
0: Going on 6 months. It's a long time. Yeah. Jeez.
2: And it's amazing that it happened in today's world. I mean,
0: nobody's been caught.
2: We've got the President of the United States telling us we can read name tags going into going into a bunker in Iran.
0: Right.
2: But we can't find Nancy Guthrie? Come on now.
0: I know. With all the cameras we have, with all the surveillance that's being done on us.
2: Not
0: with all the Ring phones, Ring videos, with everything available to us. They still haven't caught the perpetrators of this.
2: No.
0: That's amazing.
2: It is.
0: And really a shame. Wow.
2: Yeah. Yeah, it's sad.
0: Then there's a coffee shop that is denying service to Jewish lawmakers. They claim that they don't serve genocide enablers. Okay. So, cafe in New York City said Sunday it has barred U.S. Representative, he's a Democrat, by the way, Dan Goldman, because it does not serve genocide enablers after he stopped at the coffee shop. And I guess he stopped there because his daughter had to go to the bathroom. And so while he was there, he didn't want to just go use the bathroom and not get coffee. So he got some coffee, and they're pissed that he did. They posted a photo of Goldman on social media writing, "We see that you stopped by our shop today for a coffee. Do you see how it doesn't taste like genocide juice?
3: Wow.
0: We don't serve racist, fascist, homophobes, genocide enablers. Too bad we didn't recognize you right away or we would have turned you away."
1: Wow.
0: Jeez, the hatred, the anti-Semitism.
2: So a place in New York City is throwing away Jews.
0: Mm-hmm. Huh. Yeah. Interesting.
2: Weird how that's happening.
0: Isn't it? They say, plus they've got on their website, it says that we don't treat you as, let's see, whoever walks through the door is treated with unconditional dignity. Not as a customer, not as a transaction, as someone who arrived and deserves to be welcomed. Unless, of course, they disagree with your opinions. Then, of course, they're going to treat you like dog crap.
3: Oh, man.
0: Wow! That is insane. There should be some kind of investigation there, right, of discrimination? You can't do that in this day and age. You can't discriminate against people for their beliefs.
1: But to the Jews? Oh, yes.
0: Yeah. Apparently you can. Yeah. More coming up.
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0: This is fun. We got more from Candace Owens. That's always fun.
1: Oh, yeah.
0: Because she's great.
1: She's wonderful.
0: Wonderful is a good word.
1: I don't understand her problem with pronouncing
0: with words. Yeah, I don't either.
1: I have issues with words. I get it.
0: Yeah,
2: so do I.
0: But, I mean, there's too many. There's too many words that she has a problem with.
1: Absolutely.
0: And they're not difficult words.
1: And people,
0: you know?
1: People have
0: and I don't care if somebody else is writing her stuff. They're not hard words. They're not hard. Read it. Come on.
1: And then... these videos that we're showing you, mm-hmm. she does it multiple times. Mm-hmm. No one in this process went, hey, Candace.
0: You're mispronouncing the word.
1: That's not how you say it.
0: I know. I know.
1: We have comedy bits.
0: Do you only have yes people around you? How does this work?
1: Like, Candace, that's not the way
0: right.
1: you say this.
0: And apparently nobody can say that to her. Her husband can't say that
1: not.
0: To her. Candace, you're pronouncing that wrong. And you're going to get mocked.
1: But here's another one.
0: All right.
3: And we allowed them to create a caricature of a Republican.
4: Caricature. There's this caricature of Candace Owens out there.
3: The idea that Candace Owens is super hard now is more of a media caricature.
4: Because maybe you've fallen for a caricature and you'll be caricatured.
3: And the absurd things that the press will do and try to caricature certain people.
4: The media did a very good job of creating that caricature of me, trying to defame you, trying to caricature you as an unhinged, crazy, loony person. I just saw you as a caricature. Caricature. Girl, I have been maimed, fired, caricatured. I'm watching right now. The media will attack you and caricature you, and it's always been that way.
0: Okay. And it's always been that way.
5: Well, she mixed it up that one time, though.
0: Yeah, she did.
5: Caricature. Weird.
2: And one thing I think is clear that she's listening to her people, her audience, she's listening. Mm. Because this next clip I'm going to play with you, we talked about her trip that she looked different. And we asked the question, could she be, you know what? Just play the clip. She's gonna
4: all right, you guys. Happy Monday. I hope all of the fathers out there had an amazing Father's Day weekend. All the dads that are actually good fathers, I should say. If you're a bum, you don't count. You have to do better. Anyway, I would like to formally announce at the top of the show that you guys were correct. I am with child. I'm expecting another child. A lot of you guys had sussed that out. Genuinely, within the first 4 weeks of my pregnancy, I actually found out, I am not kidding, that I was pregnant from you guys. You guys were in the comments. You were asking questions. You were like, Candace has a very unique attitude that she's known to have when she's pregnant with a boy. It's kind of sus. I think she's pregnant. Yes, you were correct. I learned from you. And then I found out that that is indeed the reason, as it always is, that I grow sort of increasingly violent when I am, for some, something about growing a boy inside of you that makes you want to aggress. That's how I feel. I don't understand it, but I want to physically fight people. The more pregnant I become, I want to physically fight people. There's nothing I can do about it. It's a condition.
1: Oh,
4: and
1: okay,
4: yeah,
1: then.
0: Yeah,
4: a lot
0: that
4: we're going to unpack today, but
0: it's
4: I wanted to get that done at the top of show.
5: Chris,
0: all right,
5: Chris. Okay.
1: Well, congratulations.
5: So is she currently four weeks pregnant?
2: According to her.
5: Well, then how does she know it's a boy yet?
2: Because she gets angrier.
0: Because she wants to beat people.
1: People have already told her that you look like you're pregnant with a boy. So she knows.
2: Yes.
1: I mean, wow.
0: Are we sure that's not just a caricature of her? Are we sure?
2: Possibly.
0: A caricature?
2: But this show called it once again because she looked pretty heavy in those pictures in Russia.
1: Yeah, she did. Yeah,
5: did she?
1: Yeah,
5: I wanted to be a girl so badly. Now,
2: all right, that'd be great. Well, there's your major announcement. Kendall is pregnant.
0: There you go.
5: Yeah, right.
0: Major announcement. That's exciting.
1: We sussed it out, though.
0: Yeah,
2: we did suss it out. Yes. So she is listening to her audience.
0: That's good.
2: And she's reading the comments. So how about you listen to how to pronounce words correctly, Candace?
0: Yeah,
5: does her audience call her out on that?
2: I guess no one calls her out on that.
0: Apparently not.
5: Honestly.
0: Not. Although she knows people are saying things about it.
2: Yes. Yeah.
5: This audience, I'm going to encourage you to go to YouTube and just copy and paste the links to, you know, they have little things where you can learn how to pronounce words.
2: Yes.
5: Mm-hmm. And just put those in the comments for her. Maybe she'll see those.
0: Okay.
5: I'm helping out. That's all I'm doing.
0: Yeah, you're a helper. That's nice.
5: Thank you.
0: That's really nice. We're concerned.
6: about.
2: We are concerned about her word usage.
6: Yeah. Mm-hmm. Wow. All right.
0: So we also have some fascinating audio from Rosie O'Donnell.
5: Oh, yeah. Yeah.
0: Who is talking about Trump's America.
5: Yeah. She's got a message for those that maybe are losing hope.
6: Okay.
7: But I think he will have some sort of crisis, whether it's an assassination attempt or a terrorist bombing. There
0: Pause
7: will
0: it
7: be
0: for just
7: some
0: a second. Is she alive? Her coloring is... Can we go back to her?
1: Well, she's been living. She's been living in Ireland. I don't think they get sun there.
0: Look at that! Holy cow! That's
2: Yeah.
0: She looks like she's been dead for about 6 weeks. That's really wow.
2: While in Texas, the sun moves 3 miles from her. Yeah.
0: Wow.
2: In Ireland, no sun.
0: It's 93 million miles.
2: Yes.
0: So
5: she's obviously talking about
0: that's your problem
5: Donald
0: right there.
5: Trump. And I have maybe it's breaking news to Rosie, but the president actually has had assassination attempts, not in quotes.
0: Mm-hmm.
5: Rosie.
0: Mm-hmm.
5: She is just despicable.
0: Ugh. And there's more.
7: Event, and he will say there will be no elections. That is what I think is going to happen, because if you read Project 2025, you would have not believed that they wrote down exactly what they've done to our country, and America didn't notice. If you don't think that they would take away our right to vote when they've already done...
0: What have they done?
7: The Voters' Rights Act. When they've already set up concentration camps, are past the precipice of America.
0: Pause it. Where are the concentration camps that are set up?
1: I may be for them.
0: Do you remember the FEMA thing back in the day?
1: That was Katrina.
0: Yeah. That was the wild conspiracy theory that was so outrageous. Now they're saying that there's concentration camps?
1: I think that was Katrina, right?
0: Come on. It was around that time period.
5: For Rosie. We actually have had concentration camps in this country.
0: Yeah, and it was done by Democrats both times. Mm-hmm. Both times. In fact, almost every embarrassment in the history of this country has been done by Democrats.
7: All the things!
1: Yeah.
0: We're continually apologizing for things the left has done in this country. And they're the ones who are constantly screaming about it. What they leave out is, they did it! All right, let's hear the rest.
7: Everyone needs to believe still. Believe you have hope is the last thing to die, people. We have to believe. I am very thrilled for how the Democrats now seem to be doing. But if I read one more text from a senator saying what he did and not doing anything about it, well, what they can't, Rosie, they can't because they're the minority. You know what? There were many minority groups that stood their ground and saved our nation before.
0: Okay. All right.
5: That's the power. I mean,
2: did you noodle that?
0: Give me an example, you would.
2: She's just going to embarrass yourself. Just move on to the next clip. I don't want you to embarrass yourself.
0: I'll do that. Okay. Because I don't want to embarrass myself again.
2: Thank you. Did she move back? Is she still in Ireland or did she move back?
1: She's still in Ireland, but she's been traveling back and forth
2: lately. Yeah.
1: She was here for the Tonys. And she's going to be coming back again in the next couple of months, because I see where Jimmy Fallon is taking the next 2 months off.
2: Is she hosting?
1: And she's going to be one of the hosts.
0: Oh. Fallon's taking 2 months off?
1: You know, in the story, it said that Fallon has taken his traditional 2 month summer vacation. And I thought, I need a traditional 2 month summer vacation.
2: Pat, wow. Can we start this tradition in this program?
1: Doubt. A traditional 2 month vacation.
2: Can we do a traditional 2 month vacation?
0: I think you've already done it.
1: Hey, That's absolutely true.
0: Yeah. So
1: those days have already accumulated under your name.
0: Yeah.
1: Mr.
0: So you're welcome.
1: Yeah.
0: For the 2 months off.
2: 2 weeks. Okay.
1: But so she'll be in town for that, which will be
0: that'll be great. It's always good to have her back.
1: It's always good.
0: Just feel better in the country when she's there.
2: I feel like a better American when I see her on the TV.
0: Over at The View, they're still hashing out the J.D. Vance visit, because apparently Joy liked him, and that's
1: No.
0: Verboten.
1: Oh, yeah.
5: This is fun.
8: I
6: actually heard what you said to him, right? Because he was sitting in the middle. Yeah. You were here. Yeah. I was here.
8: Right.
6: And you said to him, I mean, it was a backhanded compliment. You said to him, you know, you're pretty good for a Republican.
8: Yes. And then I sat over here and was like, what about me?
9: You don't even seem, because that's like a MAGA Republican.
6: No, but it's a different. He also came in, listen, he came in strategically prepared to disarm us with niceness. He came in being affable and laughing easily and being very nice. I mean, it worked on you, didn't work on me.
10: It didn't work on
8: so
10: me either.
8: I have to say, I've
11: it did not work on me.
10: I think it did.
11: It did not. I respect the office. I'm a civilized human being. When someone comes on my show,
8: that's true.
11: Then you treat them like a human being.
10: Well, Barbara Walters did say that. When
11: I learned under Barbara Walters.
10: Yeah, Barbara Walters told me that
11: physically,
10: when I was.
11: She was on top of it.
10: when I first started coming on the show as a guest co-host, she told me when someone comes to your house, you treat them well.
8: Yeah.
10: She did tell me that.
8: Yes. I have to say, though, I've been a little bit dismissive of J.D. Vance as like his political ambitions, because I personally think Marco Rubio is a more formidable candidate. But I have to say, after having him here, I do think that he's more of a political heavyweight. Because I watched him at our table play nice. He dodged questions. I mean, you were grilling him. Everyone's grilling him. He dodged.
10: He didn't answer anything.
8: He kept his cool for an audience that's not particularly friendly. Then he goes on Fox and a kind of different J.D. Vance comes out. So there's this chameleon aspect to him that can be helpful when running, or it can look disingenuous.
0: She's supposed to be the Republican in the group, the conservative in the group. Wow.
2: And she spews conservatism.
0: Oh, yeah. That was.
1: I mean,
0: wow.
1: You mean. That show.
0: I'm
1: struggling to.
0: I know. I know. I know. It's a real struggle to even make heads or tails of that show because they're so stupid and they are so wrong. Mm-hmm. On everything.
1: And, you know, if they were hot, that would be another thing.
2: Now, easy, buddy.
0: Now, would it be another thing?
1: Yes.
0: Okay.
2: Yeah, Whoopi's hot, bro. Chill.
0: Oof.
1: Yeah, she's looking better.
2: Yeah, she's looking better.
0: Yes, and where was she yesterday, by the way?
1: She takes
0: the day before.
2: She's busy.
1: Traditional.
2: She doesn't come down
1: part
2: to
1: of her contract. She's not
2: level.
1: There every day.
0: Yes. No, okay.
5: Okay, so Marco Rubio was mentioned in that clip there. What is this clip of him on the July 4th event?
1: Oh, yeah, he's inviting me. I thought he was just inviting me, but I guess he's inviting everyone.
5: Oh, really? Okay.
12: In the summer of 1776... a small group of patriots signed a document that defied an empire and forever changed the course of the world. I am personally inviting you to the National Mall for the Salute to America celebration on July 4th in Washington, D.C.
0: Thank you.
12: We are coming together to honor that sacred heritage with a night of world-class music, entertainment, and a record-breaking fireworks display that will light up the sky. 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
0: World-class music? Is that true?
1: Music,
0: who's
1: so.
0: Who's providing
5: Vanilla Ice?
0: Is he still going to be there?
2: Gotta be kidding me.
1: Lee Greenwood.
0: Okay. All right. So Lee Greenwood and Vanilla Ice?
1: I think we're just Lee Greenwood for the night.
0: Okay.
2: I just got the schedule. So you do your thing, Pat, and I'll get you the schedule for because I literally just got released.
1: Okay, because I see where Trump had said that we're getting a big July 4th flyover.
2: Mm. Yes, we are.
0: Yeah, we are.
1: Well, I mean, flyover of everything.
0: Yeah.
1: They're all coming.
0: Mm-hmm.
1: Which will be great.
0: Who's all coming?
1: Everybody. They're all coming. Every flying thing there.
0: Yeah. Oh, every flying thing we have
1: is going to be over.
0: Wow.
1: Our
13: and it was it's all impressive. Of the generals. Yeah. They wanted to do something special. They wanted to get it done for the 250th year, the anniversary. We have America's 250th, and that's coming up in a little while. And I think I can say that we're going to do a flyover like no flyover.
0: See?
13: This is going
0: like no
13: to leave
0: like none.
13: A group of many, many planes. I do love the F-22, I have to tell. Does anybody like the
0: F-22? I do. I like it.
1: Yeah, me too.
0: I like the F-16.
13: I said, why aren't you putting F-22s? They're putting F-35s. They're going to have the 35s. They're going to have the 60s. Mm-hmm. They're going to have everything. But this will be a flyover on July 4th. I think I can say the likes of which we've never seen before, General, right? Spending a couple of bucks extra for a little fuel. We own the plane, so all we need is a little extra fuel, right? And we have every pilot wants to do it. Those pilots are all fighting to do it. So we're going to have a lot of planes flying over the Capitol and over the White House. And, and maybe I could ask you to do a return trip, too, because, you know, they fly over and they go fast. When they're going slow, they're going fast, right? And as I understand it, this is going to lead the brigade.
0: All right.
1: See?
0: Like we've never seen before.
1: All the things.
0: All right. This year, Kexi is doing something big for America's 250th birthday. To celebrate, we're running our biggest sale ever.
1: Awesome.
0: 25% off our standard blue cookie boxes. 25% off the big, you know, dozen cookies. You get 25% off that box. And because one celebration just wasn't enough, we're also launching a special 4th of July themed cookie box packed with very American inspired flavors. There's only going to be 250 for our 250th. So once they're gone, that's it. We won't have any more. So get them quickly. And that's still not all. We also have a brand new summer treat, the Hawaiian coconut loaf. It's a soft, buttery loaf loaded with sweet, shredded coconut, a touch of crushed pineapple, and tropical summer flavor in every slice. I don't even like coconut. And I thought this was a lemon bread.
1: Yeah.
0: That I absolutely love those. And so I bit into it. And actually, it's delicious, even if you don't like coconut. It is really,
2: so
0: really
2: you're a coconut
0: good.
2: Fan now.
0: Yeah, so party. 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The Hawaiian coconut loaf will be available periodically throughout the summer. 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
14: Pat Gray is unleashed.
0: All right, so Bill Maher had another message to Democrats, which he's been, you know, say what you will about him, and we do, and there are plenty of things to disagree with him on. But on a fairly regular basis lately, he's spoken some common sense.
1: Plenty of things to agree with him as well.
0: It's just that Democrats are so out of control.
1: Yes.
5: And yeah, he's trying to reel them in.
0: Yep. But they're not coming. So here he is, clip 18.
15: If we are ever going to get back to the old America, that's got to be the Democrats' part of the bargain. Stop coming up with radically new and often terrible ideas, and then in the next breath, insist there be no debate about any of it. That if you don't see it right away and go along, you're bad, stupid, and deplorable. As if you were saying, duh. 2 + 2 = 5, isn't that obvious? Yeah, it's obvious you can't add. You can't just say math is racist, queers for Palestine, looting is cool, healthy at any weight. If the men's football team played the women's team, it would be a tie. You can't just say
0: and yet they do.
1: They do.
0: Mm-hmm. They do. He talked about traditional dads.
15: This is why the traditional dad, the trad dad, needs to make a comeback. Not all the way back to the 1950s psychopath who never said he loved you and hit you with a belt. No. But just back to the dad who believes that because I said so is a perfectly legitimate answer to any question a child has. Just back to the dad who would never say anything as stupid as, my kid is my hero, or where do you want to eat dinner? Or one more story and then we really have to start thinking about going to bed, okay? Trad dads don't negotiate. They say, you will apologize to your mother. Don't make me turn this car around. Mm-hmm. Some things just happen because life is unfair. Clean your room. Be quiet. The adults are talking, and it's not all about you. Mostly, a trad dad knows he's your parent, not your friend. Mm-hmm. He isn't your emotional support animal. He's simply a guy who understands the job to raise an adult who can survive in the wild.
0: Wow.
5: Amen.
0: Wow.
1: I like that.
2: I think he was at my house last night. All that happened at my house.
0: Did it really?
2: Yes.
0: Wow.
2: Just
0: that's a lot.
2: I said so.
0: Okay.
16: He also had some statistics on on cops.
5: Yeah, this is as well. I don't know how old this clip is, but he was on another show, and I just thought, as long as we're doing Bill Maher stuff, this thing popped up in my
16: feed. Throw this one out too.
5: Good, and I fact checked these already. This is good stuff. Yes.
17: How many people do you think the police shoot a year?
18: I don't know.
17: See, so you're talking out of your ass.
18: Tell me.
17: 1,000. They shoot about 1,000 people a year.
18: Okay. Mm. And
17: how many of that is are white people?
18: Tell me.
17: So again, we're having this discussion, but you're so sure of yourself, you don't even know the stats.
18: But why does that stat
17: because you're
18: me?
17: Talking about what you're talking about, how much you have to worry. Mm. About I'm
18: not
17: saying,
18: I have to worry. My friends who are black, who are married and raising kids.
17: Right.
18: My personal experience. My personal experience when I took my kids out and they got their driver's license.
17: Right.
18: I was worried about them driving safely and those are the discussions I had.
17: Absolutely.
18: Don't speed and don't take somebody. My black friends have to have an added discussion
17: I agree.
18: That I've never had with
17: Absolutely.
18: My kids. If you get pulled over by the cop, make sure that your hands are there.
17: Right.
18: Don't reach for anything.
16: I've had.
17: Okay.
16: So isn't that privilege?
17: Okay. Again, no. Let's not talk about. Let's

0: of it that's attached to it.
1: Okay, but let's get back to the police.
2: Okay.
1: They shoot about 1,000 people a year.
2: Okay.
1: Right?
3: Mm-hmm. Right.
1: Now, in a country of 340 million people, mm-hmm. a lot of whom are crazy mm-hmm. and a lot of whom are armed, mm-hmm. I don't know if that's like a ridiculous number. There are some people the police do have to shoot.
3: Mm-hmm. What percentage are white?
1: 3/4.
3: More white. Wow.
4: Yes!
1: Since blacks are only 14% of the population, that's almost twice the percentage of what it would be.
3: Right.
1: Okay.
3: So there's a problem.
2: Okay.
1: There's a problem. But police also have many more encounters with black people.
2: Right.
1: So you have to figure in all these things.
2: Yes. Yes.
4: Hello. Bill. Jeez, I'm so glad that we didn't pay him the $40,000 that it cost to go on his stupid show when he's... right. I didn't realize he was such a buffoon.
5: You're talking about Harvey Mandel.
4: Yes. Yes.
6: Well, the audience doesn't know what you're talking about.
4: That's true. That was an off-air...
6: That was off-air conversation.
4: Yeah. Yeah. Well, they offered us a chance to give them $40,000, and then he would endorse our product.
6: Yeah, Kexi.
4: No, thank you.
6: Not Pat Groundley.
4: Yeah, right. brother. I didn't realize he was... Apparently he is, though, somewhat liberal, or maybe flamingly liberal. I don't know.
2: Pretty close.
4: I haven't taken the opportunity to listen much to his podcast. Mm. I haven't gotten to every single living organism's podcast yet, but that's on the list.
6: But the amoeba, you're still on that one,
4: yeah,
6: right?
4: Yeah, like, still. Yeah.
5: Gary,
4: sure.
5: The amoeba.
4: Yeah. Yeah. Sure. Okay. The amoeba in Pocatello. Yeah.
5: Go to rowdymade.com and get all of that.
4: Right. Right.
5: Amoeba merch.
4: All right. We got overtime coming up, and we'll see you back here middle of the week tomorrow.
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9: Here's what happened while we were away, brought to you by Kickoff. Last night in D.C., the official kickoff to the America 250 celebration went down, featuring flyovers, music from military bands, and a speech from President Trump.
10: From Athens to Rome, from London to Paris, from New York to L.A., and from all of the other parts of the world, the great civilizations of history did not wallow in aging ruins of the past. They built new cities, they created new monuments, and they forged towering legacies that still inspire the world after hundreds and even thousands of years. As America turns 250 years old, young by comparison to some, but superior to any nation that's ever been built, no matter how many years it took. We are the inheritors of these incredible traditions. We are the ones who are carrying forward the light of Western civilization, because this is the very beginning of the golden age of America. We're in the golden age. There's never been an age like this. There's never been an age like this. This anniversary is a time to be proud of our past, but it is also a time to lift our sights, expand our ambitions, and raise our expectations of what America can be. We will leave our children nothing less than the richest inheritance, most advanced civilization, and highest standard of living in human history. There's never been anything like it. But with all of that being said, the best is yet to come.
11: This morning, Secretary of State Marco Rubio held court at a lengthy press conference where someone tried to corner him on he and J.D. Vance's relationship.
12: Do you not want more of a direct role in these talks, which have been, until now, really led by the vice president and...
13: I think that's just a silly analysis. So the vice president is the second-ranking person in our government. It just shows you how seriously we take that endeavor. And we have a team of people that do work. I mean, I'm here today because they were overseas last week. We all have a role to play in this regard. So, I mean, I'm here. I've been here for 3 days. This is a key component of that. So, I think that's a really silly question. The Vice President of the United States, other than the President, is the second most powerful person in our government.
11: The topic of Iran, Rubio also added.
12: Yeah. You used to call them religious theocratic lunatics. Do you still believe that language applies to the leadership today?
13: Well, look, it's not that I believe it. It's the fact of the matter. I mean, the Iranian system is led by clerics, radical clerics. That's what it's always been led by, and that's what it continues to be led by. That said, we also have to manage the geopolitics of the situation. And then there's an if they've changed their mindset, or if they change.

0: their approach to their relations with the United States and their neighbors, then we're going to give this thing a chance to work. Maybe this changed. I'm not saying it has. I'm saying the president wants to explore whether that's the case. And if it has, we're going to find out. But we're not going to find out because of what they say. We're going to find out because of what they do.
1: In Venezuela, a pair of back-to-back 7.0 plus magnitude earthquakes struck the area close to Caracas, causing widespread damage and devastation. Unimaginable videos started pouring in out of the country, showing large buildings teetering, some buildings collapsing, and daring attempts to escape. Trump posted on Truth Social this morning the U.S. is ready and willing to help, and that initial assessments do not look good. The Supreme Court ruled 6-3 this morning Hawaii's law banning licensed concealed carry permit holders from carrying handguns on private property open to the public is unconstitutional. SCOTUS also ruled 6-3 this morning that the Trump administration can indeed end the temporary protected status from thousands of Haitians and Syrian immigrants in a ruling authored by Justice Alito. The nation's highest court also ruled this morning that immigrants who show up at our southern border have not actually arrived in the United States, legally speaking, and therefore are not eligible for asylum on those grounds. Those latter two rulings, of course, are huge victories for the administration. Meanwhile, the Federal Reserve's primary price gauge rose at its highest level since 2023, reinforcing the central bank's recent tough talk on inflation and interest rate hikes. Excluding food and energy, the Personal Consumption Expenditure Price Index showed a 3.4% annual rate after rising 0.3% for the month, the highest level, as I said, since October of 2023. And finally, corporal punishment. Two examples in the past 24 hours. We'll start on a beach somewhere in Italy, where a video appeared yesterday. It surfaced online of what appears to be an African immigrant just dropping his underwear on a public beach and pleasuring himself with zero shame in front of dozens of women and some small children. Obviously not showing that video, but I will show what happened to the individual in the immediate aftermath. As you can see here, a gang of men, Italian men, including this man who smacked the dude around before he was saved by a woman who was ostensibly being masturbated in front of. Then we go to Louisiana, where, as accounts read, this pastor had been on the receiving end of threats from the young man towards the bottom of the screen. Allegedly, the young man had even threatened to rape and kill his wife and granddaughters. So the pastor was caught on video, you see here, beating the absolute piss out of this young man. After getting out of jail, the pastor reportedly told his church that he had done a biblical act by laying hands on the sick. Both those seem pretty cut and dried, and that's what happened while we were away.
2: So the media clearly took some of you's cues, trying to create a shadow primary that will have no impact whatsoever for 2028. Media is obviously now trying to, with its own questions of the Secretary of State, taking their cue from you guys. We'll get into why what you're doing is actually hurting our cause and won't make a difference in 28 anyway. We'll get into that. And I don't know. I mean, the proverb says, whatever you do with your hands, do with all your might. Looks like that's what Pastor Tony Spell was doing there, correct?
3: You're healed!
2: Indeed. We'll get into that and more next year on The Steve Dace Show.

0: Greetings. Happy Thursday. Welcome to the Steve Dace Show here live and on demand on Blaze TV, radio, and podcast. I am Steve Dace. He's Todd Erzin. He's Aaron McIntyre. And coming up on today's show, bottom of the hour, good friend of the program, pollster Scott Rasmussen is going to join us. We're going to talk about his latest book, Out of Touch, The Elite 1% in the Battle for America's Soul. And then Theology Thursday, I'm going to give you guys a little bit of a taste of what I did out in Granger, Indiana over the weekend at Pastor Lucas Miles Church. We always talk about men acting on this show all the time. Well, what does righteous action look like? Right? And I made a little remark, Todd, to you a couple days ago on the show that pretty good model for masculinity is that one time in human history that God decided to become a man and live that way up till about his mid-30s, maybe try to emulate how he behaved as a man as best as we possibly can.
1: Seems like a good place to start.
0: So we're gonna use that then kind of as our measuring stick. That's coming up on Theology Thursday. 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All right, let's get to the montage. Let's actually start the two things that I said I wanted to address the most out of Aaron's montage. Let's start back to front here. Let's begin with Pastor Tony Spell in Louisiana. And if the name sounds familiar at all, he was one of the pastors around the country, the handful, that stood up against lockdowns. He was one of the ones that did so in the state of Louisiana during COVID. All right. So let's have this conversation because it kind of ties in. It's something we'll talk about on Theology Thursday, right? Okay. Let's assume, for the sake of this conversation, let's assume that Pastor Spell's accusations that this young man was making a lot of very disgusting, I think he was threatening to rape his wife and kids and grandkids when he's not home. Let's assume that this is all very true. We're not police. We can't investigate this. I'm sure the authorities down there in Louisiana will be investigating this, because that's going to be the pastor's defense, is that he was acting in self-defense of his loved ones, right? So since we are not in any position to adjudicate that allegation, for the sake of this thought exercise, can we all just stipulate that this is true and how this young man was behaving?
2: Yeah.
0: Okay.
2: Yes.
0: So one of the things we're going to get into quite a bit next hour is what it means to exercise power under control. Right? Power under control. Okay. So then do we think that that video was power under control? Did he cross a line? Did he go too far? Or was he administering the kind of corporal punishment and whooping that that young man's daddy probably didn't give him when he was young, and that's why he turned out to be the thug and punk that he is? Which one is it? Or is that, or here's a better thing. Given the footage we have, is it truly then in the eye of the beholder? Like, we all agree choking him out would not have been prudent. Killing him would not have been prudent, right?
1: Okay. Well, this is where I was going to... As long as he had a sense of proportion and limits with what he did there, which is important. Like, if he just went in raging and anything could have happened and he could have killed him, and he was, then...
0: Which would require us to be there to know. Well, the video from that far away is not going to tell us.
1: Only he can know that. Yeah. But assuming he had a limit, and this is just like, and we saw it, absolutely fine. In fact, if this is the new Pentecostalism, I'm willing to investigate. Talk to me.
0: Todd's like, sola scriptura? Yes, please.
2: Yeah, I thought there were some strange noises coming from the studio earlier this morning. I guess Todd was speaking in tongues or something. Here's where I come down on this.
0: That was boom shakalaka is what that was.
2: I'm not trying to be cute. I'm not trying to split the baby in half. Here's what I really believe.
0: Yep.
2: I do not encourage any pastor to do that. I'm really glad that this pastor did that. I think it's just cut and dried there. Because I don't want to be encouraging violence. Just, you know, whole cloth. But I think it was warranted in this scenario. So, I don't know. You can call that whatever you want to. I'm just not going to encourage that to pastors. But I'm really, really glad that this pastor did it.
0: Yeah, I wouldn't make that a baseline encouragement for men in general. Unless the circumstance, a particular circumstance like something like this, warranted it. And then you do get into, I think you used a key phrase there, proportionality, because that's a big part of just war theory as well on a macro level for nations, right? So that would get into, did you have control? Because whether you do or do not have control from afar watching can look like a lot of different things subjectively to a lot of different people, right? I mean, but I would tell you if I was on the jury, I'd see the guy that he whooped him pretty good, but he got up and walked away, right? He's not like, you know, no one needed to call 911 or, you know, he's not, you know, knocked out or bleeding profusely. You know, he got up and largely walked away. He got a sufficient level of whooping and got up and walked away. So that's some evidence in the favor of this guy was under control a little bit. Just because you're angry doesn't mean you're not under control.
1: No, okay. Here's the Christians make the mistake. We have just war theory for a reason. Violence.
0: Because that would mean that there's such a thing as just wars.
1: Is acceptable at times. It's what. And a lot of Christians have talked themselves into believing that violence is just bad. Of course, they're the same people that'll say abortion is fine and things like that. And that just goes to show you how ridiculous this is. What you're doing it for is where you start. It's not with violence writ large. What you're doing it for. And if somebody, a demon, threatens to rape your wife and children, ass beating is on the table. For his good. For his good.
0: I don't disagree. I mean, there needs to be among men some form of a law of the jungle. And getting rid of that was one of the massive mistakes that's been made in the last generation. One of the reasons why you probably didn't 40 or 50 years ago have a pastor, even during the counterculture, summer of love, stoners are out there, hippies out there trying to, you know, bump uglies with literally every free love chick they could find. But they probably weren't standing out in a street and screaming, I'm going to rape you and your children and grandchildren. Because you still, they were godless as well, but there was a law of the jungle. There was an expectation that some form of punishment might be meted out in the extreme, or in the immediate, I should say, for such extreme attempts at malevolence, right?
1: Yeah.
0: It was baked into the cake, so you had a little self-censoring mechanism right there in the brain that maybe it was going to take another drop of acid before you truly abandoned that, because was your mouth going to write a check that your body couldn't cash, right? We got rid of all that. You know, since we got rid of masculinity, we got rid of the law of the jungle, there must be a law of the jungle. So I would say the first argument against the pastor lost control is the guy took quite a whooping there, but he also got up and walked away. So it wasn't, so I'm sure it hurt, but it wasn't too bad. So probably more embarrassed than anything else.
2: I just want to reemphasize, I'm really glad that that pastor did what he did. Just want to emphasize that. I'm really, really glad.
0: Are you going to drop it now? Go and do likewise?
2: No. I'm really glad that he did what he did.
0: Okay. All right, let's get into the other matter now. And let me start here. The machinations that some of you are making online about the 2028 primary are completely irrelevant. So it would be one thing to be doing this if it had a chance to make a difference. It's entirely another thing to be doing it when it doesn't. Now, what do I mean? And by the way, this goes both ways, okay? In fact, To be fair, let me start off with my own guy. I've made it publicly known. I'm a JD guy for 28. He's going to have to prove me wrong, right? I'm not committed, but it's a strong lean. So we're not married, but I'm seriously interested. So he's going to have to prove me wrong. But in the end, my opinion's irrelevant. So did you guys see these comments today from Tucker, from Marcione, saying he doesn't believe that Vance was president? There's no way, no how he does this Iran war.
1: Yeah.
0: That's the kind of stuff that is devastating to JD28. And some of you now that are doing the Shadow Rubio primary, see, Steve, I told you, no, you're wrong. It's not devastating because you're right. Your opinion's not going to matter. And neither's mine. Kings, if they're still alive to do so, always pick their successors. And Trump is king. I'm not exactly sure what primary cycles everybody else has been paying attention to, but I seem to recall the only meaningful primary Trump has lost in the last couple of years was the governor race here in Iowa, and it was by less than 1,700 votes, correct?
1: Right.
0: Pretty extraordinary circumstance. He still almost took a candidate who was dead in the water, and in 3.5 days resurrected him by at least 10 points.
1: I'm not dead yet, okay. Says Monty Python.
0: So ironically, in that quote-unquote loss, that might have actually been one of Trump's more impressive feats. All right, is he took the dry bones known as Randy Feenstra, almost carried those across in three and a half days, Trump looked at Randy Feenstra and said, I'll raise him back up again in 3 days. That almost happened. Okay, that's the only one that he lost. So it kind of tends to be that the king puts out the signet ring, right? And the subjects tend to respond accordingly. You may not like that. I would imagine we would be one of the shows that would kind of have a segment of our audience that is particularly bristled at such notions. Fair. Mm-hmm. You know, and I'm not even saying you're wrong. I don't care. You know, I mean, we could go out here and yell at the weather. It's too hot. It's too cold. I hate the snow. I'm sick of the rain. What control over the weather do we have? I'm just giving you the forecast, man. So this isn't a value judgment. It's not even an endorsement. It is what it is. Am I wrong?
1: No.
0: He's not only going to pick the winner. He's going to determine if we have a primary or not by when he decides to do so. Which is a problem when someone who is supposed to be one of your friends or a former friend is out there saying that you wouldn't do the key significant foreign policy objective of the current president, at least up until this point in his presidency, in real time. That's a problem. And it's not because so-and-so is a Rubio burner account. No one cares. But Trump does. We're doing this all for an audience of one, folks. Welcome to the King's Court. Everything else, the only thing that matters is what's done and said in front of the king, and everything else is just gossip. Well, having the king's crown prince be told by one of the king's friends, I know you wouldn't do that if you were in charge, that dog ain't gonna hunt. Okay? So JD is going to have to clarify at some point the relationship with Tucker. But it won't be for like any of our benefits. Our opinions are irrelevant. And it'll be for Trump's benefit. Trump's going to demand that. Otherwise, Trump might decide maybe we'll let this primary go on for a little while and we'll just see. Am I wrong?
1: No, not in the meta. I mean, the details of the relationship of Vance and Tucker, you know, how friendship has a lot of different levels to it. So, you know, the timing of all this and all that, none of us know that. But in terms of the meta, you're right. Yeah.
2: I just think it needs to be reemphasized. These guys are on the same team right now. And like, I'm talking about the same specific team. Both of these guys are in the same cabinet meetings, Vance and Rubio. Both of these guys have the same boss, Vance and Rubio. Trying to pit each other, pit them against each other, that's just dumb. You know what happens when you start pitting members of their own team against each other? Usually that team starts to falter a little bit, or at least you're signaling weakness as well. It's just dumb. This stuff will play out in due course of time without any of our input for the most part. This will play out. whatever happens will happen in 2028, most likely. Unless we see some move from Marco Rubio or J.D. Vance, I'm dropping out of the administration and I'm running my own thing, which would be suicidal, politically speaking. This is just a moot conversation. There's no winning play here if you think that you're on Team Rubio versus Team Vance. There really isn't, at least in terms of, you know, trying to attack the other. There's just not a winning move in terms of attacking.
0: Agreed.
2: The only winning move is saying, hey, this is why I like this guy the most, without attacking the other. That's not how we're used to playing ball around here. I know, because there are still Gators in my mention as well that still have not left the spring of 2024 or whatever it was, the winter of 2024. But that's just how this thing is going to shake out for the time being.
0: And so, let me finish. Yeah. And so if you're, so that's not good on the JD side. Now, he is going to have to clarify. Trump is, maybe we'll never see that publicly. I don't know, but I'm just going to tell you right now, you don't endear yourself to Donald Trump by having your people go out there, at least people aligned with you and associated with you, go out there and say, well, we all know that if he was really the one calling the shots, he'd be doing something different than Trump. That's not going to fly. That's just not, you know. I'm sure they know that. We probably saw that before I did. That's not going to work. That's the kind of stuff that the king is going to be like, I think we're going to need to clarify the order of things around here. Secondly, though, in terms of clarification, the questions that you saw Rubio get and for the framework that you saw him get them, he's taking his cue from some of you, or the media is taking their cue from some of you. And I don't know. I mean, why are we giving enemy media an opening, a talking point? Particularly because it won't make a difference anyway, because of everything I said first. It won't make a difference anyway. Trump's going to make these decisions for all of us. So all you're doing is giving the media an opening to try to publicly drive a wedge. And again, why don't we just show the Iranians, hey, half the administration, the two most high-profile crown princes are not in agreement with each other, let alone maybe Trump. I mean, guys, we're in a cold civil war. This primary is at least a year off. And that is assuming we even are permitted by the king to have it. We don't have time for this. It won't work anyway. None of us has any claim on this, any stake on this. Listen, I'm the guy that exhausted all my political capital at the end to help Zach Lane win by 1,700 votes. And I'm right here in the same state where this is going to take place first, where I do have an immense amount of political capital, frankly, as I just demonstrated. And I'm here to tell you, none of our opinions, including my own, none would mean my own. That would be including my own opinion, correct?
1: Yeah.
0: And none means none, so I would be part of the none. None of our opinions matter. None of them do. Trump's opinion alone matters. And he's going to then dictate what opinions will be permitted from that point on. That's how kings work. And that's the king that people want. And they keep proving it over and over again by when he sounds the shofar in every primary, they answer. So all we're doing a year out from a primary that is at least a year away, and that is assuming we even get to have it at all. But all we're doing right now by running this shadow primary on X between Trump and between JD and Marco, and I know a lot of you that aren't on X, you don't see it, but again, this is where all the news gets made and the narratives get formed. The corporate enemy media is seeing this now, and they're taking your premise in the questions they're asking the Secretary of State. It is one thing for that to happen if what you're trying to do would even make a difference. In this case, though, it's pretty clear that it won't, except to portray that we are divided here and that Trump has his own internal problems and doesn't really have the leverage that he thought. We have to win here. We have to win here. And we're not going to win here by fighting some kind of shadow primary a year before it would begin, provided it will ever be allowed to happen in the first place. Now, Todd, go ahead.
1: Well, there's multiple things at play, the psychology and the emotions of the American people. But also, we are talking about a sort of election interference. We know both the Democrats and foreign agents have been trying to affect nefariously our elections now, as long as Trump has been in the game. I mean, how close are we getting whether it's Tucker, Candace, etc., to this, you know, actual foreign agents influencing elections, and this being this beyond just about American politicking, how the legal lines, how close are we getting? Is it Tucker and Candace getting to them?
0: Because we don't know. I wonder if that might be something that moves in the future. Terms of service on one of these things, if you are getting paid by a foreign country or you're an agent of some kind of a foreign nation, you know, Elon could make, he runs the whole thing. He could make that a term of service tomorrow if he wanted to do that. Yeah.
1: I mean, that seems to be a pretty big thing standing in the middle of a conversation between Tucker and J.D. Vance. You know, we know that, you know, that we know. I mean, I just, if they're getting the money that a lot of, more and more people, I saw another post today about that these guys are obviously being paid by somebody somewhere in the Middle East. I don't know how that's not a major part of this going forward, because as I also said, I think Tucker is very seriously weighing whether he's going to run for president himself. And you take it off the rhetoric table by bringing a legal aspect into it about how you're running interference for foreign agents. Whose side are you really on? That's something where they can take Tucker far easier than on the rhetoric front.
0: Don't disagree. I'm not exactly sure how all that would get traced, but yeah.
1: Again, I totally agree.
0: That's why I suggested making it a term of service, you know, and if these stories were to come out or something like that, that you don't disclose, but you know, but I didn't spend $44 billion to buy X.
1: I mean, I'm bringing this up.
0: Elon Musk did.
1: You inspired me to bring this up because you actually buried the lead when you were talking about Tucker today, and you said he's this close from naming his dog Ishmael or whatever.
0: Yes.
1: You said.
0: I mean, his hunting dog Ishmael.
1: Yes, yes. That. Yeah. And so we gotta, if this guy has this much influence over who our future president might be, when we are hanging on a razor's edge. It can't be more than just a meme. I had send you that one. People.
0: See, I think we're
3: see, that's the
0: that.
3: Problem. That's the problem here. Do you remember the stories that we had about 2 months ago, where somebody was able to go and see what the rows are on the database for Tucker Carlson's website, and he had like a few hundred subscribers, or a few thousand subscribers, and yet he gets this supposedly massive traffic on YouTube and X. See, the risk that you run by prosecuting him for being a foreign op might actually increase via sympathy. Hey, he's being persecuted by the government. You see what I'm saying?
1: Oh, I understand. Yeah,
3: so
1: absolutely.
3: It's just a sandwich.
0: See, I think there's quite a bit of evidence Tucker really doesn't have any influence. I mean, all the candidates he endorsed, like in every primary just got completely, completely crushed and annihilated. I mean, I had a major advertiser tell me that they generate more revenue off of my show than his just recently. I think there's a lot of evidence that he doesn't have a lot of influence. The question that'll be on the table is what kind of evidence does he have over J.D. Vance in particular?
1: Yeah.
0: That'll be the question. Not how much he has over the populace. And that will be a question if Trump is, if Tucker's going to continue to say things that try to separate J.D. from Trump. Forget about us asking those questions. It's not relevant. But the king will ask him. And then it becomes very relevant at that point. More in a moment.
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0: So listen, there are certain conversations we all have to have that we don't want to have, don't look forward to having, but you know, that's the way of life. That's the circle of life. Eventually, other time comes for us all. That's why you want to talk to our friends over at Trust and Will. 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All your information and documents are securely stored with bank level encryption. 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And the name of the book, Out of Touch, The Elite 1%. And the battle for America's soul from pollster Scott Rasmussen, who joins us again on the show. Good to see you, Scott. How are you?
14: Doing great, Steve. Happy to be with you again.
0: Always good to see you, brother. Let's start with who, you know, we're in this season now of America's 250, right? And what is so fascinating when you look at the men who pledged their lives, fortunes, and sacred honors, they were the 1%, as you know, Scott. John Hancock was probably the wealthiest man in the 13 colonies. This was not, they were not doing a Creedence Clearwater Revival song. This was not Fortunate Son. All right. They knew when they basically said we're seceding from the British Empire, they knew it was going to be their sons and on their lands that these battles were going to be fought. It was going to be their crops that were going to get burned. It was going to be their churches that were going to get ransacked. They knew this. Right. And so what's fascinating is we are here now, 250 years later, celebrating a revolution started by elites. They were the elites. They were almost all Ivy League educated. They were the elites. And yet we are now trying to preserve what they fought for by battling the elites. So, Scott, what has changed from then to now?
14: Well, let's start with the college degree. You know, you said they were Ivy League educated. That's, you know, that's a 21st century worldview. In 1636, one of the most important moments in American history took place because these pilgrims would fled across the Atlantic because they wanted religious freedom, wanted to start a college. But in that era, in that time, you were not allowed to start any organization without permission from the king. And they knew that, hey, if we went to the king and asked permission, he'd say, sure, start a college, teach my theology, the very thing that you fled. So the colonists decided that they would do something much different. They just decided to ask forgiveness rather than permission. They started a college illegally. They got a break in that the English Civil War broke out around that time. The king lost his head. By the time 1776 came around, there were nine universities in the colonies. Seven of them were illegal. The reason this is so significant is this was the beginning of what separated the American colonial attitudes from the British. Once people figured out they could start a college without permission, they thought we can start a business or an abolition society or a library. We had 140 years of self-governance. The elites of that time on the colonial side were saying, this is what we are fighting for. Now, look, there are some members of the elite 1% today who do believe that we need more freedom and who do believe in the founding ideals. But many of the elites we talk about in the book have a fundamentally different view. And Steve, one other real quick point. We're not talking about just the richest 1% here. The elite 1% that are a threat to the country today are people who have a postgraduate degree. They live in a densely populated urban area like Manhattan or D.C. And they make a lot of money. These are people that control the political narrative, and they fundamentally today reject America's founding ideals.
0: So what I hear you saying is the type of university education the founding elites of the country received is not the exact, it's, you know, one of these things is not like the other. The same kind of college education today's elites receive. Is that what you're saying?
14: That's a great understatement. You know, after the Civil War, from colonial times up to the Civil War, colleges were close to seminaries. 9 out of 10 college presidents in America were clergy. But in the late 19th century, a new movement arose. It was a movement of people who wanted our universities to be more like European universities. They wanted to move away from the traditional things. One of the people who was part of that movement, Woodrow Wilson, a man I consider the worst president in our history, he wrote a paper calling for what we now know as the administrative state. One of his mentors, when he was getting his PhD, founded the American Economic Association. To join that association when it was founded, you had to say that free market economics do not work. You had to say that basically anything the private sector can do, the government can do better. So there was a conscious movement away from those founding ideals in the late 19th century. It's been growing in fits and starts for the last 100-plus years.
0: Hmm. So what's the antidote then? What do we do?
14: The first thing you have to do with any of it is to recognize it. To recognize that the narratives we're hearing and the storylines that we're hearing about how the American people don't believe in those founding ideals anymore, something is wrong with vote. That's just not true. I see more polling data than just about anybody. I'm very optimistic that the American people continue to embrace those ideals. We need to find more ways to empower them. The short answer is we need to find ways to make decision making go closer to home. I suggest some ideas in the book on that. Mm-hmm. But I think another way is to change the way we look at politics. Most of our discussion today, most of the political world talks as if we're a 50-50 nation. We're divided between the MAGA world and the socialist world or some other division like that. I would argue that we are really a 10-10-80 nation. There are 10% or so on the left who are engaged in a bitter war with 10% on the right. The 80%, they're trying to keep their head down. They don't want to get caught in the crossfire. They want to live their lives, raise their families, build their communities, and they hate the political process. Unfortunately, we're at a point now where the 10%ers are really more interested in beating the other team than trying to represent or care about the 80%. And that's a core problem in our political process.
0: Interesting. Your deduction. So I have used a similar analysis. My numbers and phrasing is different. But I have said to to our audience for the last few years that we're not a 50-50 nation, that I'd put it 25% of people. And I'm going to be biased, of course, because I'm an ideologue, but 25% of us are truly, truly committed to trying to actively defend what's good, true, and beautiful. The stuff that you and I started off talking about here. 25% of Americans are completely and totally activated in order to undo all of those things in favor of some sort of brave new world. And that the other 50% of Americans are just normies. And you have it at 80, but I would describe the normies as exactly how you described them. Okay. So my numbers and phrasing is a little different, but our paradigms are roughly the same description of the current situation.
14: And I do like the term normies because I think that puts the emphasis in the right place. People in the political world and, you know, you and I are included in that, don't realize how little most people talk about politics. Only about 8% of Americans talk politics on a daily basis. About 2/3 either rarely or never talk about it or maybe once a week. It's just not something that's part of their life. Now, they may encounter political situations, but it's just not their world. The good news, by the way, not just how do we resolve this in a political sense, is almost all positive change in America begins outside of the political system. I mean, just like that cultural change from starting Harvard in 1636, that led to a different culture here. When Thomas Jefferson was president, he didn't want America to become a manufacturing nation ever. He thought we should be an agrarian nation and that we should just trade for the manufactured goods with Europe. Well, while he was president, some guy that most of your listeners, most Americans have never heard of, Sam Slater, had a different idea. He became really, he built America's first manufacturing empire. He became known as the father of the Industrial Revolution. And literally, while the president was living in the White House saying we should never become a manufacturing nation, he was making it happen. That's where change comes from.
0: I was having a conversation. I'd love to get your take on this. It's a pollster, Scott. So we had our small group last night, and one of our friends, a couple of friends, just got back from D.C. And they were, you know, girding their loins the Saturday morning they were there, because they're on a Saturday morning in June and all the Pride March stuff is out. And they're thinking this thing's going to be packed. It's going to be six rows deep. They were stunned how sparsely populated it was. They were stunned at how few onlookers and stuff there were for this parade. And so we got to talking about it, and we kind of just came to the conclusion that the excesses that people like me warned about, if we redefine marriage, those excesses actually ended up, the normies just have largely, by and large, just moved on and said, all right, this is just, we, you know, do whatever you want, but this has gotten disgusting and crazy, and no, you're not chest binding my kids. So the excesses of this created a normie backlash that ended up in many cases diffusing it beyond what, you know, ideologues like me were probably capable of doing, even with our best efforts.
14: Yeah, that's a good description. And when you talk about diffusing it, you know, sometimes the worst thing that you can do to an ideologue on either side of the great divide is not care about what they're selling. Mm-hmm. It's, you don't have to disagree with them or agree with them. It's like, okay, you go do your thing. I'm going to live my life. And I do think a lot of that is what we're seeing happening today. Again, you know, we do live in a very culturally diverse world. And I'm okay with that. I'm okay if you want to live your, if you, Steve, want to live differently than I do, if your small group talks about things differently than my small group, that's great. But most normal people don't want to get caught up in the internal debates we're having within our groups or within our various bubbles around the country. And I think that's the important thing. We need to be focusing on the fact that these normies are moving the nation forward. These are the people who are bringing about change and who are going to define what America looks like far more than the political activists on either side.
0: All right, because I can see the thought bubble over Todd's head. Let me close with this question here in a final 2 minutes, okay? So sure. It's not always a good, it's honestly often not a good thing that they're this disengaged, right? So the question is, what engages them and when? How can you get them engaged, right? So what would you say to speak to any of that?
14: So the book is dedicated to the nation's 519,000 state and local elected officials. They are the audience we should be reaching because they actually know their constituents. They see them in the supermarket. They see them at the football game on the weekends or whatever else is going on. The way you reach these people is the way you reach the 80% is through these state and local elected officials. Now, these local officials are also, their voices can be heard in Washington, so they can have a balancing effect. But ultimately, the way to bring about the change we need is to bring decision-making closer to home, more decisions made in the family, not by government, more by local government, not by state, and so on. In the book, I talk about a number of steps that state and local officials can take, not to ask for power back from Washington, but to take it back. And as we're doing that, and I think this is something that people in the political world also miss, I suggest a process that we gird ourselves for a process of radical incrementalism. Political people want a brave leader to come in with a bold agenda and change everything by waving a magic wand. Actually, cultural change takes place one little step at a time. And we want to take those steps and recognize that's really a part of our tradition as well. So the answer, Steve, to what do you do about this? How do you reach these disengaged people? You bring decision-making closer to home, and you make a real effort to reach out to them through the state and local elected officials.
0: Check out the book, Out of Touch, The Elite 1% in the Battle for America's Soul, from Scott Rasmussen. Good to see you again, brother. Hope you're well. Thank you.
14: Thank you.
0: Take care. You know, I'm reminded, guys, of a conversation that I had with Speaker Newt to former Speaker Newt Gingrich about 15 years ago. We were having dinner, and because he wanted to run for president here in Iowa. And he said a couple of things he said to me that day, that he thought we were more divided than we even were in the 1850s, and that was 15 years ago. So But one of the other things that he mentioned to me that kind of stuck with me is he said, you know, we desperately, as Scott was just saying, we desperately need to return more power and control to the state and local government jurisdictions. But he said, I'm not entirely confident that the states and local people would know what to do. They're just so used to outsourcing everything to D.C. for so long. What happens if we finally were to... He said this to me, not knowing a Trump was on the horizon. But Newt said to me, what would happen if we finally got the kind of an outsider that would get elected and say, we need to do stuff like that? But then the state and local governments were like, well, we don't know what to do. And frankly, we're just kind of waiting for you guys to tell us.
1: Yeah. And then they'd actually, like I've said many times, they'd actually resent it. And they'd blame the people who actually gave
0: them. We thought people were going to be pleased when we showed them that their masks didn't work. And instead they hated us for showing it to them.
1: Israelites miraculously freed. Say, why did you do this to me?
0: Right.
1: Same story.
0: Right.
1: There's nothing new under the sun, Steve. That we aren't a. This is God bless him. He's a Scott's a glasses half full kind of guy. I just don't think we have that kind of time. I'm more glasses half empty, and it's not filled with water. It's filled with gasoline.
3: Yeah, my ears perked up as well when he said, "What is 8 or 10% on the left fighting against the 8 or 10% of the right?" And most people, or no, it was 8% of people talk politics every single day, which means what 92% don't, and probably a lesser percentage talk it, you know, once a month. Well, you can break those out however you want. But the 10% on the right fighting against the 10% on the left, we'll be talking about this more on the Days Group tomorrow. But, I mean, this is the reason why initially I really did not want Zohran Mamdani to win in New York City. It's because I could see the kind of campaign he was running, the kind of sweet nothings he was able to say, and a lot of the support that he was having, just slick. No substance, just slick. Slick all the time.
0: Mm-hmm.
3: Except for the $8, halal food. No substance. It is that minority. It is the vocal minority. And it is the committed minority. The minority that does the boring stuff. The minority that puts in the work. That's always going to win. It's always going to win because there are so many people who just don't want to be bothered. That just don't want to be thinking about all of the nastiness and all of the untowardness of politics. I'm above all of it.
1: Yeah.
3: It's always going to be the people that are the most committed, even if they are a scant minority, that are going to win the day. And that's why my ears perked up about that. Always love hearing from Scott Rasmussen, not just a pollster. He's a guy with a breadth, a wealth of knowledge.
1: He loves his country.
3: Yes.
1: Absolutely.
0: We'll come back. Theology Thursday. What does righteous action for men look like? We'll get into that next. Stay tuned.

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That way you'll never miss an episode. It'll slowly matriculate its way into your feed every single time we do one of them. And then finally, you can also leave us a five-star review. Many of you have, tens of thousands of you have done that for us. So thank you for each and every one of those. Thanks as well to our friends over at Freedom Project Academy. You know, we were just having this conversation with Scott Rasmussen about the difference in elites our education system produced at the founding of the country compared to the elites it produces now. Well, that's why things like Freedom Project Academy, they exist. You want to get educated the same way that people who founded the country did. This is a great outlet for you to go to. 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Well, we are, for the fifth week now, we are the number one best-selling new release children's Christian book in America, according to Amazon. You guys have done terrific a job supporting a book I'm very, very proud of. This whole trilogy I'm very, very proud of, but this one in

0: particular is kind of the culmination of the previous two, and the events that come from Easter and that led to the first Thanksgiving is what ultimately inspired the founding of this country, whose birthday we are all in the midst of celebrating for the 250th time, one of the longest ongoing concurrent, maybe the longest ongoing concurrent experiment in human freedom in the history of our species. And our book gets into it all. Here's a preview.
1: Every 4th of July, we light up the sky, we wave our flags, we celebrate. But if your kids asked you why, could you tell them the real story?

0: a story that starts 3,000 years before 1776. A story most people have never heard told this way. A miracle in the desert. A miracle on Christmas night. Commandments carved in stone. A constitution written on paper. What's the connection? This 4th of July, give your family the story they've never been told. The one that explains everything.
1: So we are down to only a couple thousand hardcover editions left. If you want to get yours, there's still time to get it. And to get it now before the Independence Day holiday, when you go to Amazon.com, order your copy today. Why Independence Day? America is great because God is good. The number one best-selling children's Christian book in America. Again, thank you guys so much for your awesome support of this project. And then finally, if you've already gotten your book and you really enjoy it, leave us a 5-star review, please, at Amazon. Those help Amazon to promote the book more to people as well. And one of the ways that we are commemorating this event, which happens once only 250 years, and when you look at the history of our species, about once every 7,000 years. All right, we are looking at the top 8 ways Providence impacted the making of America. And today, Todd, we're on number 4.
2: Don, I love the providence of this show because even before I knew exactly what Scott Rasmussen was going to say about who our elites were, where they were educated, how those what elite ideas that they had, I was going to talk about that anyway. So buckle up. John Adams exhorted clergymen to lead the way toward freedom. Let the pulpit resound with the doctrine and sentiments of religious liberty, he said. Let us hear of the dignity of man's nature and the noble rank he holds among the works of God. Let it be known the British liberties are not the grants of princes and parliaments. In 1775, Adams bragged that the Philadelphia ministers, quote, thunder and lighten every Sabbath, end quote, against George III's despotism. And Jefferson noted that in Virginia, quote, pulpit or oratory ran like a shock of electricity through the whole colony, end quote. That's the Black Road Regiment that Steve has educated you about quite frequently. John Wingate Thornton concluded that, quote, to the pulpit, the Puritan pulpit, we owe the moral force which won our independence, end quote. In America, religion favored the cause of liberty, and political statesmen favored religion. No other institution in America was so responsible for inspiring and motivating the American War of Independence as the Protestant churches. Okay, so where did those clergy come from? For example, Samuel Cooper, who preached before Governor John Hancock and the Senate and the House of Representatives of Massachusetts on October 5th, 1780, in the heart of the war. Cooper received his doctorate at Edinburgh after graduation from Harvard, served as a member of the Harvard Corporation, and turned down the presidency of Harvard. He began his sermon, which was anthologized in Holland and elsewhere in Europe, as an archetypal American political sermon. That means it was normative. That's what you got everywhere. That October day, with an extended parallel between the people of Israel and our own circumstances in 1780, based on the 30th chapter of Jeremiah, which dwells on the groaning of the Israelites in captivity, desolation, and conquest. Not hesitating to link George III to Nebuchadnezzar, Cooper noted that the Hebrew government, quote, though a theocracy, was yet a free republic, and that the sovereignty resided in the people, end quote. And in that way, he rooted republican liberty in biblical religion. Quote, such a constitution, twice established by the hand of heaven in that nation, so far as it respects civil and religious liberty in general, ought to be regarded as a solemn recognition from the supreme ruler himself of the rights of human nature. And he concludes, as piety and virtue support the honor and happiness of every community, they are peculiarly required in a free government. Virtue is the spirit of a republic, for where all power is derived from the people, all depends on their good disposition. If they are impious, this is the normies we talked about. If they are impious, factious and selfish, if they are abandoned to idleness, dissipation, luxury and extravagance, if they are lost to the fear of God and the love of their country, all is lost.
1: So let's unpack this a little bit, to use a famous, a favorite youth pastor term. Let's unpack that for a minute. So how can you have a divine theocracy that still operated as a republic, as is claimed there?
2: Mm-hmm.
1: Well, the last judge of Israel, his name was Samuel. And the people go to Samuel, right? And they make a certain demand. Do you remember what certain demand they make at the end of Samuel's life?
2: We want a king.
1: They want a king. They want a king, right? And so Samuel takes this demand to the Lord, right?
2: Yes.
1: And the Lord says, don't fret, Samuel. The people are not rebelling against you. But who does he say they're really rebelling against? He says, God says, me. They're really rebelling against me, right? So what's a republican form of government? That is what government by the consent of the governed means. That's what it means. What's the phrase government by the consent of the governed in the Declaration of Independence? What's it mean? It means a republican form of government. That you elect people. We don't have a democracy where we're voting up and down all the time on policies, but we elect representatives. That's what republican form of government means. We elect representatives who are then like proxies, like proxy shareholders on a board in a corporation. They are proxies who we empower to govern on our behalf. In other words, we have consented for them to govern. Who's given them the consent? The governed. That's what this means. This is what government by the consent of the governed means. All right, so let's go back to Samuel now, the last great judge of Israel. And the people come to him demanding, grumbling, we want a king so we can be like everybody else. And he takes their lament to the Lord. And God does not say, Samuel, that you're so terrible at this, that they are rebelling. He is saying they are rebelling not even against you, but against me. Conversely, that same God, when he encounters a certain apostle named Saul on the road to Damascus about 1,000-some-odd years later, who's on his way to persecute God's now new covenant people, the Christians, and when Jesus, because it's the same God, when Jesus confronts Saul on the road to Damascus, what does the question that he asks Saul?
2: Why do you persecute me?
1: Me, not my followers, but me. We'll see this works in both directions. Who gives consent for anybody to follow him? God. Did we wake up one day and say as a species, you know, God, have you thought of a Messiah? We had an idea. Can we run this by it? We workshopped it. Have you thought about this? And God was like, you know what? That's a great idea. I'm going to, you know, take that under advisement. We'll implement it when the time is right. No, he initiates the whole way through, correct?
2: Yes.
1: He initiates and we act. We're going to get more of that here in a minute. He initiates and we act. So part of his initiation is to give us the power to act. Gives us the power to act. So since you could not become an Israelite without God's consent, they were not a real people. They had not existed. They were nomads. He gathered them together, these Semites, these descendants of Shem. He gathered them together. Abraham was called from Ur of the Chaldees. He was in Iraq. That's where Father Abraham was when he was called. He was an adult Iraqi. So he gathers this nation together, which means the authority that they wield came from who?
2: God.
1: God. So they're acting as his representatives, correct?
2: Yes.
1: Right? They were to be a light to other nations, to show other nations how to live.
2: Yes.
1: As his representatives, correct?
2: Yes.
1: And the top of what he appointed before kings were called priests. And they administered the religion as his representatives, correct?
2: Yes.
1: They made, and it went both ways, right? They made sacrifices on behalf of the people. I should be blowing your mind right now. They made sacrifices on behalf of the people, correct?
2: Yes.
1: So they were appointed by God as the representatives for him to the people and for the people back to God, correct?
2: Correct.
1: Government by the consent of the governed. That's what it is. That's what it means. That's what it means. And that's why Jesus says to Saul, why are you persecuting me? And before that, he said to Samuel, they're not rejecting you, they're rejecting me. So did the people have the power to overthrow God and put their own king in place? No. Only God had that authority. But what did he do? He gave them exactly what they petitioned and they asked for, did he not?
2: Yeah.
1: A government by the consent of the government. An impious, to use that term from that era, an impious people, a stiff-necked people, a rebellious people, a sinful people, went to God. Remember, the judges are ruling at one of the darkest times in Jewish history, when everyone did what was wise in their own eyes, right? So a stiff-necked, rebellious, sinful people went to God and demanded, give us, we're rejecting your leadership. We want a king like all the other nations have. And so what did God give them? A king who was handsome and looked the part and tall and strapping, but he was vain and he was vindictive and he was shallow and he was dishonest. In other words, what did he do? Gave him a king. Just like everybody else. Isn't that what they asked for?
2: It is.
1: A government by the consent of the governed. That's how you have a theocracy. At the same time, you have a republic. And that's what it also means when the Bible says there's no authority on earth except that which God ordains or allows. We are given a certain amount of freedom, but that freedom doesn't come from ourselves. It comes from Him. When we use that freedom to glorify Him, like, or as Moses said, I've given you blessing and cursing, life and death. Choose life so that you may live. When we do what God wants us to do, we are rewarded. And when we don't, we are punished. And often that punishment is just the natural results of the really stupid and retarded decisions and choices we made. As Calvin once said, when the Lord wants to punish a rebellious people, He gives them wicked rulers. Or, to use your phrase there, Todd, an impious people. And that wasn't even Theology Thursday yet. Hopefully that blew your minds. Here's the thing. It's sad that it did. Because for the first 200 years of this nation, this kind of preaching, what I just did, was pretty prevalent. It was the norm. But for the last 50 years or so, it's not been. And so, here we are.
2: Yeah, John.
1: Celebrating that this year Walmart does not have displays in the front of the store on how to chest bind your daughters. That's how we got here.
2: John Adams had a pretty healthy ego. It's an ego that when he was vice president and president, it got him in a little trouble sometimes. But look at him racing out to give all the credit to the pastors because they were just nailing it day after day after day.
1: So some of that is the history that we get into for kids, though, the kid version. You get the kid version and why Independence Day. America is great because God is good. Get your copy today at Amazon. And remember, we've only got a couple thousand of these hardcovers left, and then they're gone. So you still have time to get yours before the holiday. And if you have yours and you love it, please make sure to leave us a 5-star review as well. All right, you guys ready for some Theology Thursday?
3: You bet.
1: Well, that was the appetizer. Everybody might be full after that, right?
2: I mean, providentially, it belongs on this show after everything we've talked about, but I'm ready for it. I don't know how ready everybody else is.
1: This is like when we all went out to eat at Machine Shed together recently, and I made the mistake of getting the potato skins with the barbecued brisket potato skins. And then when our lunch came, we were like, we had too many of those appetizers. That's a little bit. So that was a hearty appetizer there. All right. So we talk a lot on our show about men acting. What does it mean to act? What does it mean to act? Because we can act out, like what the Israelites did that we just described, going to the judge and Samuel, demanding that they no longer live under God's direct authority. So we can act out. We can act up. You know, we can just kind of have a tantrum, okay? Or we can act. How do we know the difference in all those things? Well, I think I shared this story with you guys about a month ago, but let me share it again. When I went to, had a chance to go to D.C. for this American Heritage Tour with Speaker Mike Johnson. And when you go into the rotunda where the House of Representatives used to meet, where it originally met in the Capitol, there are certain tiles on the floor, marble tiles on the floor, that are marked for who historically sat here as a member of Congress. And this is where their desk was. And one of the things that Speaker Johnson did is he took us over to the marble tile marked for John Quincy Adams, who to this point, still in our history, is the only president to go back and get reelected to the House of Representatives. And the issue that pretty much drove John Quincy Adams to stay in politics and get back into Congress was the abolition issue. And he brought it up year after year after year after year. It was voted down, didn't go anywhere, didn't even make it out of committee, year after year after year after year. His final year in Congress, he brings it up again. And one of his young staffers, one of his young pages says to him, Mr. Adams, why put yourself through this? You're not in good health. I mean, this is going to be stress you out. We know that this won't pass. We know it won't go anywhere. And it is in this context that John Quincy Adams gave his most famous quote, John Adams' son that you were just referencing, gave his most famous quote. And he said to his staffer, his young page, he said, son, duty is ours and outcomes belong to God. In other words, John Quincy Adams says, I have been given this power and freedom from a power above my own. And ultimately, I am to wield it as his representative in a republic. I am to wield it as best I can in a way that honors and glorifies what he has revealed as good, true, and beautiful for my constituents that elected me. So republic going both ways. Representing the interest of the people that elected him and interest of the God that he swore his oath of office to. He's representing them both. Shortly after making that statement, John Quincy Adams suffered a catastrophic heart attack that ultimately killed him. And he spent the last month of his life bedridden on a couch in a back room of the House of Representatives where they tried to care for him with 18th century or early 19th century medicine as best as they could. But he just kind of died a long, slow death and never returned to that desk. So the thing that we first have to understand as men when we're going to act out, or we're going to act, I should say, the first thing we have to understand is that we act out of an expectation and hope, but not necessarily that we alone are in control of a desired result. So we act out of an expectation and a hope that we'll get the desired result. Aaron, you like to say all the time that disappointment often comes from unmet what?
3: Expectations.
1: Expectations, yeah. You know, I endured, as many of you know, I went through quite an ordeal to make a film once. If I ever, and I ended up after taxes and everything else with $48,000. Hardly worth not one, but two different death-defying moments. Let alone, I almost got, the last time I tried to make a film, almost got divorced, almost got killed twice. And then I almost went bankrupt. So why not do it again? All right. And you get to the end of all of that, and then you can't wait for opening weekend because you're like, hey man, the Lord's going to make it rain. It rained on me, as Roger Daltrey once sang. Okay. It rained on me. We barely made $500K our opening weekend. We should have ended up bankrupt. And I, as you guys know, I've told this story before. I was as out. I was as despondent as possible. I was as close to proving Calvin's perseverance of the saints wrong as I have ever been. And I hope I will ever be the rest of my walk with the Lord. I was done. I'm like, you brought me all the way out here just to have me step on a rake and we're all going to go bankrupt. What'd we do all this for? Now, you guys know, ultimately, the Lord opened up some incredible doors. Movie ended up making a profit, paying back all our investors. Still wasn't worth it. You know, most people wouldn't do what we had to endure to make that film. Just even what I had to endure to make that film for $48,000. Except on my desktop here, I have a folder marked nefarious. It's right here on my computer. And inside this folder are thousands of emails from all over the world. Of people telling me how they were prophetically impacted by this film, or people that they love and care about were prophetically impacted by this film. Which is why I'm willing, should the opportunity emerge one day, I'm willing to do it all over again. Because this is way more valuable. Now, the next time I hope I make more than $48,000, but it's way more valuable than $48,000, the notes that are in this folder. The notes that are in this folder are the stuff of well done, good and faithful servant, not an increased profit margin. Not that there's anything wrong with an increased profit margin, and I learned some things the first time. If we get a chance to do it again, I won't make mistakes the next time around. But ultimately, the reason it was all for it, and I'm willing to do it again, is because of what's in this folder right here on my desktop and the thousands of emails sitting here right now that I can at any moment open up and read. So you never really know, ultimately, when you're in the Lord's will, how he'll answer your prayer, how he'll answer your service, or if he will. You don't even know that it'll happen in your lifetime. It might be for your children's benefit that what you're doing right now. Generations you'll never yet see. It might be cycles of dysfunction and generational curses that the Lord's going to use you. We're going to break that right now in your time. But on behalf of a God that proved he would spare not even his own son on your behalf, you do it anyway because he's worth it. And not necessarily because of the hope or an expectation of a particular outcome. And if you start by acting from that premise as often as you can in your life, it will radically transform the decisions you make. And more importantly, why you made those decisions. Let's pause there for a second. Do you guys want to comment on that before we get to a few more points?
2: Every man, what Steve is saying is every man has a duty. And my way of saying that lately is being a man is not a leisure pursuit. There is no autopilot. It is always about every day reading the lay of the land. There's the closed hand of what I do as a Christian man non-negotiably every day. And then there is the open hand. I got to be nimble. I may not get what I want this day. I can't check out on the faith walk that day. In fact, I got a faith walk even harder on that day. That's the whole point. So, I mean, this is such an important foundation because as a Christian, if you forget that this is ultimately about your sinner and defeating that curse is what the faith is about, you will turn the faith into all kinds of things, the skin suit that Oran talks about. This foundation that Steve says for men is fundamental. You have a duty, no matter what you think on any given day, that must be done and met.
3: Going back to the profit margin and the folder on your inbox, Steve, you pay Todd and I once a month, and that paycheck is a huge deal to Todd and I. It's a big deal to me because that means that I get to what? I get to keep the electricity on and the air conditioning on these hot summer days. I get to put food on the table. That's great. I get to pay all of the bills. It's a huge deal. It's not even close to the only deal, though. If you're just a crappy person and you just make me feel, you know, you mistreat me all the time, which you don't, but you mistreat me all the time. Is it worth it? And you make me do things that I find reprehensible. Make me do things that I find reprehensible. Is the paycheck then, does that really balance out? Mm. You get what I'm saying?
1: Mm-hmm.
3: A paycheck is a big deal. It's not the only deal, though. On the same level, being a provider for your family is a big deal, then. It's a big deal. What does the scripture say about a man who won't provide for his family? It's a pretty big deal.
1: Worse than an infidel.
3: Worse than an infidel. Is it the only deal, though? No. If I'm providing for my family, but I'm also going home and smacking them around for no reason or any reason. If I go home and I'm just not there when I'm home, my body's there, but my mind is elsewhere all the time. How big of a deal do you think my paycheck, my providing is to Benjamin and Abby when they're 18, 20 years down the line? How much of a deal will they think of that? They might thank me for it, but that's kind of where the relationship starts and stops. You catch my drift?
1: Mm-hmm.
3: There are far greater things. You have to have your list of open hands and closed hands. But in terms of what you are as a man, it's not just bringing in the paycheck. It's not just providing a lifestyle for your family. It's not just some of the things that we see from the outside that say, hey, that guy's got it going on. He's doing pretty well. It's the way that you handle yourself outside of the times when you're actually, making the sausage of paying the bills. Most often, outside of your work, outside of what you do to provide for your family, is going to be the main determiner of the legacy that you leave. And I think that the more that that's use a hippy dippy term. The more you internalize that, the more you really believe that in your bones, the more that it's just going to make acting natural. Acting natural. Acting as a man natural, and not just something that feels out of place.
2: And the paradox of what Aaron just said, that important truth, is that even if a man is, if you do come on hard times and you lose your job, or you took a stand and you lose your job, because you provided in all the other ways above that, your family will be with you. They'll respect that sacrifice that you made because of the larger principle.
1: All right. So the first thing, which you just heard from Todd and Aaron, and to use Todd's term that Aaron, I think, beautifully described, we act out of duty. All right. We act because God has made us the head of things, given us dominion over things. Okay. So we act out of duty, meaning we act because he put us in position to act. He initiates and then we act. All right. He initiates and then we act. So how do we then wield that power? Right. What's the most effective way to do that? We'll get into that here next. Stay tuned.

0: Steve.
1: Okay, I want to give you a hypothetical. 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
8: Hey, pardon me for a second. You caught me in the middle of a voice text. Hold on.
9: Hey, give her a kiss from Papa.
8: Give her a kiss from Papa. The grandbaby's at the house right now, but by the time I get home after the show, she'll be gone. So, sending some instructions to Nana there. Back here on a Theology Thursday on the Steve Dace Show. Hey, a little quick housekeeping, by the way. Normal show tomorrow, Dace Group. And our good buddy Keith Malinak from the Pat Gray Show, he'll be our guest panelist on the Dace Group tomorrow. Monday, we are taking that off as a company holiday. Or no, that's the following week. The following week.
10: I'm yeah, I was going to say, that's news to me, week. But
8: yeah.
10: Wow.
8: Yeah. Okay, sorry about that. Never mind. Forget the whole thing. We forgot what day. That's next week. All right, we'll do that housekeeping next week. My bad.
11: Next week is a show. What, Monday through
8: Wednesday? Yeah, next week we have got normal shows.
12: Monday through Thursday.
8: Yeah. Yes. Yeah. Yeah, Monday through Thursday, we have normal shows. Friday, we have the company holiday.
12: And then the following Monday, we've got special edition.
8: Special edition on Monday the 6th. Yeah, so I give you guys an extra day off for the 4th of July holiday. So, yeah. My mistake, the weeks are kind of just piling onto one another. You know what? Let's get to, let's make some money here and talk about our friends over at Chef IQ. So, Aaron, they just sent me another one.
12: Is it mine now?
8: It came in the mail yesterday. Do you need it? If you need it,
12: no.
8: Then I'll give it to you. If not, I'm going to probably keep this one.
12: No, you should. And
8: because you sold me on it.
12: You've got the Blackstone, correct?
8: Yes, I've got the Blackstone, yes.
12: And I think you will be blown away. Just set it up once, get it paired with your phone, get it on the Wi-Fi, and you're good to go. And like I said, I can't believe how easy it is. Because I was stuck with those kind of generic off-brand meat thermometer probes. That would, you know, connect to Bluetooth, and Bluetooth can be kind of finicky. And then, of course, they've got the wired, you know, those metal weird wired connections. They don't wash up well at all. And so you're messing around with all this soot in your sink as well when you're trying to wash them off, and you can't get them washed off. Not so with Chef IQ. They go in, you open up your phone to the app. It keeps track, especially on long cooks like I do with smoking, keeps track of your temperature, your ambient temperature. Gives you updated estimates of when your piece of meat should be done, and then you can monitor it more effectively that way. And like I said, these probes wash up perfectly, goes back into the case, charged up, ready for the next use.
8: 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I mean, sold right there by Aaron McIntyre. 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All right, back to Theology Thursday, talking about what it means for men to act righteously, right? So number one, we do so out of a sense of duty. We recognize that the power and freedom that we have been granted as men come from our Creator. We didn't create ourselves. We can't make ourselves. We can't give ourselves a conscience or a soul. These are things that were all granted to us. These are all ways by which our Father in heaven initiated for us to therefore have the opportunities to wield power and authority as a duty to Him. So first we recognize where that where these opportunities came from so that we know, therefore, to whom we're accountable to for them. I love what Chase Davis said on our show earlier this week about the young men and his concern about them having a bitter root because of the poop sandwich that they're being asked to inherit. And they are. I say this as a son of a 19-year-old young man. They are being asked to inherit one heck of a poop sandwich here. There's a dearth of homes. There's a dearth of jobs. There's a dearth of women you'd even consider wanting to marry. Go get them, kid. It's a poopy situation, man. It is. It is.
11: You still have a duty, though.
8: But you still have a duty. You do. And if you still recognize that ultimately you're accountable for your life, not to the women who may disappoint you, or the job you didn't get, or the house you always wanted, but to the God who made you, it re-clarifies things. That's what Chase was talking about the other day. It'll get rid of that bitterness and replace it with duty. And you'll be like, you know what? If I want those things, if that's the life I want, then I'm going to have to work harder for them than the last few generations did, but I guess that's then what I'm going to have to do. That's my duty. Indeed. So then, how do we act? Well, we do so under control. So let's go to Matthew 5:5, right? Jesus says the meek shall inherit the earth. He didn't say the weak would. He said the meek would. So what's meekness? Best definition I've ever heard from an old pastor of mine. He described it as power under control. How do you see this emulated throughout the life of Christ? All right? Well, first of all, Jesus is wielding immense power. He is the king of the universe. He's God incarnate. And yet, for this period of time, he sets his divinity aside, the fullness of his divinity aside, I should say. He sets it aside in order to live fully as a man. You hear him say numerous times, I can only do the will of my Father. I and the Father are one. He's exhibiting a chain of command. Right? So he's the second Adam. He's our new representative now. There's a chain of command. Just like we said before, talking about what you did with your providential moment today. There's a chain of command above him, the Father, and then there's a chain of command below him, the apostles. Who appointed the apostles? He did, with the power and authority that the Father granted him. He chose them. So right away, you see again, this is a two-way street. There's also order. So he obeys and also enforces a chain of command. Obeys and enforces a chain of command. That's what, number one, you do that. You obey a chain of command and then you enforce it. Obey, but you've got to obey the one above you before you get to enforce the one below you. Enforce the chain of command in your home. And your children will respect you, though, provided they see you obeying the chain of command above you. That's how you go from being a tyrant to being a father. What's the difference between a bully and a disciplinarian? Everything I just said. Onto the chain of command above you first, and then you enforce the chain of command below you. Jesus also has order. There are moments he says to people, don't reveal that yet. We're not going to do that quite yet. Then there are other times he says, now's the time. Go get that donkey so I can ride it in. Go find that person and make sure we've got an upper room. There's order. There's a plan. There's details. He knows them. He'll fulfill them. We're not just randomly doing stuff. Even at the end of his ministerial life, he takes his disciples about 40 miles away from their normal route to a place called Caesarea Philippi. Why did he go there? He wanted to make a very, very specific point. And you wanted them to see a very, very specific group of things to make that point. So there's order. There's timeliness. There's prudence, meaning waiting for the time to be right. We also see Jesus get angry. Now, what's the difference between righteous indignation and a tantrum? Well, when he sees the wickedness happening there inside the temple, he doesn't grab a whip and then just start violently swinging it around. just losing his stuff and catches some innocents, some women that had nothing to do with it in the crosshairs. He aims it directly at the people who are guilty of what's going on here. In his talk, he does this. Hey, I'm talking about those folks, right? That guy right there. That guy right there. Don't listen to that guy. Total whitewash to him. That guy over there, utter toolbox. No. That one. Utter toolbox. Don't listen to that guy anymore. There's order. He's not just spouting off. But there's control. That's why the opening question we asked about Tony Spell at that video at the top of the show, was this under control? Was this power under control? Ties back to what we're talking about right now. Now, here's the thing that we have to learn, though, and then I'll turn it over to Todd and Aaron. I've spent a lot of time on this show over the last few years pointing out love is not a temperament. It's not a tone. Right? You guys have heard the story about Zoe wanting to wander off when she was a little girl a million times. And I finally, once at a Hy-Vee parking lot, had to grab her by her little pink hoodie and yank her back before she got hit by a car. And then I said to her, what every parent ever says to a child in that situation, if you do that again, I'll kill you myself. Don't ever do that again. Now, if you were just walking into the store, had not seen the context of what Zoe was about to happen to Zoe, and just saw at the time about a 350-pound man putting his finger like that in the face of a 3 or 4-year-old girl and saying, don't ever do that again or I'll kill you, you're probably thinking, that's mean, that's cruel, that's cold, right? Abusive. But you didn't see what happened before. So I suppose I could have, rather than risk being seen as that, I could have been seen as more loving by not acting. And so I wouldn't come across as cold and crude and instead just pleaded with Zoe in her good nature to come back and avoid the cars in the parking lot, waited for her to get hit. Now, who's the good father, the one that was the one that acted or the one that was not?
11: The one that acted.
8: The one that acted is the one who's the loving father. That's the loving one, the one that acted. Love is a motivation. Not an emotion. It's not an action. It's a motivation. So that's the whole thing we've got to get. We've been disabusing people of these notions on this show for years now. Love isn't a tone. When Jesus says to the Israelites, go into Canaan and urban renewal the place, hit control, alt, delete. He does it with the same motivations. He stretches his arms out as wide as they can on a cross that he's nailed to out of love. When Paul says to use words of love seasoned with salt, and not to exasperate your youth as you're disciplining them. And then we see them at other times discipline people by telling them things like, you're a son of the devil. Cut your entire penis off if you love circumcision so much. How do we make sense? His motivation's the same. Love. Love. Love is a motivation. It's not a tone or a temperament. That's a bunch of Western, postmodern, post-feminist, longhouse, hippy-dippy crap. You want to know why a bunch of men with acerbic edges who had lung darts like a food group, got off of amphibious boats on June 6, 1944 in storm beaches out of love? That's why they did it. Love's a motivation, not a tone or a temperament. But here's the thing to remember. Confrontation's not a tone or temperament either. That's also very important to know. We had two generals that won World War II, Patton and Eisenhower. Patton was the fiery one. He was also a brilliant strategist who outwitted maybe the greatest Nazi general of them all, Erwin Rommel in North Africa. Eisenhower was more reserved. He was also the ruthless general that planned the most successful amphibious assault of all time, D-Day. Based on Patton's temperament, you might not think he's really all that sophisticated, right? You might just think he's just the, you know, random spouting guy. Based on Eisenhower's temperament, you might not think he's really a ruthless killer, but a bureaucrat. Tone and temperament doesn't tell you anything about confrontation any more than it does about love. If you're fiery like me, you have to ask yourself, am I acting out or am I acting? Am I frustrated or am I convicted? Because if you're frustrated, you'll just grab that whip of cords and just start indiscriminately whipping it around. And you'll just vent and go off. If you're convicted, you'll go right after those. Did Tony Spell just start screaming and yelling at the whole neighborhood? This place sucks! Is that what he did?
11: No.
8: One guy made threats to his family, right?
11: Yes.
8: Who did he go after?
11: Him.
8: The one guy! That's acting, not acting out. Then he didn't turn around to like anybody else that had ticked him off or pissed him off and said, and you know what, that thing you did 6 months ago, let's discuss that. Is that what he did?
11: No.
8: He gave that young man the whooping his daddy should have given him years ago, so he didn't turn out to be the thug and punk that he is now. And then when the young man got up, thoroughly whooped, and walked away, what did he do? Went back and got on the bus. That's what he did. So as those of us who have a more fiery temperament, you know, you don't just get to just vent. That's a tantrum. Are you acting out or are you acting? If you're acting out, you're just venting. You're tantruming. You're frustrated. There's nothing fiery or anything about that. You're just being a jerk. I've done it, so I know. I know exactly what it looks like because I've done it many times. Okay? Now, if you're more reserved or calm, maybe you're more of the Eisenhower. The question is, are you not acting because you're waiting for a prudent time, which is good, and what would be the prudent course of action, or because you're a coward? Don't let your reserved tone and temperament does not get to camouflage the fact you just might be scared. And that doesn't make you prudent. It makes you another word that starts with P. Prissy. What'd you think I was going to say?
11: Something else.
8: Something else. I make you nervous there for a second?
11: Nah. Been here a while.
8: Maybe Aaron.
11: This time.
8: Might have made Aaron a little nervous. All right. No.
11: Say it!
10: It's like,
8: okay. Half of the women listening to the show wanted me to say it. Trust me. Okay. Yes.
10: When you started saying prude, I was like, what is he about to say?
8: Yes.
10: I was expecting something else.
8: So, hey, you know, when Nana used to look at you back in the day and say, I'm going to need you to go pick out your switch. Pick out your switch. That was a confrontation. I've talked before, man. If mom said, wait till your dad got home, I thought that sucks. But if my mom looked at me and said, man, I'm just really disappointed in you right now, I'd be like, hey, can you call dad like right now? In fact, where's dad at? I'll meet him. Let's have him just beat me now and get it over with, because that's way better than you telling me you're disappointed in me, right? That was a confrontation, was it not? Totally different tone than you probably hear from the old man after work.
11: Yep.
8: But a confrontation nevertheless. So confrontation is not a tone any more than love is. You can do it prudently. You can do it with reservation. You can be a cold-blooded killer. You can also be fiery. Just as long as the fire is a conviction and not a frustration or a tantrum. You can do it prudently and calmly as long as you are going to eventually do it. And it's not just, I'm waiting for the right time, which never comes because I'm really a wimp. But in either situation, the edict is clear. We must act. We are called to act. Jesus finishes his ministry in the Gospels. And then hands over the rest of his authority to his apostles. In the next book, what is that book called? Acts. It's called Acts. Is it called the Pontifications of the Apostles?
11: It is not.
8: Is it called the Ruminations of the Apostles?
11: It is not.
8: No, it's called the Acts of the Apostles. I had no idea we lost this much time already. I was just about to turn it over to you guys.
11: You were preaching. Testify.
8: That'll do it for today's Theology Thursday. Back at it again tomorrow, noon to 2 Eastern, right after Glenn Beck, right here on Blaze TV. Until then, go hard. Romans 8:28.
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wondered if any of you can relate to me. And you befriend someone 25 years ago. They're 15, 16 years older than you. But you guys become friends. 25 years ago, they're a little bit older than you. And then at some point, as they continue to get older, you get older, they transition into this extra parent that you never asked for. I have that gentleman by the name of Kirk May. He's a part of, I've been adopted into their family. He's adopted into my family, his wife, his kids. You hear me talk about them. They're from Kansas City, and they are like family to me. I am like family. I don't even like using the word like. We're just family. But Kirk has decided to be the extra father that I never asked for. I thought I was getting a friend and extra family members. I didn't think I was getting a dad. Every day, this extra father that I never asked for sends me an angry text about this show. And it's generally related to Caitlin Clark. He thinks I have Caitlin Clark, WNBA, derangement syndrome. He thinks I've turned myself into Homie the Clown. He also thinks that, like, my WNBA obsession has emasculated me. And this morning, I got another angry text from Kirk May. We talked about the WNBA and Caitlin Clark, and he's just like wondering, like, hey, man, what's going on with you? You've lost your mind. You're constantly talking about the WNBA. Giannis Antetokounmpo was traded last night, Jason. And all you want to talk about is the WNBA. You watched the game last night. You'd paid no attention. I can't find one tweet of yours that has anything to do with Giannis Antetokounmpo, but you live tweeted the Indiana Fever game. And you got comments about any and everything that happened in the WNBA. And I know there are, Kirk represents many of you in the audience. I'm aware of that I'm getting these constant questions like, what are you doing? Didn't you just see that the Eastern Conference in the NBA just had a seismic shift in power, perhaps? Every time, look, when the Miami Heat traded for Shaquille O'Neal or acquired Shaquille O'Neal, they won a title. When the Miami Heat acquired LeBron James, they won two titles and went to four straight NBA titles. Giannis Antetokounmpo, for the past decade, has been one of the three or four best players in the NBA. And for 2 years in a row, the Greek Freak was the MVP of the league. He just averaged 27 points last year. 2 years ago, he finished

0: third in the MVP voting. He just landed with the Miami Heat. You remember Pat Riley? Hello, Eric Spoelstra. This is a seismic shift in the Eastern Conference. And yes, maybe Miami gave up too much, but it's a blockbuster trade. And Jason, you live streamed, live tweeted, spent your whole night talking about Caitlin Clark and the Phoenix Mercury and the thuggery that went on in that basketball game. Whitlock, you have WNBA derangement syndrome. Caitlin Clark has taken you off the deep end. What's happened to you, Whitlock? I get it. I get it. But and I'm going to explain. But I'm not crazy. I'm just reacting to what happened in real time. I want to show you these clips. A couple of them from last night's WNBA game. There was a near brawl. We had a full black fatigue video going on last night in the WNBA, and it's fascinating. I reject any suggestion at all that the WNBA has had any kind of negative influence on me, emasculated me in any way. I completely reject it. Those claims are unfounded. Nothing has changed with me. Nothing. And it wasn't just Kirk May who texted me this morning. Last night, after the game, I called Tim Floyd. You guys know Tim Floyd, friend of the show, former NBA head coach, former college basketball head coach, friend of the show, lives right here in Nashville. We talk hoops all the time. Tim Floyd, I called him last night to talk about Dusty May. And I wanted to see if Tim could provide me some insight into Dusty May going from the Michigan basketball to the Dallas Mavericks. And we had a fascinating conversation. I mean, a fascinating conversation. Tim broke down to me about how, you know, one of the biggest adjustments that Dusty May is going to have to make is, you know, that extra 8 minutes of NBA play, the 48-minute game versus the 40-minute game, and how Dusty May, that's a huge difference, that your bench players have to play about 18 minutes, and you need about nine guys in your rotation, whereas in college basketball, you can get away with a seven-man rotation and your bench guys playing about 10 minutes. It's a fascinating conversation. And then it took a pivot when Tim asked me, we were just talking, and I was like, hey, man, did you watch Caitlin Clark last night? And Tim Floyd snapped on me. And was like, Whitlock, I just don't get this WNBA thing. I can't watch it. I can't do it. I don't know how you do it. And I was like, really, Tim? I mean, Tim, these fascinating stories of the WNBA. This thing is amazing what transpires in the WNBA. And Tim's a great storyteller. And Tim started telling stories about women's basketball and why he can't watch it. And he told a story about a friend of his that was a women's basketball coach. I'm not going to use his name, but the guy ends up, he was at a small school, and then he ends up as an assistant coach at an SEC school. And the guy eventually ends up as the head coach of an SEC school. And he starts telling Tim interesting stories about women's basketball, and Tim is sharing these stories with me. He tells us this is at an SEC school. They're about to play South Carolina. Let's say they're going to play South Carolina, I think, on a Thursday. And on a Monday, on a Sunday, his best player, her pet little, you know, these women have these tiny dogs. Her pet dog gets accidentally killed, stepped on by a giant player that they had, a bench player that was like 6'7", 260 pounds, couldn't play a lick, but had this great relationship with the pet dog of the star player. And the woman steps out of the shower, accidentally steps on the dog and kills it on Sunday. And this guy's got to play South Carolina on Thursday. But his team, all the women on the team say they're so distraught about this pet dog of their star player getting killed, basically, that no one can practice for the 3 days, Monday, Tuesday, and Wednesday, the 3 days leading up to the game. The women, they were too distraught, and they kept going, hey, coach, we're just not mentally ready to practice. And so they go down to South Carolina, and this is during the COVID pandemic era. And the coach tells him about his confrontation with Don Staley before the game. And because everybody's wearing masks at this time, and this coach didn't want to wear a mask and said, hey, I'm not wearing a mask, but they're playing in South Carolina. And Don Staley walked up to him and insisted that he put on a mask and threatened to call the police and remove him from the arena. Hey, this is my building. This is my arena. If you don't put on a mask, we'll arrest you and escort you out of the building. And Tim is telling me these stories like, Jason, how can you be paying attention to this stuff? How can you devote this much energy to women's basketball? It's crazy. And my argument back to Tim is that story you just told me about, one, the women couldn't practice for 3 days because a pet dog died. The entire team. They're about to play South Carolina, the best program in the country, and they can't practice because a pet dog got killed for 3 days. They couldn't practice. And then the story you just told me about Don Staley and the enforcement of masking during the fake COVID PSYOP. I go, don't you understand? These are the women wrecking society. And you can see it in women's college basketball, in women's basketball. You can see what's happening to the rest of America and the rest of society. We're pandering to women's basketball players. They're all over corporate America. They're all over television. They're all over everything. I'm like, I watch the women's basketball and talk about women's basketball. And I thought of like Kirk May and the other people that are consistently complaining to me. If I came on today on this show or Harmony and talked about the nut jobs on the TV show The View, no one would complain. Yeah, you're making a great point. The View is a terrible show, and it's four or five babbling women that are distorting everything and making illogical arguments. And yeah, the woman that runs our HR department thinks just like Don Staley. She'll threaten you with arrest if you don't put a mask on during some fake pandemic scam. If you're a man, it's like, man, I got to breathe and I got to coach. And I don't want to wear this stupid mask. I don't want to be the person that walks through a restaurant with a mask on, and then as soon as you sit down at the table, you can take your mask off and eat. And then when you get up to walk out of the restaurant, you got to put your mask on. It's like, a man thinks this way, and women, and this whole safety movement, and the limitation of risk, and all these illogical things, they're enforced by women. I'm pointing out that these women in the WNBA, they represent the feminist women that are destroying this country. I'm saying, y'all are sitting around saying I'm emasculated. I'm sitting around saying the whole country is emasculated. And Kirk May, I guarantee you, and I don't know Kirk's law firm the way that I used to, so I apologize for speculating, Kirk. But I guarantee you, they've made concessions at his law firm that to these crazy women and this crazy culture that has emasculated everybody. And so y'all look at me, and for those of you watching over Apple and Spotify, I apologize, you can't see me, or I'm sorry, listening over Apple or Spotify, and you're not actually watching the show. My fingernails are painted. I've got on some crazy earrings, and I believe I have blush on, but we'd have to consult with Tiffany. And is this mascara or whatever? I know many of you, and trust me, I called Virgil. I'm throwing you into this. I apologize, but I called Virgil, the biblical bully, to get clearance. Can I wear this costume without? He's like, yeah, as long as you don't put a dress on, Jason, you're safe. If you're doing a comedy routine and you're trying to hammer a point, yeah, go. You want to paint your fingernails and mock Caleb Williams and just hop. The entire culture is being emasculated, and that's why I'm wearing this costume, this getup. That's why I had Tiffany paint me up this way. I'm trying to hammer the point that everything you're complaining about me talking about, I'm trying to wake you up to what's going on in American culture.
1: Okay, I want to give you a hypothetical. Imagine that the world is in commotion, that several different countries are in a state of emergency with fires, floods, volcanoes. Imagine worlds at war, you know, because of religion or race or territory. Maybe there's money problems. I know this is really hard to believe. 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
0: 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WNBA derangement syndrome. The entire planet has it. We're pandering and catering to women at every turn. ABC or whatever television network it is putting on Whoopi, Sonny Holston, Joy Behar, and these other group of babbling idiots and letting them paint a picture of the Carmelo Anthony trial and just about everything they talk about. You want to talk about a plague of misinformation and lies? Let me show it to you, what they did on The View yesterday. And I'm telling you, won't complain about this, but you complain every time I bring up Caitlin Clark and the black angry lesbians that are putting out black fatigue videos in basketball. It's a mirror of the rest of society. But let me play the View clip. And then I'm going to add some commentary as I point out these lies and distortions that are told. Play the clip.
7: There was, and some folks think, no, he got a fair trial. But is this a jury of his peers?
8: I don't think so. And, yes. And you know, this has been an issue for such a long time in the judicial system where prosecutors use what are called, you know, Batson challenges. Mm-hmm. And they
7: explain what that is.
8: It's a challenge that is used to strike a juror, generally a juror of color, for a race-neutral reason.
0: That's lie number one. That is lie number one. Sonny Holston is a certified idiot. She's on national TV talking about the Carmelo Anthony case. And Kirk May, if you're listening, watching, help me out here. She just mischaracterized the Batson challenge. She just said it's some ruling where you can strike generally black or people of color from juries, blah. No, that's not what it is. It's a rule that prevents preemptory challenges where you strike a juror. The Batson challenge is like where you stop someone from eliminating someone from the jury based on race. Sonny Holston is a certified idiot. She's a DEI person that doesn't know what she's talking about, and she's allowed to spread lies on national TV about very important cases that are racially divisive, but let them continue.
7: Right.
8: Because you're not supposed to. You're supposed to have a jury of your peers, mm-hmm. and you're not supposed to just strike someone because they're black. Mm-hmm. And in this case, they gave the reasoning that they're educators and this happened. These were high school students and this happened at a school track meet. So they couldn't be impartial because of that. I don't think that's an appropriate reason.
9: It might be the best ones, too.
8: Yeah, I don't think it's an appropriate reason to strike black jurors, especially when it's a young black teenager mm-hmm. On trial. And especially when that particular particular area is made up of 10% of an African-American community. Right. So I don't think he got a jury of his peers. So I think on appeal there is a legitimate thing, a legitimate reason. I also think we have to look at self-defense here because there seems to be two systems of justice at play in this country. And there have been for a very long time. I was part of the system, so I understand that, and I believe that to be true. Mm-hmm. In this case, this young man, you heard him say, he put his hands on me, and I told him not to. This, the kid that died, and I have so much empathy for him and his family's loss. That kid was 200 pounds. This kid was 130 pounds.
0: That would be big, bold lie number two. Carmelo Anthony, by his own account, on his Huddle promotion of himself as a high school football player, listed at 5'11", 160 pounds. That's not me. That's not anybody. That's him saying he's 160 pounds. I believe they weighed him in before sending him off to prison, and he was 157 pounds. This is just lies, distortions, uninformed. It's a group of babbling idiots that we allow on TV to spread bad information about racially divisive stuff. They're there to promote ignorance. Let's keep rolling.
8: And so, and the other kid was also taller than he is. He was the only black kid under the tent.
0: This woman can't take the time to get basic information right. You had four or five black students testify at the trial that they were on the scene, witnessed it, and explained what they heard. The kid that allegedly invited Carmelo into the tent was a black kid. Sonny Holston just, no black kids as witnesses or in under the tent. That's a lie. Sonny, it's a track meet. Hello? Track meet. They run the 100-meter dash, the 200-meter dash, the 400-meter dash. They long jump. They run the 4x100 relay. All of those events are generally dominated by black kids. Sonny, you're an idiot. Let's continue to roll the tape.
8: And he, this, the victim here had his twin brother with him, who was also a very large person. If you don't fear for your life, if you weigh 130 pounds, I weigh 130 pounds. Facing somebody that's 200 pounds, I would be terrified of that. So I don't understand why self-defense was rejected by this jury. Right.
9: I agree with a lot of what you're saying, especially the jury representation. That's what stood out to me. And we know there's plenty of evidence that there's sentencing disparity with people of color. The one thing to me, though, is what is the fair sentence when you take a life? And this is what I'm struggling with because this is a tragedy across the board. Mm-hmm. A 17-year-old is dead. A 17-year-old's going to likely spend 35 years in jail. He could appeal at 17. Yeah. What would you, I'd be curious what you think, because I wrestle with it. If it was, God forbid, anyone in my life, I would think 30 years seems about right. If they said life, I'd say that's too long for a 17-year-old. He could be rehabilitated.
8: Look, I think 35 years, if there is no self-defense claim, which is an absolute claim to this crime, absolute defense, I think that would be appropriate.
0: She keeps going back to the self-defense claim. She calls herself some sort of lawyer. Kirk May, anybody listening, watching, help me out here. If you claim self-defense, don't you have to take the witness stand and claim self-defense for that to be your argument? It can't be, hey, when they were arresting me, I said, he put his hands on me. Well, get on the stand and make that claim. Carmelo Anthony never testified. The defense never put on the self-defense defense. It wasn't part of this trial. There was no defense offered. There was a kid on the day that he got arrested, as he's getting put into the car, handcuffed, he says he put his hands on me. You know what that is? That's gossip. You need to get sworn in, put your hand on the Bible, and testify, and then there's a legitimate claim of self-defense. That's not what happened, Sonny. You're a lawyer. He never made a self-defense argument in the courtroom. What are you talking about? This kid deserved life. If we went by the Bible, you know what kind of justice we'd be talking about? An eye for an eye. Kid murdered somebody. Let's continue.
8: But if you look at other cases, there was the other case where there was a young black man, young black kid, who was chased by Rick Chow, a store owner, accused of holding, of taking water bottles, which he didn't take the four water bottles. He chased that young boy 130 yards, which is half of a football field.
0: This woman is an ignoramus. 130 yards is not half of a football field. It's a football field plus 30 yards, Sonny. This isn't the Rick Child case, but continue.
8: And shot him in the back, claiming self-defense. And you know where he is right now? He's at home with his family because he was found not guilty.
9: Yeah, and there's a lot of cases like that.
8: If that is self-defense, I don't understand why this isn't.
9: But when the system fails one time, I don't think we should then say, so then the system should fail.
8: But they're very similar self-defense claims.
0: This woman is retarded. How are they very similar self-defense claims? Rick Chow said, and his son took the stand and testified that the kid that they shot pointed a gun at Rick Child's face. They found a gun by his body. These aren't very similar self-defense claims. If Carmelo said, hey, Austin was holding a knife and that's why I stabbed him, now you got self-defense. Now you have very similar cases. But that's not what happened. One kid, one case, there's a gun on the scene. It's found. Rick Child's son testified in open court that the gun was pointed at me, and that's why my father shot. Continue.
9: I had a question because I was wondering why the self-defense claim didn't work. And I had read that it said you have to use the same amount of force that was brought against you. So if someone pushes you and you push them back, that's self-defense.
8: That's not the standard because it's not only use, but attempted use.
9: Well, that's what I'm asking.
8: So if you felt your life was in danger and you felt he was going to do more than just push you, and you weigh 130 pounds, and you're outweighed by 70 pounds.
10: So you can use. When I looked at this case, though, which to me is just sad every
8: it's
10: which way. There's two families that are destroyed. There's Austin Metcalf lost his life. Carmelo Anthony is going to spend at least 17 years in jail. So this is just tragic. But my question is, how did this get to this point, and where the hell were the adults?
9: Yeah,
10: these were two 17-year-olds. Yeah. I mean.
7: What I understand is
0: women babbling.
7: How did it get here? How did it get to this point? Where were the parents?
0: This is women babbling, ABC, a major television network, allowing these women to babble and to spread bad information and to promote confusion, disharmony, racial tension.
7: How did this happen? Where were the parents? It wasn't Carmelo's fault. There should have been parents supervising to make sure at a track meet the kids were constantly monitored, even in a tent, even in their locker room, to make sure they didn't stab each other. Who wants to live in that society?
0: Why is it? For every idiot woman sitting at that table, there should be a man called her husband sitting next to her and say, hey, baby, that's stupid. You're talking about a track meet. We send teenage kids out into the world to socialize with other teenage kids at all times. A track meet? Now, if you were arguing, hey, they went to a house party and they were serving alcohol and smoking weed, you could say, hey, where were the parents? This is someone's house. But a track meet? You have to be afraid and have to be supervising every child at every minute at a daytime track meet, concerned about who's going to pull a knife at a daytime track meet? What world are you talking about? Is this Anna Navarro? Is that her name? Is a bona fide? I see her on CNN. She's an idiot. And then the biggest idiot of them all, Whoopi, chimes in, and we can close this out.
7: You know, it is normal for runners to, you know, go under tents.
8: My kids were runners. You always do that.
11: It's normal for a runner to go under a tent. This is normal.
0: Yes, it is normal for kids to go into their own locker room or underneath their own tent. If you actually watch the video, you will see other kids standing out in the drizzling rain because their school didn't provide them a tent, or they're there as witnesses or spectators. They don't have a tent. It's very normal for kids to compete in sports. I played football. We competed out in the rain. This is normal. I participated in track and field as a shot putter, a discus thrower. As long as it wasn't lightning, we were out in the rain when it rained and competing in track and field. This is normal. What's not normal is for someone to go into someone else's locker room / tent area, be asked to leave multiple times and refuse and say, hey, put your hands on me and find out what happens while they're holding a knife in their backpack. I bring this all up to suggest and to say to you, everything I just saw on The View, I see in the sports world. I see in the WNBA. I see all the illogic. You can take The View off. I see all the illogic that these women that we're catering to, this feminist movement. And as crazy as I look right now, that's how crazy this society is. Bending over backwards, pandering to these women, treating them like they have something important to offer the world in terms of leadership of society, in terms of important discussions about how we run and monitor society. I know there are conservative women out there that are saying, how dare Whitlock say this? How dare he, you know, he's a sexist pig. I'm sorry.
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0: That we see from, and I used to say this years ago about men in locker rooms and men in bigger packs than three or four or five or six, that like, man, that's dangerous. A lot of stupid things get said once men get together in big groups. As I've aged, I've realized like, oh man, you put two unsupervised women together, uncovered, I mean. Uncovered women, no man, no husband, no one there to steer the conversation back to reality. What you're going to get is the WNBA. What you're going to get is warring factions of women, women that can't get along, women that live off the largesse, the charity of men. And so, yes, I like to watch the WNBA because I think it's an examination. It's like this big, bold examination and explanation of like, if we keep turning all the leadership over to women, if we keep pretending there's no difference between men and women, if we keep pretending that angry lesbian women are the future of America, what you're going to get is what you got in the WNBA. Something that makes no sense financially, loses money every year, is going to have to live off the charity of men forever into eternity. Women that can't get along, women that that undermine each other at every turn. It's like a big, just giant televised sports examination of feminism. And the cruelty of feminism, and the chaos and the dysfunction of feminism. I'm looking at a league that got the greatest gift, maybe in the history of sports, in Caitlin Clark. They've destroyed her. She's destroyed herself. And last night, that game, it was Tim, Floyd, and everybody that didn't watch it. It was a black fatigue video. Group of angry black lesbians taking cheap shots at Lexi Hall and Caitlin Clark and bickering with Sophie Cunningham. Play the clip of this cheap shot, or the cheap shots taken at Lexi Hall, because it's hard for them. Look at this one. This Kalia Copper just came through with a forearm shiver to the head of Lexi Hall. roll that back and play that first one again. I mean, if you, it's at the bottom of the screen. It's amazing. Ran straight for, boom, elbow, forearm to the head. Aaliyah Thomas comes back, elbow, forearm to the head and neck area. And eventually, Indiana's bench player, Myesha Hines-Allen, came in and was going to be the enforcer to shut down the angry black lesbians on the Phoenix Mercury. And a big brouhaha breaks out, and Sophie Cunningham and has to be separated from Dawana Bonner, and they're pointing fingers at each other. And it, I mean, this is the classic black fatigue video. This is a group of black women out at some nice restaurant causing a disturbance because their drink order didn't come in 3 minutes. And then here's them leaving a $5 tip. And everyone, that's racist. Uncovered women. Women doing too much. Women with no man there in a leadership position to help them. It's a hot mess. I enjoy watching it. And then I enjoy coming on here and explaining to you all what happened. And I get that Giannis Antetokounmpo was traded last night. But let me just tell you the truth about Giannis Antetokounmpo. He's not interesting. He's not.
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0: In the history of the NBA, in all the history of the NBA, the MVPs, this guy's a two-time MVP. No one's buying tickets to see Giannis Antetokounmpo play. And I'm not trying to denigrate Giannis. He's an effective player. Really effective player. Deserved his MVPs. But no one wants to see that. It's not interesting. He's not Magic Johnson with the great passing. He's not Larry Bird with the great shooting. He's certainly not Michael Jordan with the athleticism and desire. He's not Allen Iverson, an undersized guy that takes on the big boys. He's not LeBron James, this incredible American story coming from a single mama from Cleveland, Ohio to take on the basketball world. He's not Steve Nash. Two-time MVP, white guy from Canada that took on the NBA. He's not Nikola Jokic, white guy from Serbia or wherever he's from, or is that Luka Doncic, wherever he's from. He's not Nikola Jokic, triple-double machine. He's not James Harden when he was MVP, knocking down all those threes and just an unstoppable score. He's not Russell Westbrook. I'm not tuning in to watch Giannis Antetokounmpo. He's not interesting. And he may help the Miami Heat win a championship, but no one's going to care. He's not Steph Curry. He's not Kevin Durant, a 7-foot guard. He's like a taller, more athletic. Anybody remember Buck Williams? Used to put up, 20 and 11. He's like the best version of Horace Grant. Give me an example of just like, hey, guy put up nice numbers, but not that interesting. And, I can't remember a Giannis bucket. He had a 50-point game in the NBA Finals? Closeout game. Don't remember. Don't care. And I watched it. But no one's buying tickets for Giannis, the Greek freak. It's just, and he doesn't say much about American culture. In terms of the international takeover of the NBA, yeah, he's part of that story. But I don't care. No one cares. Tim Floyd doesn't care about Giannis. Kirk May doesn't care about Giannis. You don't care about Giannis. Shams Charania cares about Giannis. Great little news break for him. Brian Windhorst cares about Giannis. Great news break for him. And they can sit around and talk, what pieces are the Miami Heat going to put around Giannis? And you can have that discussion. Scap probably is thrilled. I'm sure he's run all the analytic numbers and has it totally figured out. Giannis is going to help the Miami Heat score 2.5 more points than they did last year, and they'll be this much better on defense than a year ago. Scap, the analytics guys, I'm sure this is a great day, and they've been thinking about, you put this piece in, if you just acquire this guard, the Miami Heat are going to do this or that. But most everybody else is like, Who cares? If we shrunk Giannis down to about 6'5", no one in America would be able to recognize him. Have no idea who he is. And we argued about this all morning, and they shouted me down, and I was like, should we even mention Giannis? I was like, come on, Whitlock. Of course we got to talk about Giannis. I'm like, why? No one cares. People care about Caitlin Clark. People care about the thuggery in the WNBA. And that was a thug show last night. And it the whole divide in America, this racial divide and these angry lesbian uncovered black women and their animosity towards America and towards white people. I got to watch it all play out on the basketball court last night. And that game, other than the soap opera-like drama and what it said about storylines, it was pretty unwatchable. The referees got involved and took over the game. Caitlin Clark had a nice second quarter and then reverted into Caitlin Clark and whining and complaining and taunting the other team. And I can't understand, why'd they give me a technical foul? It's mud wrestling with women with small breasts. Not very exciting. That's what it was last night. Small-breasted mud wrestling. The storylines, it's like a train wreck or a car wreck that I just can't quit looking at because I'm looking at America do the exact same thing.
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2: Figure this here and take this. But let's bring up the panel and de-emphasize me. Let's bring up the Steve. You got the biggest smile on your face. I'm going to let you start. Have I been emasculated by the WNBA? Steve?
3: By the way, Michael Thompson would like to have a word with you. He's not happy with our last several shows. And Michael Thompson's happiness, I care about it. But to Kirk May, to Mr. May, you deserve one of these. Thank you. On behalf of myself, the panel, and most importantly, the fearless nation. Thank you. That needed to be said. And it's a truth. It's a harsh truth, but it's the greatest truth. It needed to be said. Jason, yes, unequivocally, yes, you have been emasculated to the 10th degree. It's sad. It's sad to see this downfall for the guy that I don't say looked up to you, but the guy that I admired, that once called the 2007 NBA All-Star Weekend Freaknik on steroids, who wrote some of the most powerful, provocative columns I have ever read, to see what is happening in the summer of 2026. Yes, Kirk May again. Thank you. Thank you.
2: Tiffany, jump to the other side here. Come across the camera. Who cares? Charles, I'm going to save you for last. Because Charles knows me best. Charles and I have known each other for 25 plus years. We've socialized. Scap, I'm going to come to you next. Has the WNBA emasculated me? Do I have WNBA derangement syndrome?
4: Whitlaw, quick question. Are you the kind of guy that likes when someone tells you, if you have like a stain on your shirt or something in your teeth, do you want someone to tell you, or do you just want them to keep going along their day with whatever's stuck in their teeth or stain they have on their shirt? What kind of guy?
2: Tell the truth. Tell the truth. Shame the devil is my philosophy.
4: Bro, you have like eyeliner on or something right now. What is going on right now? You have, it's like mascara or blush or something on your face. You've talked 45 minutes on the day after the Giannis Antetokounmpo trade that we've been waiting for like 2 years. It happened at midnight last night, and you mentioned him for 3 minutes in your 45-minute monologue. Yes, you have WNBA derangement syndrome, 100%. I don't know if I want to go as far as Steve and say you have been emasculated by the WNBA, but derangement syndrome, 100%. Jason, you were leading with WNBA games during the NBA Finals.
2: I was not. We talked about the WNBA at the end of those shows, but I was not. I was not. And Dre, have I been emasculated?
5: Well, the first stage of obsession, Jason, is pretending that you're not obsessed. So we know that you're in on the WNBA, but there are some things you said about Giannis that were completely ridiculous. Did you compare him to Buck Williams? Did you say that?
2: Yes, he's.
4: I also heard Horace Grant.
2: I'm just saying he's the high end. He's them at their highest level.
5: There's a list of NBA players who have finished in the top seven in MVP voting for 9 consecutive seasons. They are Kareem Abdul-Jabbar, Bill Russell, Larry Bird, Magic Johnson, LeBron James, and Giannis

0: Antetokounmpo. This guy's finished in the top five 7 years in a row. The only reason he didn't make it this past season is because of his injuries. This guy's a two-time MVP, defensive player of the year. You mentioned James Harden. Giannis has a championship. He scored 50 points in a finals game and won a championship. His team is down 0-2. You mentioned You mentioned Russell Westbrook. This guy is a champion who's been in the top, again, top five 7 years straight, top seven 9 years in a row before this past season. He is not box office because he doesn't talk a lot, because he doesn't do things that become splashy. And I understand your angle. The WNBA, you being a black guy talking about the WNBA, carves out a niche in the market that is, let's say, underutilized. Let's just put it that way. I understand there's value. And on top of the fact that you actually like the WNBA, I don't think you're making it up. At the same time, Giannis Antetokounmpo is one of the best players of this generation and one of the top probably 30 players in the history of the NBA. And let's not forget that this is sports. And in the sports world, we do have to show proper respect to what actually produces the outcome. The objective of playing a sport is winning the game. The objective of entertainment is drawing attention. So there's a balance somewhere in there, is there not?
1: Dre, let's say that you had an extra $1,000 laying around that you weren't expecting. And Caitlin Clark and Giannis Antetokounmpo came to Miami, and they were playing at different arenas. And the ticket was $1,000 to get in to see one or the other. Which ticket are you buying?
0: I'm not going to either one.
1: That's not an option.
2: I would go to see Giannis.
0: I wouldn't pay $1,000 to watch somebody else.
1: We know you would, Scap. Dre, a rational person. If you had to go to see one, which one would it be?
0: So let's just say it was a voucher and I had to use the voucher for the game. Let's put it that way. If it's cash, then I'm not going to either one. But if it's a voucher, I'm going to see the best possible player, which is Giannis playing against the best players in the world, which is the NBA. That's the easy question. And the WNBA game, there's no way that would cost $1,000. Under what circumstance?
1: Charles, courtside seat, you're going to see Caitlin Clark. Quit lying.
0: I went to a WNBA game in Vegas a few years ago. The courtside seat was like $250, and they were way better than Caitlin Clark's team.
3: Well, let me clear this up for you guys. Giannis Antetokounmpo is one of the greats of the greats. I mean, he's gonna be in the most important room of the Hall of Fame one day. His numbers are off the charts. They rank with the all-time greats. There's no question how good he is. However, and I think what Jason is saying is he don't capture the imagination like a Steph Curry does or LeBron James or Kobe Bryant. So two things can actually be true in that situation. Here's what everybody's missing. And maybe it's just me and my weird sense of humor, but I found the most interesting thing about that Giannis Antetokounmpo trade is after they traded him, they proceeded to get on the phone. They called up his brothers, Thanasis and Alex, and said, "Hey, we're waving you. Go clean out your locker. You out of here." They cut those two guys in a record amount of time. So the big question is whether or not Pat Riley's going to pick him up.
0: Hell no.
3: The Giannis deal, we've known that was going to happen. Last night was just the final point. He's been being traded for the last 8 months. So I don't know how you can call it breaking news. Everybody knew that Giannis Antetokounmpo was going to get traded from the Milwaukee Bucks. However, there was a game going on in the WNBA last night. It wasn't a good game. It was poorly played. It wasn't well played at all. It was almost a train wreck. And for some reason, I couldn't take my eyes off of it. It was drama to the very end. I can't lie about it.
0: That's what obsession means.
1: No.
3: You can give it whatever words you want to give it to, but I'm just telling you, I'm sitting there going, "Oh, okay, are these 125-pound women finna get into a fight? And if she hits her, then you know she's going to get in with it because that's her wife. So what do we got going on here?"
1: Married players on the court. Go ahead. I'm sorry.
3: At the end, it just turned out to be a whole bunch of woofing and finger pointing.
0: That's what always happens in basketball. Charles, you've been a coach for a long time. You know.
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10: I'm going to start with Dre. Don't you have a favorite television show you and your wife watch, Dre?
0: I don't watch television, but if I could think of something that we did watch.
10: You didn't watch The Sopranos. You did watch The Wire.
0: That was a long time ago.
10: Yeah, I got you.
0: Yeah,
10: gotcha.
0: Yeah, I did watch both of those.
10: Yeah,
0: yes, favorite Game of Thrones.
10: This is all the WNBA is. It's just a great television show. It's a soap opera. Mostly about lesbians and what they do to the handful of straight women that come into the league. And that's what I think is going on with America. The lesbians, but the LGBTQ, the gay crowd is in control of America, and they're punishing straight America. We're taking it. We're bending over. Thank you, sir. May I have another? Thank you, ma'am. Can I have another? And I just sit there and watch and go, how long is this crazy world going to exist? It's a reality TV show that I can't quit watching.
0: Objection. My objection is this. You also, in your monologue, right after you talked about the WNBA, you played Sonny Halston off The View and how those women are completely ridiculous. Now, they I understand are. That I don't think they're all lesbians and gay, but we are not taking the WNBA. You sound like the people who went and got a COVID shot for a can of beer and a slice of pizza in 2020. I wasn't in that line. So I'm not getting in this WNBA line either, because as Charles just said, it was a terrible game. As a sports fan, I want to see quality play that happens to be entertaining, not entertainment that might be good.
10: Steve, you want to jump back in?
9: Yeah, look, watching the clips on Twitter, and yeah, Scap, all I watched was the clips. I did get some Shaniqua fatigue. However, I was mildly amused. So you asked, Jason, do we watch a TV show? You know the last TV show I watched? Really two. One was The Neighborhood, had an eight-season run. It's off the air. Good show. Shout out to them. The other one that I watch is Family Guy. And here's the difference between the Family Guy and WNBA. The Family Guy is trying to be a parody. The Family Guy is trying to be farcical. The WNBA is not trying to be farcical, but that's what it's become. So, yeah, I mean, you watch it, and I would equate it to this. And I always make a joke about it on Twitter, and my newer followers never know if I'm kidding or not. Anytime Belly is, remember Belly from Hype Williams had Nas, DMX? That is one of the most well-produced, slick packages for an awful movie. But I cannot lie, Jason, every time Belly's on, I find myself kind of mesmerized by it. What is the point of this movie? But I watch it. For some reason, I just cannot stay away from Belly. That's what the WNBA is to a lot of people, maybe even like you. It's Belly on a hard court.
0: Can I respond to that quickly,
10: please,
0: Steve?
10: Please, sounds like you've Williams. Seen Belly.
0: Hype Williams is one of the best hip-hop video producers of all time. DMX and Nas are two of the best rappers of all time. Who in the WNBA fits into that equation to make it make sense?
9: That's a good point.
10: Caitlin
9: That's
10: Clark,
9: a good point. And you're right. Belly was a great two-hour hip-hop music video.
0: It was a music video. That's what it was. Yeah. They were playing themselves.
10: Scap, I know you watch a lot of movies, and I know you that probably means you watch some TV shows as well. What I'm arguing is that Giannis Antetokounmpo is a hell of an actor that's been cast. He's in a bad, boring movie. He's not a leading man. He's a great maybe character actor, but he's just not a leading man. He's not Tom Cruise. He's not Denzel Washington. He's not must-see TV. And Caitlin Clark is. She's a great actor. There's a lot. You know, she's Paulie Walnuts from The Sopranos or whatever. She's Tony Soprano. She's a nut job playing in the WNBA and has made them relevant. Do you get my analogy at all?
2: No, Jason, these are outrageous takes. You quite frankly, you have outrageous takes going on right now. It's not just today either. I just want to point that out. It has basically been the whole summer because of the aforementioned WNBA derangement syndrome.
10: Hold for 1 second. I'm going to stop you there. I was dead right about Jalen Brunson. Crazy take. I was dead right and first to say, hey, Wembanyama is a fraud. This little punk, blah, blah, blah. I was dead right early on that. These crazy takes I tend to be right on, and I'm right here, but continue.
2: Giannis Antetokounmpo, Dre said top 30. I would go higher than that. He's top 20 to 25 all time in NBA history, and he still has several years left to expand upon his resume. You guys drop some numbers. Let me drop some more. 30, 10, and 5 per 36 minutes for 8 consecutive seasons. That's 30 points, 10 rebounds, and 5 assists at least per 36 minutes for 8 straight years. 3 guys ever have done it once. He's done it 8 straight times. The reason why, and Giannis, by the way, has a tremendous personality. I think he's a great brand ambassador. The reason he isn't more of a heralded star is because he has been completely and utterly marginalized by his loser scrub organization, which has put middling talent around him and destroyed his ability to compete year in and year out at the top end of his peak, and then he's had unfortunate injury circumstances the last couple years. There are two things, you're right. Someone said two things can be true. They can be. Last night's trade is an abysmal trade in my estimation. It's terrible for all three parties. It's not, maybe least terrible for Miami, but it's not good for Milwaukee, and it's the worst for Giannis Antetokounmpo. So it's not like I'm trying to say this is an earth-shattering, needle-moving trade for the NBA. But there is a story here, and the story is the trade stinks. And it's an awful trade. It's a tragedy of a trade in sorts. That's the story, though. And it is a story, Jason. And it is the top story. Because when you have a top 20 all-time NBA player that has been marginalized and misused for 13 years of his NBA career by his existing franchise, finally gets a chance to parole himself out and compete for championships, he has no shot whatsoever to compete for championships at the place where he's going. So that is, to me, a major story. And it exceeds a story of Caitlin Clark or women basketball players playing in the regular season doldrums of June. Like, I don't understand so I do not catch your analogy
10: concisely.
2: Here.
10: Concisely.
2: Giannis is a leading guy. He's just been miscast.
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10: Unpack that a little bit concisely, though, because I want to get particularly Charles and Dre's reaction. You're saying it doesn't work for the Heat, it doesn't work for Giannis, and it doesn't work for Milwaukee. Is that your argument?
2: That is exactly my argument, Jason. It makes no sense at all for any of the parties involved. For Milwaukee, perhaps it's the best they could have gotten. I reject that, first of all. Now, they obviously overheld him. They had limited leverage at this point because they held him for too long. They should have traded him a year or two ago. But still, with that said, they get a package. They wanted young assets. Like, the top asset they get back is Tyler Hero, and it's wrapped around three first round picks, which they also really wanted draft collateral. They get the 13th pick tonight. That's all that we know for sure. So the only known that we have at this point is the 13th pick in this draft. That doesn't sound very earth-shattering to me. That the other picks all come in the 2030s. So 2031, 2032, 2033 second. Like, those are speculative pieces of property at this point. We don't know how good Miami's going to be at that point, where those picks may fall. It's a lottery anyway. So even if they're bad, you're not guaranteed, a top-line pick. And even if you do get a top line pick, what are the prospects coming out from college going to look like in that specific season? So there's no way to really know exactly how good that deal will be, because they're all variables involved right now for the most part. The certainties that we know about, basically Tyler Hero and the 13th pick in tonight's draft. That is a lousy package in my estimation for a guy that has been, like Dre said, he's been top five in league end MVP vote for like 7 years, and he's a top two or three player for the last six seasons. And it's probably the best looking thing right now for Milwaukee, because Miami last year, Jason, were 43-39. They were in a play-in situation. They didn't win a single play-in game. They lost in the first game they played to the Hornets. So you ship out four rotational pieces of your top eight, like, Your top 1-8 rotation to bring in Giannis Antetokounmpo. They gutted the entire team, basically. And now you need a guy who has exceeded 60-something games played once in the last 6 years to basically play 70-something games just to get you out of the play-in range. And where does this trade actually place them in the overall hierarchy? Not better than Boston, not better than the Knicks, not better than the Pistons, at minimum. You have Indiana coming back. You have Cleveland floating around. Toronto, Atlanta, Charlotte, who all ended extraordinarily well in the second half of the year. I think at best Miami wins one single series this year, and that's it. Then probably they'll be out in the first round. Finally, Giannis, like I said, you want to get to some kind of level of contention? He didn't do it. He's the fifth or sixth or seventh best team in the weaker conference now, which is essentially where he's been for the last 13 years.
10: Well, Charles, is he right?
3: No. And here's why. it's in basketball, as a coach, whenever you have the best player on the court, you got a chance. All right. Miami in the Eastern Conference, you're going to have the best player on the court every night they step on the court. If he's healthy, he's the best player on the court. Here's what Miami have to do so Giannis doesn't feel like he's still in Southern Milwaukee somewhere. You got to put some shooters around it, and that's what they don't have right now. Their front line right now with him and Bam and Bobby Portis and Andrew Wiggins, you can win a championship with that. They don't have guards right now.
2: Real quick, who is the best player Giannis ever played with?
3: Chris Middleton
0: or Drew Holiday.
2: Think about that. Think about that comment. Chris Middleton is the best player he's ever played with. Like, for 13 years, a top two player for the last half decade in the NBA, the best guy he's played with is a fringe, Middleton, 13 years in the league or something like that, three all-star appearances, a fringe middling overall player is the best player he's ever played with. Now he goes to a team where he's got Bam Adebayo as his next best. Like, what? He cannot compete. What's your
10: he
2: take?
10: He won a championship with Middleton.
3: That's what I was about to say. He won a championship
10: with Middleton.
3: If you put shooters around him, he's going to be unguardable. And defensively speaking, it's going to be a wall to try to score over them. That trade is contingent on Miami getting some guards who can shoot the basketball. As for Milwaukee, This has been proven time and time again. Right now, they look like fringe pieces, but I'm telling you, give Kelleher Ware a chance to play 35 minutes a night. He's going to be a really good center in the league. Tyler Herro can shoot. We won't know the full extent of what Milwaukee gets until they make those draft picks, is what they get with them. Let's go back about, I don't know, 6 or 7 years ago on draft night or trade night when the Los Angeles Clippers and Oklahoma City made a trade. Well, it looked like, oh, man, you know, the Clippers are getting Russell Westbrook, and he's going to be with this guy and this guy. And
2: that was for Paul George. And Paul George isn't Giannis Antetokounmpo.
3: Yeah, but you get Paul George. You get Paul George, who was thought of real highly at the time, and all they gets back was lowly Shai Gilgeous. Well, look how that turned out.
2: And a ton of first-round picks.
3: Exactly. You got to let it play out. You know, too many times we look at, okay, who's got a better team today? Who's got the best deal today? It doesn't work that way. It doesn't work that way. It was like when the Cowboys traded
10: Herschel.
3: No, not Herschel, when they made the trade this year. And it looked like Green Bay won that trade.
10: Micah Parsons.
3: Right off the bat.
10: Parsons.
3: Okay. Now, let's see next year and the year after when Dallas starts using those draft picks who won that trade.
2: Charles, hold on. Is it your take then that if, let's assume they put the guards that you're assuming that they need around him. Is it your take then that Miami is the favorite to come out of the Eastern Conference next year?
3: If they can put a couple of guards around him that can shoot the basketball, yes, Miami would be a really good basketball team. And I know you can't see it, but hey, Miami has been decent before you added somebody like him. Giannis has been really good without playing in an organization like Miami. Let's put them together and see what happens. But now, all bets are off if they don't put anybody out there that can shoot. They'll look like the Phoenix Mercury did last night if they don't get any shooters.
2: I just feel bad for Giannis.
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0: This is the Blaze Radio Network. You said the 13th pick. Well, your favorite player was the 13th pick. Giannis Antetokounmpo was a 15 pick. So how those picks play out, it depends. It depends on who Milwaukee scouts and how that player turns out. Milwaukee has a lot of depth now. They have Ware, who a lot of Heat fans liked him. He just couldn't crack Spo's rotation down here in Miami. So if he gets a chance to play up there, we'll find out what he can do. They have Hawkes, who was close to being sixth man of the year, came second to Keldon Johnson. Hero, who I'm not a big fan of. I think they've overpaid him, but he's from that area, so I guess he'll be the centerpiece. And they did get some depth, and they got those draft picks. And those later draft picks, I think this is the part that Charles was referring to. When Oklahoma City made that trade, they gave up Paul George on Paul George Day, by the way, when he asked for the trade, and brought back Shai Gilgeous-Alexander. They got all those draft picks, and those draft picks became really good players. We didn't know what they were then at the time. So Milwaukee has a lot of picks that can become good players. It depends on what Miami is later on, because if they falter by 2030, who knows where Giannis will be by that point, then those picks become really high quality picks for Milwaukee. As far as Miami goes, I agree with what Charles said. They need depth in the backcourt. And Scap, I think you were referring to this as well. You didn't say it in so many words, but they need depth. They need backcourt depth. They need shooters. And they probably need a little bit of front court depth as well. They have Portis, they have Bam, they have Giannis. They probably need one more body there, and they need guards. I think Mitchell's best as a guy coming off the bench. They're probably going to lose Norman Powell. I think he's going to leave in free agency, so they have to replace him. And they have to use what they have to see who we can get to go around this guy. But Giannis Antetokounmpo is, I'm thinking of the Eastern Conference. Is there a player in the Eastern Conference who's better than Giannis? Nobody on the Knicks. I think Giannis is
2: the best player in the NBA other than Nikola Jokic.
0: Okay, so there's nobody in the Eastern Conference better than him. So if you have him on the team and he's healthy, and Miami is a solid organization, even with the scraps they had this past season, they have a star-level player on that team, not one. Bam is not a star as far as I'm concerned. They still won more than 50% of their games and made the play-in. So you put a star player in that, and let's see what other pieces they get around it. Miami has a chance to be a very strong contender. I think they're at least in the top four in the Eastern Conference this year, with a healthy roster, depending on pending who they put around him. They're not going to sit around and do nothing.
2: At best, fourth. At best. And guys, I'm sorry. I am a Giannis. So. Jokic and Giannis are the only two guys I actually like in this entire era. And they both continually just get flushed down the toilet. Neither one of them. I was looking forward to Giannis finally getting in a situation where he can actually viably contend for something. And now it's just a depressing state of affairs, in my opinion. I said that I think Giannis is the second best player in the NBA behind Jokic. Neither of them, neither, will sniff another NBA Finals appearance, let alone win another ring. Whatever gentleman wager you guys want to make, that Giannis is already clear the Eastern Conference.
10: He Trey's got an extra $1,000. I know that, but continue.
0: Yeah, see, I'm not a betting man.
10: Steve, but, you got something you want to jump in here?
9: Yeah, I know this has been a Whitlock pylon session, but I want to defend you. I actually think you make a very valid point. Giannis, maybe the best player in the league, but he's not a star. I see this in boxing all the time. You can be the best fighter in the world pound for pound. You're not a star I equate it back to the 80s, the Four Kings, Leonard Hagler, Duran, Tommy Hearns. The axis tilted around them. They dominated boxing post-Muhammad Ali. But there was a fighter by the name of Mike McCallum, the body snatcher. He was Jamaican. He fought out of Miami, Florida. Probably the best pure junior middleweight of all time, in my view. He was a great fighter in the Hall of Fame. Was not a star. And by the way, he was consciously avoided by the four men that I named. He just was not worth the risk. But he was a fantastic fighter. And if you go back to the news stories, he was always in the top five pound for pound. No one really wanted to face him if you're at that level, because he'd probably beat you and you wouldn't get paid a lot. That's what Giannis is. He's like the body snatcher. Incredible performer, great at what they did. I'll make another analogy. You know me, a personal favorite of mine is Anita Baker. I think from that era, she's the best pure songstress by far. She wasn't Janet Jackson. And if you were to ask me, Steve, you had to have a voucher like Dre to see a concert. Janet, Cher, Karen White, Sade, I'd go with Miss Baker, but she was not what I'd call at the level of Janet for whatever reason. So maybe he's also like Anita Baker, brilliant, but not truly the biggest star.
10: Love that what analogy. I
3: said, well said. Well said.
0: I said in the past.
9: Thank you.
0: That
9: thank you, Coach.
0: Awards are given out subjectively. Trophies are objective. Giannis has a trophy from winning the championship. That's objective, regardless of how people feel about him. If they think he's the most popular in the popularity contest, that is the star conversation. The winning conversation is what drives sports, because at the end of the season, they got to hand a trophy to the team that won objectively, regardless of how popular that person is, because the scoreboard does not have personal feelings.
10: Dre, before the other computer jumps in, Scap, you and Scap, you're computers, and you're not moved by storylines. You're moved more by facts and data, but that's not most people. And there's just no real connection with Giannis Antetokounmpo. He's got a great nickname, the Greek Freak. But as Steve says, and again, I was trying to think of a singer analogy, because, you know, I'm a huge Jodeci group guy, and they were stars, but they'll never be considered the same as the Isley Brothers. Those are my two favorite groups, Jodeci and the Isley Brothers. But they're never going down in history like the Isley Brothers. Well, maybe that's because, you know, KC basically a crackhead. I'm sorry for saying that, because those guys follow me on Twitter. But
3: not anymore.
9: Yeah, not after that. But they just unfollowed.
10: I wrote the very first. I love those guys. They're awesome. But I do think you're either missing my argument, or it's just like we're from different planets, and you can't. You just want to address everything from your – and that's not a criticism, because I want to address things from my perspective. Like, hey, man, I couldn't care less if Giannis Antetokounmpo, if the Nashville had a team and he moved here, I ain't missing nothing by not seeing the Greek Freak. If the Fever moved here and Caitlin Clark, I'd be like, man, that's a historic moment. Let me go see the most exciting women's player of all time. And you know, I'm going to go see Shaq. I'm going to go see Kobe. I'm going to go see Magic and Bird. And there's a whole laundry list of current players. So I was like, okay, opportunity to go see them. Giannis just isn't one of them. And I know that he's, I'll give you, Bill Russell, far better career and maybe a far better player than Wilt Chamberlain. But people are going to go buy tickets to see Wilt Chamberlain. And they would go buy tickets to see the Boston Celtics, but not Bill Russell.
3: I'm going to go see Wood every time.
10: Yeah.
0: I agree with that. The trophy that they give to the MVP of the finals is called what? Bill Russell Award.
3: Bill Russell Trophy.
0: Not the Wilt Chamberlain Award.
10: Yeah.
3: But let me take Jason off the hook right here. What he's basically saying is everybody would agree that Tim Duncan was probably a better basketball player than Charles Barkley. Now, if he gave you a ticket to go see one of them, Dre, you're probably going to see Charles Barkley 9 out of 10 times.
10: Boom, there it is.
2: But what possibly. Does it? What possibly? Does it, probably quit it, Dre. Better.
10: Quit.
2: Did you just? Did you just say Tim Duncan probably better than? Look, Tim Duncan
3: He was better than Kobe Bryant, too, Scott. You picked up the wrong way. Tim Duncan was better than Charles.
2: Dre, first of all, look, Kobe and Duncan are both in my Mount Rushmore, so it is very close. But look, it does not matter what the box office appeal is. All that matters are results. And Giannis Antetokounmpo, basically, we're talking about a guy, again, who has been miscast. Maybe he's not a Tom Cruise box office appeal guy, but he's a Daniel Day-Lewis, like, critically acclaimed actor. But he's not. Giannis has been miscast in the roles that he's played in the NBA to this point. You mentioned other great players. Look at the players in this requisite era. Take Jokic out because he's played with nobody either. But look at Steph Curry. He's played with Kevin Durant. Kevin Durant's played with Steph Curry. LeBron James played with Dwayne Wade, played with Anthony Davis, played with Kyrie Irving, played with Kevin Love, played with Luka Doncic. The best player, you guys already noted it earlier in this conversation, the best player Giannis Antetokounmpo has ever played with is Chris Middleton. Like, you want to know what's box office to me, Jason? Winning. Being on the ultimate stage, time in and time again, year after year after year. If Giannis was running with these all-time great supporting casts.
10: We got a mic problem with Scap, and now, yeah, it's good. I think that was God saying, Scap, shut up.
3: Jay, you looking at today.
10: I got to stop, Charles. Y'all, right. I got a great Harmony show that I got scheduled today, G. Craig. Lewis is going to join me. I'm going to go deep on Carmelo Anthony. There's a bunch of stuff we didn't even get to because, you know, we spent so long here defending Giannis Antetokounmpo. I didn't even get to talk all the WNBA stuff that I wanted to. Stephanie White. I'm going to let those other. I do want to sneak one thing in with Charles. Let these other three guys go because they'll try to sneak it back to the NBA. Charles, Stephanie White drove me crazy last night. With her mistreatment of Lexi Hull. And it's the one thing I just wanted to get. How Lexi Hull only got 17 minutes last night. The personal hatred she must have of Lexi Hull. The woman finally hits a couple of shots, gets into a rhythm. They bench her. They don't play her. It was clear as day, like Phoenix was targeting her. I just wanted to get that off my chest. Lexi Hull took some shots last night.
3: And I don't remember her complaining about any of it. She took some shots from Phoenix and she took some shots from the Indiana bench. I don't understand what her role is right now. I think she's a lot better player than what she's being used as. You saw the very first possession of the game is what I told you. She scores from ball movement. And the very first possession of the game, they go up 3-0. They probe, they check, the ball moves from side to side. It finds its way to Lexi Hull late in the shot clock, and she buries a three. And I remember that's her game. That's how she plays. Well, there wasn't very many possessions like that, and she's out there real quick, and then she's right out. And she defends. Their problem is defending. I don't want to hear that they defended Phoenix last night. Phoenix averages 80 points a game. You know, that's misleading.
10: I do think they defended well last night, though, Charles. And I know Phoenix is a bad offensive team. But I do think the effort on defense was better.
3: Did they defend well or did Phoenix just miss a bunch of shots? Because I saw Mr. Thomas just throw pass after pass to open shooters and they just shot brick after brick.
10: You may be right. I got to go. I got to get to the Harmony Channel. I just had to sneak in just to drive Kirk, man, Tim Floyd crazy.
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10: To the show, we appreciate you making the time for us today. Let's start with just the obvious question. Why did you do it? Why did you do that sermon, address that issue so head on?
18: Well, it's good to be back. See you again, man. Appreciate all that you do. Since the last time I guess I was on here, man, it seemed like God lit something in you, and to watch you now, I mean, I'm just godly happy that there is a voice like yours out here. And there are many voices. A lot of people are kind of waking up. You know, we show the negative, but there is a lot of positive happening. But as far as this particular topic, man, I started working on it on, I guess, Thursday prior to the Sunday I played it. I started working on the clips and put that video together myself. And just as I began to put the clips together, man, I just started weeping, and man, it just broke my heart. It broke my heart to the point to where I guess once I finished it, I just went to my 19-year-old son, man, and I just hugged him and told him I just needed to be held. I just wanted to just hold on to him and thank God for him and his life and his opportunities, because man, it's evil out there. And so I felt God leading me to touch on this subject. And when I do these messages, I don't do them for the world. I have a congregation that I'm responsible for, and I do them for the congregation. I post it because EX Ministries has a lot of followers just from my Truth Behind Hip Hop series. And this particular topic is covered heavily in the Truth Behind Hip Hop. I'm going to say this, Jason, this is really different, but when I did part 14 and 15 of the Truth Behind Hip Hop, those messages started with me asking God, what's wrong with black people? I just asked him. I said, God, what happened? Like, what is wrong? Like, I've heard all of the things about Ham possibly, you know, being the cursed lineage of black people, which is a lie. I read all these things, but then I also understood how race is only skin deep, so it couldn't be a true racial thing. There has to be more. And I feel like over the last 4 years, 3 years of my life, God has answered that question, showing me exactly where all of this came from and why it's attacking the black community and why it seems like we are the ones that are, you know, propagating all of this witchcraft and Satanism. And it's affecting us the most just because of our numbers here in America. But over in Africa and different places where a lot of this originates, it is, man, it is very commonplace. So I feel like this message needed to be addressed, but it needed to be addressed from a spiritual standpoint. We talk about it politically all day long, but if you don't deal with the spiritual root of things, then you're not going to really figure out what the problem is.
10: So you said you've spent 3 years praying, marinating, researching, studying. Why is it? What is the wrong with black people? And let's, for this discussion, we'll limit it to America, but I'm sure it has some African roots as well. But what is going on with us? Why?
18: Well, so what happened? What had happened was, you know, Noah had three sons to repopulate the earth after the flood. But prior to the flood, there was what they call the antediluvian era of mankind. And angels had come down, mated with women, human women, and created Nephilim beings. Nephilim beings were hybrid, part angel, part man, part human entities that lived during that time. And this is all biblical, Genesis, based on Genesis 6, Book of Enoch 1. Those, you know, they talk about it in detail about these beings and the inner splicing of genetics and DNA and all these different things. Well, during that time, God, instead of destroying all of mankind, he kept the bloodline of Seth through Adam, and he preserved it through Noah. But Noah had three sons. 7 days before the ark door closed, 7 days before the rain started, they went out and picked wives. And Shem, Ham, and Japheth, they went to pick their wives. Now, these are going to be the women that's going to restart mankind. But the lineage, we know biblically, the lineage is always through the man. And the bloodline, curses, whatever, is always through the man. So they get these women, they board the ark, go through the, you know, the 150 days, all of the time, ground dries, they come out. Noah has an episode where he's drunken in his tent, naked, and one of his sons comes in and finds him that way. And what his son does changed a third of mankind. Okay, because there's three boys that's going to populate the earth. So a third of mankind is going to be changed by what one of those guys do or decide to not do. And so what he did, he looked up on his father's nakedness, the Bible says, and then he went out and told his brothers, which was totally inappropriate. He should have covered his father. He didn't. The other two brothers cover their father, walk backwards so they don't even look at him, cover him, cover his nakedness, cover his error, cover his mistake, love their father for what he did. This man has just built an ark. This man has just saved mankind. God led this man to do this. And Ham, in his heart, had a problem with his father, even after all his father had done. So we get this picture. Ham did not walk with those brothers. He did not even try to assist the brothers. He stayed outside. And so when Noah wakes up, finds out what was done, he says, "Curse be Canaan. A servant of servants you'll be."
19: 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We appreciate you tuning in. We often try to have fun on the show.

0: you know, the best news and entertainment we can find on a day-to-day basis. But that, you know, look, we're human beings. And sometimes things don't go according to plan. If you've been on the internet, you know what we're talking about. There's been a lot of controversy about it, particularly on X is where I've seen it the most, but it's really been everywhere. And I think it's important for us to address it kind of head on here at the top of the show. It has to do with something that happened on a previous episode last Thursday. Let me show it to you.
1: Yeah! Thank you so much for talking to me, you guys. Yes, thank you.
0: I absolutely love these videos.
2: I'm just glad. I always thought Long Duck Dong had lived here, but
0: no, apparently not.
2: Yes, he's back. He hasn't aged a bit since Pretty in Pink. Okay. Well, I'd like to point out that this is Ducky in Pretty in Pink. And this is Long Duck Dong in 16 Candles. If we could do a side by side.
0: Those are not the same person, Dave.
2: No, they're not. I said the wrong John Hughes movie, and I would like to apologize to the entire John Cryer fan base, who is obviously everyone, but more importantly, the entire Dong family, the entire Dong dynasty. I apologize from the bottom of my heart. I did not. We're all human, and we make mistakes, but some wounds don't always close, you know?
0: It's nicely put, Dave.
2: Yeah, and I hope that one day yours will heal. You know, hopefully it will stand the test of time. I'm very sorry.
0: I think this was an important part of the healing process, Dave, what you've just done.
2: Thank you.
0: And, you know, we don't know what the consequences will be at a network level yet, but we hope that both The Blaze, YouTube, all of the large tech companies that you know, will carry content on the show will understand that these things do happen. It was not done with any malintent on your part, and that we can make it through this. And we can just all move on together in the best possible spirit that we saw celebrated at the World Cup.
2: We did. And I have lost my parking spot. I do have another meeting today, and we did lose a sponsor. So I just want to apologize again to them and the family of Dongs.
0: All right. Let's just move on. And let's do the left's reflection on the reflecting pool.
2: I reflected.

0: Welcome to Stu and Dave Do America. I'm Stu Bergier along with Dave Landau.
1: Ahoy, and we meet again.
0: We do. Dave, you were, was it this past weekend? You're right, in Austin.
1: No, this weekend.
0: So this coming weekend?
1: Yes, this weekend I will be at the Mothership.
0: Oh, gosh.
1: Yes, in Austin, Texas. And then you can check me out Huntsville, Alabama, Levity Live. That's July 10 and 11, as well as Springfield, Missouri, July 17 and 18. You can get every date I have at DaveLanda.com. What about you?
0: That's where you get your tickets, too, by the way. Don't forget to pick those up. Also, Predictable with Stu, a new episode happening today. We're going to preview tomorrow's election, which is another primary set of elections. We'll have live streams going on that day as well. And a little NBA draft preview as well, which is, there's lots of fun stuff on the prediction markets about the NBA draft. So make sure to check that out, Dave. And of course, we always remind you to join Blaze TV. It's a great family. We've got a lot of great shows here, lots of great things going on. So please join us, blazetv.com/Stu. And Dave, the code would be Stu and Dave, conveniently. For you, you'll save $20 off that subscription to Blaze TV.
1: How was your Father's Day?
0: My Father's Day was wonderful. How about yours, Dave?
1: Well, my dad's dead. Thanks for bringing that up.
0: Well, so is mine. So I don't think...
1: Great. I went to the cemetery with cake.
0: Don't try to deflect what happened with your long duck dong situation.
1: I just wanted I want you to apologize for something. That was great. I didn't do anything.
0: Yeah, I didn't
1: do
0: much either.
1: Weekend of, I took my son to see the Savannah Bananas on Friday.
0: That's awesome.
1: It was incredible. Have you been?
0: I have not actually seen them live, but I love my son follows Coach Rack.
1: Yeah,
0: loves Coach Rack. So yeah,
1: it's amazing.

0: We got to go down to the field and meet the players and stuff. It was great.
1: Oh, wow.
0: And they played the Clowns, which is actually a Negro league that, like, Hank Aaron played for.
1: Oh, wow.
0: And it was incredible. And then it's like baseball without all the crap that we have to deal with baseball.
1: Yeah.
0: And then we went and saw Paul Simon, my wife and I, for like the and my.
1: This isn't doing nothing, Dave. This is an incredible weekend. What are you talking about?
0: It was like that. I've seen him 12 times. It's a lot different than the 90s when you're high, but it was still very. And he's also 84, but it was still very good. He played Sound of Silence as a solo. And it was good.
1: Very
0: was
1: cool. Really good. I do
0: pretty
1: feel
0: sure he's not going to make it to next year.
1: Yeah.
0: If you want to put that in your prediction show.
1: I don't know if there's a death market on Paul Simon.
0: You should absolutely do a death pool. Yeah. But it was good. What did you do?
1: Well, first of all, let me just point out that I have hit that point with several artists now where it's just it's now feels uncomfortable to see them live. Some of my favorite artists from back in the day.
0: Yeah.
1: I feel like I want to leave them nameless just because it's just, I love their work and there's no reason to bring up that they just look like trash at this point, which we all do, right? We all get older. Yeah. This happens. At some point, though, like as a news broadcaster, even as a comedian, I think you can get old and wrinkly and fat and it all works. Like, you know, especially.
0: Yeah, he sounded great.
1: Yeah. With a performer, though, like a musician, there's something about the style and the vibe of it. And when it looks like they're in the middle of a long note and they like hurt their back, they throw their back out in the middle and they're walking around like this trying to sing the songs. And like, yes. It takes me out of the moment a little bit, Dave.
0: A little bit when, yes, their acoustic guitar looks like it's hurting them.
1: Yes.
0: And you can tell they can only play for about 12 seconds because of the arthritis. You can hear bones cracking.
1: Right.
0: Like it's dry pasta.
1: And they have, yes. And then they have those things where the big long high notes they used to hit all the time come up and they like bring the mic closely to them. They go like this and they go. Like the mic doesn't pick it up anymore, and the crowd's kind of more in there. They have all those little tricks they do.
0: It helps,
1: but it's just a little sad.
0: Yeah, it is. But it was still good. I mean, for an 84-year-old man, it was impressive.
1: Yes.
0: And I mean, I think he got in trouble too for like hitting his spouse 10 years ago.
1: Really?
0: And I was thinking, like, wow, that isn't, I don't remember exactly what it was, but to be that frail and short and still be able to slap a woman around, it's impressive.
1: Is that the word you want to use to describe it? Is it impressive?
0: I'm just saying. It's
1: because he's a little man, right?
0: He's always been small.
1: Mm-hmm.
0: So you would have never, even in his prime, you don't think that he'd strike a lady.
1: Well, yeah, because I don't think he'd have that sort of like elevation on his vertical. You know, no, he would be able to jump up.
0: Yeah,
1: that
0: would
1: high.
0: Still take the ability. He'd still have to get a little step stool.
1: Yeah,
0: yeah.
1: Well, it'd be kind of like you know, when Elf got attacked in the boardroom when he ran across the table, the little person ran across the table and jumped on him. You'd almost need that scenario.
0: Yeah, it would be a Dinklage moment.
1: Yeah, Dinklage.
0: Yeah.
1: So it's old Peter Dinklage, the one guy we all know who is that height.
0: Well, he's the one guy we all know because he's the guy who took all the roles and then demanded that the door close, but the very small door be shut behind him.
1: The doggy door?
0: Yes.
1: The doggy door is right behind him. So, that was, you asked, what were we talking about? Oh, I basically, honestly, yesterday sat around and did much of absolutely nothing. It was a nice little Father's Day. We did a little church, of course. Did a little dinner out at night, but other than that, nice and relaxing. You know, my daughter has a gymnastics. Her nationals is coming up this week.
0: Oh, right. Okay.
1: So I'll be doing the show, but from from Oklahoma. And so this weekend I was like, we're going to be driving to Oklahoma. I'm going to be running around to a million things. Let's just keep this as chill as possible. And on Father's Day, it's the one time you can actually sort of implement that. You can say, you know what? Nothing. Nothing on this day. Give me this day to do nothing. And so that's what I did.
0: Good for you.
1: I feel like that's the way you're supposed to do it.
0: Yeah, I can't do that.
1: Yeah. No, you don't have
0: to. Still like, no, we're going to do this.
1: Yeah.
0: We're going to go to this house.
1: Mm-hmm.
0: And I want to go. I don't want to do anything. And they're like, okay, so we don't matter to you?
1: Oh,
0: and
1: yeah.
0: I go, we're going to go to a ball game and a concert.
1: Yeah, okay.
0: Oh. So that's how it works.
1: Yeah. No, that's fun. That's fun, too. Look, Savannah Bananas, they're great, by the way.
0: It really is awesome. Cool.
1: Awesome, yeah. Like, awesome company. My mom used to live very close to the stadium in Savannah. And this is before, you know. They were popular at all.
0: Oh, it's like a 5,000 seater, and I saw them where the Reds play.
1: Yeah, right. Yeah, it was. It's really an incredible story, honestly. They're going to be a great documentary someday of how they put that together and all the stuff that they did. Okay, another documentary that might not be quite as impressive is going to be the renovations to the pool, the Lincoln Memorial Reflecting Pool. This has not gone particularly well. And honestly, like, So Trump wanted it to look great for the 250th anniversary. Said that they were repainting it, as he said many, many times. I know this because of my other job at Predictable. They have the mention markets, which is, well, a lot of times try to predict what Donald Trump's going to talk about, what are the things he's going to say. And one of them over and over again that kept appearing was American flag blue. And for a while, I just kept cashing in on this because he loved saying it. But it wasn't just blue. It had to be American flag blue.
0: Right.
1: He kept saying it over and over again because he was very proud about what he was doing here. And, you know, look, when it first got done, looked great, looked much better than it did before. Cost us between $12 and $15 million to do this renovation.
0: Right.
1: The left will be very, very early to tell you that this was done with a no-bid contract by somebody he apparently had some past relationship with, who came in and they emptied the entire water. The amount of water they had in there, they painted it. It was formerly like a concrete gray. They painted it that American flag blue. You know, it looked great for a few days, but almost immediately they were out there like pouring little tiny bottles of hydrogen peroxide or whatever it is, chloride, whatever it was, into the water to kill the algae that they thought was starting to form. And you knew when they were doing that almost immediately, this was not going to turn out well.
0: Sure.
1: Now,
0: this isn't a pool that people swim in.
1: No.
0: The last person to be in it, I recall, was the mentally handicapped man who spotted his girlfriend, Jenny.
1: That's true. It's a very sweet story.
0: If I remember. A very sweet story.
1: Very sweet story about how he over and over again dedicated his life to be wonderful to her, and she totally trashed his life over
0: Correct.
1: And over and over again.
0: Left him with the AIDS baby, and he buried her in the yard.
1: Yep, and then, I know, it really isn't a nice story at all.
0: No, it's actually the Hep C baby, but it's still...
1: It is the Hep C? I guess it would be.
0: It wasn't AIDS, or he would have got it, but yeah. People do confuse it, but it's still, she had Hep C and was like, we should make love now.
1: Yeah, that's true.
0: There's shot for that.
1: Like, wait a minute. Now I'm thinking back at this because over and over again, he would do something incredible for her.
0: Right.
1: And then she would sleep with somebody else and or run off with like drug dealers across the country and just abandon him. And then she finally came back. And
0: guy who would hit her and then blame it on the president?
1: Yeah.
0: Yeah.
1: And then come back to him and he'd be like, oh, you're great, Jenna. Yeah. And then the big nice moment is him coming back, or her coming back and sleeping with him one time, which, again, I mean, you know, for his own... You know, he didn't last a very long time, but I feel like it's excused. No. It's an excused absence. So it's big build-up to that one. I really can't fault the guy there. So that goes over as well as you'd think it will. And then she just abandons again, right? Doesn't she leave again?
0: Well, yes, she leaves again, but she goes... Well, she dies, but she goes, what's his name? And he goes, what's his name? And she goes, his name's Forrest, like his dad. And he's like, oh, he's got a baby name, or he's got daddy named Forrest, too. And that's the only DNA test he needs.
1: Yes.
0: Even though she's been with everyone.
1: Literally the entire population. And like, we're supposed to be excited about this in some way. Okay, that's really a sidebar. But I will say, that is the last time I remember someone getting into the reflecting
0: pool. And he buries her in the yard.
1: He does. That's the sweet...
0: Like a golden retriever.
1: It's really not a pleasant story. Man's achieved incredible things throughout his life, and he can't get the one girl he wants until she has Hep C.
0: Correct.
1: The end.
0: It's really not the best movie in hindsight.
1: it's an interesting story. Really, that should be the way that they just summarize these movies, you know?
0: Yeah, it's really about a special needs man who becomes very rich on accident.
1: Yes, over and over again.
0: Yes, and gives a legless man magic shoes, who marries an Asian woman who looks like half the people he killed during the war. It's quite something.
1: You're going to be apologizing again for Long Duck Dong if you keep going down this track.
0: Well, that one's right. I don't know if she's Vietnamese or not. It's weird that he walks up with her. He's like, look, I got one. I finally got my token. And this one's not just a necklace of ears.
1: Oh, my God.
0: So, just saying.
1: That might have broken the record for darkest reference. maybe. Although we've gone pretty dark before.
0: We have.
1: Okay, so... All of this to say, now that we're this far into the segment, let me give you the first headline. that we're supposed to get to. Trump says vandals used chemicals to damage newly renovated reflecting pool near Lincoln Memorial. Now, Trump said it was going to last 50 to 100 years, these things. It has not even lasted, these fixes, 50 to 100 days, Dave. Really, it's just been a few weeks. And these, like, the paint's starting to peel up and the algae's back. And, like, I don't know. I mean, this is not a pool that's designed to probably look this way. It was a quick turnaround. It had kind of looked crappy the entire time I've ever known it.
0: Yeah, there were a lot of Clinton associates in there. I mean, it was never clean.
1: It's a little bumpy for a reflecting pool through it.
0: Yeah.
1: It'd be funny if Jenny was running and she just tripped over a dead body.
0: Yeah, she's just like some point. Kind of walking on water for some reason.
1: Trump truthed this. He said the United States Park Police have arrested multiple individuals for vandalizing our nation's magnificent reflecting pool. Who would do such a thing? These are very serious crimes having to do with the destruction of national monuments. Years in jail. Work will begin immediately on its repair, President DJT. Let me ask you this. And, like, look, I think we would both say similar things. I don't want to put words in your mouth here.
0: Right.
1: But, like, I think Donald Trump's done some really good things. And there's parts of his presidency I absolutely, I'm really happy with, right?
0: Sure.
1: Secondarily, let me ask you, I'll just ask you a question. Do you believe that it was vandals that caused the algae and the paint to rip up?
0: It could have been. That's the problem, though. It could have been because they would.
1: Right, they would. I would not put it past them at all.
0: That's why it's like teamwork makes the dream work. It could have been both, though.
1: Right, it could have easily been both.
0: So it's tough to say. It could have easily just been the fact that he threw it together in the last second.
1: Mm-hmm.
0: And it could have also been that they immediately ran up and dumped stuff in it, because there are videos of people doing that.
1: It is believable.
0: It is.
1: That they would attempt this. I don't know that I believe they're smart enough to figure out how to do it this well, frankly. Like, it's the whole thing's out. It's like 100% algae in a week, and all of the paint just is ripping up from the bottom.
0: It's not urine in Austin Metcalf's grave. That they could figure out
1: pretty
0: quickly.
1: Well. Very, very.
0: If you're
1: well.
0: Offended, I think it's evil that people are doing that. I'm just pointing out that that's usually what the left does, is something horrific and very easy.
1: They're very horrible in every single way.
0: If they were peeing in it, I would go, that's more par for the course.
1: Uh-huh.
0: If it was $14 million spent frivolously, bleh.
1: Yeah, I don't know. I just feel like probably this was going to happen whether there was vandalism or not. It seems to me that they're sort of retroactively going after people that are taking big pieces of paint that are like peeling off, and they're coming in and taking them off, and they're saying, hey, you're not allowed to do that, which of course you're not. It's not a good idea to go into the reflecting pool and pull off pieces of paint for memorabilia. That being said, that's not the issue. The issue isn't that there's a 2-foot piece of paint somewhere, or that they said, because they're really talking about felony warning issued at his arrest, reported at Reflecting Pool. It's a cyclist, one of the guys. He was a former Olympian. He said he went there, didn't destroy or break or peel anything, but he was seen with his hands in the water doing something. But again, it's a big pool, Dave. It's like, it doesn't seem like just walking up there for a couple seconds, putting your hands or really anything in that water would do what's happened here. It's just a scientific issue, right? Like, it's narrow. It's water that is shallow. It's hot. These things just are going to happen. It's just because he made such a big deal about it lasting 50 to 100 years, and then the paint's peeling. I guess this is why the left is so fascinated by it.
0: But why would a cyclist want to be put his hands in there?
1: I heard him.
0: I don't believe
1: his excuse. Yeah, let's see.
0: He doesn't want it. There's a lot of chemicals in there. You don't want to get ball cancer like the most famous cyclist.
1: I mean, those seats.
0: Actually, maybe you do. He did win the
1: He's very
0: French
1: good.
0: Gay bike-a-thon. I don't remember what it's called.
1: No, that's what it's called.
0: Is that what it is?
1: The I thought I got it right. French gay bike-a-thon, yeah.
0: Yeah. What's his name?
1: Lance Armstrong.
0: Lance Armstrong, yeah.
1: Yeah. He won the French gay bike-a-thon thing
0: a couple
1: times. He says
0: the Tour de France. Sorry. I really couldn't remember Tour de France, so I just thought gay bike-a-thon. And you
1: I assumed you were going, you did that for laughs. You just really couldn't remember Tour
0: really
1: de France.
0: I couldn't remember. But gay bike-a-thon doesn't seem that different.
1: I actually think it sounds more straight than
0: it does,
1: the Tour
0: doesn't
1: de France.
0: It?
1: I feel like if you were like,
0: welcome to the French Tour gay bike-a-thon.
1: I think if you came back from like like an overseas trip, and you know, you're in college age, and you come back to your parents, you're like, mom, I went to the gay bike-a-thon in France. They'd be like, oh, that's nice to hear.
0: Nice. But did you get a baguette?
1: But if you came back and said, mom, I went to the Tour de France, she's like, are you gay? Like, I think they'd know right away.
0: Yeah.
1: If you went to the gay bike-a-thon, I think they'd be like, oh, that's just the...
0: They'd be like, that probably just happened around you in France.
1: Right.
0: But if you went to the Tour de France, they'd be like, I didn't know that you and Jerry were so close.
1: Yes.
0: Your dorm mate.
1: Okay, here's the guy. His name is his last name is Hearn, and I know Olympic cycling well enough to know his first name. I just feel like that would be too much information for you right now. That's why I did include it.
0: Oh,
1: David Hearn.
0: Oh,
1: David Hearn. In an interview Saturday, Hearn, now 67, denied damaging government property. Said he had never touched a hose.
0: Yeah, he is.
1: Again, after the Tour de France or the gay bike-a-thon, you think maybe he has?
0: Well, he does is touch hoses.
1: He acknowledged that his bike tire may have touched one of the hoses.
0: Oh, please.
1: He says, I didn't vandalize anything. I didn't destroy or break or peel anything. By the time I realized what was going on, I was being put in handcuffs. He said also, described his actions, he said, I reached in there. I was able to grab the end of that flapping piece, the already peeling piece. It was still attached to the bottom. I didn't remove anything.
0: So he gave it a reach around and grabbed a flapping piece.
1: But he says he didn't touch the hose, which seems
0: unlikely. He didn't touch the hose, but he was immediately put in cuffs. So this guy likes to go to parks and just grab random things, and he's wondering why he's in cuffs.
1: It usually doesn't lead to good outcomes, as we've seen many, many times in the past.
0: This guy, it's sometimes an income.
1: Mm-hmm. Stephen King is involved in the story as well, thank God. Stephen King slams Donald Trump over reflecting pool vandalism comments. He says, nobody's vandalizing the reflecting pool, and Trump knows it. This is a visible example of his corruption, a no-bid contract to some crony followed by sky-high cost overruns and shoddy construction to boot. Classic Trump, I didn't F up, it was my enemies.
0: Stephen King's idea of cleaning the reflecting pool would be having junior high school students have an orgy in it.
1: Yeah.
0: Really would be.
1: He's a weirdo.
0: Absolutely, yeah. He's a guy who doesn't like Stanley Kubrick's version of his movie, so it's not exactly surprising. He doesn't realize what beauty is.
1: Mm-mm. Oh, wow. That was that was film school Dave right there.
0: It was film school Dave,
1: I gotta say.
0: And again, I'm sorry to the Dong family.
1: I'm glad you reminded, because people were still upset about this. I will say they're very upset at not only, you know, some people are upset about the algae and the fact that the algae's broken out in this pool. Yeah. On the other side, there are people upset at those trying to kill the algae to make the pool look American flag blue again. We're talking about, yes, they exist, pro-algae eco-activists. They oppose the cleanup of the Lincoln Memorial Reflecting Pool. We have them on video here, Dave, talking about their incredibly heartfelt convictions on algae. Here's that situation.
2: Let's go, algae, let's go! Let's go, algae, let's go! Let's go, algae, let's go!
1: We really should just disconnect the life support on this nation.
0: We should. Is this... Wow. Punk has really fallen off.
1: It really has. Got a little too commercial, and now it's pro-algae.
0: Yeah, it's really awful.
1: Mm.
0: It's just, oh, God.
1: It's idiotic. Of course, you know, you're never surprised to see a leftist root against the country, right? Like, that's never going to surprise me. It's what so many of them actually believe, even if they don't admit it. But I don't know that I've ever heard of anyone cheering on algae before. Is that a long-standing thing, or...?
0: I don't know. I'm cheering on them face down in water. If that helps. Please welcome pond scum.
1: Yeah.
0: Come on, everybody.
1: It's a weird thing to dedicate yourself to go. Now, look, they're just looking for attention, I suppose. And they just want, I don't know. Is this an actual eco movement, or is this just they want bad things to happen to Donald Trump? Because that's really the only, you could summarize the entire left with just that.
0: Is it a slow day? I think it's a slow day.
1: Slow day.
0: You don't know exactly what to protest that day.
1: Right.
0: And you're like, man, Juneteenth was, we didn't have anything that day.
1: Right.
0: Boy, if there's algae growing, let's go cheer on algae.
1: And not to mention, like, it was easy to just talk about Trump being too associated with the Jews, but lately he's been kind of like maybe backing off of that a little bit, being a little bit more helping out with this deal a little bit with Iran. So maybe now it's harder to say that he's too associated with the Jews. You got to go one direction. You just look, I guess, Algy's the next.
0: Well, yeah, they don't know if they can call him a Nazi or Semitic. It's
1: right.
0: Really confusing for them.
1: Very confusing.
0: Yeah, it's tough.
1: It's hard. Sometimes we don't think about how difficult it must be to be a leftist and just be out there every single day, not working, not having an income, and coming up with a new thing to protest.
0: And complaining about everything.
1: Every
0: and actually
1: thing.
0: Having no answer for any of it.
1: No, none of it. None of it. Just make it worse. Implement communism so 100 million people die. That's apparently their solution. And there's times where it seems like a great one.
0: I'm a pro-LG activist. Please do go on.
1: Yes. Please tell me you brought a pamphlet.
0: Tell me more.
1: Where are your pamphlets? Please tell me they're not all given away.
0: Tell me, where can I invest?
1: They're so actually.
0: You'll notice I'm loading a handgun. That's for me.
1: By the way, algae is a big thing on the left because it helps soak up the carbon dioxide, CO2 in the atmosphere, supposedly as well or even better than trees. So there are plans on the left to create massive farms of algae.
0: Is it true?
1: To clean up, sweep the air of all of the CO2.
0: Well, that's good, because according to Al Gore, as we learned on Thursday, there's the equivalent of 800,000 nukes going off every day.
1: Every day.
0: Which the only way you could test is by launching 800,000 nukes.
1: Right. Which we don't even have.
0: We seem to be very afraid of launching one, but apparently there's 800,000 daily going off just by driving cars.
1: Kind of makes it feel like, honestly, it makes me not that scared about nuclear weapons anymore.
0: No,
1: it seems great.
0: It seems fine.
1: It seems great.
0: It seems like if they release one, that would be 799,999 less than we deal with on a daily basis.
1: Right. So what could possibly go wrong? All right. Well, we have, by the way, that's the big story. The freaking pool.
0: Everyone.
1: It's like, it just makes me want to die. It's like, it's such a terrible, terrible, we live in a very weird cycle. So for some reason, we're forced to talk about like, what I have, like, it's that conversation. I don't know if you have a pool, Michigan Deep, cold a good chunk of the year, but like down here in Texas, everyone's
0: in
1: pools.
0: I have a neighbor with an above ground and neighbor with an underground, so we know who's doing better.
1: Mm-hmm, mm-hmm. That's a big thing. But when, every once in a while, you'll be... Every once in a while, you'll be home, and the pool guy will show up, and he'll be his thing.
0: We do have a pool guy who comes all the time when I'm here in Texas.
1: In Texas?
0: Yeah,
1: it's comes weird. To your house, but you don't have a pool.
0: I just have a front ring doorbell. I see him get out.
1: Oh,
0: very built man.
1: Really?
0: Mm-hmm.
1: That's good. Well, maybe he's going to be digging the hole for the pool eventually.
0: I guess that's what he's doing. Prepping. He never, there's no hole. Well, I don't know. I guess there's, there's three in the house. Who knows?
1: Thank you for the exact number. I appreciate you supplying that.
0: Should you pay him a lot?
1: So every once in a while, you'll go out to the back of your house, and
0: he's Guatemalan.
1: There might be something to think about a little bit more detail off the air that we should discuss on this particular issue, Dave.
0: I'm not a detective.
1: But when you have a conversation with your pool guy, you almost immediately want it to end. Because it's something about like water purity and the chemicals they're putting into it. And they try to explain to you and your mind is immediately blank.
0: Mm.
1: And you just want to exit the situation as quickly as possible, which I assume that's what it feels like watching this show today. Why are these idiots talking about algae in a pool? Mainly to just make fun of the left and the pro-algae activists. So that's why we brought that to you.
0: It's actually a very white, upper crest Jewish neighborhood in Detroit.
1: Mm-hmm.
0: Where a guy's kids rented the pool out to, I'll just say it, we'll call them about 100 black people. And it ended up making the news due to the amount of damage done to the neighborhood and the topless people in the pool. It's a great story if you want to look it up.
1: We maybe need to revisit
0: it's
1: that one.
0: It's quite funny.
1: It sounds like fun. Okay.
0: They're trying to not look racist while they're explaining it to the police. Meanwhile, they're talking to the pool guys like, can you get Weaves out of an air filter?
1: Good God.
0: It's just hysterical
1: We got to take a break. We're going to have no other time to talk about anything else. One thing that I know, like unlike that story that we really want to revisit, a story you don't want to revisit at all is probably the COVID era. Everyone wants to forget about it, but maybe that's not a good idea. Tulsi Gabbard was trying to make sure that didn't happen, talking about Dr. Fauci. We'll talk about that next.
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9: Maximum transparency mandate. Today, on my final day as Director of National Intelligence, I'm releasing never-before-seen communications and documents that expose exactly how Fauci worked with politicized career leadership in the intelligence community to suppress the truth about his actions, the virus's lab leak origins, and his role in directing U.S. funding for this dangerous research that caused immeasurable harm and countless lost lives.
1: It's Tulsi Gabbard on her last day in office. Gabbard spotlights Fauci, COVID origin questions, and final act as intelligence chief amid succession fight. Really kind of interesting. I mean, let go of thousands of documents that people hadn't seen before. I don't know that we learned necessarily a ton of new things, but I think some of those things that we did already know were maybe codified a little bit by all these documents.
0: Yeah, I think for you and I, it's basically like getting advice from someone that we gave the same advice to 6 years ago. And you go, yeah, I know. I told you this. but yeah, I guess the main thing that was lost on me was when she called the leak unintentional during an election year. That's like, you know, unintentionally faking the moon landing, except he really killed a bunch of people.
1: So your view is that this was an intentional leak to affect the year, or at least your suspicion maybe is?
0: He was working on a disease, it got out, and he just happened to be working on a vaccine for this disease.
1: Right.
0: I don't know, it seems mighty suspicious.
1: The whole thing is very, very strange, for sure.
0: For a guy, I don't know, if he wasn't the kind of guy who liked to cut the vocal cords out of beagles,
1: yes,
0: so they wouldn't scream as he tortured them, I might think higher of him.
1: I mean, this isn't even, I will say what you just said, not even really an anti-Fauci thing, it's a pro-beagle thing.
0: It is a pro-beagle.
1: We're pro-beagle on this program. That is one of the fundamental precepts of this show.
0: Oh, he's hurt more beagles than ticks, than anything. He's killed so many beagles.
1: And the worst part about this, and I like to torture the audience with this one little fact, is the reason they use beagles in this research is because they're so loyal, yep, that they never will question what you're doing with them. Is the saddest thing in the world.
0: And I've had a beagle.
1: Oh, I didn't know that.
0: I hate Fauci with a passion.
1: Yeah.
0: Hate. And I don't use that word. Actually, I use it all the time because I don't like people at all. I like some people. I like you, the viewers of this show, unless you're watching it and your media matters. But other than that.
1: Or you're torturing beagles.
0: Or you're torturing beagles. Yeah. Or you've ever hurt a dog or an animal.
1: And that's a little, I will say, a little bit redundant with the media matters thing because they're all at home torturing beagles constantly.
0: That's what they do. Mm-hmm. I've read articles about it. Mm-hmm. So I don't know. They're the ones that write them, though, called We Like Torturing Beagles.
1: Yes. Just a weird public stance to take, but
0: it's them. Look, they like doing what they do.
1: Mm-hmm. And look, everyone's got different interests. Everyone's got a different kink, I suppose.
0: It just happens
1: to be torturing beagles during sex. It's just, it's their thing.
0: Bring in the beagle to hurt. It's my Viagra. Comes in a package. Like Blue Chew.
1: There you go. I like that.
0: No, I think, I'm getting kind of bothered by the fact that nobody is being arrested or this isn't being looked into the point that... Because
1: I'm pretty skeptical on the arrest thing with this stuff. I
0: realize it's for science, but I think you should be. I feel like there has got to be some proof somewhere that proves that this was on purpose.
1: I think, too, and I will say, particularly...
0: And of course, it's a theory for the sake of YouTube or whatever.
1: Yeah. I think we're okay on that. But I think there's it's hard to legally get to a conclusion that where all this stuff is proven that there was ill intent, right? Like, I think that's going to always be a tough line to get to. The other part of this, though, is him covering it up, him going back and forth on emails saying, you know, basically outing himself, him and his associates outing themselves that they were hiding this stuff at the time, that should be actionable. That being said, I mean, Biden pardoned the guy. So, I mean, it's going to be really tough to figure out, you know, how you're going to wind up putting him in jail for, I mean, I guess you could argue maybe some sort of state charge, but I don't know how that's ever going to get pulled off.
0: But he also knowingly created those arbitrary laws. That's also stated in emails that he had to, you know, come and, you know, testify to the fact that none of that was real.
1: Yeah.
0: The 6 feet law, all that stuff. I mean, I knew it wasn't real because it was bonkers and made no sense at the time.
1: Right.
0: But, you know, the masking that people still do, everything that he did, it was all for show. So
1: he even said, don't do the masking thing at the beginning. I mean, we're rehashing now COVID.
0: That's true. I mean, yeah, there was part of that. Yeah.
1: It isn't the whole thing from the beginning to end was crazy. And they handled it terribly. And they did massive, massive damage to people's trust in institutions, right? Like, that is.
0: You'll never get it back, right, ever.
1: I don't think you will. No. If they were going to have another, you know, big virus like this, something that could actually happen, right? Like, that is a legitimate thing that could occur. No one's going to trust a word they say.
0: No.
1: And that is that's his legacy. I hope he's proud of it. And also killing beagles.
0: And AIDS patients galore.
1: Right there. Yeah.
0: Those are the the things he's known for. COVID, the AZT cocktail that killed way more people than it helped, and the pile of dead beagles that he makes every day. Coffee.
1: But other than that, everything went pretty well.
0: Yeah, other than that, it was good.
1: It went really well. Okay, I want to tell you... How well?
0: Swimmingly.
1: Swimmingly. Another thing that went really, really well was a reporter's effort to text a politician a picture of Shrek naked. We'll tell you that story next.

0: So a left-wing journalist, his name is Donald D.J. Burns.
1: Ooh.
0: A spicy journalist.
1: Yes.
0: Also known as some people are calling him a leftist blogger. So, I mean, I don't know. That may explain some of these activities.
1: Journalist is in quotes.
0: Yeah, the air quotes. He decided, so there's a Republican politician that dropped out of this race, withdrew from a state race, and I guess this guy really didn't like the Republican politician. So he did what I think is the typical thing you'd go to next, which was to text this Republican, Jerry Serino, a picture of Shrek nude pleasuring himself.
1: Oh.
0: And it says, and luckily we get to use this word yet again. This is different than the dynasty that Dave discussed earlier, but he texted this, Jerry Serino has seen Shrek's dong, is what the...
1: Do we have a picture?
0: Do we have a picture? I don't
1: is
0: know.
1: Is it blurred? We don't have a picture. I saw one earlier, anyway.
0: Do you like it?
1: I just have it as my screensaver.
0: Okay.
1: No, I looked it up. It was, yeah.
0: Is it to scale? I don't know what Shrek book size.
1: I've never seen his real one. Okay. This one's meaty.
0: Yeah, okay.
1: If that matters. But yeah, it's definitely the worst version of the horse's head I've ever seen.
0: Okay.
1: It seems he wanted to be a lawmaker, but he didn't consider this might be illegal.
0: Mm-hmm. Yeah. I mean, it's obvious, I think, to at least some people, maybe not everybody, but some people, you don't text, let's say, a picture like this of yourself to some unwanting female. We do find a lot of guys think this is a good approach, not a good approach. It can be a crime, depending on where you are, I assume, and, you know, whatever the local laws are.
1: Well, it's why 91%, I think, of sexually blackmailed people are men, because they do dumb stuff like that.
0: Mm. Mm-hmm. That would make sense.
1: Yeah,
0: that would make sense. So this guy, reporter, journalist, says Jerry Serino has seen Shrek's dong. And then he said, good to see you finally make your final humiliation public. Young Mussolini is what he texted to him. The politician just wrote back, I don't know who this is, but I am certain you are a moron.
1: At least they guessed who it was.
0: I like that response, though.
1: It's perfect. Didn't they text from obviously their number? They figured out who it was. Mm. So just by watching Breaking Bad that came out in 2008, I can tell you there's burner phones.
0: Right.
1: And you used your phone.
0: I mean, it's almost like he wanted him to know who it was, right?
1: Right.
0: Like he wanted to say, like, I'm dancing on your grave.
1: Right.
0: Or whatever the equivalent of Shrek's penis would be in that analogy.
1: Yeah, they don't realize it's actually illegal to do something like that because it's a phallic symbol.
0: Right. It's not just, you're not just being annoying, I guess. He was arrested in the scandal.
1: There it is.
0: He was charged with...
1: Oh, no, it's an article.
0: It is an article without the picture.
1: Without the photo.
0: Blacked out the entire photo. He was arrested in the Shrek scandal. He was spent a day in jail, was released after paying 10% of a $3,500 bail, which for mathematicians out there would be $350. They could have just put that in there. But I guess they were like, I can't figure this out. Just put 10% of the $3,500. I don't know. I don't want to deal with all the editors later on. If convicted, he could face 180 days in jail and a $1,000 fine.
1: I feel like $350 is more than they've ever made as a writer.
0: Yes. If they were a leftist blogger, then certainly that's true.
1: Yeah, they definitely called their parents and were like, listen, I'm going to need triple what I made last year to get out of this situation. How did you get their number? It's the most I've ever accomplished.
0: Mm, yeah, definitely. The best. It's funny because you get to that point where I think this stuff encompasses your life.
1: Mm-hmm.
0: Like you see this online, I think, all the time. People do horrible things to each other online because it's really all they have. Their entire life is locked up. It's like, I'm going to make this point about algae being in the reflecting pool, and I'm going to make it such a burner that it's going to, you know, this person's going to be thinking about it all day long. First of all, just think about how I always think about it this way. How badly does your opponent in this online battle own your mind if you are that excited about them thinking about your tweet? You guys might send the sassiest, best tweets ever to me. I don't even see them. I got to be honest with you. I'll occasionally check on Twitter. I like seeing your comments. Most people are really, really cool. But like, if you're going down that road of like trying to get under our skin, like, I mean, I assume you're the same way, Dave. I just don't, I can't care. I can't bring myself to care.
1: Oh, no, it's a reality only you live in.
0: Yeah.
1: That you think you've won, that you've already lost.
0: Yeah.
1: You've lost so many times over.
0: Because if you are, it's like if you are letting someone else essentially dictate your actions, right? They're doing something separate from you. They have no idea you exist. Mm-hmm. And then you're online. And I've been in this, everybody's been in this moment at some point. I try to catch myself when I get into that moment. Because if someone's tweeting something that's pissing me off that much, and I want to get back at them so much so I can just like ruin an hour of their day thinking about my horrible, mean tweet. It's not me who wins the battle there.
1: No, it's them.
0: It's them. They're controlling my freaking life. Yes. I could be going doing something fun with my family. I could go and enjoy myself. I could sit back and play a freaking stupid video game. I could watch a movie. I could do 100 different things that would be edifying to my life. And instead, I'm rooting for someone else to be annoyed for an hour. Like, that makes me pathetic.
1: Yes, it does. No, that's the reality of it, is they have an argument where they win in their head and they believe that it's the reality of their, they believe it's reality in general. And that's the problem with the internet, is it's not.
0: Yeah.
1: All you have to do is put your phone down, take a breather for 3 minutes, and you realize it's in no way the actual reality.
0: It really does. It resets your entire life when you do things like
1: yes,
0: that.
1: And if you're making a sign to help cheer on LG, you've lost at life.
0: You have.
1: There's
0: you're
1: no
0: doing life
1: winning.
0: Wrong, yeah.
1: No, there's no winning anymore.
0: Very true.
1: You've failed.
0: So, congratulations. You're a loser. All right, back in a second.

0: All right, tonight on Predictable with Stu, which is a show I do about prediction markets and how they tie into the news, we're going to be previewing the election coming up tomorrow night, looking for not only what's going to happen, but also how you can maybe have a profitable position on that particular election. There's New York, there's Maryland, there's Utah, and there's one other one I can't remember off the top of my head. Anyway, a lot of action going on tomorrow night, and we'll be doing live streams throughout the evening, kind of analyzing those results as they come in. So don't miss that. Go to predictableshow.com, get all the updates you need right away, predictableshow.com. Also go to davelandau.com. Many, many shows coming up. I mean, Texas, I'm looking at this list, Texas, Alabama, Missouri, Michigan, New Mexico, Hawaii, and Utah. You are everywhere, Dave.
1: Yes. I'm going to be Blue Note Hawaii on August 26th. Mm-hmm. It's going to be in Honolulu, Salt Lake City, Utah, Wise Guys, September 25th, 26th. They're a little ways out, but come out to those shows.
0: Yeah, don't miss it. All right, we'll see you tomorrow.

0: I haven't seen moves like that since my dog had a seizure.
1: I'd rather, honestly, your seizure-ridden dog would be a better governor as well than Abigail Spanberger. That's just, like, it's hard to do because if you're on a stage and you're a politician, and even if you're self-aware,

0: what's going on. You should not participate. It's very difficult to not do something because you feel like it will also look weird if you're just kind of standing there like Joe Biden does at such events.
1: Correct.
0: It also doesn't look right. That's There's just no winning. When music starts, run off the stage. That's what I would do.
1: Yes, I think it's best to not be seen.
0: Yes.
1: Because now she just looks like she's trying to make good with the locals so they don't loot her tarot card store.
0: It's true. It does.
1: I don't like it.
0: That's basically her greatest accomplishment before getting this job, by the way. Tarot card store.
1: It does look like a tarot card store. Yeah, yes. She looks like she's a psychic. Not a good one.
0: I think what you do is you're behind the DJ booth and you just do that thing where you kind of turn sideways and act like you're walking downstairs.
1: Yes.
0: Just disappear. And
1: yes.
0: No one sees you after that.
1: Right.
0: You're behind the DJ booth and you just slink away to the back room. That's the way you should approach that as a politician.
1: Right. And go, this is one of your fathers. And then, you know, get it?
0: No, I get it. I just don't know.
1: It'd be very rude. It would be a rude and racist thing to do. And that's why you shouldn't do that.
0: That's right. See, there you go. That's the
1: And then you should stand up and go, I wouldn't do that. And it's why you should be happy to have me here. That would be classless. What an embarrassment. What about a canoe?
0: Canoe could be good.
1: You could put on a wigwam.
0: Uh-huh.
1: Like, I bet you that's what... What's that dumb whore's name? Elizabeth Warren. You could put on a wigwam like her and then pretend to canoe off the stage.
0: I just want to see one politician try it. I mean, that would be fantastic, right? It's better because no matter what, it can't be worse than what's going to happen when you think you're going to do hey ho appropriately 15 times in a row.
1: There's no way.
0: Not a good idea.
1: No, you can't go naughty by nature.
0: No.
1: That's too good of rap.
0: It's so far away from the neighborhoods that you wouldn't let Naughty by Nature go into.
1: Right.
0: Right. Like that's, not... you know, the Naughty by Nature is stopped at the gate outside of Abigail's complex.
1: Right. You only know the words because it's hey ho. Hey ho.
0: Yes.
1: Hey ho. That's it.
0: Uh-huh.
1: And, it's the only rap song you can memorize.
0: Yes, it's very, very true.
1: Because people have yelled it at you. Probably several times that day.
0: I would say it's very possible. Very possible. It's not a very pleasant society sometimes, Dave. I'm sure Abigail's doing her best to completely ruin the state.
1: I'm sure she ruined the day for many people.
0: Yes, yes.
1: Especially the DJ.
0: Yes.
1: It's like, what is this? Why are you here? Oh, God. All right.
0: Yeah, I feel like they would just like... abandon rap after that performance.
1: Oh, good.
0: It's like, you know what? We're all set. We're going into, you know, I don't know, chess.
1: Yeah. Good. A gross old white lady with warts all over her face. That's who I want on stage. Not a woman dancing who's sexy.
0: No.
1: A gross lady.
0: That's what you want.
1: Cool.
0: That's what you want.
1: Glad you're here.
0: I love these combinations. You got politicians combining with rap. Great combo.
1: Yeah.
0: And sports combining with gay. I think that's a great combination as well.
1: Yes.
0: Lots of gay sports talk coming up. Let's do Pride celebrations in sports.

0: Welcome to Stu and Dave Do America. I'm Stuber Gear, along with Dave Landau.
1: Look, there's a lot of good fathers out there, and I just want to say it's just funny. Sometimes you just have to go for the joke.
0: And for you, that's all the times, the most times.
1: Yes.
0: That's what you do. And you thought about holding, I could see you thought about holding that
1: I
0: one
1: held
0: back.
1: It back for like 45 seconds.
0: And then it came out.
1: And I was like, you know what? It's a joke. Because it's a joke.
0: I agree. People should be able to take jokes.
1: They like if you can take a woman yelling "Hey ho" on stage, right. You can certainly take.
0: Absolutely. Did you want to quickly say ahoy before the audience?
1: Oh my goodness! Thank you for reminding me. Ahoy, and we meet again.
0: We do meet Dave as well across the country, all over the place. Dave, DaveLando.com for tickets. We've got Texas, Alabama, Missouri, Michigan, New Mexico, Hawaii, and Utah.
1: Thank you.
0: I know the two letter state abbreviations that quickly, Dave.
1: You're good.
0: It's pretty good.
1: I don't. Sometimes I write the whole state out because I don't want to take time to Google it.
0: Mm-hmm.
1: Or I guess, and it comes back, and they're like, what's AQ?
0: It's a weird state. Great place to visit this time of year.
1: It is. AQ's great.

0: great. So we have a heartbreaking letter. And I want to make sure.
1: Are you doing a thing tonight, though, first?
0: What's that?
1: You're doing a thing with sports tonight that's not so gay.
0: That's true. It may be very gay, depending.
1: I don't think so. It's the NBA, right?
0: That's true. It is the NBA.
1: I don't think they go for a lot of that.
0: Oh, no. Not a big. No, I feel like the Pride Night thing isn't as big in the NBA.
1: It's not.
0: For a reason. But the NBA draft is tonight. So we have a preview of that. We have a preview of the elections going on. We're going to actually give you election coverage as the vote totals come out tonight. So don't miss it. It's at predictableshow.com. 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So check that out. We'll look for good opportunities for you. And of course, we love when you go to Blaze TV, get all the great coverage there as well. BlazeTV.com/Stu and Dave. Code is Stu and Dave. Now, I don't know if you were trying to just avoid the heartbreak you're about to feel.
1: Yes.
0: Because I know you're going to be very emotional from this letter. This is a letter from a gay Giants fan.
1: When did I write this?
0: I was going to say, as an NFC East fan, you don't understand how many jokes from my childhood are coming out as I say the phrase gay Giants fan. A heartbreaking letter shows the cost of team's Pride Night failure. This is from the completely balanced source on this particular topic, OutSports, which I'm sure
1: is
0: great.
1: Is that the magazine?
0: No, I think it's the website. I think that's the only website now. Unfortunately, the magazine does not no longer exist, or maybe never did.
1: No longer in print.
0: One of the two. So this fan wrote a note to the San Francisco Giants, not the New York Giants, San Francisco Giants, about this incident that happened at their Pride Night Festival. Now, as you may know, every Major League Baseball team has a Pride Night, with the exception of the Texas Rangers, I believe, is the only one.
1: I think so. Well, San Francisco especially.
0: Yeah, they're probably first. In fact, it's kind of covered in this heartbreaking letter.
1: Well, the headline said that, you know, the gay community feels pain and confusion. And I would agree. I mean, it's not in that order. Just first comes the confusion, which is high school, and then the pain. It's not in that order. Originally that order. That's the other. Later is the pain. You were saying?
0: He's not making that up. That is what they said. They send a letter to the team expressing the pain and confusion the community feels.
1: Yes.
0: Mm-hmm. And the community does feel those things.
1: It does.
0: Very confusing things and very
1: confusing.
0: Things.
1: And then pain. Tearing.
0: I don't know. We don't have to go deeper just because I'm laughing.
1: You can go deeper. It takes a while. But once they loosen up, from what I understand, you can go as deep as you like. But it's certainly not going to be the first try. It just, it's you gotta get it in there.
0: You don't understand that. You just don't have to continue the explanation.
1: I
0: know it feels like.
1: I'm being very sincere.
0: It feels like, hey, we have to fill this space with something.
1: Yeah, well, you do.
0: So I should continue the explanation and just continue to give more and more detail. I know it feels like the right thing to do.
1: The problem. Well, it's not the problem. It's the solution to the feelings you've been having. This is the whole filling the space. It just depends if you want your space filled or if you want to fill the space.
0: Like, I can't. I don't necessarily have anything to add to.
1: There was a letter.
0: So a letter, and it's heartbreaking.
1: Oh, no.
0: I don't know that you'll be able to have your heart broken even more, but...
1: Go on.
0: I can't say anything. Okay. I'm just going to read...
1: All right, go ahead.
0: I'm going to read the story.
1: Thank you.
0: Good morning, San Francisco Giants. I've been a lifelong Giants fan for over 40... I didn't even explain what... So they had the Pride Night... But multiple Giants players put a Bible verse on their hats.
1: Right.
0: Signifying, which was a rainbow hat, signifying, hey, like, you know, this isn't a thing that we want to be involved in, and we have a different opinion, and hey, this is, and the Bible verse they led to was about, it actually talks about the rainbow and how it was, you know, God's sign, not, it's not like a sign meant to signify necessarily. what Dave was just discussing.
1: So what you're saying is, is these people were offended by the Bible verse on the players' hats, which is totally not legible from a distance, as opposed to making the team dress like Punky Brewster because of how people like to So that's... So you're saying that's what bothered people.
0: That's not technically the line, That was the one they were talking about.
1: Right, okay. I just want to make sure that the very overt thing wasn't the problem. The completely hidden...
0: Can we go back to talking about fathers again? Okay. I actually feel like more offensive? Comfortable.
1: Why, is that the heartbreak part?
0: We're never going to get through this. I haven't even gone to the first paragraph yet. Okay. Yeah,
1: that's the difference. The ones on the field knew how to play catch with their dad. The ones writing the letter. Not so much. Like, oh, your mom and I are going on a trip for Thanksgiving again this year. We'd love if you and Peter came, but we're going to not do that again this year.
0: Right.
1: Ever since you came out, this is great.
0: It's heartbreak. Again, a heartbreaking heartbreaking story.
1: Yeah. No, good for them.
0: Again, unlike Dave, I had several jokes to go to in the last 15 seconds, and I held them back. I want you to know that I am fighting to try to keep this show on the air. I hope that there's another episode of it after this.
1: I think we can get a lot of sponsors.
0: Mm-hmm. She'll be thrilled. She'll be thrilled to be associated with this. But they might not want to be associated with it because of the heartbreak of this letter.
1: Exactly.
0: Okay.
1: Heartbreak.
0: Good morning, San Francisco Giants. I've been a lifelong Giants fan for over 40 years, dating back to the Candlestick days.
1: That's gay.
0: The Candlestick.
1: Of hot wax.
0: This is... When I attended games as a kid with my parents and arrived early to get autographs from players.
1: My dad thought I was straight.
0: No, well, you don't understand. He's an LGBTQ+ athlete.
1: Oh.
0: Now, I don't understand why. This is just a general question. Maybe you have the answer. You've had a lot of detail on this particular process, I've noticed. But if you're one of the letters in the LGBTQIA2+ community.
1: CIA, sure.
0: Sure. Why can't you just say the letter you are? Why do you have to act like you're in this larger group? Like, if you're a G in this particular situation, which I believe is the case here, why wouldn't you just say, I'm a G, rather than saying I'm part of the LGBTQIA2+ community?
1: You could just be an athlete.
0: Right. Yes, that's another thing. An American athlete, if you really wanted to go far, you could just say that. But instead, it has to be that, like, why do you have to include the plus when you're one of the letters already?
1: No, I think a plus is only there if you're really good.
0: Oh, really? I thought it was like they were talking about a bunch of groups because there's too many letters they couldn't name them all. You're just saying if you're like really good at it,
1: there's a plus. You should earn it.
0: I'm G plus.
1: Yeah. Like, I don't think that's fair. Just that you get a plus.
0: Right. I feel like someone should have to say that about you. You don't get to say it about yourself.
1: No. You don't just get a plus.
0: No. Okay.
1: Plus one. That's nonsense.
0: Please help us. As an LGBTQ athlete, I've had the honor of going to a Pride night or day for many years. I've also organized 200+ softball players to attend the game annually.
1: I bet.
0: We took a train. It was a different type of train. This is the type of stuff I was supposed to edit.
1: We took a meat train.
0: It was a bumpy journey. On Friday, I was excited to attend with the group again, and the Pride Night jersey was an amazing design by Fabiana Rodriguez.
1: Oh,
0: it's actually
1: cool.
0: In the letter.
1: Rodriguez is such a baseball name, and Fabiana sure isn't.
0: Yeah, really. Weird combo. It's a weird. It was.
1: It's kind of like
0: weird
1: gay
0: night
1: baseball.
0: Yes.
1: It's just two words that don't need to go together.
0: Yeah, Fabiana Rodriguez. It's almost like a weird night in Italy. I don't know what happened.
1: It's like,
0: how did that happen?
1: Rodriguez sounds like every player.
0: Yes.
1: And then Fabiana sounds like, the person who would ruin a jersey.
0: I was unbelievably disappointed by the offensive and disrespectful actions of a few Giants players who chose to write a Bible verse on their hats that was meant to reclaim the rainbow as a Christian/Catholic symbol. Now, my understanding was the Bible came long before Pride Night. I don't know if that's accurate, Dave, historically, but I believe it is.
1: I believe it is. I believe that you took all the colors one day and we just had to accept it.
0: Right. No. And I think, you know, the verse, again, if you look at the Bible verse they refer to, talked about how God created the rainbow as a sign. Like, it goes through the whole thing. It explains why it is very deeply a Christian symbol.
1: Well, and aren't you allowed to have your faith?
0: I thought so. In a country with the First Amendment. And a freedom of religion. I thought that was part of it. He goes on to say, as you probably know, in 1978, Gilbert Baker created the rainbow flag in San Francisco as a symbol of pride for the
1: LGBT. Sure didn't.
0: I didn't and don't care. Although I will note, 1978 is after the Bible came out. So that is, it was in the Bible first, then you decided to take it in 1978, apparently.
1: I think it's about 1978 years after.
0: Yes. After a particular event of note.
1: Yeah.
0: So what's interesting about this is he's not mad at the Giants players for doing it. I mean, I think he is. But he's actually mad that the Giants, who then came out after this incident and criticized them and said, basically, this will not be tolerated. You're not going to be allowed to do this in the future. You're not allowed to go out there with the Bible verse on your hat, even though we're forcing you to wear a rainbow hat.
1: Right.
0: The author of this this heartbreaking letter is mad because the Giants' milquetoast response about pain and anger just doesn't cut it.
1: Wouldn't it be weird, though, like if you had to wear a hat with tits on it?
0: Yes!
1: It's kind of the same.
0: It would be really weird. And it shouldn't. It's just not everything has to be about sex. Like, you can actually have a sport where people come out and enjoy the sport. You're out there with your kids. You're watching a game. It doesn't have to be. Well, let me explain to you the process that the LGBTQIA2+ community goes through each night to qualify them for this community. That's not something that needs to be part of your baseball experience.
1: Well, and there's not even cheerleaders or anything in baseball.
0: Mm-hmm.
1: Like, I understand there's some cute girls walking around. They might be interviewing people, but that's what guys like who typically want to watch sports.
0: Right. Yeah, typically, right? And, like, it's, look, there's no reason this has to be forced on these players.
1: No, there's none whatsoever.
0: And by the way, there's a real legitimate First Amendment case here that I think will wind up rising through the courts because they just had a ruling on this not that long ago. Compelled speech is something that you can't do. You can't force people to say things that they don't agree with.
1: Which you're doing.
0: Which is what they're trying to do here, right? The same thing happened. There was a case, I think it was California a few years back, where they were talking about, hey, you can't force people to, like a Catholic church, to put up a sign that says, by the way, you can get an abortion here. They had these flyers that you had to put up in every location that dealt with this type of stuff. And the Supreme Court said, no, you can't force them to say something that they totally disagree with. That's not okay. The same thing here. So that's an issue. Anything else in here?
1: Well, they said, would you allow similar statements to be spoken, written, or posted for your upcoming Jewish Heritage, Black Heritage, or Mexican Heritage Nights or Faith Day?
0: Mm-hmm.
1: And no, because that's stupid, and none of those things have anything to do with what makes you come. Also, but while we're
0: so
1: at it,
0: nicely, almost too nicely put. That was so eloquent, Dave.
1: But honestly,
0: bring it to the table.
1: But honestly, how about we have none of those things either?
0: I'm fine with none of them.
1: How about none of them? Now, because it's baseball,
0: right? It's baseball, and baseball's awesome. And just go enjoy baseball.
1: I don't think you should have any. Like, I'm Irish and Italian. I'm really American. Mm-hmm. If you want to have it as it's an American sport. You can have American flags. I think it's great.
0: Yeah, July 4th, patriotism generally.
1: Fireworks, all that stuff. Everybody on the field, it's an American thing. I get that. I don't think we should have Irish night. I don't think where we all celebrate, you know, when we came over here and we're drunk.
0: Yeah.
1: And hit our wives and we're corrupt cops. We should celebrate. Like, there's no reason to do like every stereotype. But honestly, like, there's no reason to have any. It's baseball. And I took my son, I was saying this yesterday, last Friday to go. It was actually on Juneteenth. It was to Savannah Bananas.
0: Yeah. Yes, that's awesome.
1: And part of that is
0: pictures from that, by the way.
1: Yeah, I do. I have some pictures. And part of it was, yeah, that's us in the Coach Rag jerseys where the Cincinnati Reds play. And if you see some of the pictures here, they honor That's us. Yeah, that's me. We got to go down to the field and meet the players, which was really cool. And a lot of them are very Christian.
0: Mm-hmm. Yeah, they're very, Coach Rack in particular, very outspoken about that.
1: He is.
0: They do services after the games. Do we have the Hank Aaron picture as well?
1: And that's what's important here, too, is I'm a big baseball fan. And the Negro Leagues, this was actually the Indianapolis Clowns. But this was an actual team. That's Hank Aaron who played for them. Mm. And there's such this, like, amazing history to baseball. And, I mean, obviously, you know, we all know the history of that and segregation. But the way that they were able to talk about it and put it out there on the field that night, it wasn't even about being heavy-handed. It was just simple history. And then they played an actual game, and it wasn't about who won, and it wasn't, like, a group pretending to win or anything like that. It was just a real game.
0: Yeah.
1: But historically, my son had questions and wanted, you know, and it was cool for him to actually see. And it's not like the Clowns were just playing that night. This is an actual team that still exists that was once part of the Negro League. So he did just learn something because that is now involved with that league. So he gets to go out and see something that is just an honest part of history, not something that's being forced on you. And that's something like when we watch the movie 42 about Jackie Robinson or anything else, you want to learn something about history and something that's actually there, not something that's being forced on you, just something that's real. And that's the difference is why bring them there? Because this is not the same thing.
0: It's really not.
1: And it's like, I'm perfectly fine with any player being gay, any gay person going there. It just doesn't have anything to do with it. That's what I don't get. So why compare the two things?
0: Yeah.
1: The people that had to work through segregation to end up playing in Major League sports is a history I want my son to learn.
0: Mm-hmm.
1: The people that the equality in this country, gay or not, I want people to learn why this country is so great and why you can even have something like a rainbow on your floor, whatever it is.
0: Yeah.
1: Why they're even allowed to be here and not being executed like you would be in, I don't know.
0: Iran.
1: Yeah. Mm-hmm. So there is things that you do. I will want him to find out and why that's acceptable. But it doesn't have to be at a baseball game or an entire team. And if you are Christian, you don't want to wear that. You have every right not to. And that's just my personal opinion.
0: Yeah, 100%. And honestly, they're going to find out in the courts that that's also true. You can't force Americans to take on things that they don't want to. It's just, you can't compel their speech. That's just part of our country, and it's not a part of almost every other country. Every other country, that's not a rule. At least that's ever been really enforced. But here it is. And so you can't get over, you got to get past that First Amendment. And this is going to be a legitimate problem for the Giants if they try to stick by this. But that's a whole nother issue. All right.
1: But I honestly think that they need to take a page out of the Savannah Bananas book and start realizing it is about the entertainment.
0: Yeah.
1: It is about the value of it. It is about the kids. It is about the game. Cause that's what it was all about. It was actually about watching it. And it was honestly the most entertaining baseball I've watched in a very long time.
0: I love their story. I really do. It's a great story, the Savannah Bananas, and the kids love it.
1: Dude, they love it, man.
0: These stadiums are packed. Even when the Bananas aren't there and the other teams in the league, they're still selling out these.
1: It was 42,000
0: people. 42,000
1: people.
0: Incredible. It really is cool. Okay, this would be something that honestly Jimmy Kimmel could learn from too. Care about the show. Stop caring about all the side crap that you care about all the time. The reason I bring Jimmy Kimmel up is we're going to talk about him next. And he's got a new choice for his very, very, very, very long vacation. Who's going to fill in on the program? You're going to love this one. Back in a second. One of the most expensive phrases in the English language is good enough. Right? Good enough contractor and a good enough mechanic and a good enough accountant. Sometimes you can get away with it, but then again, sometimes you don't. 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Good enough can be a very, very expensive thing very, very quickly, because real estate isn't just about finding a house or putting a sign in the front yard, or just about pricing correctly, negotiating effectively, spotting problems before they become disasters. 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
0: Was, if you remember, recently suspended from his show, and he missed a total of 4 shows, I believe it was.
1: That's tough.
0: Now, he said that was because Donald Trump did it. That's, of course, not true, because the things that Jimmy Kimmel says are not true, just as a general rule. You should know that. That's an important fact if you ever watch a show. But he was so disturbed by this 4-day off period.
1: Right.
0: He is now going to have to get a co-host, or a fill-in host, excuse me, to temporarily take over his late-night show as he steps back for a 2-month sabbatical.
1: 2 months?
0: 2 months off.
1: Wow.
0: Mm. Now, again, he complained it was the end of the world when he was suspended for 4 days, but he's just now willingly taking 2 months off. And no one's going to notice, of course.
1: No, not at all. I mean, that must have hit him hard. Yeah, go look. I understand the 4 days was tough, but if it's my choice, I'll take 60.
0: Yeah. And look, I get it. You've been around for a while. They're going to pay you tens of millions of dollars on a show that's losing tens of millions of dollars. And they realize, I would guess, that not producing a show with him hosting it actually is a better approach.
1: Sure.
0: Financially. But if you can get them to pay you all this money to take months and months off, more power to you. I remember Howard Stern when he did his first deal with, I think it was when it was Sirius XM, they brought him over from the radio. One of the big things everyone was talking about at that time in the industry was like, wait, this guy got summers off too? He's making $500 million and he got summers off? And he's like, yeah, I don't want to be there during the summer, so I'm not going to be. When you get to that place, you can have that sort of power. That's wonderful, and I encourage it. I don't understand why he has it, though.
1: No, I don't either. I mean, I get why Stern had it, especially at the time.
0: Yeah.
1: And then he still went on and did like AGT or whatever it was in that time. So they're just airing reruns, or what are they doing?
0: They are bringing in a new host, at least for part of this. There's going to be a bunch of different hosts, most of which I don't even know who they are. But the one I do know, Rosie O'Donnell.
1: Oh, God.
0: Good God. Rosie O'Donnell.
1: Well, at least the show will butch up after he's been crying like a every night for the last 10 years.
0: You're challenging the editing team today.
1: I know. I just want to see.
0: Yeah.
1: It's so awful.
0: It's almost, in some ways, they look like the same person at different ages. Right? If you did a side by side of Jimmy Kimmel and Rosie O'Donnell, I think that's what you'd see.
1: Yeah. People just think it's Oliver Platt.
0: Yeah. Yes. Oliver Platt's another one. I think maybe right in between them.
1: Yeah. They could just bring him in.
0: Mm-hmm.
1: Much funnier.
0: Much funnier.
1: Much funnier if it's him.
0: Look, Rosie O'Donnell, this is a perfect example of what's wrong with Jimmy Kimmel and his show and the late night industry as a whole, generally, is that like no one thinks Rosie O'Donnell currently is funny.
1: No.
0: No one thinks she's going to do a good job with this show. She's solely there because she has been the type of person who has been attacking Donald Trump for a long time. And that's the only decision-making process that the show is managed by. That's the problem.
1: Will Tom Cruise come on while she pretends to squirt?
0: Good.
1: Do you remember that? She pretended to be straight while Tom Cruise would come on.
0: Yeah, she'd be like,
1: oh my gosh, Tom. Oh, I'm so heterosexual.
0: Yeah, that's me. I appreciate your manliness. Yes. Yeah, that was really
1: those
0: convincing.
1: Those two pretended to be, yeah.
0: Mm-hmm.
1: What a tit for tat. They should both be dressed like Giants players.
0: So I just feel like this is a horrible choice. And it's typical of, because there was a time where she obviously hosted a show. There was a time where she was kind of known as a comedic actress.
1: Yeah.
0: That time is long gone. And now it's just about her hating Donald Trump. And the reason, I mean, to be honest about it more than anything else, it really goes back to the Megyn Kelly question in the first debate of Donald Trump, where she brought up all the accusations against, which by the way, to this day, stand by. It was a completely fine question. He was going to get it anyway. It was actually a good way for her to ask it. He got all mad about it, though. But his response was, you know, you've called these people fat. You've called these people ugly. He goes, only Rosie O'Donnell.
1: Yes.
0: It's one of the great responses of all time. But that's it. That's the only reason she's even a figure in our society at this point.
1: Well, yeah, she said she moved to Ireland because he was a criminal and a woman abusing liar.
0: Right.
1: Which is a great place to go to Ireland.
0: Yeah. What could possibly go wrong with that decision-making
1: process? Right, because there's nobody abusing women or trying to, I don't know, behead people with ceremonial swords in the street.
0: Right, I think that's on their flag, I'm pretty sure. There's a diagram of a person doing that
1: on
0: their flag.
1: Isn't there an uprising of, I don't know, all these citizens trying to overthrow the government for their horrific immigration policy of just anyone can come in?
0: And that's after, you know, decades of people just blowing each other up in the country over and over and over again.
1: Oh, yeah.
0: That's a totally separate controversy. Right. But go there for safety.
1: Right.
0: No. And not to mention, there's the alcohol flows, I've heard, in that particular establishment. We're noticing that with people who are coming over here. Is it Scottish that are coming over here for the World Cup? And they're, like, drinking these New Yorkers under the table. which is hilarious. It's hilarious to watch.
1: Can you imagine coming from Scotland into New York and they're like, you're depressed?
0: Yeah.
1: They're just, oh my God, they're going to take you out in a heartbeat.
0: It's very, very true. So that's a terrible, another pathetic development in the world of comedy. Let me give you one that maybe is a little bit more exciting. The Room returns.
1: Oh.
0: Bob Odenkirk playing Tommy Wiseau on a charity remake of a movie called The Room. And I don't know, I feel like maybe your audience is more familiar with this than our my audience was. I've talked about this movie many times before, even going back to, I think, Wonderful World of Stu. This movie came out in 2003. It's a very strange story about a guy who no one could really understand where he got his money from, but he produced this multi-million dollar movie on his own script with his own direction. And, like, I mean, quite simply, he didn't seemingly know what he was doing in any way, shape, or form.
1: The movie makes no sense.
0: No sense. The dialogue is terrible.
1: Arguably,
0: the acting is terrible.
1: It's so bad. It's not even so bad it's good, but it's so bad it's awful, and you have to watch it.
0: Yes. I would recommend, personally, not only watching the original movie, but also watching the... They did a kind of a movie about the story of it, which was James Franco, right?
1: And Seth Rogen, which is
0: good.
1: Which
0: was very, very good, I thought. I liked that movie.
1: I liked it, too.
0: And this, though, is now a shot-by-shot, line-by-line recreation of the original movie.
1: $0
0: For $0, done dead straight. Like, they're not playing this up for comedy at all. They're trying to recreate the original with Bob Odenkirk. Here's a look at it.

0: There's so many great scenes in that movie and, you know, quotable lines that don't make any sense. You know, it's one of those things that was almost, there's a movie called Troll 2, which is
1: great.
0: Which is, you know, the series?
1: Oh,
0: well?
1: It's fantastic.
0: Oh, God. I'm not surprised at all. We have the exact same sense of humor on this stuff. But Troll 2 was made by people from another, I can't remember, Japan, was another country. And they like wrote a script. It wasn't supposed to have anything to do with trolls. They tried to, like, they went through like Google Translate to get this script to the people. And the American actors who were acting in it were like, this doesn't make any sense in our language, but the director would not let them change any of the words.
1: Right.
0: So, like, the entire script is written in bad translation. There's a great documentary about that out as well. I talked to the director years ago about it, but it's called Best Worst Movie, I think it's called.
1: Oh, it's great.
0: It's great. It's another great documentary.
1: And nothing to do with trolls.
0: No, the movie had nothing to do. There weren't trolls mentioned in the movie, but they were trying to take advantage of it being a sequel. It's another one known as one of the worst movies. I love stuff like that. I love content like that. But The Room is probably the all-time classic in that front. Like, it is. It is incredible. So check that one out. It's going to be coming out. I guess it's for charity or something. Probably some charity that's terrible and supporting all sorts of awful things. I don't know. But
1: either way, it's Bob Odenkirk, yeah. And I bet it's really fun.
0: Again, it's the Mr. Show exemption for me. Anyone who does any, I talked to this, I said this to Jay Johnson, who was on Mr. Show, and he was at
1: January 6th,
0: somewhat controversially, although I don't think he did anything wrong, at least what I've seen. Yeah. But beyond that, my point to him was like, you were so good on Mr. Show, you can do whatever you want for the rest of your life. You just get exempt from all crimes. Bob Odenkirk, he says a lot of annoying liberal things. He's exempt from all of it for me.
1: I agree.
0: I just love Mr. Show.
1: So. Yeah, he's pardoned in my book on everything as well.
0: Yes. So there you go. Okay. So you know, I want to make sure that sometimes we talk about people getting older. They you have to change what you're doing. You have to change your approach on life. But you're never too old to become an illegal street racer. We'll tell you about that next.
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0: Illegal street racing, real problem in our country. And a 48-year-old man was, 57 years old he was. He's facing charges of driving more than 50 miles an hour over the speed limit. Now, typically you associate this with like 20 and 30-year-olds, I feel like. 30-year-olds max, maybe teenagers even, right? Crazy driving. He had a couple stories about some insane driving.
1: Yeah, one or two incidents. Yeah, well, may have hit a tree or a tree.
0: May have hit you. We don't remember exactly.
1: You don't know whose fault it was. You may have, some people sometimes just slide into a median. Mm-hmm. Or a median runs out at you. Mm. You don't know.
0: Now, if one wanted to read a detailed account of stories like that from your life, where would they find that information?
1: Well, by gum, you could look on Amazon, and you could look up Party of One, A Fuzzy Memoir by Dave Landau, and you could read some accounts of these many street racing hot rod. Yes. I don't know, I sound like I'm 85. Yeah. These hot rodding days.
0: Mm-hmm. Well worth your time, by the way. The book is really funny. I will say, you joke about a person being 85. The other person in the story, 85 years old.
1: No.
0: Yes, he's 85. He was out. He says he was out for another drive when a car swerved at him. But they're saying they don't believe it. He was going 110 miles an hour. I kind of like it, though. I feel like if you've got a Corvette, you go 110 miles an hour, you're 85 years old, we just give you a pass, unless you kill someone. Yeah, unless at that point, then we have to say something.
1: Yeah, unless you kill someone else who's 85.
0: Okay, then it's okay.
1: Yeah, it's fine.
0: Okay.
1: Yeah, I feel like it's okay.
0: Yeah. It's kind of like a Running Man episode. Like, is, you know, someone's going to end it up at the end. Like, it's a Hunger Games situation.
1: It's perfectly fine. Nobody's saying that you have to die with a thing in your arm drinking Canadian dries.
0: Right.
1: Waiting for your son to visit.
0: Yeah, it doesn't have to be that way.
1: No, you can go out, do 110.
0: Yeah. Get into a Corvette, just slam it into a tree at 110 miles an hour.
1: Roll the dice. Mm-hmm. What's wrong with that?
0: It's a better way to go.
1: I think it is.
0: I would think.
1: I'm just glad that somebody at that age was moving.
0: That's true. Now, this story is maybe not a fun way to go. Okay. It indicates a situation that might not be all that positive. Kathy Hochul has decided to extend free healthcare program for sex workers. Yeah. Taxpayers, obviously, $2.5 million. What could they possibly bother? They wouldn't be upset about that at all. Another $2.5 million. Again, I don't know if average people who are working jobs that are not, associated with their private parts get this benefit. Apparently, this one's going only to sex workers. But I don't know. It feels to me that perhaps the free healthcare thing's a bad idea from the beginning. Doesn't work. Doesn't actually help people. We can see how bad it works in other countries. But outside of that whole situation, maybe providing it to sex workers and illegal immigrants shouldn't be your only goal as a state.
1: This is in New York, and New York will fund it.
0: Yeah, well, yeah, the taxpayers of New York will fund it.
1: Oh, no. This is going to make New York seem kind of gross.
0: Yeah, I know. Usually it seems so spick and span.
1: You're going to have guys getting their O-rings blown out so they can get their shoulder fixed. It's going to end up happening. Honestly, look, I'd let you use my face like a mug filled with pencils if I can get my deductible lowered. That's the problem. You have a lot of people partaking in this.
0: Yeah.
1: Just to get other surgeries.
0: Like, you start up an OnlyFans account just so you can get free healthcare. Right.
1: You're going to be like, look, I needed some LASIK, so that's why I let this guy finish on my eyes.
0: God.
1: I had to get them infected, but now I got 20/20. Honey, I got to go out. I got to go to the meatpacking district to get some health care.
0: Seems like the wrong, like, if GPS is routing you that way, it's making a mistake.
1: It could be, but I mean, if she's for it, this is going to, I mean, look, I'm just saying, sometimes you got to do things to get things.
0: Right.
1: In order to get things, you got to do things. Mm-hmm. That's my grandpa's dying words.
0: Really?
1: Yeah, it was weird.
0: Yeah, that's I'd like to hear a little bit
1: about that
0: story.
1: He was in a bubble, and my mom told me not to touch him.
0: Okay.
1: It's the first time I met him, also, was the day he died.
0: Really? Was he really your grandpa, do you think?
1: I'm not sure.
0: Just maybe an old man down the street?
1: He could have been.
0: Yeah.
1: I actually, you know what? I was picking him out of a lineup, and the rest of the memories blacked out.
0: Okay, good. All right. You know what? That's the best thing for you. I can
1: think
0: assure
1: we just
0: you.
1: Called him Pop Pop.
0: Mm-hmm.
1: Something like that.
0: Something like that.
1: I remember the sound Pop Pop.
0: Yeah.
1: That's all I remember. Something about two guns.
0: I feel like sometimes it's better to forget certain things. Like was Eternal Sunshine of the Spotless Mind? Was
1: yeah.
0: It? Yeah. You just kind of, maybe parts of your history could just be erased.
1: Or your wife's birthday.
0: Yeah. Okay, yeah, okay. But I was also thinking, I'm glad I didn't come upon a chapter of the old man in the bubble. I think I may have skipped that one.
1: Oh, I got plenty of more.
0: No.
1: That's not the only old man I've had to finger in a bubble. That's for sure.
0: How many times have you said that exact statement?
1: Oh, gosh, if I had a nickel, I wouldn't be here. I'd be on my yacht.
0: All right, we need to take a break. We have your comments. We would love for you to join us on Blaze TV at blazetv.com/Stu and Dave. If you do that, use the code Stu and Dave. You get 20 bucks off your subscription, so you can get even more of what's happened here on this particular broadcast.
1: Right.
0: That's your wish.
1: Get a deep cut.
0: I don't advise it, but if you'd like to join us, we'd love to have you.
1: On Candlestick Night.
0: Everyone remembers Candlestick. Everyone remembers their first, Dave.
1: Yes, they do.
0: You know, that's the old tale. Okay, we're back in a second.
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0: Its 250th birthday. 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This comment comes in from YouTube. America is the greatest country in the world, hands down. As a citizen of the Soviet Socialist Republic of Canada, I can attest that statement is 100% fact. True.
1: I agree.
0: Mm-hmm.
1: True.
0: True. And, you know, look, our leaders aren't dating Katy Perry. So that's an important part of our heritage as well.
1: That is true.
0: We tried to just push her off into your nation.
1: Yes. At one time, it would have been impressive.
0: Yeah, but would have. But not now.
1: Now that we've gotten to know her.
0: That's true. Once she started talking.
1: Once she thought she was an astronaut. Really bad.
0: Yes, very bad. This one comes in from I Am Done. In the time it takes you to read this comment, Elon Musk will pay/create more taxes than the average citizen will pay in their entire life. Yeah, maybe we shouldn't just hate the guy all the time.
1: I agree.
0: If you got a lot of expensive programs, maybe you need people like Elon Musk in your nation.
1: Yeah.
0: As California, by the way, found out statewide. PredictableShow.com for my stuff on predictable and prediction markets. DaveLandau.com to see him all across the country. Lots of great stuff. We'll see you later.
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0: Stu and Dave Do America presents Dad versus Home Repair.
11: Oh, I see. Oh, I got it now. This hole. I hate this house. I hate everything about this place. I just

0: after a day like that.
1: Yeah, I fix most things with duct tape or like that on a very faulty ladder. And if I don't fall and collapse, like, I'm risking my whole life doing that. Because if I do slip, they're out of luck. Chances are I'm going to die, or best case scenario, I land in glass and end up with an opioid dependency.
0: That's it's very, very true. At least you're helping the pharmaceutical companies there, Dave. And so there's some good that comes out of it.
1: True.
0: I don't know if there's any good that came out of last night's election situation. It was a very, very rocky road. Let's go through it and do the rise of the socialists.

0: Welcome to Stu and Dave Do America. I'm Stu Bergier, along with Dave Landau.
1: Ahoy, and we meet again.
0: That's very true. Dave is going to be on the road coming up in a bunch of different cities. Dave, you want to go through some of them?
1: Yes, this weekend I will be in Austin, Texas at Comedy Mothership. July 10 and 11, Huntsville, Alabama. July 17, 18, Springfield. I don't know why I slurred there. I'm not on drugs. Springfield Comedy Club. But this one, pretty important. July 25th, Farwell, Michigan. Rock Michigan Red Fest with Ted Nugent. Do we have the poster? Maybe. No.
0: Ooh, a poster?
1: There it is.
0: Look at that.
1: Me and Nugent.
0: I mean, I'd argue you have top billing in that poster, Dave. That's pretty impressive.
1: Yeah, they put me right there. It looks like I'm not going to explain what that looks like. I don't know if Ted's going to love that poster, but I think if anybody wants to go to that site and get ourselves, they can see me rock Ted Nugent from behind. Apparently, at the Rock Michigan Red Fest, that is July 25th. It's going to be a really great festival. There's a lot of speakers, as you can see. As of right now, they look like a diverse group of white men, but I'm sure that will change to other white men. So come on out and celebrate.
0: I will say, many of them, I think, after seeing this poster, may be canceling their appearance, Dave.
1: Yeah, that's true. Maybe if we include them in the main photo.
0: That might be a little questionable. I think maybe we want to keep people out of those positions if it's at all possible. I think that might be the right way to go.
1: Is it the awkward position?
0: So it's going to be great. Going to be a great event. Going to be a great event, I'm sure.
1: Yeah, it will be a lot of fun. People should come out, and it would be nice if we could rock Michigan Red for real.
0: Mm-hmm. Yeah, that would be incredible. That would be incredible.
1: Not like they're going to eventually do to Jews in New York with actual rocks.
0: that's very, very true. That one seems more likely, frankly, at the moment than Michigan going red. But who knows?
1: Yes.
0: Long election ahead of us, but a crazy night last night we had a clean sweep for Zohran Mamdani. Three candidates he endorsed in New York in the primaries. And Dave, all these people to take out, like, legitimate establishment, you know, people with real histories in New York politics. These aren't just like nobodies. These weren't open seats. These are taking out incumbents in big races. And Zohran Mamdani takes three crazy socialists and goes 3-for-3. What a commentary on not just New York, I think the whole Democratic Party.
1: No, it's pretty exciting when you can. Well, I mean, they basically got out, yes, several other Democrats to bring in these socialist Democrats. I mean, is that pretty much it?
0: Yes, it doesn't sound that dramatic, I guess, when you put it that way, because we all know the old Democrats were also socialists. They just weren't admitting it. So I don't know how much drama there is in that, but it is quite a statement that they're just overt in their love of socialism all of a sudden.
1: Well, Muslims using socialists to get them into power, it worked so well with the Iranian Revolution. I wonder what will happen next.
0: Sounds great. It's a great, great. I'm glad it's here, right on our shores. This is just absolutely wonderful.
1: Right.
0: They're saying that there are a lot of people tying this to Israel. New York sweep by Israel critics shines a light on fraught issue for Democrats, which is apparently the fraught issue is Jews.
1: Oh yeah, I figured that.
0: You know, that's quite a statement. When you know you, I mean, again, I think that the base of the New York Democratic Party used to be Jews and former Israelis. Like, that was a big part of their base. And now,

0: I don't even think they're allowed in the room anymore.
1: No, that's true. I don't think you'd be allowed anywhere near it. I mean, technically, it's against the book.
0: It's just amazing how well aligned that book is with, like, the New York City Democratic handbook these days. It seems to be the same book
1: You got a better chance if they they have a better chance having their constituents vote for Bacon.
0: probably true. Mamdani's political gamble pays off as his endorsed candidates sweep their primaries. Again, this is a risk for Mamdani in that, like, when you're coming up, you're rising in Democratic politics. Yeah. You can either be the one who plays the game and goes along with everybody who's got the job already and play the long game, or you can do what Mamdani did here, which, you know, I would argue someone like AOC has tried in the past. You go all the way, all the way to the wall. You go as far as you can and hope it works out. And so far from Mamdani, I don't know if this is part of a Knicks hangover or what, but they love this guy.
1: Well, they do. And also, I mean, aren't they going to win anyway? I mean, isn't that how this works?
0: Yeah.
1: It doesn't matter, really. I mean, from what we can tell, especially after what just happened in L.A. and what happened with Mamdani, magically, I'm sure they'll win regardless. I'm sure something will happen to make sure that they somehow stay in power.
0: Look, it's just good fortune, Dave. These things are just, you know, sometimes
1: even if they lose days later,
0: it's wonderful light.
1: Yeah, days later, you can win magically. I don't know what it is.
0: It's a great way to go. Now, maybe the craziest one of the, it's hard to really put this label on these people because they are absolutely bonkers. But Democratic Representative Adriano Espaillat, he was the guy, he's the kind of the establishment guy in one of these races.
1: Right.
0: Lost the primary to Mamdani-backed Daria Lisa Avila Chevalier, I believe is the actual pronunciation, even though I want to say Chevalier.
1: Isn't
0: Chevalier.
1: Is it Chevalier? It's Chevalier? Like
0: that's
1: the Chevy Cavalier
0: in
1: mashed into one word.
0: Yeah, it kind of is. She's...
1: It sounds like somebody schizophrenic would mutter on the L train.
0: Yeah. She's legitimately nuts. She stormed out of a live interview when she was confronted with her old social media posts, which is, I guess, not a huge surprise considering what her old social media posts were. Let me give you a taste of these. Let's see, where are we here? Here we go. So I forgot to get napkins, so I just wiped my hand on the American flag behind me. These are the people that they're hand picking for these Democratic jobs. It's incredible.
1: Well, so she hates America. Also, I mean, for an election in New York in 2026, that's not really a bug. It's a feature.
0: It really is. Especially in this party, Dave. I mean, these are seats they're going to win anyway.
1: Yep.
0: So they're figuring, let's go all the way. Why hide it? We're going to win this. We can hold on to this seat forever, no matter who's in it. You know, if AOC can hold a seat, anybody can hold a seat. So they're just going to put the craziest people possible. And, you know, there's some good news and bad news out of that. Let me give you a couple more of these tweets, though. This is another one from her. Again, these are all deleted. She tried to hide these when she was announced as a candidate.
1: Sure.
0: She said she has this black men and Arab men with her, you know, kind of hands shaking. They're coming together to do what? Fetishizing ugly colonizer women. Apparently, white women are all ugly, Dave.
1: Ah, that's nice. And they're a fetish for black men and Arab men?
0: Mm-hmm. Apparently so. Apparently
1: that reads
0: so.
1: A little,
0: I didn't know that.
1: That reads a little jealous.
0: It sure does. Sure seems like somebody who went out last night and didn't get anyone to talk to them. That's what it sounds like to me.
1: Somebody who feels like a real ditch pig sitting at the end of the bar with nobody talking to him. That's what that feels like.
0: it really does. I think she spent too many nights as the ugly friend at different establishments around Brooklyn.
1: Oh yeah,
0: and this is what that creates, apparently.
1: Can you imagine bringing her out just on looks alone so you look better, but then you also know her personality is going to make you look better? She probably
0: She probably was a popular friend.
1: Yeah, I guarantee
0: it. I think this might...
1: She's like, go talk to that guy for me so he talks to me.
0: Yeah. Here is Chevalier talking about Islam and whether it's going to line the halls of Congress.
2: It was seeing how all of my friends who were showing up to organizing, who are Muslim, were showing up in the space, and the grace and love and passion that they had in these spaces of social justice that really pushed me to join the faith. And wanting to make sure that we are reflecting that in, that I'm reflecting that in every space that I'm in, and that, you know, inshallah, if we make it to Congress, that we're reflecting that in the halls of power as well.
0: That was Chevalier on March 7th. Notably, Dave, about only 7 days or 7 months away from October 7th, their favorite day on the calendar.
1: Yes, that's their 4th of July.
0: Kind of is. Kind of is. By the way, she was at an event on October 8th with all the grief of all the people dead on October 8th to celebrate Palestine. Which is an interesting timing on that, the day after the October 7th attacks, to go do that. You got to have a really special view of the world that has been outlined in many tracts, largely in German, back from the 1930s.
1: Yes, there's a playbook on it. Yeah, it's exciting.
0: It's Mein something, Mein Kampf,
1: something
0: like that is the playbook that she's playing from, seems like.
1: It translates either to My Struggle or My Great Ideas. I can't remember which one it is. I think some good came out of it. Freeways, that was the one good thing.
0: I don't think you're allowed to give that credit. Although, if you would like, Dave, you can give all sorts of things credit and then run for the Democratic primary next election. You will probably get elected. Because that is essentially what the qualification is these days.
1: Do you have to have a tattoo that proves you've memorized the book?
0: Yeah. This woman, by the way, also
1: gorgeous.
0: Is not just anti-Semitic. Very beautiful, we have to acknowledge. Yeah. I mean, at least Ilhan Omar was pretty enough to be in a Maroon 5 video with her anti-Semitism. This lady, I don't even think that Maroon 12 would be like, eh.
1: This one looks like she'd be in a Lice Before commercial. Just real gross.
0: Yeah. Well, don't make up your mind yet, Dave. Let me give you a little bit more of a profile, you know, because we haven't gone through the full dating profile yet. You might be getting impressed because she's a go-getter. She's a self-starter. She helped create the organization, the just lovely acronym of QUAD, which kind of sounds like something's just awful caught in your throat.
1: As in Roplegic? Sorry. Yeah.
0: This is an organization with some really wonderful goals. Let me tell you about them, because it's not just about disliking Jews, which of course is a huge part of it, but also this: we are Westerners fighting for the total eradication of Western civilization. Which, there's so much nuance in that statement, Dave. I don't know where she's coming from exactly.
1: No.
0: But she says she seeks the community and instruction from militants in the global South. So she wants to get instruction from terrorists all around the world. So a fantastic person we're going to put into Congress.
1: That's her actual verbiage, I see.
0: Yes, I was making that up. And it's not from her, her Hinge page. This is an actual organization she started.
1: Yeah, so she wants to bring in terrorists. I love how, well, at least she's completely willing to admit that she is pro-terrorist, so it's not like she's hiding it. You gotta commend the honesty.
0: Do ya? I guess it's better than not knowing. I mean, I'm glad. I will say I'm a fan, Dave, of hearing these people speak. I feel like more words, not less.
1: Yeah.
0: More voices, not less. I want to know everything about what she thinks. But it's hard to give anybody credit who believes these things. These are things, I have a different view, I suppose, than a lot of different people in the world. And I guess you do, too, because I kind of think that what America's done for the world has really been good, really been positive. That instead of being, you look at the rest of the world, the global South, as they call it, which is filled with dictators and horrible situations where people struggle on a day-to-day basis just to feed their families. And then we have this incredible country that's been built on the back of capitalism, on the back of freedom, on the back of freedom of speech, and all the things that we expect out of this country. And then we elect people who oppose every little bit of what's made this country great.
1: Right.
0: It's quite the commentary on half the nation and a good chunk of New York voters, that's for sure.
1: Well, it's also because what's considered the majority here is also the global minority. So then when you bring in the actual people who, you know, have ruined everywhere where they live. And I mean, if you want to be honest, you can talk about people who might like her, which is, you know, you can say like, all right, you can convert people to Islam, or you can say they have a passion for social justice, and social justice in Islam means lining up leftists against a wall and shooting them in the head after they've served their purpose. They can do that down at City Hall, I guess, after they throw tomatoes at it for a few years. But realistically, is you bring people in and you do this, and they use the term, yeah, colonizers, like it's bad, which is really a fun term for, I don't know, the Western culture of building stuff, like air conditioning. That's colonizing. That's everything that's kind of what makes the Western culture great and why we don't want to live in a third world hellhole where they're actually from. I don't know why that's so awful, but it is why people do want to live here in America. And it's like, hey, we moved here and you can stop coming here and breaking all of our nice stuff. But for some reason, the people that use the word colonizer are against Western culture. Their voting base in New York a lot of the time is largely white transplants who are angry at their parents anyway.
0: Yeah, no, it's totally true. It's the same people that use the term.
1: Sorry, go ahead.
0: No, I was going to say it's the same people that use the term gentrification. It's like this idea that, hey, you had this really crappy area of town and then we came in and built really nice places and now the place is nice. And so how can we complain about that? It is the same attitude, right? There's this idea that things improving for people is this awful outcome for, I mean, I get only when you have a goal of ending Western civilization. Does this stuff make sense to you? But, you know, look, I think we're in that place now where the left is so angry, they can't stand, you know, Trump. I mean, someone said this and I don't remember who it was, but it was a great point on Donald Trump because he drives his enemies crazy. But the point was when you drive your enemies crazy, you tend to have crazy enemies. And that's kind of true, right? Like we are in a place now where the hatred of Donald Trump has unleashed a bunch of just crazy, insane people who are now admitting how crazy and insane they are. And these are not people with like the normal guardrails on their behavior. These are people who are going to come out and largely admit these things and say, yes, our goal is ending Western civilization. Our goal is the end of capitalism. Our goal is to destroy people who look different than me. In this case, white people and Jews and others. And it's like that. These are all supposedly, I thought, pieces of ancient history, you know, but apparently not. It's central to the Democratic Party, the Hamas wing of the party, and they're going to keep bringing it home to our cities, the same ones that, you know, Islamic extremists knocked buildings down not that long ago.
1: Right, which we can blame on George W. Bush or whoever else, but the reality is there is a part of Hamas that did do that. There's a huge hatred of America in them, and when somebody's even tweeting stuff like this, it proves that they're part of it. They hate Western culture. They don't want to be a part of it. And like you said, with gentrification, like, all right, you guys hate gentrification, but you opened a gay bookstore right after it happened, next to the coffee shop that you owned, next to the place where you can bring your pets in to have dinner. So there's no right or wrong. It's always you're angry about something, but then everything's somehow a racist or whatever in some way it victimizes you every time something gets better. Like there's no way to have your cake and eat it sitting down in somebody's mayor's office too with your hands. But the whole thing just becomes so massively confusing. Like the one Democrat, the one socialist knocked out was the guy who led the impeachment on Trump. Wasn't that it?
0: Mm-hmm. Yeah.
1: So screw that guy too. But it's like that guy thought he would lock in the vote forever because he was able to do that. Then he realizes that they'll turn on him just as quick. So how did that work out for you? So that they don't care. They just go after who's the more extreme and who's more of a lunatic. And I really don't think there's any research that anybody's actually doing to realize how hateful these groups are. You're against homophobia, you're against racism, and you're against people that are misogynistic. So you want to bring in Islam? Are you kidding me?
0: It's as if they haven't read that book at all.
1: It's almost like they have no idea what's in it. I don't know. There's something about burning 20 women in a cage because they wouldn't wear their face covers that makes me think they're misogynistic.
0: Call me couple more here, Dave, before we go. She said, a world without borders, just like a world without prisons or police, is possible, necessary, and the only moral way forward. So no prisons, no police, no borders. She said,
1: "You think your God gives you 38 virgins if you blow up a target?"
0: Why are you getting 38 now? Inflation?
1: Oh, 72. Was it less 12? Yeah. I don't know. Whatever number that's not true.
0: I guess we're on deflation now. yes, literally abolish the border. All deportation is wrong. Went on and on and on and on and on about this. She said that she was mostly a communist. She said most of the political theory she had read was communist, but the pyromania associated with anarchism is very intriguing to me. And she also wrote Seize the Means of Production. But who knows? We'll never really know if she's a communist or not, Dave. It's such a borderline issue. So maybe the last word here.
1: So she likes fire?
0: Yeah, she likes lighting the system on fire. And like, you know what the best job for that person is? Directly in the system. Give them a job in Washington, D.C. With, you know, now probably at least 10, but probably more like 50 or 100 Democrats who think just like her. What could possibly go wrong? I mean, we are on the precipice of some really ugly things if this stuff continues. All right, we got to take a break. It's Stu and Dave Do America. Got a lot of great stuff coming up for you today. Make sure to follow Dave, DaveLandau.com, by the way, for tickets for anywhere he's going to be across the country. And of course, PredictableShow.com had another great night on these elections last night when it comes to predicting the outcomes of them. And this was one of the things, Dave. It was just like, well, the left's not going to select one of these people who's sane or at least something that looked like an old school Democrat. They want people to burn the thing down. And so that's, you know, again, I don't know if it's a positive outcome for the country, but at least made a few bucks off of their insanity. All right, we'll take a break. We'll come back on the other side. It's Stu and Dave Do America. Back in a second. Summer nights are rough. You start the night under the covers, then you kick them off, you put them back on. You know, I will tell you right now, I happen to be at a hotel. My daughter has a gymnastics thing going on this week. And, you know, look, hotel travel can have its positives and its negatives. You know, you're eating out a lot, but that doesn't always feel good after a few days of doing it. And you sleep on a different bed, you know, like that's never a positive when you have a ghost bed at home. Because there's not a ghost bed at this hotel. I will probably tell you that. That bed is not that nice. It's not like a ghost bed. It's not comfortable. It doesn't keep you cool all night long, even in the summer. You're constantly, tossing and turning. You get a little spoiled, honestly, when you have a ghost bed every single night at your house. 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
0: We have a bunch of stuff to get to today here on Stu and Dave Do America. I want to just hit a couple more points on this one particular woman because I'm fascinated by it. This Chevalier is her name. She's going to be a congresswoman in New York. Yeah. She won the primary yesterday. So she's one of these defund the police type of people, Dave, which is obviously not a surprise. She wrote defund the police. Someone tried to like water it down and say, well, we shouldn't say defund the police because, you know, everyone in America is going to think we're insane. She said, no, defund the police means ending policing full stop, period. No more police at all, ever. So that is her stance. And so, you know, I guess this is maybe a scattered shower of journalism here, Dave. Someone actually decided to ask her, can you kind of walk me through this process? So this is a woman, Nicole Galinas. She's asking about this particular stance. She says, just speaking of human rights and human dignity, you've been a prison abolitionist. What should happen to somebody who has killed somebody else? I went to a sentencing last week. A man killed another man, didn't even know the person, just sitting out on a stoop, got an 18-year prison sentence. Should that person not go to prison? This new woman who's going to be in Congress says, for prison abolitionists, I think a lot of folks misunderstand that the vision of the world that we are actually advocating for, and it's one that actually centers on this question of harm. At the heart of what we're asking is, why is it that there is so much harm in our society? Now, as you may know, Dave, that does not answer the question.
1: At all.
0: So she gets a follow-up from a different person. Josh Greenman asks, but what do you do to the murderer, though? She says, and I'm trying to answer that question, which is that, what do we do when we put people behind bars in incredibly traumatizing conditions in a context where they cannot actually reflect on the harm that they cause or feel any remorse on that because they're just trying to survive inside and they're just being re-traumatized day after day after day while inside? She kind of continues this blather.
1: Traumatized by the murder they committed?
0: Yeah, it's they're traumatized because they're behind bars, not because of the murder that they committed. Yeah. And I guess like the answer to that is to just not put them behind bars, end the trauma so that they can think about that they did harm to someone else.
1: Yeah, they should be Greenman sent to their room again. For freedom.
0: Yeah, yes, I like that. Agreement follows up again. But did we answer what happens to the murderer? Do you not incarcerate the murderer? She says, you know, again, I'm talking about this question between the distance between the world we want to see and the world that we're at. And tomorrow, you know, what that instance happens, that incarceration, what's going to happen, right? And I don't think anyone in society questions that's what's going to happen. Now, again, that's not an answer in any way. Ben Smith follows up and says, can you get a little less abstract? Like she was watching a jury vote on the guy's guilty or not. Should he be sentenced? Well, this is what I'm saying is that when this happens, and as someone who has sat in so many courtrooms, to me, all of that is tragic and on and on and on and on. Wouldn't even put a murderer behind bars, Dave. This is who the Democrats are feeding to us.
1: And well, it's because you don't want to traumatize a murderer when they could self-reflect on the street while murdering other people. I mean, somebody who walks up to a random person and kills them, you don't want them locked away for any particular reason. You want them free to do it again. Also, 18 years for a random killing seems very low.
0: Yes, very, very low. It should be eternity, as far as I'm concerned.
1: Yeah.
0: And like, what's fascinating about this is these people who are in organizations like this that want to end all of Western civilization are the first people who were out on the streets protesting the death of George Floyd, for example. And it's like, well, what? So should the officer now, again, there's all sorts of commentary on that particular case. You can talk about it in a million different ways. But like, I would think their position would be the murderer should go to prison. But like, I don't know with these people. They're so insane. It's hard to follow anything that they talk about.
1: Well, in that case, though, it doesn't serve their purpose. So there's no reason for that to make logical sense. So if they never answer the question, they never have to be accountable for any of their actual positions. I'm going to look real quick what the Sharia law would do to a murderer, because that's actually what the answer would be. So Sharia law for murder punishment is what she would do, because I assume she, judging by her hat, I'm guessing that's what she goes with.
0: That is what they call it, a hat.
1: Mm-hmm. What is it called? A beauty a wig?
0: I think that's the best name.
1: A shawl. let's see. Execution.
0: I assume really good things. Execution. Oh, wow.
1: Execution would
0: interesting
1: be the answer. So there you go. So she didn't want to flat out say execution, because that would
0: which is
1: be
0: weird. Again,
1: the
0: our,
1: answer.
0: Our society is nicer than that society is to the murderers. Like our society is like, 18 years, you get out, you still have a good life to go. Congratulations, you've paid your time. We're way too endearing to these people, in my opinion.
1: Yes,
0: it's hard to know. I think you hit on it, Dave. None of this stuff needs to make any logical sense. there's a reason why these people can come out and have, you know, it can be gays for Palestine. And everyone's like, that doesn't make any sense. It doesn't need to make sense. That's not the goal here. The goal is to destroy Western civilization with any tool that they have. And if it's rhetorical, if it's when it comes to protesting, if it comes to just, you know, making the streets a nightmare for people to live on a day-to-day basis, whatever it takes to destroy Western civilization is what they want.
1: Well, and when you first hear terms like useful idiots and these other things, they just become talking points that you don't want to even regurgitate because they've become so overused, whether it's woke, that, you know, they're there for a reason, but you can't change an idiot. That's why they use them. And that's why it's constantly being fed to them to go out and do these, to listen to something like this. Because you do go, look, the problem why you shouldn't be for Palestine is because they do want to murder you for what your ideology is. And they go, but Trump. You go, all right. Well, that's great then. So we'll go with that.
0: And it's amazing. It really is amazing to see.
1: I saw something.
0: And I think, Dave.
1: Well, I saw something too when people were going against Nate Bargatze because he went to the fight. And I was looking at stuff online today and somebody's like, you can't be from America and be pro-American. That doesn't make any sense. Like, you only be pro-America if you're somebody else, like my family that's from Iraq. No, that's not true at all, because you'd also have to have the opposite of that, or the invert of that, where I would have to be pro-Iraq, and I'm certainly not. I'm pro-America, where I was born, and I like the freedom of it. Even though it's not perfect, there's a chance that it can be a much better society, or remain a decent society if we don't allow these people to keep coming over and destroying it.
0: It's very true, Dave. And I think there's this has sort of been negative. I feel like we're locked in this death circle here as we talk about this. But let me give you at least a little bit of maybe a bright light, kind of through a crack in the wall in the distance, in that this is going to be a really tough year for Republicans in elections. And historically, this is the case all the time, right? Any president's in power, you have a midterm election, you're going to do poorly. The Republicans start from a place where they don't have many majorities anyway. And it's not to say that Republicans always do the right thing. They often don't. But usually they are less destructive to our society, at least than the other option. The one path they have to success is being able to tie the Democratic Party at large to people like Mamdani. And these elections make this easier and easier by the day. This, when you can say, I think legitimately, that this is the real party, this is not you saying, oh gosh, they're all socialists back in 1985. And you're like, oh gosh, are they really? They don't seem that way. Maybe that was true back then. It's definitely not now. Massive chunks of this party are basically admitting it. And they're trying to do things like this, Dave. This is in Oregon. It's happening right now. Protect every animal from cruelty? Not in 2026, Oregon Democrats say. Now, they highlight in this New York Times story, the New York Times does a yeoman's work to try to normalize the Democratic Party. They're the guys, people pushing against this, when you know in reality it's not really happening. But they say a possible referendum in Oregon on animal rights would end fishing, hunting, and even pest control just when Democrats are trying really hard not to be seen as weirdos again. But that is the path to success for the Republican Party, is showing Democrats as the weirdos that they are.
1: The reason why a lot of that exists and should is not only just a nature of food chain, or, you know, the fact that you don't want rats building up in your house, as well as cockroaches, vermin, disease, you know, but a lot of the reason why that does exist is just, you know, you don't want so many deers running into traffic. The same thing goes on in Michigan. You have to control the population. It's just part of the responsibility of life for human beings. But, you know, that's good. If you want to lock people up because they stepped on a bug, which I assume that includes, but you don't want to lock somebody up who's randomly killed someone who was just sitting on their front porch, that all adds up.
0: Yeah, you nailed it, Dave. None of this stuff needs to make sense. And right. That is exactly, look, it's a great example. They don't want to put people into prison for murdering other human beings, but you will get in trouble with the law for taking an insect infestation out from your house. You know what happens when you don't deal with things like that? William Shatner's Kingdom of the Spiders happens, Dave. That is what occurs. you know what happens at the end of that movie? And yes. This is a spoiler alert for those who haven't been around since like 1978. The entire town is under a web.
9: Yep.
0: That's what happens. You want that, Oregon? You want your entire state to be one giant web that they zoom out and they see from like satellite view, and all you see is the top of a spider web. Is that the world you want? You're about to get it in Oregon.
1: It'll be hard to get more heroin in there, so, you know, maybe it'll have its pluses.
0: That's true. I mean, I don't know. Does heroin grow? Like, is it like a greenhouse type of situation where you can get all the plants needed to farm heroin and process it?
1: You can. I mean, you got to have the poppy fields and such. There's ways, you know, to farm it. A lot of it comes from Afghanistan. There's the Golden Triangle. There's certain places where you get it. Fentanyl, obviously, is shipped in from other places, but Portland loves it. And I don't think they're going to be real happy if the spiders start grabbing it out of the sky and not letting people have it. They're going to change that law real quick.
0: Very, very true. All right, we got to come back in another, take another break. We'll come back on the other side. We have a couple of, the whole world's just bizarre things happening. We've got another one for you next.
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10: Yeah!
0: Yeah! There she is, Dave. Angie Baez, 40-year-old J.P. Morgan employee who empties out the trash from a Knicks trash can and steals the trash can. What do you think?
1: I think if you take a good look at her, the contents of her body and that trash can look the exact same.
0: Were they all her wrappers? Maybe that makes it okay.
1: That's true. She had just been throwing her lunch in there. Hopefully she still has the trash can because she needs a place to live now. That is affordable housing in New York, is that
0: right.
1: Trash can. I love the fact that she wasn't she like a high up at J.P. Morgan?
0: Yeah, she was. Apparently, she was at least up until very recently, a high-level DEI executive, which is hilarious. I'm an Eagles fan here. So, you know, really, everyone expects whenever we win a game for us to do terrible, stupid things, much worse than stealing trash cans. It's hard for me to be too judgmental. I kind of feel like, Dave, the right outcome here is that J.P. Morgan rehires her because, you know, she did something that a real Knicks fan might do, but then immediately fires her after rehiring her to tell her that her job was complete nonsense in the first place and they never should have paid her a cent. I think that's the only right outcome here.
1: It's fair, too. I mean, so far, they're really doing great with the DEI hires. They have an Indian gentleman who claimed that he was a sex slave and tried to sue the company, where they almost offered him $1 million payout. And now they have this woman who I believe taped curls to the side of her hat, which looks a little racist on top of just the trash can felony. Or maybe it's a misdemeanor, but I don't think stealing public property is. And then doing that on camera, trashing part of the city. So they're good. I think they should keep hiring the best of the best.
0: Yeah, they certainly do. I'll just end this with this, Dave. It's like, look, what do they think was going to happen? You've got a 53 years without a championship. You're going to have an entire day of a crazy parade where everyone has had 15, you know, drinks. And then you're going to put these like collector's edition trash cans all over the side of the road. What do you think was going to happen? I blame Mom Donnie, just like everything else.
1: I agree. Hallelujah.
0: That's the way I'm going.
1: As Medea says.
0: mm-hmm. All right, let's take a break. Back in a second.

0: You know, almost nobody thinks about real estate until you actually have to do it, right? It's your home. You don't think about what it might mean to sell it later on or whatever. You're only thinking about maybe improving it while you're there and then maybe looking for that next home. Once you get to that position where you're looking for that next home, you need a real estate agent that is on your side for what might be the biggest transaction of your entire life. I mean, think about that. It's kind of the way it rolls, right? Like your first house is the biggest purchase you've ever made. And then hopefully you're maybe trading up into a house that's a little bit more expensive. 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
0: 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We, lined up, and we're just taking them out constantly. 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I got to get me one of those.
8: Yeah, hold on. Hold on.
0: Yeah, there's Dave. Dave modeled this. Look at you're looking good, man. Look at that. Oh, yeah, that's great stuff. That's great stuff.
8: Oh, yeah.
0: All right. We're turning 250 years old. That only happens every 250 years or so. It's hard to get the real estimate.
8: Quarter thousand years. But,
0: yeah. So get it at shop.blazemedia.com. We last week had a letter that we had to read from someone who was very upset about Pride Night going away at the Giants games, potentially. We tried to read the letter. It went very awry. If you missed it, a lot of people commenting on that. Eugene writes, Stu and Dave, trying to get through that letter in that context is not even fair. That's how I felt about it. Quinn writes, full on belly laughing at all the jokes while Stu is desperately trying to get through the letter. I'm glad if you guys feel my pain, I will say. That's the one thing that makes me happy, because it was really that hard. Dave, hilarious and just impossible to get through, but made it a lot of fun.
9: I had a blast. I enjoyed it.
0: All right, we'll see you tomorrow.
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13: Wow. It's live?
14: Okay.
13: It's
14: yes,
13: live?
14: Yes, it's live, baby.
13: Yeah.
14: How excited are you?
13: Yeah.
14: You are so excited, right? Japan, right?
13: Excuse me.
14: Okay.
13: I cannot speak English, but.
14: Okay.
13: But I'm excited!
14: I love it! Yeah, baby! Let's go!
13: Japan!
14: Japan, baby! Look. What is the score? What do you think? 1-0
13: 2-0 win Japan! Yeah!
14: Love your energy, buddy!
13: Yeah!
14: Okay, hey,
13: Let's go! Vamos! Vamos!
14: Thank you so much for talking to me, you guys. Yes, thank you.
0: I absolutely love these videos.
8: I'm just glad. I always thought Long Duck Dong had lived here, but.
0: No, apparently not.
8: Yes, he's back. He hasn't aged a bit since Pretty in Pink.
0: It's very true. I will say, Dave, I live a nice life, a good life, a life I enjoy, a great family. I love doing a show with you, Dave. It's lots of great
8: Likewise.
0: Things going on in my life, I will say. But, you know, when I watch the news and things are coming around, sometimes I'm a little cynical. You know, sometimes, I don't know, I think I've seen it all and I'm not going to enjoy a World Cup. Who cares? I got to say, I absolutely love these videos of these people coming from other countries and like amazed by Buc-ee's, amazed by the coastline of Alabama. They love how big everything is. They can't believe what Waffle House tastes like. I cannot get enough of it. It's an absolute joy I did not expect.
8: Right. Well, that's because they're not there at, 3 a.m. getting their head caved in by half the customers.
0: See.

0: And they're trying ranch dressing for the first time.
1: Yes. It's awesome.
0: They've never heard of it.
1: Mm-hmm.
0: Like, this is, what is this? What is this magic elixir you have here? And it's like, that's what makes us all look not like you.
1: Mm-hmm. Right. That, well, and, that's very true.
0: But I love, like, we really don't appreciate how great our country is until all these other people here and are like, you guys have mastered this, like, laziness.
1: Yeah. See, I think you're making
0: just remarkable.
1: You're taking away my happiness a little bit on this, but it's like, you know, I think it's great. You know, I think sometimes we lose sight of it. It's constant negativity. It's constant people lighting things on fire because they don't like the outcome of
0: right.
1: the world's greatest justice system, imperfect as it is. All of those things, you know, you see this constantly throughout the world. Everyone's complaining about everything. And I even complain about stuff all the time. And in reality, this is a great country. It's so nice to see people who are just happy. They're cheering on their country here. I love having them here. I'm glad they're here. I'm glad they're enjoying our country. I want more of this stuff. This is one thing the internet has done in the last 20 years that's actually positive, Dave.
0: I agree with you. I'm very much enjoying it, and it makes America, it's like the moment where you're sitting around all day and you build something makeshift to reach for something and you get it.
1: Mm. Yeah.
0: That's America.
1: That's it. That's
0: America. You
1: didn't
0: even have to get up because all the goodness just came to you. Mm-hmm. That's America.
1: I love it. All right. Let's do the most American thing in the universe. Let's do the world's first trillionaire.

0: Welcome to Stu and Dave Do America. I'm Stu Bergier along with Dave Landau.
1: Ahoy, and we meet again, folks.
0: We do. Now, all this travel around the country, you've seen people going to all these random places around the earth and around this nation and saying, wow, this is an incredible place. They're going to be doing that again very, very soon to see Dave Landau live on tour starting next week in Austin, Texas, Dave.
1: Next week in Austin, Texas, come out to the show. You can see me at the Mothership, and I'm just going to throw in there Farwell, Michigan, a Rocket Red Fest with Ted Nugent, July 25th. Come out to those shows.
0: Yeah, in September as well in Utah. Make sure to go get your tickets at davelandau.com. We got a new episode of Predictable Show coming up as well. And don't forget to join us on Blaze TV. It's important when you join Blaze TV. You not only tell them that you like this programming, which we certainly would appreciate. We're going to start getting some more sketches from Dave as well, as we are putting them on as for subscribers only. 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All right, I want to talk about Elon Musk. He's the world's first trillionaire. I look at that as an incredible achievement. I look at that as something that is an amazing. He's done a lot of amazing things. He's an incredible person. He really
1: is. And an African-American.
0: And an African-American. 0%. 0% of trillionaires are white men born in America, Dave.
1: And that's correct. 0%.
0: Yep. And, as you point out, when we were talking about all the visitors, we've turned our society into a bunch of people just drinking ranch dressing, and that doesn't necessarily equal achievement in all ways. But Elon Musk, who I would say maybe not the best physique in the world either, he's out there just generating wealth like no one has ever seen. And the left,
1: pretty jacked for a guy spending all day building rockets, homeless, sleeping at work, and with 27 kids with weird robot names.
0: Yes, that's true. I mean, he's as far as I know, the only person in that category as well. So he's one of a kind is definitely true with Elon. The left is pissed off about it. They think this is terrible.
1: Yep.
0: Ingrid Robbins from The Guardian, who just looks like the exact person I want judging me.
1: If you told me to draw Ingrid Robbins or describe her before I saw her,
0: yes,
1: that is what I would tell you.
0: 100%. It is the dictionary definition of, a Frau who is just angrily mad at you for achieving things. She says, yes. Is it bad that Elon Musk has $1 trillion? Yes, and here's why. She's got a very well thought out argument, Dave, and they're just nothing you've ever heard before. She's really innovative thoughts here. Uh-huh. Like fiscal fairness is one of the reasons. So that's
1: okay.
0: It's really thoughtful. Second is, I thought this was interesting, wastefulness. It depends on what, first of all, it's not you, Ingrid, who

0: gets to judge whether I'm wasting my money or not. That's not your job. That's my job. I get to figure out how I'm going to spend my money and whether I feel it's wasteful or not, because I earned it and it's mine. And you don't get to have any input whatsoever as to whether it's wasteful. You can, you know, spout it in The Guardian if you want, which is fine. I'd say it's a free country, but she's in the UK where they're arresting people with opposite opinions. But I will
1: say... Yes, also Ingrid could use her money to buy something other than a muumuu, but right. She doesn't have to.
0: She doesn't have to.
1: She doesn't have to fix her neck when other people have to look at it in public while eating, although I don't assume she has a lot of friends. You know, there's a lot of ways she could spend her money that I would implore her to do.
0: Right.
1: But it's not my business.
0: But we don't control her budget.
1: No, maybe a vest to wear in public where they're constantly being knifed where she lives by all the wonderful people they've let in.
0: Mm-hmm. There's a lot of interesting choices being made by that wonderful nation and the people in it. And we don't get to control it because it's their country, not ours, first of all. But secondly, because we're not them. Like, you control your own life. I wish people could get a little bit more sense on that one. Just control what you do.
1: A trillionaire is a zero counterfeit money hero.
0: Mm-hmm. Yeah, there you go. There you go.
1: That's how we do it.
0: Third reason, Dave, this is bad, is because the harms it creates. Extreme wealth concentration undermines democracies.
1: What, jobs? The thing that...
0: Right. None of these people would be able to support themselves. He's made more millionaires than pretty much anybody else. He's generated people who the lowest levels of the food chain that were at these companies that are now millionaires. People, thousands and thousands of jobs all over the country doing, by the way, incredibly important work. She then says, by the way, it comes with massive greenhouse gas emissions and environmental harm. I don't know if you know this.
1: So do you, Ingrid.
0: There are emissions. I feel like there are emissions coming. All sorts of smells coming out of Ingrid.
1: I guarantee you that Tesla has done more with the electric cars to protect the environment than Ingrid does after any meal she's ever had.
0: Because there's a lot of, I feel like, you know, barley and wheat germ.
1: Mashed peas, because that's on everything.
0: Yeah, mashed peas, some sorghum. I feel like is being intaken in her diet, so I don't know what.
1: What I'm saying is, she's a big pig. Is what I'm saying. Thank you.
0: And there are emissions that she provides, particularly.
1: There are.
0: If you're
1: there
0: in the same room, you'll know about them.
1: Not so much, but every other emission from her body. But I don't think she's ever triggered a nocturnal emission from a man's fantasy about her. Once you look at Ingrid, not a sexy woman.
0: No. No, wouldn't put her on the top of the list.
1: Never was. Has the jacket or has a very piggish woman with the glasses of a secretary in 1955.
0: You don't remember her on the cover of Maxim a few years back? You don't remember?
1: Oh, was she the boy?
0: Maybe.
1: Did they put a man on there? I'm just guessing they did. I assume so.
0: It seems like something that would have happened in our history. Let me finish this particular
1: I'm
0: sentence.
1: Sorry.
0: No, you're fine. I
1: just wanted to point out that Ingrid is a slob.
0: And you have. You've noted it several times, actually.
1: Thank you.
0: So it says the trillionaire, it comes with massive greenhouse gas emissions and environmental harm. Stopping there for a second. He made his money largely from, number one, electric cars, the thing you said was going to save the environment over and over and over again on the left. Secondarily, solar panels. Solar City is his company that's put solar panels on roofs all over America, including, by the way, the roofs of a bunch of freaking conservatives who work here, right? People who wound up connecting with, never would have bought solar panels and wound up doing it. You know, Teslas, I have a Tesla. Several people who work here have Teslas.
1: And I've keyed your Tesla many times, I wouldn't have been able to do that without Elon Musk.
0: Was that you? I thought that might have been you.
1: It's my name.
0: I mean, you just have bad handwriting, David. I just couldn't tell. I'm sorry. I don't mean to criticize you.
1: I do.
0: But so again, the way that, and I think it's very revealing, if I may, Dave, that Elon Musk makes tons and tons of money, billions and now into the trillion area, on things like electric cars and solar panels. And by the way, spaceships, which he himself said one of the reasons he did it was to escape global warming. That's why he started SpaceX. All those things together, he made his money that way, but he donates to Republicans. And we know how they feel about Elon Musk. George Soros, and many people like him, make their money in the types of evil capitalist activities they say they're against. But he donates to Republicans, and they love him. It is incredibly, he donates to Democrats, so they love him. It's incredibly revealing about what they actually care about.
1: Well, correct. He is a former, I believe it was a Nazi Boy Scout is what he was the age of when that happened. I don't know the exact words that they used for it, but it was essentially if they invited children to be in the army for a day, he just did that with the Gestapo. And he has since used all of his money for divide and conquer and to attack people and destroy their lives and families. That's perfectly acceptable. However, the guy who is putting people into space has made the environment better. He is somehow the worst person on Earth.
0: So revealing.
1: Because he was Trump adjacent for a short time.
0: Right. Because how many times have they told us the biggest issue in the world is global warming? How many times have they told us that it's the existential threat? All humanity is at risk. It's the most important thing. It's the only thing. And then yet the guy who's done more to advance their side of this. By the way, I don't care about this global warming thing at all. I don't think electric cars actually help at all. That's all a totally different situation. But their prescription for this, Barack Obama stood on stage and promised us tens of millions of electric cars when there were none that existed. By the way, he missed every single one of those deadlines until Elon Musk came along after his deadlines expired, but did eventually provide the electric cars that Barack Obama promised to our world to heal our nation and our world, our planet.
1: Barack wanted two things, electric cars and a casket for his live-in chef.
0: But a biodegradable casket, to be fair.
1: Yes.
0: So that's
1: who drowned.
0: That's important. Yes, I know. No, I do remember the story. Yes, he did drown. Just
1: seriously.
0: No, I know he did. I do remember that particular story.
1: Just making a point. Help the environment.
0: Yes, to help the environment. Adam Schiff blasting a corrupt system that made Elon Musk a trillionaire. It's interesting because Adam Schiff does not make a lot of good points. I will say, I would argue there is some coherence to this point, which is there is a corrupt system that granted billions of dollars in free giveaways to rich people to buy electric cars and to buy solar panels. That system did help Tesla, SolarCity, and many of his other companies grow very quickly. So at some level, Schiff has a point there. I just don't think it's the corrupt system he's talking about.
1: Well, wasn't that his system? Wasn't that the system that was put in place by the Obama administration?
0: Yeah, 100%. And that did help, you know, Tesla grow into a company that wound up succeeding. That's not what they're talking about, obviously, but it is kind of something that maybe they should note about themselves.
1: But it is just this endless idea of it's always our side, no matter what. Because you did actually get the thing out of it you were trying to do, which is a successful company that created the first trillionaire doing something that is supposed to make the Earth greener. I don't know if it actually works. I hope it does. It would be nice. But who knows? But that's the problem, is they always go against whoever it is, no matter what, because they have a certain amount of money, and that's what they turn people on, because it's very easy to keep in, let's be honest, lower income voters if you're always angry at the guy who's a trillionaire, because they don't understand the concept of liquid assets.
0: Yeah.
1: This is not something that they can just tax and take or anything else. It's not really $1 trillion. It's valued assets. I mean, it's much more complicated than I think most people even bother to try to understand.
0: Yeah.
1: And it's assets of a company. And the fact is, he became a trillionaire when he launched the stock of SpaceX. That's what launched him into, I mean, no pun intended, because space and launching, thank you very much.
0: That's great.
1: But the whole point is that just shows you it's the value of something that he has that is worth that amount of money, not the actual amount of money that somebody has in their bank account.
0: Yeah. And at some extent, like, really, the trillionaire thing is an incredible, it's a big round number, right? It's impressive.
1: It's nuts, yeah.
0: It's an amazing achievement, and it's something that I don't know that I necessarily saw coming in my lifetime. I will say thank you to all of the people in Washington, D.C. that have inflated our currency to the level that makes this even possible.
1: Exactly it. The only reason why there's trillionaires and so many billionaires is because our money's not worth shit.
0: It's true.
1: There's no other way to put it.
0: No, it's true. I mean, it's like we keep saying he's the first trillionaire. Well, it's not true. I mean, they had him in Zimbabwe like crazy, but it wasn't worth anything.
1: I'm actually a trillionaire in parts of Mexico.
0: Yeah, exactly. I think it's funny that that is part of it. And it also just is a stand in for rich people, right? Certainly rich people on the right. It's not all rich people. They love, Alex Soros, for example, but it's rich people on the right. This is supposed to be the evil thing. It's not necessarily about this particular round number, but what it is it's basically they see the world as this like pie that you take out a slice. When he takes a big slice, a slice that's too big, there's not enough pie left for everyone else. That is not how the economy works. It's been shown over and over and over and over again. As we have become the richest nation on earth, which by the way has been incredibly positive for the earth, we have ripped billions of people out of extreme poverty because people have adopted and benefited from the things that we've created here in the United States. As we've become richer, the rest of the world has become richer. That has benefited billions of people around the globe. And all they can say is I don't like the guy with the zeros after his bank account total. It's so stupid. It's so short-sighted. And at the end of the day, there's no mental capacity behind it. It's just keeping up with the Joneses as a political philosophy, and it's pathetic.
1: Well, and you can convince people to go and buy shoes off of, multi-billionaires who make all their money enslaving children in China to create these things. That's perfectly fine. Mm-hmm. But it's this disconnect that they want people to have, where they want to say, these are the rich people, these are the supposed oligarchs that rule and control. It has nothing to do with it. This is somebody who just happens to create jobs. It's no different than when Henry Ford created the assembly line and people came down to work at that. Except, of course, there's regulations and you can't work when you're nine. But I mean, it's just the fact that there is an industrial revolution aspect to it, where you're creating something and actually giving jobs to the American people. While you have somebody like an AOC wearing a tax the rich, dress to a $100,000 dinner, telling you that other people shouldn't be going to a $120,000 dinner. It's just the same rich elitist lying to you about these other people who, he's not really a rich elitist. He's just a businessman who made it.
0: Mm-hmm. Yeah.
1: That's what bothers me so much about it. It's actually the American dream. To hate that guy makes very little sense to me.
0: Yeah. Again, and an immigrant, by the way, another thing that they say is so important to our society. Here's a guy who's done all this as an immigrant, as you mentioned, an African American who's come here and achieved these wonderful things. They don't care about it. So they don't like immigrants when they don't, if you donate to a Republican, all these other groups go away. Doesn't matter how colorful your skin is. It doesn't matter what country you've come from. It doesn't matter who you want to have sex with. All those things just go out the window. You're not really gay if you're supporting a Republican candidate. All these things are all wiped away by who you give the money to. And if you give the money to the right side, you're praised. It doesn't matter how you came about it. It doesn't matter who you are. It doesn't matter how white bread you are. None of that matters. It's very, very transparent from these people. Let me go to Bernie Sanders. He's complaining about this as well. He says, our democracy cannot survive when one man who contributed $290 million to get Trump elected, that's the key phrase here, becomes $700 billion richer since Trump's election. Now, of course, I don't know what he's insinuating there, Dave. Our democracy cannot survive. Why? Why can't it survive? Is it because your supporters are going to go try to murder all the politicians who are on the other side? Oh, wait, they've already done that. That keeps happening over and over again. Every time they try to play baseball, one of your volunteers shows up with a gun. What is he insinuating? That all of his supporters are going to start a revolution if they're upset because, the guy who's creating electric cars is too wealthy?
1: Well, of course. I mean, he's never going against an oligarchy. He's just going against one that he doesn't like. That's always what Bernie's done. And of course, there's always some veiled threat because look what happens. Mm. Who's the side that creates the destruction? And it's people who listen to somebody like Bernie, because for some reason you're angry at some guy for having $1 trillion, but you're not angry at another guy who helped you spoke in the wheel of the machine who lost our country trillions and trillions of dollars and has beachfront property, even though he swears to you that, you know, all of climate change, global warming is real, and part of that is going to fall into the ocean, you know, any day now. Yet he owns property in all the places that it supposedly right. are in so many places where there's supposedly going to be massive effects from climate change. He's so full of crap. It's unbelievable to me.
0: It really
1: And all really he is. Does is try to, again, try just to be a man of the people. It's the same as him going, I don't sit first class. You sit the last seat in Comfort Plus. That doesn't make you a hero.
0: It really doesn't. There is some people who have actually gotten this right. LA Times, Jonah Goldberg says Elon Musk news trillionaire status is a good thing, actually. He says he's a huge fan of the accomplishments in business and engineering, helped create the foundations of the digital economy with PayPal, a massive achievement. At the helm of Tesla, he made the electric car into a viable industry, something climate activists once lionized him for. True. Again, thousands and thousands of jobs, millionaires created from that project. Starlink, this is another incredible one. His internet satellite business has been transformative. Think about, you know, the left was all focused on Ukraine. They used to care about that. It doesn't seem like they do anymore. It seems like that's out the window. But, like, you know, these people in Ukraine would have never had any, you know, internet at all. It was helping, protect them when missiles were coming in. They were turning on the internet. Elon Musk was the only person who could do it. He's done it in country after country after country where dictators have tried to shut the internet down. He's been able to provide that to them through this project.
1: To very poor areas in America where people need internet and have no access to it.
0: This is a great another point, and this goes back to something. You know, the people who have been on the Blaze for a long time will remember what I'm talking about. Going back to the Pat and Stu show. So I'm going back on multiple shows here in the history of this network. Pat and I did a show. We used to play this clip all the time, Dave. We should play it just so you can hear it. But it's this woman. She's from the Lumbee tribe. And she would come out and she was talking about how she wanted to get internet for her kids. And she was very, her accent and the way she delivered these lines was a big part of the story. Cause she would say, you know, my son, he wanted to come home and be on the internet like he likes. And he can't get the pages to load. It's like, oh, this poor kid couldn't get his porn to load. It's really, really sad. He couldn't get access to internet. And what we were told over and over and over again, Dave, was that we had to spend billions and billions and billions of dollars to build Wi-Fi lines out to these rural communities because they were left out of the digital economy and blah, blah, blah, blah, blah, over and over and over and over again. And then Elon Musk by himself came in and said, you know what? I'm going to put 9 zillion satellites up there. And now everyone's going to get way better internet than you could have provided through those lines. And I'm going to save the American taxpayer billions of dollars over and over and over again. And a bunch of terrible speeches from the Lumbee tribe, and all that's going to happen. Yes. And what are you going to do? You're going to bitch about it. That's going to be the end of that story.
1: Of course, because it's always going to be, this is the evil oppressor no matter what, because of where the money supposedly goes or doesn't go. The idea too, you see tweets and you see people just saying like, he could give everybody this much money, and the math is always wrong. It's always wrong. Where you're like, no, he literally can't give everyone $1 million, you idiot. This is why maybe some should be allocated to public schools from the money that the rest of us already pay. But no, he can't do that. It's not how it works. It's not like your cousin just won the lottery and is blowing it all.
0: Yes.
1: This is earned money that has to be given to employees. And the idea, too, where people go, well, the amount of taxes, you think he's not paying taxes?
0: Yeah, I know. Of course, he's paying tons and tons of taxes.
1: Do you think he's not paying this astronomical amount of money that's just being wasted by the people who are telling you that he shouldn't have it?
0: Yeah, it's. I remember watching a thing from, I think it was John Stossel did a report on Ted Turner, and he was talking about charitable giving and all these things that he does for charity. And Stossel made the point that actually the best thing he does for charity are things like this, and they showed a steakhouse. And it's like, well, his steakhouse provides meals for people. It's at a cost, but that cost provides salaries for thousands and thousands of people who are able to, you know, live their lives, pay their bills, feed their children, all those things. Like, that's capitalism. It's much better than the dumb money he gives away to the Sierra Club that accomplishes nothing, right? What Elon Musk is doing just with his companies, outside of whatever money he gives away, is doing something positive for people who work, who consume his products, who use the internet with Starlink, and by the way, we haven't even mentioned Neuralink, which is the most amazing, might be the thing he's remembered for most in the end, Dave, which, yeah, space travel is incredible. Yeah, electric cars, that's great. Solar panels and internet and all those other things. He's talking about ways to make paralyzed people be able to move again. He's in the middle of creating this technology. It's incredible. And this guy's a villain somehow. I just don't understand it.
1: I don't either. And that's the part, too, is you go, he's made it so, I believe there's like a chip that helps people hear.
0: Yeah.
1: There's ones that can help people see, where you see reactions where there's colors that they've never seen before. Like, there's all this technology, yeah, that he's putting behind it. Can you imagine losing your ability to walk and the only person there who's the main company there to help you is being villainized? Mm. And he's not using all these other things that people have demonized for years. He's using technology. And it's like he's using it to spy on us. You're already spying on yourself, and you're posting everything you're doing all day 24/7 for likes on the internet. There doesn't need to be a big brother. You're already it. You're doing it to yourself. Yeah. There's no reason to go, oh, he's watching us. Everyone's watching you. You're watching you, and you're letting everyone know all your secrets all the time.
0: Yeah, you'll be.
1: Why do you think Graham Platner can't run for office without every text he ever sends an ex-girlfriend? It's absurd. The things that he's doing are quality and can improve humanity. So far, I've seen nothing that he's done that doesn't prove that.
0: Yeah, no, I mean, it's been an incredible career, and it's just amazing. It just shows you so much about politics. It's why I'm glad I don't have to talk about it all the time anymore, honestly. Like, getting out of that, like, day-to-day, like, it's just insanity, because there's no winning someone over to a sane point anymore. Like, people just don't even listen to, they don't even think about these things. It's just irritating.
1: Well, there's no live and let live and just calm down about it, or, yeah, you know, let's see where it goes and hope for the best.
0: Be safe.
1: It's always got to be this attack, you know, attack. And that's what I think is so bad, because you don't want to constantly be on the defense. And the people that are attacking you, they have no interest in having a conversation, even move a little bit to your side. And even the conversation we're having now, I'm not attacking, I'm just moving towards the, let him have it. Yeah. It's his. I don't think that's a. I don't think that's a huge stance to take.
0: Yeah, it used to be very, very common sense. I don't know what it is now. It goes to this quote that went viral with all this Thomas Sowell quote. I am so old that I can remember when other people's achievements were once considered inspiration rather than a grievance. If that doesn't freaking tell the story of this country right now, I honestly don't know what does.
1: Spot on.
0: Let me take a break here, Dave. We'll come back with Al Gore. It's his 20th anniversary of a stupid movie. And he's, of course, got dumb things to say about it. We'll get to that next. Omega-3s, they're good for you. We all know that. Heart health and brain health, and it's going to stop inflammation and overall wellness. And people have been talking about this for years. But if you're taking an omega-3 supplement, how much of it is your body actually using? Are you noticing the results that you want? One reason people are switching over to Native Path krill oil is because research has shown that these omega-3s that are found in krill oil can be up to 50% more absorbable than omega-3s in traditional fish oil. Now, head-to-head studies have shown that krill oil is outperforming fish oil when it comes to supporting healthy cholesterol levels, helping manage inflammation, and reducing joint discomfort. And Native Path sources its krill from the pristine waters around Antarctica, where the evils of man have not soiled them yet, and they create high-quality omega-3 supplements without the fishy aftertaste that causes a lot of people to just bail on it, honestly, because even if it makes you feel better, nobody wants that, especially like in the morning. Ugh, it's just the worst. 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
7: 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It still holds up?
8: Unfortunately, yes. And the scientists were dead right.
9: Dead right.
8: On all the important elements of it.
9: Were they?
8: And it really is insane that we are continuing to use the sky as an open sewer.
9: We're trapping
8: so much heat every day, it's equal to the amount that would be released by 800,000 Hiroshima-class atomic bombs exploding every day on the Earth.
10: Good God, I cannot stand this.
1: That's
10: guy.
1: Not even every day. It's the same thing as if that were to happen. How? Wouldn't we all be horrifically deformed if that were to happen? I mean, if he was any more wrong, he'd have to change his name to Jim Cramer. He basically went from, we had to go from calling it global warming to climate change because it started getting colder. He's not.
0: It's so stupid.
1: He's just off on. Like, I'm not saying that. Of course, we affect our environment. Beavers affect their environment when they build dams. Like, there's no reason why we wouldn't. But I just feel like he's not right about it.
0: He's not right about it.
1: Judging by, well, I mean, if you watch the movie and the timeline and everything he said, that's how I feel. He's not right about it.
0: So much is wrong. Like, and luckily, we've been around long enough that a lot of these projections, the dates have come up. Like, they're always like, mm-hmm. 10 years from now, X, Y, and Z. And then you get to 10 years, it's not there, and they just still claim that they're right, which is, of course, idiotic. I will also point out, by the way, yeah, we affect our environment. That is, of course, true. I would argue that we made it a lot better. Go back and ask the people in the freaking 1700s whether they would choose this lifestyle over the one that they have. That's what we've done to our environment. We've created rooms that have air conditioning in them so we don't die of heat stroke in Texas. Like, so the people populate the state. No one lived here before because no one wanted to live in this heat, and now they do. We've done a lot of things to affect the environment. I would argue a lot of them really good, too.
1: You're like, what is this, roads and medicine so you don't die of scurvy?
0: Right.
1: This is terrible. You mean
0: I know. It's like these people who long for this natural environment. It's like none of you long for it. You all say it from inside of your freaking air-conditioned homes on your cell phones. That's the environment you're longing for. Pave paradise and put up a parking lot. You know what? The fact that you can go and travel to different places and enjoy them, right? Is because they paved paradise. Boys and girls, that's what happened. Yes. It's better.
1: Yes. I don't like the song reference, but
0: the song sucks.
1: Part of
0: I hate the song more than Poison, more than Al Gore. I hate the song. It is the
1: most. To walk off the show if you were a fan of that.
0: No.
1: But no, you see the people too that want to live off the land and how good they are at it because they're always burying their children because they thought they could give their kids natural honey from a beehive to cure meningitis. And they're just the most annoying hippies and they're being sentenced to 20 years in jail because they didn't just go to a doctor. None of you know what you're doing.
0: Well, Dave, if they were sent to 20 years in jail, they would have missed the 20 years following Al Gore's wonderful movie. That's why we're talking about Al today.
1: Right. I'm saying this the before COVID times. Just be held a hero.
0: That was just a segue, Dave. I was just segueing into the headline that I needed to read.
1: I'm sorry. I should have known that. I'm sorry. Do you want to quote more Bare Naked Ladies so I can shoot myself in the face?
0: Wait, is that a Bare Naked Lady? That was like Joni Mitchell or something.
1: I know it's not good.
0: I think it was Joni Mitchell, maybe a Counting Crows remake. I don't know.
1: Counting Crows?
0: There's never been a good version of the song. It's a dumb premise. Paradise was a field where you know what happened in those fields? People had to give birth there because there were no hospitals. And then they all freaking just collapsed in the field. And people, they decayed in the field and people didn't even know where they were. The whole thing was a lot harder of a life. Go back and watch the movies. Go back and watch a movie about living in the 1600s.
1: If you park in a field, you're not close enough to the venue. It's not going to be a convenient walk for you.
0: Thank you so much.
1: You put up a parking lot and make it much easier for people like me. Look, maybe I take my relative's handicap stickers and put it in my car, but I don't have a right knee.
0: Well, you know, I will say this. Ownership is a good portion of the law. The possession is a good portion of ownership. If you happen to have that sticker, it's kind of yours for at least the moment. So what you do with it is...
1: I've earned it by having to walk with a limp since I was 19 and I slipped on keg beer, blowing out my knee and every single ligament I have in my leg.
0: Those are the war stories that you have, Dave, going back. It's like some people went and they fought on D-Day. You slipped on some beer.
1: Yes, I'm much more heroic.
0: Absolutely. We'll give you one more dumb Al Gore quote before we leave. Here he is talking about cherry-picking data.
7: If the scientists were dead right, why has so much been made about this documentary in what was wrong?
8: Well, they cherry-picked a few little, you know, how many years before the Arctic is ice-free?
7: Kilimanjaro,
8: the snows of Kilimanjaro are complicated for sure.
0: Are they complicated?
8: The main elements, as the scientific community has been very generous to confirm, are right.
0: Okay, and again, she's talking about...
1: He looks like Jack Dangerfield, Rodney's very unfunny brother.
0: There is a little bit of Rodney in there.
1: Isn't there? Slowly becoming him, but he's not fun.
0: Not fun at all. I would like to see him attempt a triple Lindy, though. That might be that would be an event I'd do pay-per-view.
1: I would like to see him triple Lindy, because he'd probably really need one of those Elon paralyzed ships after he got to the second board.
0: Probably would not be pretty. Again, you know, she's talking about she brings this up as if everyone knows these stories, right? The Mount Kilimanjaro was one of those things in the movie he said that was blatantly wrong. It's not complicated. He was totally wrong on it. It didn't happen at all in the time frame that he said it was going to happen. And, you know, it's funny that she brings it up in that way, which is like, oh, everyone knows the Kilimanjaro thing. Nobody knows it because you didn't report on it. The entire time, nobody brought it up. It was only us screaming on conservative media about how he was wrong about this stuff. And then you bring it up that way, and he has to answer for it in the nicest possible field possible. Okay. Dave, we got to take a break.
1: By the way, that field is being surrounded by enough gas that counts as 368 Hiroshimas or whatever he said.
0: Right, exactly. I love how they put it on a field because, you know, it's so green. Surrounded by modern technology, lighting all over the freaking place, cameras. They brought it out in giant yeah. trailers to bring it out there. That's all fine for the environment, so they can film the thing in a field instead of an existing studio.
1: I wish that whole thing ended with the screams of the last scene of Grizzly Man. That would be the absolute best.
0: Take a break. Back in a second.
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0: Some would say, hey, Stu, that's probably your fault because you've been ranting the entire time, which is accurate. However, it's not my fault because they've placed in front of me people ranting against capitalism and promoting global warming, which are the two topics I cannot stop myself from ranting on. So I apologize for how late we are. We do have a couple of important stories I want to get to before we go to the end of the program and we go to the weekend. Hot mic catching crass lawmakers at Pride event. A couple of Democrats, Dave, caught on a hot mic. They're talking about how they don't even bother to learn the names of their staffers and they just make up names for them. And here's how that went.
13: No, I'm even worse because I don't even ever program their real names.
0: Yeah.
13: It is just like, like let's look for the word. So, where's my contact?
14: Yeah.
15: Do you know how to work it?
16: I want to throw it on the table.
17: They're not really adding a lot of names.
13: So, like, how many times the word guy is saved in my phone?
15: guy.
13: Dog guy, yeah.
15: Guy.
13: So they, lady, guy. Yeah. Oh, wait, this is where it gets worse. It's just,
15: hey, they're
13: it's clear who they are.
15: Denominator.
0: It's exactly. A bit hard.
1: They also have a positive and a negative sign next to each of them.
0: Yeah.
1: Just to remind him.
0: Put the counter up one more if you're keeping track at home. but I will say, it's hard to hear there, Dave. He's saying he puts the people's names in there, like gay guy, guy, dog guy, lady guy. His excuse was, oh, I always use positive descriptors. In other words, like, oh, well, gay is positive to me at this LGBT event, when obviously that's not what was going on here. He was, he doesn't even bother to learn their names. But typical Democrat, when the mics are off, they don't care about any of these things. We got a couple seconds here, Dave. What do you think?
1: I think he's just dismissing them as humans, and it's how I save people in my phone.
0: You do? Wait, what am I in your phone?
1: Gay guy.
0: Okay. All right, back in a second. I suppose I asked for that. 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And then you're suddenly trying to figure out pricing and negotiations as inspectors and financing and timing and all the paperwork is a disaster. 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
0: Zahara is moving to legally get rid of her dad's last name. I guess they've been estranged for a while. Her name will now be Zahara Marley Jolie. She's 18 years old. I guess three of their other kids, Shiloh, Maddox, and Viven, have also dropped the Pitt last name. Not necessarily positive about their relationships, apparently.
1: No, I don't think she's his anyway.
0: Oh.
1: But from what I understand is he apparently did, I guess he choked her, poured wine on one while all on a private jet. And I'll be honest, look, my parents hit me and we weren't on a private jet, so I don't care. If my parents had private jet money, they could have put cigarettes out on me. I wouldn't have cared. Oh, no. Your movie star dad got frustrated and poured wine out at you. Do you remember when he dragged you out of the shittiest country imaginable? Oh, no. What a monster. Wow. It's fine. Stay at home with your weird brother, your weird mom who has sex with her brother in a strange relationship with her dad. Mm. You guys are all going to turn out great anyway.
0: Mm. I mean, I suppose skipping the security line is probably worth a couple cigarette burns. We got to go the end.
1: Isn't
0: of the...
1: it?
0: Yeah, it probably is, right? DaveLandau.com. Go check it out. Dave coming to Austin in just a week. Don't miss it. PredictableShow.com as well. See you soon.
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18: Of both Rufo and Lomez, separately now together. And a number of weeks ago, you got into a very sprawling multi-day debate with a pseudonymous Twitter account called Roman Helmet Guy. You were advocating a vision of Indian internationalism. Roman Helmet Guy was advocating a vision of American nationalism. Can you just walk us through this debate? Give us the basics of kind of what it was about, and then talk about your position now after some reflection.
19: Well, sure. So first of all, I was actually arguing for the internet, not really in that context for Indian internationalism. But let me just give some color here. Okay. So essentially everybody's positions have been misrepresented. So just to show you this, 3 years ago, here's Roman Helmet Guy. He's saying U.S. policymakers should be working as furiously as possible to get those numbers up to 100%. This would arguably depress my own wage. I don't even care. It's so good for the country. In reference to the fact that only 36% of the top 1,000 scorers on the IIT exam have come to the U.S., like there's 64% missing, right? He's like, you know, top engineers and scientists are modern equivalent of elite mercenary soldiers. It's a huge arbitrage opportunity for the first country to figure this out, right? And at that time, you know, what am I doing? I am going on India's largest podcast to basically say, do not come to America, right? And literally, it's like, you know, you can play this clip, or I'll give you the exact time for some silly ass.

0: characterizing it as, right?
1: The Aryan.
0: Of course.
1: The Aryan race.
2: Yeah.
1: Yeah.
0: Yeah. Look, I believe neither in supremacy nor inferiority, but equality and in a handshake and a fair deal. There's 1.4 billion Indians. It's like saying Europe or Eurasia. It's a gigantic place. I can't say every single person there is good or bad, but I can say that it was a giant civilization and it did actually contribute a fair amount to humanity. And it is contributing again. And Roman Helmet Guy was aware of that in the past, right? Now, by the way, he's not just, you know, Roman Helmet Guy. He's also Chinese Helmet Guy, right? By the way, he's like, look, how did Hercules and the Buddha wind up on the same statue? See, back then.
1: we're getting far afield here.
2: Okay.
1: So,
2: all right, let me recap.
1: This is the deep substructure, the backstory.
2: Okay.
1: But recap the top line of the debate. The precise
2: like back and forth is actually not that material. And I, Balaji, I know you, we know each other, and I know you actually have like real, serious, earnest, genuine concern and care for the American people and,
0: yes,
2: you know, care for the white American Agreed. People, like heritage Americans,
0: yes,
2: and all of that.
0: Yeah, sure.
2: And I can tell people, and without giving out details, I can vouch for the fact that that's not just talk. There's like material interest behind that concern. And so like people should know that your actions demonstrate real, serious, and like genuine care and concern. So I know you're not acting out of some like, you know, selfish, purely ethno-narcissistic consideration or something. Okay. This is important. I also know Roman Helmet Guy. He's like a mutual on Twitter and he's a good guy. And I think he's really smart and says like all sorts of interesting things and he's worth paying attention to. Oftentimes this is like typical of Twitter interactions. There's some like, you know, failure to sort of properly understand each other, communicate across like a clip from a show from some time ago, and then you're having to explain the precise statement in the clip. And okay, people
0: oh,
2: can misspeak.
0: Way, that,
2: yeah,
0: I just want to say it's a little bit more than that.
2: Okay,
0: because, and I can show you what he posted as a quote and a clip was 7 different text segments and
2: yeah,
0: 3 different video segments mashed together for a fake quote and a fake clip.
2: Yeah,
0: I just want to say it was a little more than just a misunderstanding.
2: Okay.
0: But what I will say is this. I think he's actually, I do think Roman Helmet Guy is an intelligent person. And it was because I had seen his videos on TikTok and his videos on other platforms. By the way, what's funny is, just one more point. He's like, oh my God, Balaji pro-CCP slop. I pros plenty of criticism of Xi and the Communist Party. I fund Zcash. I fund Bitcoin. I find all these technologies that resist communism around the world with open source and decentralized systems that are the opposite of the Communist Party of China will allow in China. Roman Helmet Guy, however, was posting pro-CCP sloppy as 1.7 million followers on TikTok, right?
2: Mm.
0: So every accusation was a projection, all right? And I've never been a big TikTok. I've seen it from time to time. Point is, though, I agree the guy is a smart guy. That's why I actually engaged with him.
2: Mm-hmm.
0: I hadn't realized that he had shifted so much. My, you know, after actually thinking about it, because I was surprised at how hostile, you know, he was. Just to recap, what was the conversation? Because we're dropping people right in the middle of it.
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4: Okay, what I want to address here is like, what actually is at issue? What is the interesting question that this debate is sort of orbiting around? And it's whether or not there is a legitimate conflict between the interests of the billion Indians who live in India and the diaspora, the Indian diaspora, who are at least at the highest levels in competition for the top jobs, tech jobs in the world, and in direct competition in some sense with American workers, and whether or not a commitment, as your claim here seems to suggest, that as an Indian, you have a special interest in supporting fellow Indians. And if we are to have a coherent and meaningful sort of civic life in America, we want to allow a mass of people into this country who might carry those preferences with them when they get here, make preferential hiring decisions, bring in more of their ethnic kinsmen into the country to further displace Americans. That's the zero sum picture of this that I think a lot of people are operating on and are concerned about. And I guess it's a question to you. Is that a legitimate concern? Is that a legitimate conflict that Americans should be worried about?
5: Okay. So I think that some of the, so there's my position, and then there's like what's happening in the world and so on and so forth. So let me say about myself. I would consider myself minimum necessary Indian in the sense of like, yeah, I'm genetically of Indian origin, but I'm about as Indian as like Bob Salvatore, born in America, is. And he goes back to the old country and he's like, whoa, Italians are putting up all these skyscrapers and stuff. There's some energy happening here. And basically, I'll explain kind of how I think about the world, which is, I will cooperate with anybody who cooperates with me, subject to it being a long-term game. I'm not going to cooperate with them to rob a bank, subject to scarce resource. I don't only have 24 hours in the day, and subject to that cooperation not causing conflicts with my pre-existing commitments. Mm-hmm. Like if I invest in company X, company Y might be mad at me, right? Subject to that, I try to have the maximum amount of peace and friendship and trade with everybody. I even talked to Taylor Lawrence, the other day.
4: It was a good conversation, by the way.
5: Well, yeah, because there was at least a point of alignment on internet freedom, right? And we could disagree on other things. But I try to genuinely find the best in each person. And, you know, like, it's if you must map it to Indian background, like Hinduism has nonviolent dispute resolution. You know, it's like lots of people are in an area. How do you get along despite all of that? And so on and so forth. OK, fine. So but I would say that I think if you really want to know where I'm at least me personally, where am I coming from? And then let's talk about the world. I'm internet first. Right. I am you can much more consider me as a representative of my class than my race. There's many Indian socialists, Mamdani or like Nitya Raman, that hate everything that I and mm-hmm. that my friends and my people stand for, right? So my class, my group is basically global techno-capitalism, right? Which is similar to, you know, think about how big a group capitalists were in the 20th century. That was basically billions of people, capitalists versus communists, right? So technologists versus, you know, the far left and the far right. I look at technology as the decentralized center. And if you look at Network School, you play that clip that I've got there, you can see people, we have people from 100 countries here, right? What is my true social network? Most of the people here are American or European. By the way, I did, just after this whole stupid thing, I did a diversity report, but MAGA, to mm-hmm. make sure that I didn't have, you know, hidden biases and Indian privilege in my hiring practices,
4: uh-huh,
5: right?
4: Uh-huh.
5: I called up one of my friends who's a heritage American. He happened to have his 23andMe at the ready. And I said, John, you know, have I ever discriminated against, you know, like white people? Right. He said, no, you know, and like, I mean,
4: you're doing the work, like, in other words.
5: Yeah, I'm doing the work.
6: You're the Indian Robin DiAngelo. That's what you're doing.
5: Yeah. No, exactly. That's right. So look, I have, you know, like the percentage at Network School, it's like 19% Indian. Okay. Out of 1.4 billion Indians in the world, that's like, it's 81% non-Indian. Okay. Now it is true that I think to be that said, while I am minimum necessary Indian, I would consider myself a internationalist, a capitalist, a technologist. And I advocate for trustless systems so that you don't have to trust people of other races or religions or nationalities or whatever. I recognize that a lot of that trust is dissipating. So you put out the source code and there's people who are good at code from every culture and every language. There's Persians and Russians and, you know, white Americans and Europeans. And then we can trust without having to trust. That's why I think the code-based order is the truth on the other side of this. Like everything we're actually doing, where are we now? Are we having a discussion in America or Singapore? No, we're having a discussion on the internet. This is being viewed on the internet. The internet is actually the primary thing, the primary driving force of everything, but it's not properly conceptualized. Now, when I made the quote about Indian internationalism, that's what I was advocating to Indians in India on India's largest podcast. And by the way, the quote was cut. What I said is, don't be a narrow Indian nationalist. Don't be like someone who thinks, oh, the rupee will be number one. Don't be someone who thinks, oh, there were nuclear weapons in the Mahabharata. What does that mean? That's like kanging. But for Indians, you know, there's Indians who kang and are like, oh, we had a great civilization in the past. And by the way, there's a lot of truth to that.
4: Mm-hmm.
5: But who cares,
4: mm-hmm.
5: right? The point is pick pieces of the past that work and then build a future, right? And a lot of people of Indian origin are receptive to that message to their credit, right? The country is... it's two steps forward, one step back, but I can show a bunch of graphs. It's a distant number two to China, but it's a real number two. It's like, it's going to produce more electricity than the EU. It's number two in steel, number two in cement, number two in all kinds of things. Basically, the improvements are obvious when you get there. So they're not total losers is what I'm saying. They're definitely rising.
6: I want to kind of reiterate the point. And it to make you the face of kind of Indian chauvinism is completely ridiculous. I've known you for a number of years. You don't think that way. You don't act that way. But I think your point that you might have been trying to make is a correct one. And I remember actually I spent a summer in India years ago, and I remember on the flight back, I sat next to a Indian guy in his 50s, and he was telling me, he says, you know, it's a hard trip for me because I was the one from my little group who went to America, who got the graduate degree, who's working at a big company. I've been successful. Now I come back home to India, and my friends who are running industrial, selling tires, doing these other kind of more physical businesses and infrastructure building are now an order of magnitude wealthier than me. And I thought going into it that I was going to be the one that was the most successful. And so how does this dovetail in the American context? I think why some people on the right are frustrated, and I'll give the facts without my own analysis for now,
5: please.
6: Is, wait a minute, it's harder than ever to be a white man competing for the limited number of high status, high pay jobs, university slots, big tech slots, you know, consulting job slots. And then we're having a group that is successful, that does have some nepotism, some self-dealing, some kind of chauvinistic sub-organization within firms that is making it even harder for me. And there's a maybe a sense of inferiority, a sense of anxiety, a sense of fear that that it is a zero-sum competition for so many slots. And so maybe what you're saying is actually not even in conflict. It's saying actually there's opportunities for Indians in India, and maybe America is one of many, and maybe it's a sorting that has to change, and some of these anxieties might play out in a future in a future in a different way than the zero sum game that is imagined on both of these factions.
5: Okay. All right. So let me make a few specific points, and then I want to show some graphs or general points. Okay. So. The first is, I don't believe it's a zero-sum game. And the reason I don't is, imagine you're on an island and there are 1,000 apple farmers there, and a new island arose out of the ocean and it had 1,000 orange farmers there, and you could trade apples and oranges back and forth, right? Everybody would have more apples and oranges. If you have more productive people in the economy, you have more goods and services for wealth as opposed to status. Granted, status, maybe those 1,000 people suddenly start taking ranks on some global ranking. But I'll come back to that. I think we need to have 1,000 cities with different status rankings as opposed to one global status ranking that everybody wilds out on. That's how it used to be. You could be the pillar of your own community rather than trying to compete with everybody on X for one single global ranking. But leaving the status part aside for now, at wealth creation, it's not a zero-sum game, right? That's why I'm a capitalist. That's why I'm an internationalist.
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5: A lot of people who are no longer communists, like China, at least it's market economy now. A lot of people like Vietnam, let's say, is a friendlier example, their market economy. A lot of people in India were just basically under socialism, just like the Poles were, just like Russians were. They were under communism. You know, Passage Press actually done a lot of stuff on the disaster of communism in Russia. Socialism didn't get as bloody in India, but it's pretty bad. A lot of smart people basically had their lives and livelihoods crushed under this, you know, oppressive state. So now, like a spring, that's actually coming back. And the reason I say coming back is there's not enough history to understand, or many Americans don't know enough history about the rest of the world. You know how, like, just to show you this graph, right? Actually, first, let me motivate it. You know how people will say, like a lot of conservatives will say, oh, libs don't have a theory of mind for conservatives? Correct.
10: Yes.
5: You've heard that? Yeah. So the similar thing I'd say is many Americans, conservatives, don't have a theory of mind for non-Americans.
10: Mm-hmm.
5: They just don't think about them at all. They don't model them, right? Beyond maybe fundamentalists or primitives or third world. There's a few cliches or caricatures. But let me show you one important graph, which is maybe the single most high signal graph. Do you see this graph? Yeah.
10: Yeah.
6: Describe it for those who are listening.
5: Okay. This graph shows the trajectory of the geocenter of the world economy over the last 1,000 years. It basically summarizes the trajectory of billions of people and trillions of dollars across 1,000 years. So it compresses enormous amounts of data into one visual. And what it shows is that from the year, 1000 to roughly 1820 or so, the center of the world economy was roughly in Eurasia. That's because the Mongols and the Huns, were able to invade Europe. You know, the Arabs were able to take Andalusia. That's why Marco Polo sought out China. That's why Columbus risked his life to get to India, because the Turks had blockaded the path to India, and India was a center of maritime trade. That's why Native Americans are called Indians, because India was an economic center that they wanted to trade with enough to finance venture capital for another path to India. That's why basically Europe, while it was always, a thing, obviously the Roman Empire was a thing, the Persian Empire was also a thing, the Chinese Empire was also a thing. So there was rough military economic parity across the Eurasian supercontinent until the Industrial Revolution. And then you can see the world economy rockets out to Europe. Then they blow each other up with all their guns. The Eurasian supercontinent is basically leveled from, France all the way through Russia, all the way to China and Japan. Bombed, nuked, under communism, under socialism. The only place in the world that has a maximum amount of peace and coordination is North America. Mm-hmm. So the U.S. writes the rules of the post-war order, because it's got the UN and the World Bank and the IMF. And so then it's basically got to fight the Soviet Union for the next 40 years. And then after the Soviet Union collapses, you've got the unipolar moment in 1991. And then because the Russians, the Eastern Europeans, the Indians, the Chinese, the Vietnamese are no longer communist and socialist, the world economy rockets back out much faster than it came. And in 20 years, it does what took almost 1,000 years beforehand. Okay. This graph shows many things. First is it shows MAGA is infeasible. That is to say, 1945 is the most unusual moment in human history when everybody else is bombed and poor and under communism and socialism and nuked, and only America is intact. The entire concept of the post-war order as the way things are supposed to be, when a high school grad could have a house and a wife and kids in America without anything, that is meant, the reason that's so, it's like the peak of all time, peak America of all time. It's like pricing a stock at the absolute zenith that's ever been and thinking that's the normal, right? And the problem is that's being presented as the way things ought to be. And in fact, much of the world, because they've been raised as English-speaking elites, so many heads of state, by the way, have been trained at Harvard. The Kennedy School alone has like 20 heads of state. You could actually call the world to take the right-wing concept, American-occupied government, right? So the world, because it's got all of these people who are trained in American universities, has had its mind rewritten as to what the past actually was.
10: Yeah.
5: The past was not something where the U.S. and the West was this dominant. And so the point is, this is not like some random thing. This is like the return of great civilizations that We're never supposed to fall prey to communism.
4: Let me try to push back on this a little bit. And it's not even pushing back on the sort of descriptive case. It's pushing back a little bit on the normative case, which is just because in this analysis, you know, this moment of peak zenith, you know, North American, American wealth, prosperity is unsustainable over the long term. Basically, we all kind of grew up, if not precisely in the window of like peaks, you know, North American or American luxury, just in the shadow of that. So we're walking around with this kind of false sense of what's normal and this false sense of what's possible, and that we need to recalibrate our expectations for a return to some kind of more durable equilibrium from a sort of economic standpoint, resource standpoint, from being the sort of center of gravity of the entire world. Okay, maybe. I don't totally agree with you on that. Okay, but that's not really my point. I'm willing to sort of just take that as a given for the purposes of this conversation. Where I want to push back is then, what are the implications therefore? And the implications to me are still that America is not then some kind of just global economic zone in which the rest of the world just gets to come in and out without making any core commitments to the nation, one, and then two, from within. It is still a imperative of our government, of the people who we have put in charge and rule our institutions and so on, that their first responsibility is to the well-being of the American people, not to those citizens of the world who want to make use of this sort of economic zone. And frankly, it's not for the Indians. It's not for the Chinese. It's not for the Mexicans. It's not for the Europeans. It's firstly and primarily for the well-being of the Americans. And whether or not you can return to the fortune of this post-war kind of, you know, golden era, okay, nothing gold lasts, pony boy, or whatever the line is, okay, I'm well aware of this. Nonetheless, this is, that's the aspiration. That is the North Star we're pointing to, which is what can we do to best preserve the wealth of the American people? And then that gets into the question of what is it that we want? And who exactly is making that determination? Well, you know, then we get into the social negotiation of what democracy means and how we're sort of determining well-being. Is it just GDP? I don't know. Okay, that is another separate question.
5: But I want to contest two premises there with graphs, okay? So the first premise I want to contest is the idea that it's not an economic zone, okay? And let me explain why. The U.S., at the time of this map, 750 military bases in at least 80 countries around the world. You look at this map. Does this look like the posture of a people that simply wanted to humbly sit behind their own borders?
4: No, it's an empire.
5: It's an empire. Okay, great. It is the greatest empire of all time.
4: And it's going to continue to grow, actually, I think.
5: Hold on. Okay, yeah. Wait. So it is not a democracy because did the people in Iraq get a vote? Did the Germans get a vote? Not really.
4: Wait, no, there are satellite, you know, countries,
5: that's right.
4: Okay?
5: But yes. Okay. It's not a democracy and it's also not a republic. It's an empire. It's the greatest empire of all time. But it's a hidden empire, okay. But crucially, it didn't just happen by accident. This is very important. There's a good book by Stephen Wertheim that has all the memos. And fundamentally, until 1939, 1940, Americans were smart. And they're like, let the British go and do the stupid empire stuff because that's super expensive, right? We're just going to chill at home and build up our industrial plant. After the fall of France, then the Americans realized, wait a second, if we don't empire, then the Germans will. And they're going to cut off our supplies. And then later, the Soviets will. So they set up the American empire on purpose because they didn't want a Nazi empire or a Soviet empire. It was actually a defensive empire. But the thing is, you don't get to global number one in everything by accident. America decided to go for global number one in everything. And because it was the greatest empire of all time, it basically achieved that. Then, once it achieved global number one in everything, including defeating the Soviet Union, what happened? There's only one group left to fight, and that was other Americans. And so you see the polarization of Democrat versus Republican start to increase. And now it's not even coherent to talk about America It's like saying Korea. There's North Korea and South Korea and the Korean diaspora. And now there's blue America and red America and the American diaspora. So the fundamental terms, that's why I disagree with the fundamental terms. Just to recap, A, it is an economic zone, the greatest economic zone of all time, because the American empire set up that economic zone. All of these people are here because there was a bipartisan agreement over decades, set military bases, trade agreements, diplomatic agreements to make the U.S. dollar the global reserve currency, to train heads of state of all these different countries at the Kennedy School of Government to export U.S. values, democracy, and capitalism around the world. To so many ways, in so many ways, the U.S. was trying to convert every single person in the world to democratic capitalism, just like the Roman Empire did in its own way, converting people. And then it's like, you know, the movie Memento. Right. Mm-hmm. Actually, you kind of look a little bit like Guy Pearce. Right.
9: Thank you.
5: Right.
9: I'll take that as a compliment.
5: You'll take that. Right. So many movies in the 90s were like Memento, Eternal Sunshine of the Spotless Mind, Truman Show, The Game. Uh-huh. Right. Dark City. They're all almost like our collective unconscious waking up and realizing, hey, we've been given a false history. Right. And so much of MAGA to me is guys who like wake up and they think they're like, it's like just a country. And why are all these foreigners here? And so on and so forth. When they forget that literally they, like their ancestors, recent ancestors, not even that far back, set up the greatest empire of all time. And, you know, like that Roman helmet guy thing from just 3 years ago, he's like, bring in all the Indians here. And then he wakes up 2 years later with a gun. He's like, why are all these people here? Blam, blam, blam, get the hell out. But for the rest of the world, it looks totally schizo.
6: Okay, go ahead, Chris. Here's my question or critique. So I think you're right. The general trends that you're describing are true. India is a rising economic power. China is a rising economic power. You know, Russia is still a kind of large economic player. The Middle East, you know, Latin America. Yes, you're having a multipolar economic world that is going to be the successor to the American empire. I think that's true. You have Ricardian economics. And so like your islands with apples and oranges, in theory, we could arrange some kind of fair regulated trade with other parts of the world that would make us all wealthier. So your premise there, I actually mostly accept, but the conclusion, I think cuts against it. If we're going to have a more difficult, a more challenging, a more competitive international system, I don't think that you can then make the inference that therefore we should have a more competitive within our own nation system to say we're going to take as many people as necessary from all these other parts of the world inside the metropole rather than the colony and make this kind of intranational competition even more fierce. I think you could just as easily arrive at the other conclusion, which is to say if we're going to have this multipolar competitive economic world, we actually have to have more cohesion, more solidarity, more opportunity for our national members. And therefore, the Ricardian economics requires our nation, as Adam Smith would have argued, to have some kind of protectionist barrier or immigration moat in order to ensure our position within this more competitive global system.
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5: First of all, I wanted to be clear that at the most important level, I want your guys' well-being. So it all comes from that. It's kind of like, think of what we're doing is, in my view, differential diagnosis. Okay. If someone has a cough, is it bacterial or viral? What is the cause of that cough? And once we agree on the cause of that cough, we can move to the solutions of the cough. So I don't disagree that there's a cough. I don't disagree that we want a solution. I do disagree on the etiology of it. And that's what we're having a debate on. And then maybe I can show you a few more graphs and we can discuss a path forward. Okay. So by the way, just to anticipate some things, I'm not a naive comparative advantage guy. Of course, you know, it may turn out that apples and oranges you can trade, but perhaps apples and silicon chips, this is too core to your infrastructure. So you have to have some of that locally, right? So you always have a build versus buy trade-off. The supply chains exist. All this stuff exists. I recognize all that. Still,
6: let me make a finer point on it to bring up the question in relation to India. And as you know, I actually really like India. I spent quite a bit of time in India. But isn't the conclusion, if India is a rising power with a rising economy, couldn't you just as easily say, okay, let's have a good trade relationship with India?
5: Sure.
6: Maybe skim those 1,000 top engineers off the top. But do we need Indian truck drivers? Do we need Indian, you know, convenience store clerks?
5: I'm not an advocate. I want to just also, I don't think anybody should be emigrating to America. In fact, for 13 years, personally, I have actually said, like, you should emigrate from America. And in fact, actually, I don't know if you saw the Wall Street Journal article recently, you can bring this up. The American diaspora is surging. Do you know that?
4: Yeah, but it's still a relatively small number.
5: No, but it's all the high income people.
4: Well, all, I don't know about all.
5: Well, not all the high income people, but let me show you this here.
6: The California diaspora is probably more significant.
5: Yes, but look, the Americans are leaving the U.S. in record numbers. Morse's
6: from a small base, though. What's the actual number as a percentage?
5: Oh, it's I can't give you, they actually have numbers in here, but it is at least in the tens of thousands, actually probably in the hundreds of thousands. There's like, Bruno Mackay's reports there's 150,000 in Portugal alone. Okay.
4: Yeah.
5: And go ahead.
4: We know a lot of the same people and a lot of the same circle of people who are making this choice. And a lot of it was COVID driven. A lot of it was driven by a really bad period of just insane runaway progressivism that gave rise to DEI and all sorts of pathological social conditions. A lot of it is just seeking tax havens for, you know, crypto and other high net worth individuals. I don't think it's a bet against the United States. And in fact, like when Peter Thiel deal. There was all these news stories. Oh, he's moved to, Buenos Aires. Okay, well, you know, he was like back in the States like 2 weeks later. I mean, people just like, I think people over-index these like high profile incidences, you included. I want to say one thing. Let me just make one point, because I don't think it's necessarily a disagreement about etiology here. We both recognize that the move to American Empire poses serious risks to the integrity of the American nation. And the great debate when like Trump really was in office, the great foreign policy debate that has been ongoing for the last really from the post-Cold War till now, was whether or not that transition from nation to more explicit empire, hegemonic global power, entailed necessarily somehow capitulating on the imperative that the United States foreign policy efforts and the existence of this empire somehow subordinated the prosperity and security of the United States as like the primary goal of our international work, of our international policy. And I would hazard that it was the position of like the Clinton era blob that was their position, that we were all global citizens, that we had the same moral commitments to the poor guy in some village in Africa or some village in India as we did to the poor guy in Appalachia. And that's what I hear you sort of rearticulating. And I just think that's false. I don't think that necessarily flows from empire. I still think we must preserve our priority commitment to the guy in Appalachia.
5: Okay. So on this topic, right? So first is we're kind of unpeeling an onion here, right? So the first thing I wanted to just contest was that, oh, MAGA, you know, just kind of woke up in this economic zone. What happened? And so on and so forth. I think that empire was constructed. It was constructed on purpose. And it caused enormous benefits for American citizens for a very long time. In many ways, they were the upper class of the entire world. They could travel anywhere, eventually bomb anything. Everybody wanted to marry them. Everybody wanted to, you know, right? So there were enormous benefits to American citizens for American empire for a very long time. When did that start to break down? I would argue it was basically you can say the exact moment. I would argue it was 2008 with the financial crisis. Okay, and let me show you just a couple of graphs that show why. Okay,
4: we're getting graph mogged, Chris.
6: We gotta bring some graphs next time. Screen sharing, graphing. I gotta be throwing out. Data tables
4: so hard right now.
9: All right, well,
6: I'm gonna be programming R code live on the show next week, Lomez. You're gonna get absolutely clawed mogged. It's gonna be extreme.
9: Okay, great. No, you guys, you can do better than me, I'm sure. But
6: no, we can't. There's not a chance, dude. Yeah.
9: Okay. Well, so
6: we're literary guys. That's what we are.
9: So, yeah.
5: Okay. So first of all, so take a look at this one. This graph shows that in the late 2000s, right after the financial crisis, China disrupted the Republicans on manufacturing and then eventually military. Okay.
4: Yeah.
5: Right around the same time, right after the financial crisis, this graph shows here was US media, and notice how it crashes. Okay. Right around 2008, 2009, and Google and Facebook and so on take over. Okay. So fundamentally, China disrupted the Republicans. Bang. And the internet disrupted the Democrats.
4: Yeah.
5: China took the military and manufacturing might, and the internet took the media and the money. That's why you guys have a show, right? That's why crypto works, because legacy Democrats lost to the internet. Indians are just part of the internet. That's like my mental model, right? They're a new group that wasn't really part of the world economy, you know, in the 20th century, but they are equals on the internet. I'm not saying dominant. I'm not saying inferior. I'm saying a possible engineer or partner or investor or co-founder or something like that, you know, within the internet ecosystem, right? Whereas China is just one vertically integrated thing that disrupted the Republicans. Okay. So when you have that model of China, the Republicans, the Democrats, and the internet, that four-faction model helps, in my view, to make a lot more sense of the world. It is because media got disrupted over here that wokeness then started about 4 years later. Go Broke, Go Woke was the actual chain of events. All the NYT.
6: Correct.
5: Right?
4: Correct. Yeah.
5: Okay.
4: That's my, I agree.
5: And,
4: yeah.
5: You
6: the newspapers,
5: that, right?
6: the legacy media in collapse, and then they had to
4: the best canonical example of this is Gillette. If you guys remember Gillette, like people stopped shaving, people kind of stopped using razors. Like men don't shave as much with straight razors, and it was only after that the business was failing that they like moved away from their classic ads, and it was this like very like sort of woke advertisement. It definitely is that order. Okay,
5: Nike,
4: sorry,
5: just same thing. That's right.
4: Yeah.
5: That's exactly right. So here is quantitative evidence. New York Times word usage frequency, 1970, 2018. All the stuff in toxic masculinity, mansplaining, all of that happened basically right after Obama's reelection in 2013. Why? Right before Obama's reelection in 2012, tech was still an ally of the Democrats, at least officially. Remember Steve Jobs and so on, you know, like Facebook and Google were considered to be helping, you know, there's an Atlantic article from late 2012, the nerds go marching in, right? So the internet and Democrats were allied, but the internet was just supposed to be like another Democrat interest group, like unions or Puerto Ricans or something. It wasn't supposed to come and take the entire enchilada, right? We weren't supposed to go and take Madison Avenue and book publishing and all this kind of stuff. So after 2013, after the internet disrupted the Democrats, then they did a few things. First, they started writing a lot of stories, painting tech guys as villains, the tech lash. Second, they developed wokeness, and all that went vertical with an editorial decision right in mid-2013, as those graphs showed, and with the NYT being basically pouring this toxic sludge top down. Gawker and others had prototyped it pre-2013, and NYT scaled it in exactly 2013. The third thing they did, and this is very important, is the Democrats built the homeless industrial complex, right? So all of that stuff grew out of Occupy Wall Street in part, okay? And basically the way that worked is Occupy Wall Street, they found that the tents actually attracted a lot of attention, okay? But the activists didn't want to sleep in the tents themselves. So what did they do? They realized, oh, we can just give these REI tents to the homeless. There's actually a book on this thing. There's Roots of Progress Roots of Power, something like that. I'll find the exact citation, but there's an NGO guy who admits it. Anyway, because the Democrats could not make money in the market, the state became their startup. With wokeness, they were able to capture the state, allocate themselves. Look at that homeless budget. Zoom. Right? They found that they couldn't compete in the market, so they had to compete in politics. That's why it became must win for them. Politics became a religion, right? Mm-hmm. Since they couldn't just be chill and they couldn't beat us in the collection, dissemination, and presentation of information. So instead, they basically went full political, okay? And this is the surge of the homeless industrial complex budget. And there's many more budgets like it, right? You know, for example, there's the $100 billion California Train to Nowhere, right? Which is a union jobs program. There's Podesta's $370 billion climate fund. That's also another Democrat giveaway. Essentially, the economic shock of the internet drove the Democrats to ideological radicalization, and all of the abuses, the reason they went totally crazy was because of scarcity. With me so far?
4: Yeah. And isn't the implication there that we can just starve them politically, and because they don't have now a safe haven in the private market, then that's the end of the road for them?
6: Well, we tried. No, though. This is what Doge was supposed to be.
5: Here's the thing.
6: It succeeded as the prototype, but then failed to actually go through and rigorously.
4: I mean, this
6: machine.
4: Look, I'm a long-term thinker, maybe, or more optimistic, or I don't know. Maybe I'm in a good mood or something. But you know, we're speaking about like Doge as if it's a past tense. Like you said, it's a prototype. This now has legs. People are thinking. Even Democrats are talking about government efficiency. Okay, Mamdani has a commission on government efficiency. They're reading the writing on the wall here. Okay,
5: like I know.
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6: We're starting to understand, and Trump is really the kind of last president to maybe manage this with the perception that it's not happening. But we're starting to understand that the American empire is unsustainable.
5: Yes,
6: our financial balance sheet is not looking good. Our appetite for this kind of empire maintenance or colonial maintenance is not looking good. Our ability to kind of internally assimilate from the, you know, colony to the metropole is destabilizing our internal politics. And there are rising other powers that are, you know, contesting this order culturally, technologically, socially. And so, and maybe Lomas would disagree with that, but I think this is the kind of looming question underpinning all of this. And more than anything, it's like, well, we can't afford it. We don't have the appetite to do it. We're not even honest with ourselves about what it is.
5: Yes.
6: And so perhaps the question is that we should surface is, well, let's actually talk about it in a real way. And
5: yes.
6: And like a conflict with Iran, I think this particular flashpoint with Iran is so indicative because in my view, Trump was the kind of last grasping at the American superpower dominance, first Iraq war, Russian, blow everything up, everyone submits to America. And in fact, the Iranians didn't even negotiate. They negotiated through proxies, and this latest MOU, to me, at this point, you know, pending, you know, inevitable changes in the future, seems like the American empire is exhausted. We don't want to do it anymore. It's just a half-hearted attempt to reshuffle the globe. And now we're saying, retrenchment, reconsolidation is the name of the game. And in a sense, it feels like we are now going to have to talk about that. And we can't live under the illusion that, you know, our Navy SEALs, as amazing as they are, can order the globe. It seems like that moment is in serious jeopardy. And as much as I know Lomas and I want to return to the 80s action movie, Foreign Policy, where we can just send Arnold and a couple guys with, you know, camouflage tank tops around the world. You know, Is that viable, Lomas? You, because you're going to defend it. Is
4: okay,
6: that
4: first
6: viable?
4: Of all, is tabletop I don't want
6: nationalism
4: that actually
6: the way forward?
4: Okay,
6: is it
4: let
6: viable?
4: me just the framing is a little wrong here as far as I see it, because while I sort of love the kind of optics of that, it was a moment that was specific to the Cold War. And we're just not in that geopolitical context anymore. And the idea that we're going to return to like, you know, Rambo, Arnold Schwarzenegger, like Top Gun is just anachronistic. It doesn't map on to reality as
6: but
4: it is in 2026.
6: The new Top Gun movie was about a war with Iran.
4: But, well, yeah, I mean, it was. And that's, you know, some propaganda that, you know, we saw unfold in June of 2025. And was the predecessor to the current conflict that you and I said from the very start was based on some pretty wrong assumptions and actually based on 20th century assumptions. Whereas Venezuela, for example, which was a success and did demonstrate a kind of new way of posturing ourselves from a geopolitical perspective, was based on a 21st century, not just understanding of geopolitics, but a 21st century understanding of military tactics and strategies and what we can achieve through force and how we should achieve things through force versus, like what we did in Argentina, for example, trying to improve the market position of Argentina through, you know, complex financial maneuvering. That's what the 21st century looks like. That's what empire looks like in the 21st century. And I think actually it's totally wrong to observe what's going on in the world right now and take from that that America is in decline relative to what? I mean, look, I've seen all your graphs on China,
6: Russia, Iran, Latin America.
4: You think Russia is in a better position than we are right now? You think?
6: No, relative. Relative meaning
4: what?
6: Relative to the past, relative on a time basis, not a power basis.
4: So do you think, again, relative to peak of Cold War industrial might Russia, is Russia more improved?
6: I'm saying relative to the baseline of 1991, which is what we're all talking about.
4: Okay, well, maybe, but that's all, like taking Russia, that's taking Russia at the absolute nadir and taking America at its absolute peak. And by the way, even then, who is in control of the most powerful tools in the world and maybe in the history of human economics, of human industry? The United States. Our current AI infrastructure outpaces everybody and is going to perhaps even single-handedly preserve and cement our position as the geopolitical hegemon in perpetuity. I mean, I don't want to
6: believe
4: that.
6: Okay, all right. Biology. I want to believe the Lomas vision of techno superiority into the future, financial superiority into the future, but
4: and human capital.
6: I want to hear from you.
5: Wait. I just need to show some things. Some graphs.
6: Artificial intelligence and the dollar. I want to know about AI. I want to know about the dollar. So that's going to be it for part one of our interview with Balaji Srinivasan. Please come back tomorrow for part two. It's going to be an incredible conversation. We're going to talk about America's money printing addiction, the war between China and the United States in terms of quality of life, and we'll get into the trials and tribulations of America's tank top nationalism.
13: Everybody wants to talk about a decline in standards, whether it's, you know, leaving the shopping carts in the parking lot, vulgarity on television, on the radio. It seems today that that's all you see. No one, however, wants to have the conversation about every woman just walking around with an extra 30 pounds on them for literally no reason. I started noticing this a few years ago. All these girls I went to high school with, you see them at grad parties a couple of years, they all have like an extra 30 pounds for no reason. So I acknowledge this menace, the sinister nature of the neo-fat woman, and everybody on Twitter got mad at me yesterday. And so we will discuss this in greater detail, so hopefully we can return to a healthy amount of, I don't want to say eating disorders, but maybe just eating orderedly when you're eating less. Disorder. I'm eating less. How is that disordered? It's perfectly natural. Okay, we'll be right back.

0: Hello there, ladies and gentlemen. Welcome to the John Doyle Show. So I see this video on the timeline yesterday. It actually rings a bell, the sort of recurring villain that we've seen in the right-wing content sphere. I guess she was a young lady asked a question to Arch-Patriot Charlie Kirk at a campus event not long ago. Now we see her again in some other kind of thing, and she has gained a significant amount of weight. Look at these videos.
1: Can you be specific?
2: I'm sorry, I'm very nervous, but this is what you do. This is what you do. You take people and you put them under the spotlight and you...
1: Well, hold on. I didn't ask you to come up here. You voluntarily came to the front of the line. You didn't have to do that.
2: You're purposely antagonizing people on campus.
3: I'm a fan of Charlie Carson. Why don't you dig him up and f*** him in the neck? Have you ever made a woman come?
4: Because abortion is intentional.
3: Have you ever made a woman come?
4: Yes.
3: Oh, really? Was she lying?
4: If I've ever made a woman come.
0: Why would you answer? I mean, no offense. Obviously, you know, our guy, he's on our side. I am navigating the friend-enemy distinction correctly. But, like, the tone of voice. Because it wasn't just like, yes. He was like, yes. Like, he's like almost like submitting. Okay, I'm sorry. The point is, the reason we bring this up is, again, she was already confronting Arch-Patriot Charlie Kirk. Her, I guess later on in the video, her, like, boob is spilling out of her shirt or something, nipples protruding, very, very disrespectful or whatever. Now I guess she's circling back, still antagonizing patriots across the country, and she's become fat. She's become fat, and it's not just that she's become fat. Like, I'm not making content that's like, duh, fat woman. This is a very new phenomenon that we're seeing where, is what I responded to in my tweet. It's not just that they're like fat. It's that they're a certain kind of fat where they feel like they're getting away with something. They dress as though they're not fat. They dress and they're just kind of like spilling out of their clothes, and they've got like weird ill-fitting jeans and shirts.

and shirts. It looks like they just have like coated themselves with like fabric, and it's just a very bizarre phenomenon. It's specifically like Gen Z women, millennial women. So anyway, this video gets posted. Guy says, this is apparently the same woman who flashed Charlie Kirk. She reappeared in a video by Abolition Rising and said something so disgusting about Charlie. I won't repeat it here. You can skip and see for yourself. So obviously, because the internet is a place of hypocrisy and ideas, everybody saw the two photos of this woman, one where she is fat and one where she is fatter. And instead of addressing the text of her speech and analyzing her argument, we instead decided to just realize that it was completely retarded and begin analyzing her looks. So I then craft an effort post. I say, there is something particularly sinister about the casual 30 extra pounds that every young woman seems to be wearing. This is true. There is something kind of particularly sinister about it. It's sinister in nature. It's offensive to the eye. It's corrosive to the social fabric. The classic fat girl has committed to her lifestyle. You know, sometimes she's jolly, sometimes she's vicious, but the fat has been decided upon and accepted, right? These new fat girls don't know they're fat. They think they're getting away with something. They think you'll just accept it. They think you're just going to take it. You're just going to accept this standard. Where the classic fat girl rolls out of bed each day to stare 10,000 calories in the face and say, game on, the neo-fat girl is just lazy. She's not fat because she loves eating. She's just given up and doesn't give a shit about her appearance. That is true, and that is really like the crux of this whole thing. I'm thinking in my mind of like a classic fat girl. You know exactly what I'm talking about. Big old fat girl, loves eating, loves stuffing her face with food. That's just like what she is. She's jolly. She's maybe got a good energy about her. Usually they're like fun to be around, right? Unless they're guarding their less fat friends. You know, we've all been in that situation. But the neo-fat girl is interesting. The neo-fat girl doesn't know that she's fat. She's simply like just inflating the baseline standard of like what the female body is supposed to look like. Which, you know, speaking of inflation, I mean, literally we're talking about like the inflating of the female form in this case. But everyone always talks about, you know, hoflation, which was originally a green text, which then was appropriated by like the second wave PUA red pill guys. But the idea was that like men contemporarily are having to work harder to gain access to women who are not as of quality as their mothers and grandmothers were. That is true, obviously, in terms of maybe what you might say is modest behavior, moral behavior, skills that one would hope a wife would have, cleaning, cooking, things of this nature. Also, dude, in terms of appearance, women are getting fatter than ever before. In any conversation I see, always led by women, about fertility rates, marriage, porn addiction, I never see as a prescription, maybe women should just like lose a little bit of weight. I never hear that. You know, it's always like men, because of their porn addiction, want women to be skinny. This is unrealistic. Like, dude, I don't know. Maybe it's a little realistic. Maybe if these wives were just, I don't know, showing a little bit more respect to their husbands, staying in shape, then that kind of stuff wouldn't be so much of a problem. But of course, the problem is always men having unrealistic standards of female beauty. As John Doyle continues here, he says, in the 2010s, women complained all the time about, quote, unrealistic standards of female beauty, which they define practically as being skinny. However, they also stayed skinnier. We must therefore return every commercial, every magazine end cap in grocery stores. You must have an emaciated woman. It kept everybody honest. And this is true. You know, as much as women will complain about unrealistic standards of beauty, which again, in practice, is just defined as being skinny, it also kept them more honest, though. When you have to walk around all the time in every advertisement, every poster you see, there's a skinny woman, a woman who's in shape, a beautiful woman. It keeps you a little bit more honest. You know, it doesn't allow you to kind of let yourself go, which, again, this is the problem with the neo-fat girl, and they are everywhere. They are just letting themselves go. So then I continue in my thought experiment. I say, I'm trying to think of what the male equivalent to being an overweight young woman would be. Closest I can think of would be serial killer. Just behavior that's like totally antisocial, bizarre, selfish. Like, you know, you're a serial killer. You're going around serially killing. Very antisocial behavior. Very bizarre, actually. And I'm trying to think of like what the equivalent of that for being like, you know, a woman would be. And it would, I think, be being an overweight young woman where, you know, you are really just antisocial. You really are. This is kind of bizarre. Your grandmother, your mother would certainly never do this. But you, for some reason, have decided to let yourself go. And in many cases, it's actually worse than being a serial killer because... Hi, it's me, John Doyle from the future. Producer Blake has informed me that during this segment, I decided to say things which were reckless to say into a microphone. So we decided to cut it.

0: 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I hope you understand. All right, back to the monologue.
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0: I'm not just saying this in terms of, like, you know, fat girls suck. This is not the point. We do just have to, I think, do a monologue, though, explaining everything there is to exactly what I am describing, because there is actually even more autism to be had on this particular subject matter. And to kind of start with what I think is worth talking about, you know, you have to understand what things were like in the 2010s and the 2000s, which I feel insane even talking about. But for a lot of guys, they simply don't remember. In the 2000s, models, the beauty standard, that was like mostly about like how it was great to be thin. You had, you know, what do they call it? Like the heroin chic. Like that was one of the top looks. Like literally you looked like you were so thin that you must be on heroin or something. And that was the look, right? And included in this with the kind of like trickle down into wider culture, You had things like, you know, Thinspiration, Thinspo, and that was all over like early social media, MySpace, maybe even Facebook. Like you had all these like very helpful women who'd be giving you tips on how to be your best self, you know, maintain that kind of image, meet the expectations of being beautiful. And the expectation was that like a woman could fit a size zero. And this would include a lot of things, whether it's like weight loss, how to avoid eating too much, how if you did eat too much, then you should remove that kind of like disgusting food from your stomach as quickly as possible in very inventive ways. Again, some of this was excessive. Some of this went too far. I'm being a bit tongue-in-cheek here. I am not advocating for people to hurt themselves or develop a kind of body dysmorphia unless you're a young man who has taken up weightlifting. That's, of course, very good. But it is to say the reason this has been rejected is not because all of a sudden people care about like health consciousness and whatever. The reason this has been rejected is because it is offensive to the people to think that women should be held to any kind of standard. That is what this is. That's why it's not just like, okay, well, we're going to have women who are still beautiful, but maybe they're not going to be fitting into a size zero. That's why in peak woke, all of the models were these like fat, disgusting, not even women, but dressed like women. It is a war on aesthetics. It is a war on normal male sexuality. It is a war on the idea that women are to be looked at. It is a war on all of that. And so in terms of this like 2000, 2010s thing, like this did produce, I think, what could be considered almost like the pinnacle of female beauty throughout our culture. Like in the early 2000s, that was probably the best time to be a man. I mean, you're looking at how women used to look in the last 100 years and seeing how women just got like better and better and better looking throughout the generations, throughout the decades. Yeah, dude, if you're alive in like the 2000s, just going to like, you know, your white boy rock concerts, meeting girls who weigh like a, you know, a good 100 pounds at most, you wouldn't even have to like, you know, jump through all the hurdles you have to now. You could take her out to dinner and not have to worry about her, you know, being 30 pounds overweight. She was watching her figure. She wanted to maintain that kind of standard, right? She would order a salad or something. But then that changed. There was this whole outcry against, you know, well, you know, this one woman made herself throw up. And so this is harmful to all of us. This is an unrealistic standard. But more importantly, why do we have to meet male expectations? They say that this is unhealthy. It's dangerous. It's causing eating disorders among women or whatever. So then you've got the body positivity movement, right? And they decry all of this. They say, well, this is actually causing all these problems. We have health problems. We have people who are hurting themselves, making themselves throw up, all this kinds of nonsense. And so over time, throughout the 2010s, this is, of course, changing. And now you see fewer and fewer models who are actually thin. They begin to replace them with diverse bodies meant to be more representative of women. And I just want to show you the results really quick of like how drastic that change actually was. Look at the Victoria's Secret Angels. These are supposed to be like the pinnacle of the female form, runway models, peak of their era. You'll notice something very clear with them. There's uniformity, there's homogeneity, there's clear beauty, right? Like you can tell all of them have actually worked to maintain this, which by the way, I'm not saying that like this should be the standard. I'm just saying, if we're going to have a pinnacle in society, it should probably be more representative of some kind of like excellence, right? Rather than just like the masses, the mean. This is also why, too, you have no female equivalent of the Giga Chad. Because women already have an issue with the idea that they should be expected to behave a certain way, look a certain way. And so, like, guys will look at the Giga Chad, which is obviously this like unobtainable standard for what, you know, masculinity should be, aesthetics should be. Guys will look at that and be like, dude, I'm literally him. If I go to the gym enough, if I eat enough, I could literally be that guy. They are inspired by this. They do not try to tear it down unless they are like, you know, the guys on the left, for example, who are, of course, driven by bitterness and resentment. Women, however, they do not have this. They do not have a female equivalent of like Giga Chad that they would look to and be like, wow, I'm literally her. I could be just like her if I do X, Y, Z. Like, they just don't have that. They tend to be offended by that. They kind of want to tear that down. So all of this manifests in 2021, right? Peak woke. All of this kind of stuff, expecting this kind of stuff from women, it was said to be demeaning, it's said to be wrong. So then they just let go all of the angels, they cancel the whole thing, and then they replace it with something else. They want to have a more diverse group. They really want to show what women are, you know, all standards being representative. And so they make the VS Collective, right? And this is what they look like now. These were the kinds of models they switched to. And I'm not going to subject you to having to look at that for too much longer. But I think you can notice a pretty clear and drastic change on all of this. And so this was the change that occurred. It was no more skinny girls, no more pressure for appearances placed on them. Now it's just let go of literally all expectations, all standards, just be whoever, just do whatever you want. You no longer actually have to work to maintain an appearance. Everyone is beautiful in their own special way. This is war on womanhood, dude. This is literally what this is. This is war on the idea that some female value is derived from their beauty. That is so offensive to even suggest. And so, yeah, this is what leads to it. You know, women now just don't even seem to care about their appearance anymore. It's practically celebrated if you're 30 pounds overweight. You roll out of bed in your pajamas. You go to the store. You do nothing. You maintain no standard for yourself. And what's actually particularly shocking was that when we were looking at, like, you know, Instagram to check on these things for research purposes, I discovered something that I was not even really aware of. Remember that term, thinspo? If you go on Instagram right now and type that in, you're immediately going to be hit with a warning, literally telling you that you need to contact a helpline right now. Or if not, message a friend, because you looked up the word thin and to see what experts have to say. And it's not even just that. Look up size zero, skinny, even literally just the word thin. You get that exact same thing occurring. It's completely insane. Like, you get the exact same response if you look up words like suicide.
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0: Anything else like that, it goes through pretty much just fine. It's glorified. It's accepted. So this is not just simply like a decline in standards. A decline would mean like, ah, you know, we just kind of let it slip away naturally. I guess it's not enforced anymore. No, this is like instead deliberately treating the standard itself as though it is evil and it has to be destroyed. It is an inversion. It is dysgenics. It is promoting that which is not well turned out and beautiful. That which is oversaturated and disgusting and grotesque. Obese, gluttonous, because I don't know, man. I like thin, okay? I like when people are healthy. I think that should actually be the standard that people work towards. And everybody knows that too intuitively. Nobody actually, I won't get into that, but I think that actually caring about one's appearance, working towards that, yeah, that tends to indicate that you take yourself pretty seriously, especially for women too. That is, unfortunately, I'm sorry to be the bearer of bad news if this is the first time you're hearing this. Yeah, a lot of female value is derived from their appearance, from their beauty. Not only that, how they carry themselves, how they act. It's not just like, you know, that you are a beautiful woman. Like, you know, we put your face into an AI and it's... I don't know what the actual metrics are. Your canthal tilt measures X. Your facial symmetry measures Y. It's not just that. It's about how you carry yourself. There's a kind of grace. There's a kind of elegance. There are women who are not conventionally very pretty, who a lot of men find attractive simply because they behave in very feminine ways. They carry themselves with that kind of class and grace and elegance. The decline in standards is not just that you're not trying to be pretty or whatever. You're not trying to be thin or whatever. It is embracing this kind of like regression to the mean, just like slob expression of what it's androgynous ultimately. And so, yeah, you know, if you presented guys with like their personal choice of woman and you had on the one hand, like a girl who, you know, say she was a millionaire, but she was really ugly. Or if you had a girl who was like, I don't know, near homeless, but she was pretty nice. She was pretty nice to you. She's pretty. You know, every guy is basically going to opt for the girl who is pretty and in poverty rather than the one who is, you know, a girl boss millionaire who has a college degree and is educated. And then, you know, she's in the other camp. And I think there's an idiom out there, which is horrible. Never judge a book by its cover. I was curious about that, too, where that phrase even comes from, because I just had this kind of like, I don't know, Sam Raimi Spider-Man Spidey sense moment about this. Like, there's got to be something more to this phrase that is evil and trying to kill me. Maybe it originated from an ugly woman. Turns out I was 100% correct. Just another day ending in Y. The term comes from a book written by George Eliot, an early feminist author, profoundly ugly. And this was not just like a bad drawing of her, by the way. Fellow author Henry James, upon meeting her for the first time, said, "To begin with, she is magnificently ugly, deliciously hideous. She has a low forehead, a dull gray eye, a vast pendulous nose, a huge mouth full of uneven teeth, and a chin and jawbone, kin and finisopa, which never end. Now in this vast ugliness resides a most powerful beauty, which in a very few minutes steals forth and charms the mind, so that you end as I ended, in falling in love with her." Which is a very nice way to say she's absolutely ugly, but she's got a great personality. And yeah, of course, this phrase comes from an early leading feminist figure, because feminism is entirely contrary to reality. You should, in fact, judge books by their cover. I mean, maybe not like literally books, but what the phrase is trying to do is subvert you, subvert your instincts. So you're not allowed to notice things. You're not allowed to detect patterns. You're not allowed to intuit, right? That's why the cover exists in the first place of books. The outward appearance of the book is deliberately crafted to kind of let you know what the inward contents are, right? It's the same thing with people. The clothes you wear, that's reflective of how you view yourself, how you carry yourself, how you choose to present yourself in society. It's why you should at least dress, you know, somewhat nice for church, right? If the thing is important, if it's something that you're doing that matters, it's tied to how you relate with the world, how you relate with God, like, why would you not actually put forth a little bit of effort, right? Put on a collared shirt or something. But it's not just clothes, dude. It's like your body itself. Being fat is like an actual choice. A lot of what social media has done to kind of clue people into what black people get up to, it's the same thing with fat people. People do not understand how much fat people actually eat. And then you get like actual fat people who are like day in the life eating as a fat person. Dude, they're putting back like 10,000 calories. I mean, they're drinking so many liquid calories. They get fast food at least two times a day. They're constantly snacking. So you have like big meals throughout the day. And then you've got like kind of, it reminds me of like in that, what was that one mission in Call of Duty 4? Kaboom. You've got your big option, right? But then you've got like, so it's like you have your like big meal, meal, meal. And then you've got MG fire, just like eating snacks throughout the day. Just constant, just mass of food just being ingested into these people. That is a choice. That is like a deliberate reflection of what your priorities are in life. You're either just committed to being fat, which based, or you're just like weak. You have no self-control. I don't think Christians talk about this nearly enough, dude. There are so many people who are gluttonous, who are not just like, you know, we're all a little chubby. I'm talking about literally just like fat, literally just like weak, fat doughboys who then want to get online and, you know, wax poetic about my body is a temple. Dude, like, I'm sorry, you're fat. Like, clearly you do not believe the words you are saying. You are fat. You need to get that under control, which I do say affectionately. But yeah, that is what you are communicating. It communicates laziness. It communicates a lack of self-control. It's an inability to set your fork down at the proper time. And for the most part, if women could literally just like do that, pretty much all of them would be like actually like pretty attractive, sweet. All you have to do is just like not eat so much and then be kind of nice. Eat a little bit less, smile a little bit more. You will find a husband in literally 5 seconds. Whereas guys, you know, we have to push the rock up the hill a little bit more. We're not complaining. It's just, you know, the nature of the thing. That's like the Venn diagram. Right? The Venn diagram of ugly women and fat women is almost a bubble, right? But there are ones which are not, you know, in fact, so, and which just are kind of maybe a little bit unfortunate in, you know, the appearance there, like with George Eliot. And in this case, yeah, even the appearance that you can't necessarily control can actually indicate things about you that matter. Like what is considered to be natural ugliness, like she has in her face, that can also be reflected in the character if not carefully managed, right? You need to become based and roll doll-pilled on this, right? So it's like, you know, people who are conventionally unattractive, they are not necessarily like ugly people. Like you wouldn't maybe describe them to be attractive or whatever. Think about like, you know, and you'll see the photo, like an old woman, an old grandmother. I mean, you know, she's old, she's maybe overweight, her teeth are maybe crooked, but she has a kind of like aura about her, a kind of like vivaciousness where it's not that she's ugly, she's not attractive, but that doesn't necessarily mean she's ugly. But what can quite often happen is people who are themselves perhaps not so good looking can allow for a kind of bitterness to metastasize within them. And then that ultimately is what's going to channel outwardly into the world. And you see this too with people who are, you know, maybe more conventionally attractive. They allow for a kind of bitterness to overcome them for whatever reason. And so regardless of, you know, what God blessed you with or maybe cursed you with, your thoughts are ultimately going to reflect through you. And like the girl, for example, in this video that we're talking about, she's ugly, and she used to be a very pretty young girl, right? Now she's ugly, and it's not just because she put on 70 pounds. You know, her putting on 90 pounds has little to do with the fact, ultimately. I mean, the fact that she's 150 pounds overweight is ultimately less what we're talking about than the fact that she has decided to become this, like, miserable shrew of a woman, you know, mocking the deceased late art patriot Charlie Kirk. So if you're ugly and you have ugly thoughts, like you're going to have, you know, more issues because of that. This is the physiognomy thing, right? And it's completely real.
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0: I've had this conversation with close friends where they'll have like one bad experience with someone from like the upper class, right? And they'll say, you know, at this point, I would rather hang out with a bunch of rednecks drinking beer because they don't judge and they're blah, blah, blah. It's like, yeah, dude, but you know what the problem is when you hang out with people who don't judge? You know what the problem is when you hang out with people who are chill? You are now in proximity to all the other bad behavior that they tolerate because they have no standards. You can hang out with people who have standards and, yeah, they might, you know, have their nose in the air from time to time. Usually they're actually like very nice people. But if you do something that's like messed up, you do something that's like bad behavior, bye. Yeah, they want to distance themselves from low class behavior, from bad behavior. So you can hang out in the basement and smoke weed and watch NASCAR, and then you'll hear all about the drama, all about he cheated on her with him and his baby mama, blah, blah, blah, and all this. And it's just crap. It's just nonsense. It's just a lack of standards, a complete and total lack of standards. And that's the same reason you have to go out in public and smell marijuana. It's the same reason people talk in movie theaters. Enough, it reaches a critical mass where so many people throughout society are practicing poor behavior that the median person begins to slip up or even give up. And these are not like, you know, new concepts, by the way, invented by, you know, perhaps wizard class, perhaps priestly class member, clavicular, you know, that having a good appearance is important, right? Like this is stemming even from the ancient Greeks, right? There was a term well understood by them known as kalos kagathos, and this means the beautiful and virtuous, the ideal of what you ought to be and ought to seek, uniting both your inward and outward self where they're both in harmony, right? Xenophon also writes of this in Oeconomicus, which I'd highly recommend reading, by the way. It's full of incredible, very pertinent advice for how to run a household, how to be a man. But the entire book is told as a story where Socrates is searching out the most perfect example of this virtue, and he comes across Ismachus, who's said to be this ideal. And much of it concerns him explaining to Socrates how he trained his Phoid to be an excellent wife. And part of this was that he didn't let her be idle. He didn't let her sit around and be, you know, a couch wife. Like, she managed the household. You know, she took care of various chores. She had tasks which he assigned to her specifically to keep her working, specifically so she would be beautiful. Like, there were actually standards to which she was held. Most men are petrified at the idea of daring to look Medusa in the eye and try to hold her to some kind of standard. And even with the deliberate efforts to destroy like societal beauty, all of these standards, which are simply an outgrowth of like natural beauty, which itself is objective, you know, nature abhors a vacuum, right? Standards still exist. They're just often inversions of reality with forced like affirmations that ugliness is actually beautiful. This is always the game that they play, which, you know, we get wrong because we're stupid. Actually, we're cowardly. And so we lie. You know, it's if you're being faced with a threat, rather than punch back, it's easier to kind of dodge, right? It's easier to flee from the fight. I always have to hear about how leftists are nihilists. They don't believe in anything. These people, they believe in no standards at all. No, they believe in standards actually perfectly well. It's not that they're nihilists and don't believe it. These people have a religious devotion. They are fanatically devoted to what they believe. It's just the inversion of that which is true and good. So they don't not agree with standards. They just believe that the standard of beauty should be like fat, dysgenic people who look like you just hit shuffle on the human genetic pool. So yeah, they haven't erased female competition at all, right? The game has simply changed. And I think what was one of the biggest changes was definitely stuff like, you know, the Me Too movement, right? That in particular was a very defining moment because it made it so that just claiming to be some kind of victim of assault carried with it a status. It carried with it a social incentive. And women respond, if you've noticed, very, very well to social incentives. And so from this, now we have women talking very frequently, very publicly about, you know, my assaulter, my rapist, like that kind of thing. And so the new incentive becomes literally to be able to claim that you were assaulted by a man, you were raped by a man. This is to then say, you know, I have to garner all of this sympathy and all of this support. Now I can assert myself among other women in this kind of social dynamic because I'm very brave. Because we've all just kind of agreed that women aren't allowed to talk about this, even though it's all they talk about. And I'm also very desirable because I am being obviously pursued by all of these men. And so it's like it's sort of actually like a best of both worlds scenario, making these kinds of accusations, which are 99% of the time just like totally false. And essentially, they one up another in the same manner in which guys talk about, like, you know, who caught the bigger fish, right, on their latest fishing trip. Only now it's like who essentially was pursued by the higher status man. And then they just have to like sit there and take it, whether it's Drake Bell, if you remember that story, James Franco, if you remember those stories, it's all this kind of stuff. And, you know, it's absurd because as we've seen, too, if you look under this stuff with a microscope, it literally doesn't even exist. Danny Masterson, the guy who played Steven Hyde on That 70s Show, he had to deal with this, too. You look at the case details. I feel so badly for these men because they are advised by their management that they are not allowed to respond. Because they just have to essentially, they can't meet their accuser and say, no, you are lying, and I know you're lying, because to do so, are you really not believing a woman? The gravest sin you can commit, literally, in our society, is risk offending any kind of woman or minority. But anyway, that's like the reality of what we're dealing with right now. And so, yeah, it's the rich and powerful men, or the will be rich and powerful men, which is to say like frat dudes in college just making up, you know, the campus rape epidemic. Meanwhile, yeah, what's actually going on? We saw this. I mean, we just covered this. What's going on in England? What is actually the face of this? If you had to GTA 5 switch me to a guy in the middle of actually raping a woman, if I look at my hand, what do I look like? How aged am I? Am I a 22-year-old college guy in America at an SEC school? Or am I somewhere else in the world? If I tried to speak, do I speak English? I don't think the face of... I don't think that's exactly the face. I think the face would look a little bit differently. I think you can go look actually what the mugshots show the face of rape looks like. It's a little bit different than, you know, that one photo of Brock Turner that we all had to see for 10 years. And further, you know, what's consistently shown also, women who actually experience this stuff... they have a very difficult time talking about it, actually, and coming forward with, like, what happened to them. But they still do tend to, like, seek that justice through, like, legal means. And then you contrast that with what's going on now, where, again, a couple weeks ago, we just had a whole thing where we realized that every guy seemed to have some story about dating a girl who refused to block the phone number of a guy who apparently raped her. So that's an interesting dynamic where it's, like, on the one hand, women who seem to actually have been victims of this, they are very... wanting to have justice, and then women who are just, I don't know, saying things for attention or for whatever reason, social incentive. Yeah, they don't behave in the same way. They don't want to block the guy's number, you know, whatever. So apparently what that means in practice is just like, you know, I had a boyfriend who was mean to me, or I regret getting too drunk one night or something. That's like where we're at. So we have women who just completely let their body go. They get ugly because they don't care about themselves. They get on birth control, SSRIs, and then they wonder why they feel so miserable all the time. It's just a removal of standards, dude. The pressure to hold yourself to any kind of standard that's good, right? Apparently, removing that didn't actually make them happier. You can see it on their face. They are objectively more miserable. It's because they're lazy. Having a girl who actually takes care of herself, working to be pretty, working to remain positive, to be sweet, caring, be a light in every room she walks into. Yeah, sorry, I like women who act like women. She's going to elevate herself over her peers, and that's going to make her feel good, actually. Again, sorry if this is the first time you've heard this. People are naturally hierarchical. You have a sense of confidence because you recognize where you're sort of at. And so, yeah, it's good advice, actually, to try to be better than your peers. Not because you're just naturally better and that makes you a better person or something, but it's good to pursue that which is good and to accomplish that. And for women, yeah, you know, she can stuff her face with all the hot chips and Starbucks and milkshakes, which is what you basically get at Starbucks. She can do that all she wants. Nothing is ever going to taste as good to her as skinny feels, though. And again, she's still going to be receiving the pressure no matter what. It's not actually as though men have changed in their tastes, you know. There's always going to be a pressure to be something, to look a certain way, act a certain way. And oftentimes, you know, this is literally just... that they want to make themselves uglier with tattoos, septum piercings, shaving their hair, dyeing their hair, bizarre fashion trends. A lot of times women will promote this among themselves, I believe, as a kind of subconscious intrasexual competition, allowing, you know, oh, do this, definitely get a haircut, definitely get short hair, encouraging behavior to make other women ugly so that you, by comparison, are more attractive. Just letting your body go entirely, you know, it's a pressure now to be ugly. They're encouraging ugly behavior more than, you know, they're trying to corroborate beautiful behavior, right? And honestly, you know, frankly, the kinds of like excesses of this, like people are saying, oh, you shouldn't tell women that they shouldn't be fat, because then what if someone develops like an eating disorder? Okay, I'm acknowledging that's like not desirable. But if we compare that, like the dynamic that existed 30 years ago between men and women, compare that to what's going on now, relations between men and women, how guys are now often terrified in many cases to even talk to women for fear of being called my rapist. for fear of like being guarded by the fridge. You know, I would kind of rather return to tradition on this, go back to when we all had standards that actually made sense, that were grounded in reality. I think women need to start getting thinner. That's the point.
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0: All right, we have user Brighton. He asks how to get over a heartbreak, Brosif. Are you talking about a heartbreak from your bro? You grew apart? That's impossible. That scar tissue never goes away. I don't know. If you got your heart broken by a girl, then chances are you probably put her on a pedestal. I mean, obviously, you know, this is the kind of curse as a young man. You want to have enough experience with women that you don't put them on this pedestal to where if it doesn't go your way, you're going to be beside yourself and unable to conduct yourself. But you also don't want to have so much experience with women that you become kind of cynical, where nothing's really special to you anymore. You're not impressed. You're incapable of romance. You've seen it all before. That's kind of the tightrope that you have to walk, I think. And so, yeah, if you know you find yourself on the bad end of that, you are heartbroken, I would say, you know, pull yourself up by your bootstraps, be a little mean to yourself in the mirror, get in the gym, get in shape, tell yourself that she's stupid, she's selfish, she's unable to choose happiness reliably, and that's why you're in this position, and you'll get over it, you'll be fine. I think, yeah, dude, yeah, you get your first heartbreak, and you see yourself in a certain way that becomes disgusting as a man. Like, you're real bummed out over a girl. This should happen to you when you're a teenager. I've seen this happen in early to mid-20s, and it gets pretty ugly. Producer Blake is looking at me like, are you talking about that? Yeah, I'm talking about that guy we know. It gets kind of difficult, because if you don't experience this when you're in your teens, you're going to still behave in the same way, but then it becomes unacceptable when you're, you know, a young man, right? So you're going to behave, when you get your first heartbreak, you're going to do things that are insane, right? You're going to call her. You're going to leave voicemails. You're going to text her. You're going to write notes. You're going to be beside yourself. The entire world has collapsed around you because this girl who was perfect doesn't want anything to do with you anymore, maybe for your own fault or maybe because of, you know, the stuff you did. It's going to be the worst thing ever. So you're going to act completely pathetic, and that's okay because you're a teenager. If you don't have that, you don't get that out of your system, and now you get your first heartbreak when you're like 24, 25, dude, all of a sudden now, this is no longer acceptable behavior. All of a sudden now, you're going to need to be like institutionalized. You're going to do something that makes local news. And we don't want that. So yeah, pull yourself up by your bootstraps. Not the end of the world. Better men than you have had their heart broken. You'll be fine. User John, unless you won't be fine, unless you legitimately did fumble the love of your life, in which case I would recommend just swearing it off entirely and you know, joining the ministry, go be a priest or something. It's over for you. You had one. You got one great woman and you ruined it, and now it's done. So you have to, you know, be celibate for the rest of your life. Sorry. Maybe you shouldn't have done that. Ever consider that? User John says, are cold approaches of Foyd's effective? 50-50 chance of pepper spray. Those are the odds these days, I hear. What else could work? I don't know, dude. Like, cold approaching women, because the problem is, like, the idea behind the cold approach is like, it's like a card trick, right? Like, I'm going to go up to you and hey, do you want to, okay, now can I get your number? Like, it's like you literally are a jester. Like, you're going to go up to her and say something funny, and then if it works, you get the phone number, and if not, like, you know, you don't. I wouldn't recommend that. I would just say something stupid, dude. I have had success in my day pretending not to know what coffee was at a coffee shop and just committing to that for like 3 minutes, asking girls I think she was drinking a daiquiri, and I was like, hey, you want to know a fun fact about a daiquiri? Because I like pirate stuff. Explain that. That worked. You just have to be funny. And I don't mean like be funny in the sense that like you're going to go up with your joke book and, hey, not like you're fucking Rowley Jefferson. That's all it is. You want to know the cheat code? You know that song by ABBA? ABBA? I don't know. Girls just want to have fun. It's literally that, dude. Just be interesting and just be funny, you idiot. It's that simple. So, I don't know. If it's, you know, in your office environment, social environment, I don't know, dude. I wouldn't recommend that, though. I wouldn't recommend this, like, kind of, like, arithmetic where you're just going out, I'm going to talk to 5 girls every day, and then eventually I'm going to not care about getting rejected anymore. I don't know if that's going to make you better at it. Like, it's going to make you less afraid of being rejected, but you're still going to be weird. So it's like, now you just don't care that you're weird. That gets a weird impulse to chase. What if all of a sudden you really don't care that you're weird and you start doing something insane? So, I don't know. It's tough out there these days. I have no advice. Just like being funny and not looking at it as like my objective here is to like epically get the girl number. If you just go up and are just trying to basically like mess with her and just antagonize her for even if no reason but to amuse yourself and your friends, like quite often they'll end up finding that endearing and they can enjoy your personality without sort of the pressure of the ritual of like a epic pickup line, epically get your number. Like we used to do this thing. I used to play this game in the stockyards where I would kind of do like an anti wingman. Where I would like, you know, girls would be playing pool or something, and they'd go up to like the machine to get changed. They'd get quarters and play pool. And I would go up and I'd be like, hey, you see my buddy over there? I'm talking about, which I can dox because I don't think anyone knows. Like, see my buddy over there? And they'd be like, oh, yeah. And I'd be like, you think he's kind of cute? And be like, yeah, no, he looks nice. And they'd be like, yeah, you want to know something else about him that's kind of funny? He has a gun. And they'd be like, wait, what? I'd be like, yeah, he's got a gun right now. I'd be like, oh, excuse me. would just be like, John, stop, you gotta stop doing that, because he had like no ability to navigate the social situation I created. Here's another great one. Another time we were at a place with pool tables, and two of my friends, who shall remain nameless, but who you would know, they see these two girls playing pool. and producer Blake's laughing. You already know exactly where this is going. So like, John, what's my move? I'm like, okay, this is going to sound retarded, but if you commit to it, this is 100% going to work. Take your wallet. Take your wallet. And there's no one by them, by the way. There's like six pool tables. These two girls are playing. No one is by them. I say, here's what you're going to do. Go walk up to where the pool tables are. Stand there. Take your wallet and throw it at the pool table that they are playing at. Stand there for like 3 seconds, like you have no idea what just happened. Then walk over to the wallet, pick it up, say out loud, oh, there it is. And then, hey, oh, you guys are playing. Do you guys want to play like 2v2? Just if you commit to it, they will think that's like the most bizarre shit they've ever seen. They'll probably think it's funny because it's weird, and it'll work. So they begin to execute this plan. One of my buddies, Heart of Gold, Lion, Maverick, he does it, dude. He literally just throws his wallet at these two girls playing pool. They are immediately confused. He walks over to it and says, you know, oh, hey, I found it. Hey, do you want to play? It's like working. They think it's funny. They're laughing. Then our other friend, who shall remain nameless, walks over. He tries to, oh, hey, you know, yeah, we're going to play pool. This is my friend Blank, by the way. My friend decides to say, they know who I am. And just straight up just drops the, not brown, by the way, very white person, by the way, trying to carry himself. He was going through, I think, an Andrew Tate phase at this time. And so he was trying to like walk around with this like faux swagger, literally just drops like an N-word in front of these two girls, immediately fumbled it, ruined the entire interaction. It would have worked. It would have worked perfectly had our friend not failed to secure the touchdown there, I guess. So, yeah. Just do something insane. Either they kick you out of the establishment or they find it funny. That's that 50-50 you're talking about, right? You have to commit to the bit. Because, yeah, you know, I don't think women are really even being approached these days. The ones who are probably feel weird about it, because it is kind of weird to put somebody on the spot like that. Like, hey, I just wanted to introduce myself because I saw you and I couldn't not introduce myself. Like, kind of weird, dude. Commit to the bit. Act like an insane person. Maybe get put on a list or something. At the very least, you'll get a good story out of it. User Roger says, what's next for Georgia after Rick Jackson defeating Burt Jones? Dude, I guess we got to rally behind Rick Jackson. I mean, I still do believe that, you know, Republican who is nominally going to support Trump and his agenda is going to be better for us than a Democrat. This is obviously the case. However, yeah, I'm very not happy about that, as I've discussed on Twitter. So, what are you going to do? User Big Hutch says, probably meeting Thomas Massey at YalCon. What Patriot questions should I ask him? Oh, dude, I don't know. Ask him for the names of the Epstein victims or the Epstein client list that he's been advertising. Ask him about that. Ask him how long he knew about the USS Liberty before he decided to speak about it as a lame duck in Congress. Ask him about kind of what the strategy is there. What cards he still has up his sleeve that he'd like to play. And then also ask him if he's transsexual. That one's for producer Blake. User MP Robertson, what's your take on spanking? I don't know, dude. This is like a really emotionally charged discourse. I feel like, not to like psychoanalyze, but everybody who comes out and they're just like, you know, spanking children is the most evil thing ever. Like, they kind of have like messed up backgrounds with it, I guess. Maybe they were abused. Like, Stefan Molyneux is a great example of this. You know, I like him, but I remember reading his book on like real-time relationships, and he gets into like the sort of philosophy behind peaceful parenting, and he keeps tying it back to like how much he hates his mom. And so it was just kind of like, okay, dude, like, I maybe she was abusive, that's wrong, and so you've sworn off corporal punishments altogether. My dad used the belt on us like 3 times ever. Like, my mom would spank us with like a wooden spoon whenever we did something really bad, and then sometimes we would do something so bad that it was like we would get hit with a belt. And I remember probably every time that happened, because, yeah, it kind of gets sucked. Like, it sucks when you get spanked to the belt, but I never didn't deserve it, except one time when I was falsely accused of throwing a rock at this girl. That's a whole story, which I don't even want to get into, dude. That was an injustice. That was literally a miscarriage of justice I was subjected to as a 6-year-old. I used to do this thing where I would jump in the pool at our swim club and then roll around in the sandbox so I could be like, you know, the Sandman. It was like my favorite thing to do ever. And then this family friend was staying with us, and she was like, me, me, me, me, just like complaining. So I used to do this other thing when kids would, you know, annoy me in the sandbox. I would take a handful of sand and I would go, baby dust. And I would throw it in their general direction and they would not want to be near me because they didn't want to get sand on them. So she goes and tells her dad, Johnny threw a rock at me. Uh-oh. So dad comes out, you know, you threw a rock at my daughter. I'm like, sir, clearly there's a misunderstanding. You see, I do this thing called baby dust. Didn't matter. Takes me out, calls my dad, you know, your son threw a rock at my daughter. Uh-oh. And, yeah, so then I already knew what I was in for. And so, yeah, I got spanked with the belt. And there's actually a happy ending to that story, though, which is that I'm pretty sure that girl is now a boy. She truned out. So maybe I'm about to say this guy's name. Maybe, Mr. Man, you spend a little bit less time worried about what Johnny Doyle's doing in the sandbox. Spend a little bit more time focused on what your daughter's up to. And maybe we would all still be able to get together as son and daughter instead of son and son. So, yeah, total Doyle family victory. Anyway, okay, user Charles Morgan says, what are your thoughts on U.S. involvements in World War I and Woodrow Wilson? I mean, I'm basically against it. I understand that there's an argument about, like, having, there's a U.S. interest in throwing our hat in the fight for, like, you know, European empires. However, I also think that it empowered people that ultimately became a really big problem for us. We weren't exactly equipped to withstand, namely the Bolsheviks. So I basically lament that it happened. I don't like the European Civil War, right? I don't like the First or Second World War. User Real Cameron says, correct patriot take on gambling. I mean, I have to say no. Donald Trump said that intelligence is the ability to predict the future. That's basically what gambling is, right? I'm not going to tell you to sit there like a drone in front of a slot machine. But if you can, like, reliably predict the future, reliably predict what the cards are going to show, I don't think it's the worst thing in the world. Obviously, anything in excess is bad, but I just notice in my own life and with people, if you try to control all of your vices, I notice that it just tends to spill over everywhere. I think that men need one vice that they can kind of keep, you know, they can hold it in their hand and not get burned by it. And, you know, yeah, if you like to play cards, like, as long as you're not losing so much money that now your family is suffering, you are suffering, you're probably okay. I don't see a problem with that, which I know, you know, a lot of people are going to say that's bad. We shouldn't encourage anything. Encouraging a little bit of bad behavior is what leads to every bad behavior ever. I don't know, dude. I don't know if that's the case. User Jonathan says, iCarly or Drake and Josh? It's obviously Drake and Josh. I mean, it's really not even a question. I understand that the kids nowadays are going to be more accustomed to iCarly. It was a more popular show. It was a more recent show. But you must understand Drake and Josh is truly the precursor to all of that. Drake and Josh, maybe even a precursor to shows that existed previously. Zoe 101, The Amanda Show, all that. Drake and Josh is in a way timeless. It sort of transcends our notion of episodic television. Truly, maybe even the first piece of entertainment ever, some could even say. We'll discuss that at a later time. But in the meantime, I do have to advise you to go to Apple, Spotify, wherever it is that you get your podcast. Leave us a review with your thoughts and let us know what you think. We'll be back here on Monday.
11: All right. Welcome to a brand new episode of The Liz Wheeler Show. Some people are saying that Zohran Mamdani's terrible trio, the three anti-American socialist candidates who won their New York City primary elections yesterday, won thanks to mass immigration. Importing commies to our country has consequences. Well, mass immigration is certainly part of it, but no, it is not the primary reason that these candidates won yesterday. Others are saying, well, New York City has just been a sprawling welfare state of a city for so long that people who live there are trained to vote for big government socialists. Also a no. Neither of those reasons is the real reason, the primary reason, the big reason, the critical reason why Mamdani's terrible trio, who, by the way, make the squad look moderate, are now most likely headed to the United States House of Representatives. I want to tell you today why this happened, how exactly Mamdani pulled this off, the secret strategy that was used and was successful in electing these commie subversives. They won their primaries, which means they will most likely be headed to Congress. But I want to start by asking you this question. Do you remember where you were and what you were doing on the morning of September 11th, 2001, when jihadists hijacked American jetliners and crashed them into the Twin Towers in New York City and into the Pentagon, killing 3,000 of our fellow Americans. Do you remember the horror that you felt? Do you remember watching? You couldn't take your eyes off the smoke and the carnage on your television screen. This was before social media. Do you remember? This is one of my most significant memories. Do you remember the eerie quiet outside? You walk outside, the skies completely devoid of any noise of air traffic because all air traffic was completely shut down. I'm sure you remember the creepy feeling that we all felt as the identities of these Muslim terrorists were unveiled, realizing these Islamists hated you, hated our country so much that they were willing, eager, happy to die a grisly burning death. So fanatical was their desire to harm us and destroy our beloved country. Well, here we are, 25 years later, this same burning, smoldering hatred for America in the form of this Muslim woman is now

0: the way that many of us will say, inshallah. In the beginning, we hope, but we don't know how close it is. And the closer and closer we get to the day, the more that we believe. And now that language of hope is a language of fact.
1: Daria Liza herself says that she will reflect Islam in the halls of Congress. Take a listen to this.
2: I know that we all deserve a representative who isn't bought by AIPAC. I'm also the only Muslim in my family. I reverted 3 years ago. Actually, the friend who pushed me to do it asked me, why have you fasted for 4 years and yet you haven't taken your shahada? She's here today. And when she asked me that, I thought, that is a great question. And I thought for myself why I hadn't taken the step yet. But it was seeing how all of my friends who were showing up to organizing, who were Muslim, were showing up in the space, and the grace and love and passion that they had in these spaces of social justice that really pushed me to join the faith. And wanting to make sure that we are reflecting that in every space that I'm in, and that, you know, inshallah, if we make it to Congress, that we're reflecting that in the halls of power as well.
1: That 25 years after September 11th, these people control New York City. Zohran Mamdani, the mayor, Daria Liza, likely on her way to the U.S. Congress representing New York City, is just appalling. It's shocking. And when I say how did this happen? This is not a rhetorical question. It is not for us to sit here today and grouch about this and bellyache and be shocked and appalled. It is ours today, our responsibility today, to understand how they did this. Because what they're doing, it's not haphazard. It's not a coincidence. It's not inevitable. What they're doing is applying a specific framework to specific areas of the country where that framework will work in order to put people like this in positions over you. So I want to unravel exactly what their framework is, why it works in New York City, so that they don't copy and paste this framework into your neighborhood, your city, and your state. Stay with me here. Because it's not just Daria Liza. Last night, there were three anti-American Mamdani-backed socialists who won these primary elections in New York State last night. Again, seats likely going, because it's New York, to Democrats in the general election. So whoever wins the Democratic primary is likely the next U.S. representative from that district. We have Daria Liza of VLS Chevalier. We have the second one, Claire Valdez, and the third one, Brad Lander. Now, the three of them together, as I said before, make the squad. We're talking Ilhan Omar, AOC, and Rashida Tlaib look almost moderate. These people, Daria Liza, Claire Valdez, and Brad Lander, are psychos. And that's not a coincidence, by the way. I don't say that because, oh, they're crazy. They don't know what they're saying. 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
4: This is a history of Daria Lisa's social media posts over the course of the past years. Even CNN documented this. Daria Lisa, and she deleted most of these posts, by the way, because she probably doesn't want you to see them, which makes it all the more important that you do see them. Daria Lisa posted back in September of 2021, quote, "A world without borders, just like a world without prisons or police, is possible, necessary, and the only moral way forward." So she's anti-police, anti-prison, and anti-border. She said, yes, literally abolish the border. She said that all deportations are wrong, and that includes violent criminals. She obviously has the hashtag Black Lives Matter in her profile, as well as, quote, hashtag Free Palestine. She has posted multiple times about the government staging a takeover of infrastructure, most of the economy in our country, from utilities to hospitals to pharma companies, making rent and mortgage, taking private property away from landlords, dissolving private health insurance company, and seizing every piece of property that landlords own. She also posted in April of 2020, you'll recall this was the beginning of the summer of rage when Black Lives Matter was torching our country. She posted that while most of the political theory she had read was communist, quote, "the pyromania associated with anarchism is very intriguing to me." And she added an emoji that was laughing. She's also the founder of a group whose name you're going to recognize. She's the founder of CUAD, the Columbia University Apartheid and Divest. You might remember the name of this group because it was this group that Mohammed Khalil was a part of before he was arrested by ICE. The founder, Daria Lisa, is one of the founders of this group. And just so we understand exactly how radical this group is, let's take a look at what some of their founding principles are, what some of their goals are. True divestment necessitates nothing short of the total collapse of the university structure and the American empire itself, their documents read. They seek to undermine and eradicate America as we know it. They act, quote, "in full support of the Palestinian resistance. This action is first and foremost an effort," they say, "to extend the successes of the Palestinian resistance to the heart of the empire itself, to translate their resilience in Gaza to unrest and violence in America." She founded this group, and now she's heading to Congress. If you go to this group's Instagram page, they say, "We are Westerners fighting for the total eradication of Western civilization. We seek community and instruction from militants in the global South." Now, those of you who are tried and true, who sit here with me day in and day out, know we've talked about that post before. "We seek community and instruction from militants in the global South. This is nothing short than a terror group." She founded it, and now she's headed to Congress. She also, by the way, on October 8th of 2023, that's one day after Hamas staged their brutal rape and murder and invasion of Israel, Daria Lisa attended a, quote, all-out for Palestine rally. This is the day after Palestinian terrorists murdered 1,200 innocent people. So she wants to abolish prisons and abolish ICE, abolish borders, defund the police. She thinks all deportations are wrong. She calls the U.S. an effing disgrace. And she founded this group that seeks violence in the United States in order to totally destroy us. That's Daria Lisa. Claire Valdez from the 7th District of New York also wants to abolish ICE, wants to give votes to illegal aliens, to grant everyone who's come here illegally citizenship, wants to use taxpayer money, your dollars, your taxpayer dollars, to trans anybody who wants to be trans, and she wants to make private health insurance illegal. That's Claire Valdez from New York 7. Brad Lander also wants to abolish ICE. He wants the government to, quote unquote, forgive all student loans. Remember, that's like $2 trillion worth. And then he wants to pack the Supreme Court. Again, these people make the squad look moderate. And so what I want to do today is I want to show you how this happened, because the alternative is we could sit here today and we could just wring our hands and say, how did they trick voters? Did they not actually express what socialism does, how people will suffer under socialism, how it leads to tyranny and oppression and ultimately death? Well, that's not what happened. These three Mamdani-backed radicals didn't actually trick their voters. They didn't lie and try to obscure their socialism as some politicians in the past may have done. They told the truth about who they are. And they still were voted into office. And I'm going to show you exactly how they pulled this off so that we can stop it from happening in other places. Again, it's not entirely because of mass immigration. That, of course, everything is multifactorial. Mass immigration played a role in that. There are a lot of voters in New York City who are not natural born American citizens because of mass immigration, both illegals who, you know, just coincidentally find that path to citizenship, or even legal immigration, mass legal immigration that leads to naturalized U.S. citizens, that played a role. I'm not entirely dismissing that, but that's not the primary reason why these people won. It's also not because New York City is just liberal and we should write it off. It's a blue state. It's a welfare state. Big daddy government. People like that. They want their free stuff. Again, maybe that plays a role, but that is not the primary reason. So let's get to the primary reason. None of these three Mamdani radicals, this terrible trio, none of them were born in New York City. None of them were raised in New York City. None of them moved to New York City for business opportunities or created jobs in New York City. They're actually quite foreign to New York City, even though they are all American citizens. They are all natural born American citizens. New York City is not their place. That is a critical point. Bear with me as we walk through this. All three of these candidates are associated with the DSA, the Democrat Socialists of America. Two of them are active members of the DSA. That would be Claire Valdez and Daria Lisa. Brad was a former DSA member. He left the DSA in 2023, but the DSA endorsed him. So he is DSA affiliated. Remember, this is very critical to walking through exactly what strategy was employed here. The DSA's stated goals, obviously, is to impose socialism on the United States, which at this point in our political environment, sometimes it doesn't feel tangible. Okay, socialism, what are you talking about? The Green New Deal, redistribution of wealth? Are we talking about total tyranny like the Soviet Union? People standing in line for bread for hours, eating their shoes so they don't starve? What are we talking about here? Well, the DSA leaders have articulated exactly what the goal of the DSA is above just this vague but ominous promise of socialism. DSA leaders have said, quote, "It should not be controversial to say death to the U.S. empire. This should be the moderate position," DSA leaders say. Other leaders say, "We need to orient ourselves towards insurrection." One particular caucus of the DSA say they strive to weaken and ultimately dismantle the U.S. empire. They call for socialists to, quote, "fight to overthrow the Constitution," and they want to destroy the current capitalist system. So the words that you read in the group CUAD's documents, their stated goals, this group, Columbia University Apartheid and Divest, that Daria Lisa is a co-founder of, are parallel to the goals of the DSA. Okay, again, so all of these three candidates have stated that they want to abolish ICE. They want to defund the police, which is interesting because many on the left have actually moved away from the defund the police after George Floyd, when a lot of blue cities did remove funding sources from police. They found that what we told them would happen, and that crime increased, and the victims of that crime were primarily black people who suffered because they didn't have the police resources to help fight crimes that were committed against them. And many of these blue cities, out of practicality, reversed the position and actually refunded the police. So it might seem at first glance odd that these three candidates still want to defund the police, even though it doesn't work. We've had recent case studies showing it doesn't work, and even a lot of blue cities have reversed course on that. Well, if you look a little deeper, it's actually not so odd that these three, Mom, Donnie, the terrible trio, that they have remained loyal to the defund the police movement, because they understand that defund the police or abolish ICE or abolish borders are necessary tools to be used to achieve these diabolical goals that they have stated, or that the associations, the groups which they are associated with, have stated. They haven't given up on defund the police because it failed. They know that its failure is part of the way to bring about the destruction of the US. Okay, again, bear with me. The next thing. Two out of three of these, and possibly the third, two out of three of these candidates were managed by Morris Katz. Morris Katz. You remember that name? We talked about Morris Katz 2 weeks ago when we talked about who is the man controlling Graham Plattner, the Senate candidate, the Democrat Senate candidate from the state of Maine, the guy with the Nazi tattoo. Who's controlling this guy? And we introduced you to Morris Katz. Morris Katz is kind of the young it boy of the Democrat Party in the consultancy sphere. He is a campaign advisor. You remember him because he's not just the one who helped choose Graham Plattner. He's also a freak who wrote the creepy groomer children's book in which he said he wished that he could include pictures of his own penis for the young boys to see, the young boys that he wrote the book for. Two of the three of these candidates are managed by Morris Katz. Morris Katz was also the architect of Zohran Mamdani's victory. And as I said, is not backing down from Graham Plattner, despite the fact that sources tell me that the vetting process, when they were vetting Graham Plattner, many of the things about Graham Plattner that have come to light were not made aware to Morris Katz and those around him until the media brought them to light.
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4: So let's journey back for a second to this time last year when Zohran Mamdani won the Democrat primary for the mayor of New York City against Andrew Cuomo. People were surprised that he won at first, and they wondered how Zohran Mamdani could have won when he is such an open, I mean, what did we call him? We called him a Muslim Marxist nutcase, because that is a very apropos description of who Zohran Mamdani is. And he has certainly validated that description over the course of the past year. And the reason why Zohran Mamdani actually won, the reason why he defeated Andrew Cuomo, is not because Andrew Cuomo was a candidate that New York City voters didn't like. It's not because he was new. It's not because he's politically inexperienced. It's because of the number game in New York City. It's because in New York City, registered voters, 65% of them are Democrat. Only 11% are Republican and 21% are independents. And the average age, this is probably the most critical part. The average age of the registered voter in New York City is 49 years old. Now, keep in mind that all three of these candidates, Brad Lander and Claire Valdez and Daria Lisa, they all three represent districts that are within New York City. So Zohran Mamdani is the case study for why these candidates won. So 5.1 million registered voters in total in New York City. Average age, 49. About 750,000, and I know this is kind of nerdy math, but follow along and you'll see exactly how this was done. 750,000 of these registered voters are between 18 and 29 years old. An additional 1.6 to 1.8 are between 30 and 49 years old. That means of the 5.1 million registered voters in New York City, about half of them, 2.5 million, are what I would describe as indoctrinated kids. People under the age of 50 who have been put through the public school system at a time when the public school system is best described as an indoctrination center. Even further than that, of the 5.1 million registered voters in New York City, 1 million of them between the ages of 18 and 49 are college educated. That means, and this number is very critical, that means that 20% of voters, that is 1 in 5 voters in New York City, are the product of the Marxist indoctrination factories that are our colleges and universities. So going back to 1 year ago when Zohran Mamdani won his primary election, he was not elected because voters didn't understand his Marxism. Zohran was elected by the indoctrinated kids because of his Marxism. They agree with it. The indoctrinated kids are committed radical leftist ideologues, thanks to the colleges and universities in our country that were subverted, captured decades ago by communists. Who knew exactly what they were doing when they captured those colleges and universities? They were playing the long game, knowing that they were stealing the minds of entire generations of youth who one day, and that day is today, would be the deciding factor in our elections. Because it has always been a fallacy to say that you send your kid to college, they become kind of liberal. And then when they get a job and get to the real world, when they have to buy a house and pay taxes, they suddenly see the light and they're not so liberal anymore. That is not true. What happens in college campuses when this indoctrination happens is once the youth are indoctrinated, they export that ideology into the quote real world. They take it with them. They use it as the deciding factor when casting their votes. And this is how these three anti-American nutcases won yesterday in New York City. Daria Lisa Avila Chevalier defeated her opponent by 19.2% in the areas where the voters were majority college educated. In the areas where the voters were majority young voters, she defeated her incumbent, a five-term incumbent, by 24.5%. This is very significant. If you break down the demographics even further, Daria Lisa Chevalier lost the Bronx part of her district by 30 points and yet still secured victory. She lost areas that were majority Black. She lost areas that were majority Hispanic. She lost areas that were majority low income. Those areas she lost by 10 points. She won because she won in the areas where the majority of voters were college educated by 20 points. She won where the majority of the voters were young voters by 20 points. The scariest part of all of this is that this is not going to remain isolated to New York City. This is a framework or a playbook that the left is practicing, and they are about to set it free. This is about to be replicated faster than COVID-19 in a petri dish in every city in America where a significant portion of the demographic are indoctrinated youth, where college-educated young people are the deciding factor in the election. So yes, mass immigration played a role here. There's no question about that. Yes, New York City is traditionally liberal. It is a nanny state city. People are in the habit of voting for things that they get for free. Those certainly played a role. But it's not the primary reason that this terrible trio won, probably landing them seats in the United States Congress. The primary reason is not the candidates themselves. The primary reason is the voters. And the voters who are the deciding factor, the young voters who were indoctrinated in college, who voted for Daria Lisa and Claire Valdez and Brad Lander because they hate America. Because these young people were taught that it's moral to hate America. That they should hate America too. They reward candidates who hate America. So we don't identify this problem today simply to say, ha, gotcha, we identified your framework. We know what you're doing and how you're doing it. We identify what happened and how this happened because we need to stop it. And the good news, of course, today is that it can be stopped. This can be done, in a sense, quite easily because it doesn't necessarily require the cooperation of the do-nothing Republicans in the United States Congress. President Trump can take action himself. He can defund, he must defund if we want to stop this. Any college, any university in the United States that indoctrinates youth in anti-American ideology. Even private schools, by the way, this doesn't just apply to state schools. Even private schools accept federally subsidized student loans and research grants from the federal government. Cut it all. These colleges and universities won't survive a week without the federal government giving them money. We have to understand that the Marxists are in this fight to win it. If we do not use the just authority that we have while we're in power in the federal government, the United States of America will be lost. This playbook will be replicated in your neighborhood, in your city, in your state. It seems so far removed from us in New York City. It's not. And so we need to focus today on what we can do to fix this problem. five things that we can do to fix this problem. Number one, we need to raise the universities that are indoctrination centers for deadly Marxist ideology, all of them. Deprive them of every dime of government money, whether that's through state budgets, through federal appropriations, Pell Grants, research grants, student loans, Medicaid, until they crumble into dust. You will see many of these institutions crumble. Many of them will course correct. We won't have a situation where we don't have access to university training for professions that we rely on in the United States. That will never happen. But we can and should eradicate the ones who primarily serve to indoctrinate voters to vote for candidates who want to destroy America. The second thing that we need to do is we need to prosecute individuals who indoctrinate kids with communism. And yes, there are plenty of laws on the books already to do this. Some people are going to accuse me of wanting McCarthyism 2.0. Yeah, that sounds like a good start. Prosecute them. One of the ways that this can be prosecuted, this is the third thing that we can do. Then I called for this to be done last year after Zohran Mamdani's victory after Charlie Kirk's murder, is that every sicko who celebrated Charlie's murder, excused it, tried to explain it away, justified his assassination, tell their parents, report them to their school, to their employer, make that follow them in our society. It's not cancel culture, it's self-defense.
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4: In public schools that are lower than university level, K through 12 across the nation, require them to teach pro-American, pro-Western civilization, pro-Christian curriculum. We should force a mandatory class every year starting in fifth grade called All the Speeches and the Work of the Great Charlie Kirk, so that these children are not vulnerable to the indoctrination of university, so that they're not prepped and primed and halfway indoctrinated by the time they even get there. I make this list because it's important that we understand how this was done in New York City yesterday, and that it is a significant threat, not just in New York, but in cities and states all across the country. But as ominous as that sounds, there are things we can do to stop it. Of course, we should address mass immigration. No doubt. Illegal and legal immigration. But if we refuse to address what's happening at our universities, then we are going to be fighting a losing battle, even if we win individual victories at the policy level. Because eventually, the colleges and universities, the minds that they've captured, are going to dominate the voting electorate everywhere in our country. And so the very, very far left, the people who hate our country, are going to get their way at the polling place every time. They'll use this playbook anywhere it fits. I mean, heck, in New York State, the reason that this works in New York State is because of the demographic of New York State. But think about in Zohran Mamdani's district in for the New York State Assembly. This is not federal Congress, but the New York State Assembly, the seat that he vacated when he won his the mayoralty of New York City. His chosen replacement, the candidate that he endorsed to replace him, is a woman named Aber Kawas. Aber Kawas has blamed the United States for 9/11, insinuating that we deserved to be attacked by jihadi terrorists because of who we are. Take a listen to this.
9: And finding that, like, you know, the system of capitalism and racism and white supremacy, etc., have all, and Islamophobia, have all been used, to colonize lands, right, to take resources from other people. And so this is like a long trajectory, and we're just seeing the manifestations of that continuation, right, with 9/11. And so a lot of times when people are asking us to respond about, you know, attack, right, when if you look back, like, historically, right, you know, a lot of us come from lands that were colonized, lands where wars are being waged, right, and a lot of times because of U.S. policy or the policies in Europe. And so I find that we can connect over that, but then also that the idea that we have to apologize for, like, a terror attack that, like, a couple of people did, and then there is no apologies or reparations for genocides and for slavery, et cetera, is something that I kind of find, like, reprehensible.
4: By the way, Aber Kawas is an anchor baby. She was born to two so-called refugees in the United States. So that is how she secured her citizenship. So mass immigration, again, plays a role. I'm not dismissing that it plays a role, but is it, in this case, the driving force behind why she's an electable candidate in New York State? I don't think so. The driving force is not the candidate, it's the voter. And the voters, sure, some of them have been naturalized as American citizens. They were first illegal aliens, or maybe they were brought here under open borders, sort of legal immigration, mass immigration policies. But the primary reason she can get away with saying horrendous things like blaming 9/11 on America as if we deserved to be subject to a terror attack, the mass slaughter of our citizens, because what, we have a free market economy? Because we believe that every person is endowed by their creator with unalienable rights like life, liberty, and the pursuit of happiness, because we believe in free speech and the freedom of religion and freedom of the press and due process under the law, because we don't think, as her religion teaches, that it's okay to marry children to old men or to beat women or to subject females to genital mutilation because they're female, to sell and purchase women. We don't believe that it's tolerable and permissible to murder people who don't join our religion. The reason she can articulate clearly, not hide these beliefs, but articulate them and still be electable in New York State, is because the people who are voting for her are these indoctrinated youth. The people who have been, the young people between 18 and 49, who have been put through our college and university system and have had their minds captured by professors who tell them that what she's saying is right and moral and good, and that they are bad. Aber Kawas was caught on video holding a Hamas headband. This is not about, quote unquote, freeing Palestine. This is not about, are we spending too much money in foreign aid going to Israel? This is about an ideology so radical that they justify and celebrate the sexual torture, the mutilation, the burning of Jews and even American citizens in Israel because they're Jewish. And this candidate celebrates the monsters, the terrorists who did this. Take a look at this.
10: Stand up! Stand up! Stand up!
11: Resistance is justified when people are occupied. Thank you to all of those who are resisting. Resisting occupation from the streets of New York to the streets of Palestine. Up next, I have my sister in the struggle, Nadine Kiswani.
10: The U.S. government is not our friend. It will never be our friend.
11: Let's not forget, ladies and gentlemen, that border walls are unacceptable anywhere in this world.
4: That's her.
11: Not in Palestine.
9: Palestine and not in the United States.
4: Border walls are unacceptable anywhere in this world, she said, in Palestine or in the United States.
12: I was fighting in the first uprising.
4: That she is an electable candidate in the state of New York.
12: And the days in which they call you terrorists
4: should shock us.
12: Should be over. Proud Muslims fighting for justice and in all the ways possible. And yes, jihadis in all the ways possible.
9: Occupation! Shut it down! The border walls! Shut them down! The siege of Gaza! Shut it down! The whole damn system! Shut it down!
4: Okay, the whole damn system, she says, shut it down. There's one other way that we can address. This is not something that you can do. This is not something I can do. It's something, and I don't like that. I don't like when the solution has to be left to someone else. I like when we can take things into our own hands. There's one other thing that can be done to stop people like Daria Lisa Chevalier and Claire Valdez and Brad Lander and this woman, Abar Kawas, from being elected. And that is for the Democrat Party to stand up and say, this is not who we are. And I'm not even talking about Democrat voters, actually. I'm talking about the Democrat establishment apparatus, like the DNC. They can stand up and they can prohibit DSA-affiliated candidates from running under the Democrat Party headline. They can say, if you are DSA, you are disqualified. Just like if you're a Republican and you want to run for political office and you say, I'm going to call myself a Democrat. The Democrat Party, the local Democrat Party is going to say, no, you're not. You can't just do that. You're not going to have the Democrat Party endorsement. You're not going to use our infrastructure, our campaign infrastructure, our funding, our name to get yourself elected. The Democrat Party could do this for DSA candidates too. They could say, if you are DSA, you are not fit to run as a Democrat. We reject you. It actually, and this is going to sound funny, it actually makes me miss Nancy Pelosi, because Nancy Pelosi is certainly a corrupt politician, a bad person. Nancy Pelosi is not someone I trust. She caves to wokeness. She's very left wing, but she's not DSA. And she was such, again, I think she was incredibly destructive to our country, but she had a hold of her caucus with such an iron fist that they did what she wanted them to do. And if Nancy Pelosi were in power today, I do not think the DSA would be successfully infiltrating the Democratic Party the way that they are at this moment. And it almost makes me miss that when Nancy Pelosi was like the ruling queen of the Democrats, because she would never have let this happen. And so I challenge Democrats across the country, the Democrat Party apparatus, stop this from happening. If you do not want the utter destruction of the United States, if you do not believe that the American empire is evil, if you do not align with outright communism and socialism and jihadism, put a stop to this. You have the power to do that. But that, of course, is not up to us as Republicans. That is not even up to us as voters, even if we're Democrat. That is up to the Democrat Party establishment.
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4: All right. My soul says Liz is tough. Oh, thank you. I think if that's a compliment. Mustard Seed says DSA, working families, SEIU with the help of teachers unions have been organized and mobilized for years across the country. Yes, even red state. They've won local and county elections in Iowa, Kansas, and Arizona. Yes, that's right. The DSA is building an incredible apparatus. It's not a coincidence that Zohran Mamdani is the mayor of New York City. It's not a coincidence that Nithya Raman out in L.A. has, quote unquote, defeated Spencer Pratt, probably through ballot harvesting, legal, perhaps illegal means of getting the homeless residents of Skid Row to cast their ballots. They claim they've been paid. Hopefully the U.S. attorney is looking into that. The DSA understands how to game elections. Again, legally and illegally, they are building an apparatus to take over the Democrat Party in order to take over the United States of America. It's not your grandfather's Democrat Party of the working man. This is a threat to our country. Elephant 2024 says, you make a compelling argument for homeschooling, Liz, with all the indoctrination that goes on in public schools. Well, listen, I'm incredibly biased towards homeschooling because I was homeschooled myself and I had a very positive experience with it. In this day and age, it's even more critical to homeschool because you could find some schools, I suppose, back 30 years ago when I was in school that didn't entirely indoctrinate your child. I'm not sure that's the case now. Even if you find a school that, you know, the teachers are okay and the curriculum's okay, with access to cell phones, one kid in the class having a cell phone and your kid has all the access to TikTok and other indoctrination mediums. So School buildings at this point in our country seem to be more of a threat than a benefit. You have to remember why we actually established public education in our country. It wasn't actually because we were pursuing universal literacy, you know, to teach everyone to read and write, to make sure that every child had an equal opportunity. That's actually not why we established the public school system. The first mandatory public school schooling law was passed in Massachusetts. And the reason it was passed in Massachusetts at the time, it was, I think, 1856, was because there was an influx of immigrants coming to Massachusetts. They were immigrants from Ireland, immigrants who were Catholic. And the Protestant politicians in Massachusetts at the time did not want children in our country growing up feeling a loyalty to a foreign country first, the country of their origin, their birth. And they also didn't want the Catholic religion to be practiced in our country. Again, you might remember at the founding of our country, Catholics were not even allowed to hold. They were prohibited from holding public office. So the public school system was made mandatory in Massachusetts in the 1850s so that the government at the time, those in charge of the government, these Protestant Americans could indoctrinate these new immigrant children in Americanism, which is good, and in Protestantism, which, as a Catholic, you know, I don't think that the government should be indoctrinating against Catholicism. But the point that I'm trying to make here is that we have deviated significantly from the original intent of the public schooling system in our country. The original intent was actually for public schools to be a sort of indoctrination center, but we were the ones who were supposed to control that. We were the ones who were supposed to form foreigners into Americans and to make sure that Christian values, at the very least, were instilled in a populace to create a nation here. You can't just have a melting pot of a bunch of different cultures that come and live their culture separately. You have to create a culture that's universal. And that was the purpose of public schooling. We have deviated so significantly from that intent of why public schooling was made mandatory originally in our country that I argue, and I know that this is why I'm not a politician, because politicians can never say things like this. I'm lucky enough that I can say things like this. But I don't see any value in public schooling at this point. They're failing academically. The literacy rate of people coming out of the public school system is abysmal. The graduation rates are horrible. There's gangs and drugs and bullying, antisocial behavior that's being fostered, the transing of children, not to mention the ideological indoctrination and critical race theory and outright Marxism and communism and anti-Americanism and atheism. What is the value? Why do we have a public school system if that's what it is creating? That's what it is. That is how they are capturing the minds of children. And that is what they are instilling in the minds of these kids. I don't see the point for it. It seems to me at this point that we just societally use public schools as a giant babysitting apparatus so that parents can work or not care for their children during the day. But it's certainly not in the pursuit of education, and it's not in the pursuit of some kind of unified Christian American culture. So yeah, you should homeschool your kids if you possibly can, of the highest priority, if you want your child to remain intact mentally, physically, spiritually, and intellectually. You should, in fact, homeschool your kids. Robert says, too many Americans turning against God, Liz. Well, that's the root of it all, is it not? The root of it all is we cannot succeed as a society, as people, as individuals, as a country, if we are godless. We're not going to be a successful, quote unquote, secular culture. We're also not going to ever defeat the anti-God culture that comes from the other side if we do not play offense with our own culture. We do not live in a nation where we have this, where there's no such thing as neutrality. It's either their values or our values. They have anti-God, anti-American values. So we must propose, yes, even in public institutions, even in the government, we must propose pro-American and pro-Christian values. It's not a radical thing that I'm proposing. It's not theocracy. It's not whatever else. It is what our founders intended. They knew that our country would only work for a moral people. They knew, I mean, this was written into one of the first lines of the Declaration of Independence, that the reason that our government is structured the way that it is because first our rights come from God, that governments do not loan us these rights. Therefore, governments simply have no authority to take them away either. Our society will not thrive. We will fail if we continue to turn away from God. So the root of all of these problems, of course, or the solution to all of these problems is, of course, spiritual revival, which we are seeing to a certain extent in our country in the face of evil people oftentimes recognize, oh, wow, that's evil. And if evil exists, good must exist. And those who are intellectually curious and open-minded then pursue, okay, well, if good exists, what is good? And who is the author of good? And if, again, if they're intellectually honest and they can put aside their preconceived biases, that leads them to God, which, again, we're seeing, especially among young men in our country. Yuck FooTube says the fact that most people 25 and under can't read cursive means they can't read the Constitution. That's interesting. That is an interesting point. It's weird, isn't it, that they don't teach cursive in public school anymore? Like, why wouldn't you? Unless you were trying to obscure history from children. I will be teaching my children to teach, to read cursive. Jim Maloney says, I rebelled against my leftist professors. Well, Jim, I'm happy to hear that. I think that's a wonderful thing to do. It's not always possible. Sometimes you will literally lose your career or your academic opportunity at a college if you do that. I understand, as much as it would be great for conservative students to all stand up against liberal professors. The power dynamic is a little imbalanced, as the left says. So oftentimes conservative students face punishment and ostracization and in this day and age, danger when they do that. So while I do encourage it, I don't think that that's the single or the only thing that we can propose as a solution, because it's not individual leftist professors. It's the entire apparatus. It's the entire apparatus. All right. Oh, Samuel Tucker says the education department's appointed misguided, manipulated tools of fools with foreign interests. Yeah, the education department should have been abolished day one in the Trump administration. Again, go back to the five things that we need to do in order to save our country from the indoctrination that happens in public schools from K to 12 all the way up through the university system. We can change the trajectory of what's happening in this country. We can. It's not hopeless. It's discouraging to suffer defeats the way that we did in New York last night. It's not surprising. We knew that was going to happen. But there are things that the federal government can do, things President Trump can do. And I know President Trump oftentimes looks at policy through the lens of how it's going to impact the economy. Our university systems are, of course, an important part of what drives our economy. It would cause some disruption in the economy, but our economy is strong. It self-corrects, and it's worth it. Sometimes to do the moral thing is more important. And in this case, it's critical to the survival of our country. So I encourage President Trump to do all of that. Okay. 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I showed you this yesterday, this t-shirt from Blaze. 250, America's 250th birthday. 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It's super cool. You want to be decked out for the 4th of July, especially this one. America's 250th birthday. Okay, guys, make sure you're subscribed to the show. YouTube.com/Liz Wheeler, X.com/Liz_Wheeler, and on Spotify, we are The Liz Wheeler Show. Thank you for watching today. Thank you for listening. I'm Liz Wheeler. This is The Liz Wheeler Show.
13: I want to know about AI. Yeah. I want to know about the dollar. Where are we on AI relative to our competitors? Where are we on the dollar relative to other currencies?
14: Okay. So now let me say that obviously America does, or Americans, some Americans do amazing things. And there's at least three groups, Democrats, Republicans, and technologists, which are as different as Sunni, Shiite, and Kurd, okay, within the disunited states. And it's disunited. It's not really United States. Even the name is a misnomer. But disunited tribes may even be better. The thing is, just on the AI topic for a second, Chinese open weight models, they have surpassed American models. Airbnb uses them. Microsoft uses them. Why? Because they're able to do everything like how they always do it in China. They're the second mover, but they do it cheaper. They do it at scale. They may be distilling American models. That's a technical term where you can run some queries to American models and then distill certain parts of weights, but they can train them for 1% or less of the cost. And they're just distributing them globally for free. What that means is, all the AI capex that's happening now, all the data center build out, if the models are open source from China, the closed source American models can't pay for themselves. So that is already popping the AI bubble. Any sophisticated financial analyst will show you the numbers don't add up, that the AI, American AI capex cannot pay, cannot be paid for by the future revenues if these open weight models get as popular as they are. And even tariffs on them in the American zone won't solve it because, you know, you know, AI companies have global revenue, right? The entire concept of, oh, if I nationalize Anthropic, then, you know, now I've got the best AI models. All this data comes from the entire world. Like AI is trained on like Reddit, for example. That's a corpus of data from the entire world. It's trained on engineers. If you look at the engineers at these AI companies, they're mostly immigrants or non-American. It's like, I'd be surprised if it's 25%, you know, native born American, like certainly heritage American or whatever. Right. And so is that America? The internet, in my view, is as American as America was British. You're absolutely right that if there's hope, it is in the internet. But it's a version 3.0. It's backwards compatible with America. You guys are all actually extremely savvy in the internet. You guys are going to be fine. I think your families are going to be fine. I think probably your friends are going to be fine because you'll land on your feet. But we're at a point where like the meltdown of the Soviet identity resulted in a bunch of other identities. Like, you know, you have to decide, are you Estonian? Are you Russian? Are you this? Are you that? Are you going to try and rebuild Russia? Are you going to go abroad? I want to show a couple other quick graphs. So this is the danger potentially of tank top nationalism, right? So now to be clear, I think that stuff is awesome too. Like you, I grew up watching that stuff and I think there's a lot of coolness to it. Okay. I'm not opposed to it.
15: You're not a Salman Khan guy.
16: But also
15: that's
16: like
15: your favorite
16: please don't confuse what I'm advocating for as some kind of nostalgia. I am not a nostalgist. I'm not nostalgic. I'm not trying to return to anything. I am a futurist. Okay. Firstly.
14: I understand. Yeah. That's right. But let me show you something. This is basically the business model that the far left came up with. You see how this homeless industrial complex budget goes up and to the right? Okay, the problem is that what I'm seeing among some of my friends is the equivalent, but for the military.
15: Okay, interesting critique. You're saying that they're creating companies that are symbiotic with the military spend, which is not actually

0: to destroy America's reputation abroad for no reason. You're just killing people at random, blam, blam, blam, right? And the, and so rather than building homeless encampments or military encampments, I'd say build cities, right? The city industrial complex in the center where you're actually building new cities, new towns, starting with new societies, that's a positive sum vision of the future. And that's actually what we're doing in Network School. We have thousands of people here. Thousands of people have come to Network School, and we're actually doing this, right? And this is the Startup Societies movement, which is how actually America was founded. Like, you know Albion Seed? Do you go?
1: Yeah, of course.
2: Yeah.
0: Yeah, that book to me is the single most important book to like read and reread and reread, because it has so much insight into the moment that we're at now and the refounding moment that is necessary, right? So just to put this on screen, this shows essentially the four different English tribes that came to America, right?
2: So describe the basic concept from the book.
0: This visual, like this shows it's a map of England, or rather of the UK, all right? And it shows that there was a migration to New England, and that was from the left. That was the Puritans and the Pilgrims. There's a, starting in 1620, there's a migration to Virginia by the English right, and that was the Cavaliers, and that's 1607. There's a migration to Pennsylvania, and that was the Quakers. And there's a migration to Appalachian, that was the Scots-Irish, okay? Yeah. So these different tribes exited the English Civil War of the 1600s, which was, if you guys have you heard of the English Civil War?
1: Yes, yeah, of course. Yep.
0: Okay. So fine. So many people haven't, and yet it killed more as a percentage of England than World War I did. It was like 200,000 people dead out of like 5 million to 7 million, some insane number of people. Okay. In totally retarded left-right fighting. And what happened was the people who decided to not kill other Englishmen were the proto-Americans. They were the most pragmatic, most adventurous, most peace-loving, in a sense. Yeah. They just wanted to build, right, their own vision of the good.
2: And most devout, so they built the left religiously, yeah.
0: Yes, yeah. Correct, they were devout religiously, but I think the way to understand that is, yes, it was religious devotion, but really they wanted to build their ideal society.
2: Yes.
0: And the Virginians wanted to build their own, a different version, and both of them worked on their own terms. They just couldn't be superimposed on top of each other. Right. And so the New England worked and Virginia worked. They just wouldn't work together. And that's why they were fighting in England. Right. Pennsylvania worked. And well, to some extent, Appalachia worked. Okay. It wasn't as prosperous as others, but it did work. Point being, this is to me what's happening now with the various internet tribes. The crypto tribes, for example, are similar to this, where Bitcoiners are going to El Salvador and Ethereum people are going and building Zizaloo and Solana people are building Solana economic zones. They have the capital. These are millions of people, by the way. These are large groups of people, right? They're kind of exiting first spiritually, conceptually, organizing. They're leaving the soil that they were born in, and they left. The Americans are the ones who left. And the reason this, I think, is such an important story, just to go back to the Memento example, the left has told the story of America as revolution after revolution after revolution, revolution for equality and democracy and human rights and, you know, women's rights and that's a part of it. Yes. The right is now telling a story. If you saw that UFC trailer and so on and so forth, and you're seeing this emerging meme on the right, that it's all war, war, war, war, war. It started, it was born fighting, born in 1776, the Revolutionary War, blam, you know, we're tough, we're killers. And, you know, Revolutionary War, Civil War, World War, Cold War, we're back-to-back World War champs. Mm-hmm. We kill. That's who we are. And the thing is, neither of those are actually really true, because North America, especially the Americas, was the least revolutionary and least warlike place, right? It was a place that you went to escape those things, to exit Europe's endless wars,
2: correct,
0: where there was insane levels of revolution and war, right? America was for the pragmatists, first of England, then, you know, for example, the Irish leaving the Irish potato famine and the Germans leaving the revolutions of 1848.
2: And this is why the American Revolution and the French Revolution were completely different.
0: Absolutely. Exactly. So the reason that, you know, false history causes real violence, right? The actual history was 170 years of mostly peaceful building from 1607 to 1776 before the Revolutionary War. Yes, there was a French and Indian Wars. There were various other conflicts. But on balance, it was far less of a bloody place, which is why so many people came, right? And it was far less politically insane. Why? Because there was land. So if you wanted to do a Mennonite community or whatever, you just went and you did your own community somewhere else. And,

0: And by the way, those are like private clubs. 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You had to apply to get in. You can just walk into a town or whatever, right?
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7: Your full argument here. I actually mostly agree with the premise that you've set up. But then I think there's a decision point that becomes a fork, a Y in the road, yeah. Which is, and I think you and I personally have taken the opposite forks.
8: Right.
7: One is to say, actually, we need a kind of rerouting, a regrounding, a communitarian spirit within the United States. You know, I personally, I bought a farm, I have a family here, community here, religious community here. And you've taken the other way, which is no, actually, we need to go more digital, more international, kind of move out of place, a kind of physical soil place, into this kind of digital space, new communities. I guess why was that your conclusion, or why was that your decision when you came to that fork in the road to say, territorial American rootedness is not what I want to do. I want to actually go in this other direction.
0: I'm actually very curious personally
7: how you grapple with that decision.
0: Excellent question. So I would say the following. Wasn't an easy decision, okay, but I want to give one more critical premise, and then let's talk about the decision. The critical premise is that America's business model is money printing. Basically, that empire, essentially, the way it pays for itself is there's a giant amount of money that is printed. And so here is, for example, you know, the purchasing power of the dollar, how it's declined over time because
7: this empire is the Lomas killer. This is the Lomas killer graph right now.
6: Not as long as China's buying our bonds, which they are.
0: Well,
6: and so is grandma.
0: But they've stopped. Okay, but so I'll
6: no, they didn't.
0: So I'll show
6: okay,
0: them.
6: Go ahead.
0: I'll show you a graph. But the thing is that many of the words that say American, like this is something called the Cantillon effect, where the guy who's closest to the money printer, who's getting the money from the banks, makes a lot of money. And then the guy in Nebraska who's the last to get the printed dollar after it wins its way through the system is the least wealthy. This applies to the level of countries as well, because America is close to the money printer. That's why the Europeans are Euro poorers after 2008. They weren't close to the money printer. Okay. Now, what also happened here, by the way, is many of the narratives about like who's exploiting who, for example, this is one graph, but like the U.S. exports $41.8 billion to India. India exports $87.4 billion back. And the balance is made up by money printing. And that's the case for every country. That's the case for Vietnam. It's sending shoes and it's getting database entries in return. Okay. Now, one of the things the reason this is so hard to break as a business model, here's an article from 2010. Do you see that on the screen? How to spend $1.25 trillion. And it says, the Fed was able to spend so much money so quickly because it has unique power. It can create money out of thin air whenever it decides to do so. So just decide, they push a button on the computer. So in this example, they're creating $1.25 trillion from a button press. Just to put that in context, that's like selling a $1,000 iPhone to literally a billion people in China. That's really hard to do. You guys are CEOs. You know how hard that is to do. That's a trillion, by the way. Now that's a trillion in revenue. Forget about a trillion in profit. This is a trillion in profit that they're making with one button push. Here's the thing. Nobody in MAGA contends with this. There's no possible way to have a business model making screws or bolts or things in America that's anywhere as profitable as this. This is the most profitable business model of all time. It utterly dwarfs and dominates anything else you could ever think of. The entire world is silently taxed to the tune of $1 trillion with one button press, and nobody complains, and you can do it over and over again. So, of course, people hit that button over and over and over again. And what is the consequence? The consequence is they hit it over again until now side effects are starting to happen. What are those side effects? Well, first, basically, if you look at the, and the reason I'm saying this is, I'm giving you the reasoning as to why I left, Chris.
6: Yeah, yeah. Okay?
0: So if you actually look at the financial report of the United States government, and again, I'm a finance person, right? The February 2024 financial report of the United States government, okay? This says, do you see that? It says, the resources needed for all the programs sums to $175.3 trillion in present value terms. This need can be satisfied only through increased borrowing, higher taxes, reduced program spending, or some combination. That is the 2024 financial report. Do you know what the 2025 financial report says? Okay, which just actually got released in 2026. It's like a year late. Okay. The 2025 report says it's now increased in just a year to $193.6 trillion. Okay. Here is that document. Here is the full report. Let me put this.
7: So we're broke. I mean,
6: this is totally wrong. I
7: want to get the monetary debate. So, apology.
0: let's finish, and then we'll get the
7: the gold bugs the total, and the monetarists.
0: Right.
7: We'll fight it out or whatever.
6: Yeah.
0: Fine.
6: Yeah.
0: So the total resources needed for all the programs sums to 193.6 in present value terms. This need, so it went up from 175 trill in 2025, 2024 to 193.6 in 2025. And that's already, by the way, a year out of date. Okay. So it'll be like 200 something now.
6: Yeah.
0: And by the way, that's a true debt. That's a debt that includes Social Security, Medicare, Medicaid.
6: Yeah.
7: These are like unfunded liabilities.
6: Our debt service is insane. Yeah. It's so bad. It's really bad. I don't deny that. But
7: Now, what is debt service as a percentage of federal spend? $6 trillion a year in federal spend and debt service is what? 10%, 20%?
6: Yeah.
7: Who knows?
6: Yes. Yeah. I don't know the number. I mean, obviously it's tied to rates. I don't know what the number is currently, but it's high. It's like unsustainably high. I don't like doubt any of these claims.
7: I was like, right. 15 to 18%.
6: Yeah. It's all very real, and it's all very concerning, and it's going to require us to take concerted efforts to do something about this, take some kind of austerity measures in our spending. It may even mean like raising tax rates here and there. Like, we are going to have to do something to manage the debt. However,
0: I know, but I want to show you what that's going to involve.
6: Okay, so, but wait, real quick though, let me just point out that is not the mistake is not that's real. I agree that that's real. I think the mistake is over-indexing the importance of it, the significance of it, and reducing the sum total of American economy to that number, to this kind of artificial or synthetic money printing scheme. It's not. The United States is still the most dynamic economy in the world. The reason we're on top, the reason there are Euro pores in the way that there aren't American pores, is because Europe steps on the necks of its capitalists. It steps on the necks of its innovators and industrialists. And we make the iPhones. We have all the best gadgets. We make the best companies. We have the best services. And it will continue to be that way because we have the most dynamic people and social organization ever, maybe in the history of the world. And I don't to sound too chauvinistic about it, but the whole point of like preserving the American nation as it is to preserve that sort of underlying dynamism that is a function of not just laws and contracts, although it's some of that, it derives from the people, and we need to preserve the people. And so long as we do, this economy will remain intact. Okay, that's like the broad. And by the way, I've been hearing the same argument from like Peter Schiff and, you know, all these people since like 2008, since the recession.
7: Ron Paul forever. Yeah.
6: Any moment the other shoe was going to drop and the whole world's going to de-dollarize and all of these synthetic products are going to unwind and the derivatives market's just going to collapse in on itself. And we're going to have some like catastrophic financial failure. I don't discount the possibility that that might happen. It is non-zero. Okay. I will definitely grant that it's non-zero, but I've been hearing people call the top on this through multiple cycles and over multiple decades. And at some point you just go, well, I don't know, man. Maybe it's not real. On the other hand, I do take the point that the Christmas turkey.
7: It's even further than that, though. Even if that were to happen, I personally would still stay. If we were to go through financial hard times, economic hard times, both because I have loyalty to the nation itself, a loyalty to the people around me, but also if that happens, if the U.S. economy collapses or goes through a significant austerity cycle, I'm not sure that there's still a better place to live. Even if you were to say totally rationally, totally coldly, to say, well, where else would I go if I were to maximize, you know, that rational business financial, I still think, you know, then where do you go? I don't want to move to China. I've lived in China, wouldn't want to live there. Yeah, I'm not sure. Again, I'm not sure that even if you take Balaji's more pessimistic premise,
6: right?
7: I'm still not sure that that's the fork in the road that you take.
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0: This graph shows that gold is now flipped treasuries. This is the long graph. Here's the recent one. Okay, great. So
7: I'm looking at the price of gold too. I'm screening. Yeah. I'm graphing right now. This is inspirational.
0: Okay. Yeah, so this is over 50 years. Okay. And essentially the era that we've all grown up in is a very atypical period post 1991. And now gold is returning and it has now flipped the dollar as the global reserve asset. Okay. Number one. So the thing that Peter Schiff and someone's talking about, he's absolutely right. It just has taken a little longer to play out and you can see it in the graphs. Okay. Here's another graph that shows, this is from 3 years ago. It's actually worse than this now. This is where basically once the interest started coming due, like interest payments are more than defense spending. Okay. Now to some of your other points, Lomez, America is not the place the iPhones are made. They're made in China. The reason the Europeans have all of that socialism is because all of their constitutions were written directly or indirectly by American diplomats after Victorian Newland types. You know, like the purpose of NATO, as Lord Ismay said, was to keep the Russians out, the Americans in, and the Germans down, right? The whole point.
7: Have you
0: heard that one?
6: It's good. Yeah.
0: Yeah, it's good. It's funny, right? So the thing is, like, the American Empire was the greatest, perhaps the single greatest achievement by the single greatest group of people in perhaps history. Okay. Like the fact that they managed to flip Germany and Japan, like their biggest rivals, into, you know, their own things. The fact that at its peak, the Russians, the Chinese, the Iranians sent their kids to be educated in American seminaries, aka universities, right? I don't dispute any of the extreme greatness, genuinely an impact that will carry on. I mean, it's like the British Empire. The only thing that was better than the British Empire, or greater, was the American Empire, right? I think maybe the internet may, you know, we'll see in the future where it can get to. But my point is that that money printer, if you do out the math, if you take that 193.6 trillion, Chris, you're conceptualizing something which is like post 2008. I'm conceptualizing something that is post 1917. Okay. When the money genuinely goes away, what that means is your bank account is effectively worth nothing. Let me give you a realistic scenario. Okay. Have you noticed that Bernie Sanders is calling for like 50% of the AI companies to be nationalized, and Trump has already taken 10% of Intel, and they basically kind of nationalize Anthropic, and they're shooting at Sam Altman and firebombing his house and firebombing Tesla dealerships and setting self-driving cars on fire. And the Luigi left is shooting CEOs in the back, and Charlie Kirk is assassinated. And you have the three assassination attempts on the president, and you also have like far right shootings as well, and so on. Have you noticed all those things? I'm sure you've noticed those things.
6: Have you? They're honestly, okay. Go ahead. I don't want to interrupt you, but I, again, yeah, go ahead.
0: So let me show you something else, which is something.
7: I come up with that great Thomas Sowell rejoinder, though. Compared to what?
6: I mean, yeah. This isn't Weimar. This is like the mistake people make all the time. They're like, oh, we're in these, you know, times where we're on the precipice of something outrageous happening. It's like, well, when you actually go back and look at those periods, you know, before the Russian Civil War or during Weimar, I mean, you're talking about like unemployment rates of like 35%, okay? Inflation rates that are orders of magnitude over what we're looking at now. It's just a totally different scale. And we have a kind of recency bias. And like, there is always the kind of apocalyptic vision that possesses people in any given moment. But the point is, when you step back and look at sort of the totality of the timeline here, it's still early days, and there isn't a competitor system of government. There isn't a competitor economy. There isn't a competitor way of organizing people socially that can come close to the dynamism and the synergies in a place like America. And like, while I find actually like network stuff, charter cities, very compelling, and I'm interested what they could do, those are still require proving grounds. Like, I look at something like Prospera, or I look at, you know, some of these other attempts at this, like with Praxis, and it's just concept. They haven't been able to cross that chasm from theory to practice, really. And so I hesitate to put too many eggs in that basket.
7: And it seems like an aesthetic idea rather than the true city builders. It's like D.R. Horton Construction Company. D.R. Horton knows how to build new cities. Yeah, they're kind of bland, suburban tract homes, but actually we know how to do it. It's not aesthetically what people who are more urbanite, affluent, college educated would like it to be. But again, the alternative is kind of scarce. And Prospera or kind of foreign domiciled independent city, it just takes one battalion or aircraft carrier or police contingent to say, actually, this is over. We're taking it. And so, okay, yeah, it's so just, I'm, you know, great. I experimentation is good. But I still don't see it as an alternative to the structure, the culture, the continuity, the strength of the United States, even given these, you know, these significant underlying problems.
0: All right. So there's a few things I would say. The first is that,
7: let me put it this way. If they opened a seasteading city, I would absolutely not move there.
0: Yeah. I understand. That's fine. But so I'd say two or three things. First, did you guys manage to watch that Instagram video I sent you?
7: Roll the clip.
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30: And collaborate in real life to make your dreams a reality.
31: A year ago, nobody knew this place existed.
32: Now, there are thousands of people applying to be a part of what comes next.
33: And to be honest, we're just getting started.
7: Where is this? Like, physically, where is this?
0: Is that pretty cool?
7: That is cool, but where is it?
6: Yeah.
7: Physically, where is it? What nation, physically, in which nation's boundaries?
0: It is in Malaysia. It is in the Johor-Singapore Special Economic Zone, a joint project between Singapore and Malaysia. It is a new artificial island that was literally raised from the ground. So is it a seastead? Kind of. It has, but it's something that can be done around the world, right? It's reclaimed land, you know, same concept you do in the Netherlands or in the UAE. It was a ghost city, where it's totally empty. So it has tens of thousands of empty apartments, and it had been written off. And so it's a perfect kind of place where if one person moved into it, it would be very lonely. But if I brought my community in there and they brought their friends in there, which is what we've done, we've started to grow it virally. I'm going to publish the playbook for how to build a startup society, right? Yeah. By the way, you don't have to do this. Like one major thing that makes a big difference to many people is whether it's on American soil or outside American soil. You can absolutely do this in American soil. Why? There's so many deindustrialized ghost towns, like Rust Belt towns.
6: Yeah.
0: There's so many abandoned college campuses, right?
7: Yeah.
0: If you take 100 friends, whether you want my help or not, I'm going to publish a playbook for the Open Source Network Society where any pioneering American, if they want to, can just go to a town with their friends and start building it up from scratch. If you want, you know, the frontier is actually right here.
6: Yeah.
0: And you can build it. Go ahead.
7: I agree.
6: I'm surprised there aren't more of these.
7: It takes charismatic leadership. I think you have charismatic leadership and authority with a particular global community. But you're right. Yeah. There's no reason it couldn't be applied to, you know, Youngstown, Ohio, or, you know, some other part of the country.
0: You guys could both do this. You're both the kind of people who could do this. I completely believe you could. And I think this is the next step after internet company and internet currency. It's internet community.
6: Rufo and Lomez right? School? You
7: know, Rufo and Lomez town.
0: You should. No, look, actually.
7: Lomezville and Rufo town.
0: In all seriousness.
6: Fly fishing guided tours, you know, and.
7: Yeah.
0: Well, actually, your respective projects on both books and the university,
6: yeah.
0: Right?
6: I mean,
0: show
6: yeah.
0: that. You have the foundation stones to do this, right? And, you know, mine is maybe a little more code, right? But basically it's similar, right?
7: Well, the Christian nationalists are doing this in Idaho, right?
6: Or down in Tennessee, you know, Ridge Runner.
0: Well, this is the best part. Yeah. It's across the political spectrum. There's left, center left, center right, tech versions of this. For example, there's like Prototown in Austin, okay? There's Wagon Box in Wyoming. There's Startup Societies in California, which there's a bunch of far left people who hate them, you know, whatever, but they exist. There's Startup Societies in New York City.
7: The rationalist people have their little cults and such.
0: Yes. The thing is, everybody will call them cults, but another word of calling them is clubs.
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7: I've been to China 10 times. I lived there for a year, but in the last 5 years, because of kids and stuff, it's been a little while. I haven't been there in 5 years.
0: When's the last time you've been there?
7: Probably, I don't know, maybe 8 years ago, something like that.
0: 8 years. Okay, that's relatively
7: But my first time in China was in the early 2000s.
6: Yeah,
7: and
6: too.
7: So between 2000 and you know, 2008, I mean, the change was astonishing, and I could imagine, kind of extrapolate forward, how it might be today.
0: Yeah, so the thing is, to your earlier points of where else would people go and so on and so forth, the first thing that I have to tell you guys is that much of the rest of the world, especially in Asia, has a higher standard of living in both absolute and cost-adjusted terms than much of America does. I think that's just a fact. And that's why you have such a large American diaspora now. And the way I can prove that to you is, if you want, I can give you an itinerary of like 5 cities to see. And I think that would be one of the highest signal. Just like I said, you know, people talk about how liberals don't understand conservative theory of mind. Like, American conservatives can understand other societies because Hollywood and the U.S. media are not showing you those places. Why are they not showing you those places? Because of two reasons. First is they make Americans depressed since they're seeing foreigners with higher standards of living or whatever. The one exception might have been Crazy Rich Asians. Squid Game shows a prosperous South Korea, but a dystopian prosperous South Korea, right? Crazy Rich Asians is like the only example I can think of that's showing the rising living standards outside the West. And so it's simply not true that there's no place to go. Much of the world is actually very livable.
7: Let's take Shanghai. Like, I've been to Shanghai many times. It has a British colonial past, so that it's aesthetically and culturally probably the most compatible city in China with the West, in mainland China. The nightlife in Shanghai is incredible. If you're going out in Shanghai, I think there's more incredible nightlife than if you're going out in San Francisco, certainly. I know the expat scene in Shanghai, but still, it's just like, if you have a family, you've got kids, do you want to be living in Shanghai long term? I wouldn't. Even if you could you could argue that you have a higher quality of life, you have lower crime, you get more for your money, you have incredible amenities. But there's a certain thing that's missing in that rational calculation, which is the reason why you don't see, in absolute terms, a huge expat.
6: Yeah, and I guess I will confess, maybe there's lacking some kind of understanding of, you know, what the average life is like in one of these places. Certainly, if you're rich, it's nice to be rich anywhere, and that's not really the comparison that matters. And on the comparison that matters, which is just like the median person, the median citizen of any of these places, I would say I don't really have to understand it because I can just observe the outputs, and people vote with their feet. And where do people want to go? They want to come here. And we kind of turn them away a little bit.
0: So let me show you just a couple of videos, okay?

0: Okay, here's the thing, though. I've been to most of these places, and a couple things. One thing, you know, an expat I knew in China had this term, what he called China Vegas. And he says, everything looks great. The skyscrapers are really tall. The LED lights are kind of, you know, fascinating at night. But there's an interior quality to everything that is lacking. Could this have changed in the last 10 years? Possibly. But if you have like an earthquake, like the earthquake in the mid 2010s, you know, the skyscrapers in China are falling apart. And there's you could say it's an engineering question, a materials question, building code question. But I think more metaphorically, it communicates like, the LED light display or the drone swarm display is a kind of CCP propaganda and doesn't represent a kind of the inner world that I think is important to me, for example, lacking. And so
1: the social organization
0: of China can produce material outputs that are at minimum superficially appealing, but it's the inner kind of cultural items, the cultural, spiritual, intellectual, artistic life that to me, in my experience in China, is just crushed. And your foreclosure of possibility, the CCP has made a deal. And actually someone explained this to me, a Chinese national said this to me, because I said, you know, what's the deal? You guys don't have, you know, he was talking about freedoms. We don't have the freedoms that you have in the United States. But the deal is that as long as the GDP is rising, as long as the material standard of life is rising, the Chinese people have agreed on their side of the deal to forfeit their political, artistic, cultural, and intellectual freedom. That was how the deal was described to me many years ago. And it's like, oof, that's kind of a deal with the devil. And I don't want to give up my kind of spiritual freedom.
2: I also
0: LED light displays.
2: I have to say this.
0: Let me interject one thing,
2: because Balaji, I want you to also take this on board, which is there's like a fundamental question here about like, what is human nature? What do people want? And are we all just like interchangeable widgets kind of going from place to place? And Even if China was not just superficially better, but was like cleaner and the things worked better and the food tasted better. I mean, I don't mean this in a derogatory way. I just mean it from a point of like cultural preference. I don't want to be surrounded by Chinese people. I want to be surrounded by Americans. Okay. I mean that. Like, I don't want to raise my kids.
1: Wait, there's five different arguments and I want to kind of just split out each kind of thing.
0: Please.
1: Right?
0: Yeah.
1: All right. So the first is, are there places in the world that have a higher standard of living than places in the United States? Absolutely. In fact, I would say, unless you're really wealthy in the United States, you have a much higher standard of living in Asia on balance, especially East Asia, Southeast Asia, and so on and so forth. I think Eastern Europe, I think actually, go ahead.
0: And in Russia, Europe actually, as well, you know, in some ways, yeah.
1: Yeah, and part of that is also because the public sector in those places, and I'm going to make it one of my mental models that I'm going to kind of give in a second. The public sector in those places is functional. It's not dysfunctional like it is in America, right? The left has corrupted the American public sector because they needed to raid it for parts since they got disrupted economically. And so, you know, the European, for example, especially they may be poorer, but they have a more functional public sector, so they don't feel as poor, right? Because more in the collective and less in the individual. Now, in China today, I think the reason it's important to visit is it's like saying, you know, where was AI 8 years ago, right? It's like a totally different world. China is like that. It's refreshing so fast that even like 2 years out of date, one is out of date. And I think Asia broadly is kind of moving like that. So I think one of the best updates you could have is now that the war is over, fly to like Poland, do a round the world trip or something like that. Okay. Poland, you know, UAE, actually stop in Bangalore if you want. It's actually improved a lot. I like it. I prefer Bangalore over SF. You may disagree with me. I actually do think, and this you'll laugh at, well, I'll tell you something you'll laugh at in 10 years, but I'll tell you later. So do Poland, do Dubai, do Bangalore, go to Shenzhen, but also go to one of the smaller Chinese cities, like the equivalent of, I don't know,
0: Cleveland,
1: Duluth.
0: Yeah.
1: Okay. What's the 100th largest American city? I don't know what it is. Okay. But you go to that city in China and it's nicer than all, like, the very nicest place in America is like Hudson Yards, perhaps, in New York City. Have you been there?
0: Yes.
2: No.
1: Okay. That might be the nicest place in New York that it's like new and it's built out and it's kind of fancy and walkable and so on. China's like a million Hudson Yards. That's the best way I can explain it. It's also, the thing is, the GDP numbers don't capture the fact that it's hyperdeflation. Everything is coming straight off of the printing, you know, the factory there. So everything's like $4, $3. It's incredibly, incredibly cheap.
3: Hello, America. It's Glenn Beck. And as a gun owner, I understand the importance of being prepared. 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
0: Yes, on the purely material basis, you're right. I mean, you can walk the High Line in Hudson Yard. It's very beautiful. It's got the charming kind of 20th century New York architecture around it that's adapted with these more modern amenities, let's say. If you're going for amenities, here's the thing. If you're going for amenities, absolutely. You should move to dozens of different cities in Asia. I guess the question is, why do people not want to do that? Because there's a different vision of the good life.
2: Yeah.
1: I know, but
0: it's not a purely material calculation.
2: It's like the guy, it's like the family that goes to Club Med on vacation, and it's like all the things are there, and you get the, you know, drinks by the pool, and like, that's a kind of vacation for a certain kind of person, for a certain kind of family. And
1: totally understood.
2: There's the, you know, a different kind of person wants to go to the untouched beach, and there isn't everything just there for you, but you're, there's something more authentic, more real.
0: What is your favorite destination in Hawaii? Because
2: yes,
0: this is a proxy for the, what is your favorite? And yours, Lomez, too.
2: Oh, I can tell you. I can tell you.
0: Lomez, are you a Kauai guy?
2: But I won't, because I don't want, you know, it's just very, it's very close to the to my heart here.
1: Yeah, sure. Is this part of the soul? Right?
0: Are you a Four Seasons guy, Biology? Four Seasons Hawaii guy?
1: I am a Stanford library guy.
0: Never been to Hawaii?
1: No, I just like the library with a nice armchair and some coffee. Fair.
2: Just like graph maxing, you know? Like,
0: I'm a Kauai guy.
1: Just graph maxing.
0: I'm a Kauai guy.
1: I mean, it's nice to have a nice scene outside and so on and so forth. But that, just if you really want to know my vibe, I love Green Library at Stanford.
2: Yeah.
1: What an amazing place, right?
2: You got to come
0: out. Kids are gonna be like, Dad, why did you take us on vacation to the Stanford Library?
1: Yeah, yeah. Well, so hold on. Let me show you something. I mean, I want to give a few more material facts since we talked about it, and then let's go to the other parts. Okay.
0: Yeah.
1: So the thing is, the Chinese thing is not simply that they have fancy cities. It's also that, for example, do you see this graph? The U.S. military is made in China.
0: Yes, okay? I've seen
1: this. So this
0: one.
1: is Have you seen this one? Yeah.
2: This is a failure of our industrial capacity, and I agree, and we're changing this, okay? We are changing this.
1: Okay, but so just to show you, this is the JDAM, the Tomahawk.
2: Yeah, the this is not inevitable. These are choices that we made, but it's choices that we can unmake.
1: One has to ask on what time scale that's possible. You're talking about hundreds and hundreds and hundreds of suppliers.
2: Yeah.
1: And let's put it like this. It's extremely non-trivial. It's like saying, can we beat Google, right? Can you beat Google? Maybe you can beat Google. OpenAI did beat Google in some ways. But to beat every Chinese screw and bolt producer when they're scale global supplier all at once is a very non-trivial thing to do.
2: Can't do it all at once. I agree.
1: Can't do it all at once, I'd say.
0: Fair.
1: The reason is I want to first just level set on certain things and then go. This, you mentioned the hollowness in China. One of the things I've been observing within America is the scale of the number of industrial accidents, plane crashes, collisions, train derailments, all this kind of stuff.
2: Yeah.
1: I have actually a solution for this, but the problem is just that maintenance is not prestigious in America. People don't want to date a plumber or what have you anymore. Mm-hmm. And that was not the case during the Cold War, where labor had some degree of prestige. There's one silver lining of communism. Labor had some degree of prestige. Christianity also gave labor something to look forward to in terms of heaven. With both those taken away, it all went to these white-collar jobs. Blue-collar jobs became unprestigious.
2: Yeah, I agree with this. Yeah.
1: Okay. Now, the one form of maintenance that is prestigious is actually software maintenance, the uptime on a website. That is something that people care about. So what we did at Network School is we turned physical maintenance into software maintenance, where our blue-collar and white-collar guys work side by side, and the AI dispatches like which tickets to fix and so on, and they're respected members of the community. So that is something that can scale as we build to 1,000, 10,000, 100,000, million people, startup societies. We will have blue-collar jobs next to white-collar jobs. There won't even be a distinction between them, okay? But I want to show a few more things, okay? In terms of certain things that I think about a lot. This, for example, is San Francisco. All right. If you see this, okay. This is happening not during BLM, by the way. This is 2024, not a bad part of town. This is the pier. Okay. Do you know the pier? Have you been to SF?
2: Yes. I grew up right around here. We got some sideshows going on here.
1: It's not just sideshows.
2: Showing a video of.
1: They've graduated to taking the stolen cars, mm-hmm. lighting them on fire, mm-hmm. having a giant mob of hundreds. By the way, arson is a dangerous crime for a reason. These people are
0: Though is kind of like an Oakland cultural production.
2: It is,
0: though.
2: And also again, these are political choices. We actually don't have to tolerate this.
1: Okay, but here's the thing: it is something where. Let me just show you. So here's somebody. This is the former head of Y Combinator, Michael Siebel, who I like, by the way. He's not a bad guy, but he's like, I would tell you to calm down, but mobs aren't running the streets. And this is like the same day this is happening.
2: Yeah.
1: And I said, this is literally where I used to walk with my friends.
2: Yeah.
1: And people I know. And there's giant mobs lighting cars on fire, and the police are doing nothing. And I'm told it's not happening. And when I push on it, they say, Balaji, don't you understand? The giant mob isn't lighting cars on fire outside of my house right now.
0: It's like when Nick Kristoff went to Portland and took a picture of himself behind a tree and said, well, I don't see Antifa.
2: Yeah.
1: Yeah, exactly.
2: There was the guy, Seth Rogen, was like, getting your car broken into and like having a homeless guy jerk off in the backseat. That's just what it means to live in a city, man.
0: That's just living in a big city. Yeah.
1: That's living in a big city. Right, exactly.
0: Are you really a big city guy unless that's happened to you?
2: Yeah. What's wrong, Chud? You can't handle a little city life.
1: You're a coward? Exactly. They'll always say
2: your wife might get beaten with a tire iron.
0: But Balaji, I want to get you to the point of the conclusion. I'm going to give the conclusion in a second.
1: All of us on this discussion
0: don't like this. Yes.
1: Fine.
0: But how did you this accumulation of facts and material realities to, okay, it's time to exit? That's the question.
1: I really want to know. Okay. I'm going to show you one more thing, two more things, and then let me give you that. Okay. So this is a totally different city at a totally different time. It is showing basically this guy is in a car. Okay. And he is just wrong place, wrong time. He's surrounded by all these crazy people. They're all hitting his car, if you see that. He manages to try to get away, if you can see the screen, okay? And now, like a scene out of World War Z, the fast zombies start running after him.
2: Yeah.
1: Okay?
2: Yeah.
1: And you see this beautiful setting of these beautiful buildings built by a civilization that was very different than the people in the frame.
2: Yeah, okay? Correct.
1: The fast zombies, and now here's the mopeds. Like Mad Max, the mopeds start coming. Vroom, vroom. Okay? Yep. And these guys, see, mopeds. These guys, hundreds of people just want to kill this guy.
2: Yeah.
1: Because he was in the wrong place at the wrong time. Did he have anything to do with this, you know, particular episode? Did he have any political views? No. He was just in the wrong place at the wrong time, which is to say, he was in an American city when people lost their minds due to the internet and so on. And he's getting swarmed here. Now, he doesn't actually die. Fortunately for him, he manages to make it away. Okay. But clearly, the wetware that was installed in these people's heads is not the wetware that built this beautiful green city with this first-class infrastructure. This is genuinely World War Z, Mad Max level stuff. And I can show 50 different videos of this.
2: Yes.
1: 100, 1,000 happening.
0: You're turning
1: all
0: me
1: over
0: into a libtard, though. I feel like I need to rationalize this No, we don't like this. Agreed. We don't like this. But urban unrest is not unique to the United States. And urban unrest is not inevitable. We could have different policy choices. And thirdly, urban unrest is completely avoidable. You live in the suburbs, you live in a small town.
2: No, even better. Like, we can actually get guys out there with billy clubs and mace and, like,
0: agreed,
2: beat the shit out of these people until they stop doing it.
0: We actually can
2: solve this problem.
3: Tommy, for anybody who doesn't know who you are, tell me what you did before you became Tommy Robinson.
6: I lived a normal life.
3: Doing what?
6: I left school. I qualified as an aeronautical engineer for Britannia Airways, which has now become TUI. Then I stopped that and I set up a plumbing business. I had a solarium shop and I got into property. So before I become Tommy Robinson, I had 7 properties, 2 successful companies, and a young family.
3: So you were a serial entrepreneur.
6: Yeah, I was on my way. I wonder where I always say I had 7 properties at that point. I wonder where I'd be if I didn't open my mouth.
3: Yeah, and what did you open your mouth? What was the first thing you said that got you in trouble?
6: I started a protest movement against a terrorist organization in my hometown, which is what started it. There was a soldiers' homecoming parade in 2009. Prior to that, back in 2004, was the first ever demonstration I'd organized when I was 21. And I organized a demonstration called Ban the Looting Taliban. And it was because Al-Mujahideen, they're now a proscribed terrorist organization, their head office was in my town. So my town, Luton, when I was born in 1982, there was one mosque. There's now 45. We've got a 45-50% Muslim population. I've seen the problems. The fertilizer bomb plot, Luton. The 7/7 launch pad for the bomb plot, Luton. The Stockholm bomber, who suicide attack, Luton. Another suicide attack in Iraq, Luton. The Territorial Army bomb plot, Luton. I could carry on. The limousine bomb plot, Luton. So entire ISIS families went to fight for ISIS, Luton. Kids I grew up with, all in jail for being part of ISIS. So I've seen it. And remember, Luton's only got 200,000 population. So you're talking 100,000 Muslims. This has all come from my hometown.
3: Jeez.
6: So I've watched it all.
3: So then you started the English Defence League.
6: English Defence League. So first of 2004, I organised my first protest, which was called Ban the Looting Taliban, when I thought you could just do this. And I made leaflets. And the leaflet ended up on the front page of my local newspaper. And I gave a presentation at Oxford University where I went back into the library just to prove some points. I went back into the library and I went back through the old newspapers and got the newspaper from 2004. And the front page was my leaflet. And I read that leaflet at Oxford. And it said, whites and blacks are being religiously and racially targeted in this town. No one's stopping it. The police are not doing anything about it. It made the point that if we know that these shops and these businesses within the Islamic community are using drugs to get young children hooked on drugs to prostitute them in paedophilic gangs, this is now called grooming. Yeah? I said, why are the police not doing anything about it? And I had prior knowledge to that because it happened to my cousin. She was a victim. She woke up naked with groups of Muslim men raping her.
3: Jeez.
6: At 13, 14 years old. The police went, the family went to the police. Their response, she's a drug addict. Well, she's a drug addict because they got her into a position on drugs as a child. they've took her. But I knew so many girls growing up with, they're just taken from their families. And the police and the response, which I didn't realise was a nationwide problem. I'd seen all these problems in Luton. I organised this first demonstration, and I organised it in response to, do you remember the Besnam School massacre?
7: Oh, yeah.
6: So many people, that everyone has a moment that woke them up. Mm-hmm. That was my moment.
7: Yeah, it was one for me too.
6: And for me, it was the fact that, so anyone who doesn't, children were in a school, jihadists come and took over the school, the parents are outside the school, I can still see the images every mm-hmm. time I talk about this, mm-hmm. and they start butchering their children in the school, and the parents are on their knees screaming, crying, they can't do anything because their kids are getting massacred in the school. For me, when I saw that, I thought, but that isn't one crazy man. There's a large group of these who share the thought that this is, they can do this. What makes them do that? So then I started looking, and that's when I come across Almaz Radin, who had now prescribed 60% of British Muslims in jail for terrorism, ex-members of this group. This group's head office was in my town. The Luton was named by the CIA as the epicentre for terrorist activities in Europe. So I grew up learning, and I looked into this group, and when I started looking into them, I found a video of them, their members, their second in command, his name Saif al-Islam, translates as Sword of Islam, and they were sitting in a chicken shop in my town, and they were saying that an attack like this on a British school would be justified. That's when I organised my first protest. That's when I saw, I thought, who the hell is this? And I was young, full of testosterone, a young English lad. And I just, in my mind, I thought, they can't be doing this. So I started looking at the group, and I went to where they stand every Saturday in our town centre, where they were openly calling for jihad, openly recruiting to send people to fight against our forces and your forces in Afghanistan, in Iraq at the time. And I went up to the police officer there and said, How are these lot doing this? What's going on? Like, she said it's free speech. So I said, okay, I'll see if it's free speech next week.

0: turned up 200 men, which was my first ever protest, which is, and to, I say 200 men, I gravitated towards a football culture in the UK as a youngster. So on a Saturday, we'd get together all young English men and we'd go to football. And I guess our football group was a bit of a resistance to the terrorism and the jihad and the rape gangs in the town. We'd come together as young men and we didn't want to tolerate it.
1: Mm-hmm.
0: And then, but the response from that...
1: You would be called football hooligans.
0: Yeah.
1: I don't even know what that is. But football in America is soccer. Different than soccer, the soccer crowd can get, like a hockey game can break out at any time.
0: So there's a history in Luton of groups of men elevated towards each football club, and then on a Saturday, they'd fight each other.
1: Yeah.
0: I'm 43 years old now, so I'm a different man than I was when I was younger.
1: Right,
0: as a youngster, that's what I was going to say, it's part of the culture. My family members that I looked up to, men I looked up to, were part of this scene. But it's not, so people, because it sounds moronic, yeah.
1: A lot of stuff we do when we're young men is moronic.
0: But it's not men turn up with weapons to fight each other.
1: Right.
0: It's men would punch, have a fight, and then they'd shake hands after.
1: Right, okay.
0: They'd have a level of respect for each other.
1: Uh-huh.
0: It wouldn't be 10 men attacking one man. It's a meet in the side of the street, have a punch up, and then we'll all go and have a beer. I guess, I think it's tribalism.
1: Okay,
0: but, but so I've done that, but the response I received from that first demonstration, when I used my real name, Stephen Lennon is my real name, was every Pakistani gang, I named the gang. So in my first leaflet, I named a gang called the Gambinos. Not very original on their part, but that's a Pakistani mafia mob that's in my town. They control the drugs, the heroin, finance the terrorism. So 2004, I in my leaflet, I named them. I called them out. And the response was that I was a target for all of them after that. So, and 3 years later, the national newspapers, and I show this at Oxford University, my only crime is being ahead of the game, ahead of the curve.
1: Mm-hmm. Yeah?
0: Because 2007 or 2008, national newspapers, the Daily Mirror, the Trinity Group, they run a headline and it said, chemical jihad launched by gangs. And what they said is, back then, is that the drug gangs are using heroin to destroy the British communities, and then they're using the money from it to fund the terrorism. Yeah. So this is what I said in my leaflet.
1: Right.
0: 3 years earlier, just as a young lad from Luton, I'd seen it, observed it. I knew the gang members. I grew up with them. I knew what they're up to. I knew the bad mosques. I knew the good mosques. So I had a life experience in this, and I spoke about it. And then that's 2004. From that point, I was a target for all the gangs. If I went out in Luton Town Centre or on a night out, I'd go out in a group of 20 men, football lads, because I couldn't go out because I'd have a relentless attack by all the any Pakistani gangs that saw me. They were like, he spoke up. You're not allowed to speak up. Fast forward 2009, we have a soldiers' homecoming parade, the same group. But by this point, I'm moving on with my life. I've got business. I've got family. I'm succeeding. And, there was a soldiers' homecoming parade, which was attacked by the same group of terrorists. They weren't terrorists, or they weren't labelled terrorists at this point. The government prescribed them as a terrorist organisation once we tackled them.
1: Mm-hmm.
0: Yeah? But we formed then a movement in Luton called the United People of Luton, which was to come together. After they attacked our soldiers, they were taken through our town hall by the police. And I remember watching it. It was a Tuesday morning, and I went down to pay my respects. And we love our armed forces. You have an immense amount of respect in America. I wish our armed forces got the level of gratitude that yours do.
1: Yeah.
0: But we do. We respect and love our armed forces. Now, anytime anyone mentions the town of Luton, which is part of my identity, it's what I love, that's where I'm from, is to do a terrorism, jihad, rape, murder, war. And so we had a soldiers' homecoming parade, and worldwide news was our soldiers getting attacked by jihadists in our town, and the government, council, police, they brought them through our town hall to do it. So I remember watching them go through the town hall thinking, what's happening here? And the soldiers are marching down the back of the town hall. The police brought them out to the front to spit on them. They spat in one of the soldiers' mum's faces. Now, in that regiment, it's the Royal Angram Regiment, our local regiment. A boy from our estate had died, 26, Scott Mumridge. Michael Swain had lost his legs. They lost their leg for us. And this was their moment of freedom in our town. And they faced an attack. And it wasn't that these groups attacked them, because I know everything these groups think. I know them. I know how they think. I know their jihadist mindset. For me, it was, you let them do this? The government, the police, they let them do this? So we then wanted to get to, I set up the first demonstration, which was to get to our town hall and get to the war memorial to pay respects. And the police crushed us. The police attacked us, like 3 weeks later it was. Police come out with batons on horses. They searched us, and I made a documented video of it. I paid a wedding. I knew what would happen because I'm from Luton.

0: I know I know how the police treat us, and I know how they treat them. So I hired a wedding videographer. It was a shock to him. I hired a wedding videographer and said, I want you to just spend the day with us and film everything. And I remember it cost me £450, but I thought, I need to show people the difference in how they're treated and we're treated. And when they attacked our soldiers, they arrested our people that day. They didn't arrest them. They turned their batons on us again that day, not on them. They literally have become so scared. It's hard to explain. They just don't, they'd never said no to the Islamic community. They don't get a no for anything.
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6: The first part of the story reminds me in some ways of things that I have experienced. And I remember I was probably 35, 38, somewhere in that area, when I first started talking about some of these things and warning. And I honestly thought that the journalists would be honest, that I could show them, here's the evidence, you know, look, they're saying this, and here's the evidence, and here's what they're doing. and that they would go, oh, I didn't see that. You know what I mean? They might hate me, but they would at least pursue. That was the first shot where I'm like, oh my gosh, this is not what I thought. Then when the government got involved, and the government was, and not to the extent where you have seen it, I was completely disillusioned. You had to have gone through that exact same thing.
0: It was, for me, I was leading a, when we started, I didn't know politics at all. I'd never looked at politics. And that's the problem with many of us from my background, working class men. We don't care. We don't vote. I don't know anyone that's voted. Yeah, so we don't vote. Keir Starmer was elected off 9 million votes. 20 million didn't vote. Yeah, that's the problem here. Yeah, I think 86 million Americans didn't vote. But we just didn't care.
6: We have a problem with that too.
0: Yeah, we just didn't care about politics. And we think we weren't rich enough or poor enough for it to really affect us. It's the same difference everywhere. So this is our naive mentality at the time. But we didn't care about politics. I didn't know there was left-wing or right-wing newspapers. I didn't know. I didn't know. I just didn't care. Yeah, just growing up, working, trying to progress, not interested. Then when I turned up for my first meeting with a newspaper, when I set up the first protest, and it was The Guardian. I had no idea. And my two friends who come with me, both black lads, both black English, British lads, I've turned up to the meeting, sat and done an interview, thinking, and then the newspaper story come out. And I'm like, what the hell? They're calling me a racist. They totally admitted the fact I've turned up with two non-whites. We done things at the start. We burnt Nazi flags. Luton is one of the most diverse towns. My friends, all of us, we're all the sons of immigrants, pretty much. Yeah, Luton has got a divide through religious, not race. We've never had it. Yeah, so white and black's always been like this. Always. Yeah, there's no difference. We all integrate, assimilate. We all get on well. So I then started reading, and the real shock for me, when we left Luton, we went to Birmingham, 50 of us, to protest again against the terrorist group there. And when we went there, we just got obliterated, attacked by gangs. And there was a picture, and I remember there was a lad at a bus stop, an English lad. He wasn't with us, wearing a green top. And he got violently beaten. And there's a picture that went in the newspapers, and it was five Muslims with their feet in the air jumping on his head. And it read, a fascist is attacked by anti-fascists. And I read it and went, what the hell are we up against? Like, what is this? I just could not understand the lies, the deceit. And then I realised, when I started, I knew from my experience in 2004, if you try and talk about this, Islam, gangs, rapes, if you try and speak about the terrorism, they're going to come for you, because I'd had 4 years of it. Yeah? So I then thought, right, I'm going to use a different name, Tommy Robinson. I'm going to hide my face and try and talk about these issues, which is how I started. No one knew who I was for about a year, because I wanted to protect my family. But I was ready for the threats and the violence, because I knew that it had come. I was not ready for the weight of the British state. I just had no idea. The country I thought I lived in, I very quickly realised, is not the country I live in. I thought... I've got the Magna Carta tattooed here. Yeah? I thought we're the land of the free. We have democracy. We have free speech. Then I exercised my free speech. Realised very quickly, wow.
6: You like, don't.
0: In 2009, when I set up this movement, in the first three weeks in, police dawn raids. In the first 6 months, three big police raids. Froze my assets, froze my businesses. You know the Patriots Act, they weaponised against your citizens. Well, they weaponised terrorism legislation where they didn't need a crime. They came in looking for a crime.
6: Oh my gosh.
0: They came in, they went...
6: That's why we broke away from you guys. Back to that, huh?
0: They went for every member of my family's financial history. Every member. They got warrants without us even knowing. My mum, my dad, and they went through everyone I'm linked to, and they went back 6 years on every member to look for anything.
6: Oh my gosh.
0: And what they got was someone, my brother-in-law, lying about how much he earned to get a mortgage. Didn't defraud the mortgage company. We had a thing called self-certification mortgages in the UK. It took them 4 years to get to this point. So they came in, and for 4 years, they froze my assets. So I was doing very successful, yeah? They froze my banks. They froze my companies. They closed my companies. They went to everyone I worked with in my company. So I had a successful plumbing company. We were doing 20 houses, 30 houses. They went to all the company owners that gave us contracts. They sat them down. They were investigating me for money laundering. No prosecution for money laundering. They prosecuted me for tax evasion. I got not guilty. But what they done is, when they got their list of people, they then got them to a court position where they said they were prosecuting them. My ex-wife was 6 months pregnant at the time when they arrested her. Mm. They questioned her for 6 hours, three, four times over the space of those 4 years. Kept bringing her in, sitting her, interviewing her. Yeah. And then when it got to prosecution, they offered me the deal. Plead guilty to this. We drop them all. So I had to plead guilty. And then they use this in my Wikipedia, prosecuted for mortgage fraud. No. No mortgage company lost any money. None of them were my mortgages. Yeah. I had seven mortgages between me and my wife. There was no fraudulent in any of them. My brother-in-law, who was young, who bought a house, done a house up, sold it, paid the mortgage company back every penny, I got 18 months in prison. I took a deal. Because if I didn't take the deal, when I walked the streets, people can see the videos, I faced confrontation and violence. Mm-hmm. No one ever knew who my ex-wife was. So they were going to put her in prosecution. Whether she gets or not guilty or not, the weapon of the media, which I realised under a totalitarian state, they have weapons, the judiciary, the media. Mm-hmm. The European Union, these places are not free places. They are tyrannical regimes. And they're not, and you can't, and when you try and speak about an issue, you have to understand as well, which we'll get onto the crime of the rape of a generation of our daughters. When I started talking about this, no one knew. And they'd successfully conspired to cover this up for 30 years. So when someone starts talking with thousands of young men on the street and the media from around the world are watching and listening and we're using social media against them and we're talking about an issue that they've covered up. Well, all the people who've covered up from over those 30 years have rose into prominence, into power. Then that, for example, I'll get on the Rotherham rape gangs, which I'll explain in detail as we go on. The Rotherham rape gang is the biggest scandal, and it was the first big case of the Muslim men raping and kidnapping children. And it was brought to light in 2014, the cases come up. We were talking about this from 2009. Well, the police officer in charge in those years of allowing the children to be raped, and we know from government reports now that they all knew it and they let it happen. Well, he's no longer in charge of Rotherham Police Force. He's in charge of counterterrorism. Mm-hmm. The councillors, who were councillors at the time, are no longer councillors for the Labour Party. They're now members of Parliament. So all these people have risen up. They've conspired to hide a crime because they... multiple reasons. They're fearful of upsetting the Islamic community, because if you upset them, they get violent. The same reason our government this week, or last 2 weeks, refused to stand with you, America. They don't know what to do. Because if we stand with America and stand on our principles and our values...
6: You've got hell on your hands.
0: We've got 4 or 5 million Muslims here, many of them unintegrated or assimilated, and many of them willing to participate in violence. So the two countries, if you look at the countries that recognise the Palestinian state, at a time when hostages were still being held, they could have used that recognition, said, right, we'll recognise your state, let the hostages go. They didn't. So they didn't even do that, yeah? They just recognised a Palestinian state. Which countries? France. They've got the most terrorist offences in, or jihad. Britain. All these countries now, and America will be no different, the path you're on at the minute, because I'm looking and learning as I get.
6: I know.
0: Is that you're going to be no different, because you're going to be in a position in 10 years' time where you've got 25 million Muslims, they're armed, and if you declare war on any of these Islamic states, as you're seeing, what have you had? 4 successful attacks in 2 weeks?
6: Mm-hmm.
0: 5 with the ones that are planned? Now, it's just a numbers game. You're at 1%. If you was at 10%, you'd have had 40 attacks. So it's just a numbers game. And that can be proven by the figures of whether you look at rapes or crime or terrorism or jihad. The most jihad attacks and the most crime is in France, because France has the most biggest Islamic community. Then it's Britain, stroke Germany. We've had the same. So it's just...
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0: Radio
9: Network.
0: Yeah. I'll say with America, it's not a mistake. None of it's a mistake.
6: No, I agree with that.
0: This has been admitted. Mm-hmm. Lead Labour politicians opened the borders to rub the right's nose in it. But the right, there's a combination of things here where people are importing voters, and there's that power, because that's what they're doing. Say, if I look at the United States in just one point, Minnesota. Somalians come from the hottest place on the planet. Why are they in Minnesota?
6: Because our State Department put them there.
0: Do you think they chose Minnesota?
6: No.
0: They've been positioned in Minnesota. Mm-hmm. So there's a position in Minnesota, and now Texas, they're coming for Texas. Because if they take Texas, they take the soul of the United States, and they know that. So there's not, and this isn't a mistake. None of it, as I said, I've been preparing for a presentation I'm doing this Thursday. They've been pretty open. Lead Islamic Voices in 1989 were telling the Islamic community in the United States how they're going to work, what they're going to do to end Western civilization here. You've got the documents found, the Muslim Brotherhood documentation, mm-hmm. documents found. This has all been planned, but it's being very fastly accelerated right now. Now, why is it done in Europe? When we look at the influx and the open border immigration, say, for example, Tony Blair, leader of the Labour Party, your Democrat Party, openly said why they opened the borders. Yeah? So Angela Merkel last week, has admitted in an interview that she opened the borders, and now the migrants that they let in, they need to vote to stop the AfD, the Alternative for Deutschland, who are the patriotic nationalist party. So she's saying, we let you in, you need to vote for us. That's what this has been. And your swing states, I looked at your swing states, illegal immigration up 700%. There would never have been a swing state again. If you didn't elect Donald Trump in this election, or you,
6: I know,
0: there would never have been another one. You would have never won an election again. So this is the importation of a new vote bank, and that vote bank organises itself. Again, I've just looked at covert footage from Mandani's right-hand man, who was, we're hopefully going to use this on Thursday, who said the way they done it, we went to 100 mosques a week, because the Muslim community will vote for who the imam tells them to. And to an American audience, I can just tell you my life in Luton, we now, white English, we're irrelevant. And we're irrelevant because the leader of the council of mosques, I looked at this in 2013 when I was in my hometown. I was there and I went on the government website and looked at the projected growth forecast for the community, different communities. The Pakistani and Bangladeshi community were going to increase by 70 to 77%.
6: Jeez.
0: By 2030. Yeah, 17-year period. That was the projected growth forecast. We actually know that their community over a 10-year period went up 48% the 10 years prior. Yeah? So when it increases by 70 to 77%, the white and black community were going to increase by 1.2 to 1.4. Mm. So the future for the Labour Party or the Democrats, like the equivalent, it's not us. They know that. They know the birth rate and the change in rate by bringing in and taking over Minnesota. Then 15, 20 years, they know these groups. 81% of them rely on the state. Republicans want a small government. They want to succeed. They want you to progress. Many of the people they're importing are quite happy to rely on the state. Mm-hmm. So they want people relying on the state. And I think in the United States, the acceleration, when we talk about plantations and slavery, the black community, they're still on the plantation. They're just on the plantation of the Democrats. Mm-hmm. And The fatherless homes, all of these things, the breakdown of the family, there's been a coordinated attack everywhere. I say, looking at my home country and the West, all Western nations really, the far left and the left, they've had a successful revolution. They've succeeded. They broke down borders, broke down family, broke down identity, LGBTQ+, all of these points are their revolution. And we were at a stage where we've nearly lost. Like, we're in the UK. What can we do? And that's what everyone's asking themselves now. And when you look at the flooding of nations, and immigration obviously is supposed to benefit the nation. The government's job is supposed to protect its citizens, but anyone coming into a country is meant to benefit. So when you look at the Somali immigration, well, what benefit? Where is the benefit? If I look at the Islamic immigration into the UK, they say we're now at 6%. From that 6% Muslim immigration, and again, remember, it's a numbers game. From that 6%, we have 40,000 British Muslims on the terror watch list. 40,000. 40,000. 3,000 of them are monitored 24 hours a day, 7 days a week by our security services. That costs $9 billion a year. Now, as the population doubles, we're going to have 80,000. After 80,000, we'll have 160,000. Now, you get to a point in society where, what do you do to deal with this? Because, and the demographics show, and there's been study after study, so I don't, it's not, because America is looking like it's willing to go down the same path, and you've got to learn it. You can look at the countries that have done it, mm-hmm. Germany, France, Sweden, they've all come out now and said, look, it doesn't work, right? But they're all still flooding, because the left care about power, and they don't care where the power comes from. And they're willing to turn a blind eye to fraud in Minnesota, turn a blind eye to the rape of a generation of England's daughters. None of these things matter. What matters is power for them. And where does the power come from in the future? The Islamic community organise themselves like a military fashion. The leader of the council of mosques in my town will sit down with the Labour Party and do a deal. And for that deal, they will get 100,000 votes. And they know it. We don't do that. We don't organise like that. We're not politicised like that. So we're not even really voting. I think you had it in the primaries, I looked at 48%, was it?
6: Yeah, bad. Very well, bad.
0: The Muslim community won't be voting at 48%. Yeah? So if there's Muslim opposition to you that's been brought into your nation, remember, you're only at, what, 1% at the minute, I think, 1.7 in Texas. We're at 6%. France is at 10%. I think, are any of you thinking what it's going to be like at 20%? Are any of our leaders actually looking and thinking, what are you going to do?
6: I will tell you that I've talked to leaders here in America about, are you making plans now, militarily, to go in and take the nuclear weapons from our former allies in Europe, because these will soon be Islamic states with nuclear missiles. I mean, it's only a matter of time. Liz Truss was sitting in this chair, and she said to me, England's a failed state. By 2030, it will be a completely failed state. It's over. Unless, and I said, unless what? She said there's a complete renaissance, a new understanding of the voters, and they engage, and the party actually offers people that will offer the solution. Do you see that happening in England?
0: Yeah. I'm optimistic in the sense that, look, I started talking about this in 2009. I become one of the most hated men in my country, as did Katie Hopkins. I don't know if you've sat down with Katie. Mm-hmm. She's brilliant. Mm-hmm. Mm-hmm. As did Katie Hopkins. We were vilified, demonized, attacked. As I said, there's six Muslims in jail. They got caught with guns, bombs and IEDs, suicide vests, on the way to kill us. Yeah, everything was, targets were put on us, just like they were put on Charlie Kirk, mm-hmm. just like they put on mm-hmm. you, just like they put on any conservative Republican mm-hmm. speakers, because they want radicals, they want extremists to do their job. Yeah, get rid of the criticism, get rid of the people. Because if the people were allowed to listen to me in 2009, and from 2004 onwards, really, yeah, we could have prevented some of these things happening. But if you're allowed to understand the scale of the problem and what the problem is, then we as a public are going to start looking at our leaders and saying, what have you done? This is because every problem we're talking about now, whether it be in Germany, France and the United States, is happening because of policy failure by government.
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6: forgive
11: Network.
6: Forgive me, I don't pay attention to English politics deeply. I got my hands full over here. But when I saw your parliament vote against going after and investigating
0: the rape gangs,
6: it's one of the most stunning things I've ever seen. I thought,
0: not if you understand.
6: What the hell just happened there?
0: Yeah, not if you understand how high this goes, because they've all got dirty hands, which is why I had to be crushed. At any means, at any level, I had to be crushed. For example, these aren't Muslim rape gangs. They're Labour's Muslim rape gangs. They're bought in by Labour Party. They've been protected by the Labour Party. For example, Rochdale, sitting in the north of England. I went and tried to a local Labour councillor called Mr. Hussain. When the rape gangs happened and 100 children were raped by this group of men, when the men went to court, he, as the Labour representative, went to court to testify that the men charged were good, decent men, to try to prevent them getting prosecuted. He was the Labour councillor. In response to that, he didn't lose his position of job. Now, people lose their position or job for criticising Islam. He went to defend men who had raped 100 children. He didn't lose his job. He accelerated through the Labour Party. Now, in Rotherham, another scandal, Councillor Jaglier, who's another Muslim, whose cousins were the main rapists, he acted as coordinate for the gangs whilst the gangs were raping kids. When the girls were missing, when it got too much and they were gone for 3 or 4 days, he'd liaise to bring them back. Not to be prosecuted, to get the girl back. Okay, you've had her 4 days, let's get her back. Fully aware of the gangs. Did nothing. In that town, in Rotherham, Sarah Champion, who was the local MP, she tried to speak up about the gangs. They kicked her out of the Labour Party, removed her power, yeah, and replaced her as, she was Minister of Women. So she, her job was to protect women. They removed her and they replaced her with Naz Shah, who's a Muslim MP, who is on record as sharing a message to say the victims of these rape gangs need to shut their mouths for the sake of diversity. Now that's, so whatever city, because my next documentary is on this, yeah, I keep getting put in jail or prosecuted, but they know I'm coming after them on this, because I'm going to prove to the world that this is what they've done, yeah? So that's Rotherham. If we look at Oldham, the Muslim gentleman whose job it was for the council to stop the rape gangs. He's in prison as one of the men involved in the rape gangs. The Labour Party. Now, when you look in Telford, Telford is a town where I've done a 5-part series called The Rape of Britain. What I did, and this is the real numbers game, because people need to understand the scale of this problem, because America needs to understand. The seed has been planted in your country, the same problems are here. These problems are not unique to an individual town or city or country. They are identical wherever the Islamic community go. And they're identical, which I'm going to prove this Thursday, from scripture and support. So when Boko Haram took 200 women in Nigeria, they've took thousands now, but when they took 200, the leader of Boko Haram come out and made a video and said, we've been commanded by Muhammad to do this. This is okay, we can take them. Because there's four verses in the Quran that say very clearly, outside of your four wives, one of the verses actually say they are blameless. And you can hear Imam, which I've actually been digging. I've got Imam after Imam after Imam in the United States in mosques explaining this to them. So people really need to understand this. And the reason why, if non-Muslims who don't think we should have an opinion, some people think, oh, Islam, it's a bit, we should just ignore it, like we ignore the Amish and we ignore this community. And that is going to be the biggest disaster for this country, because 64% of the Quran talks about us, you, non-Muslims, how we should be subjugated, how we should be controlled, how we should be annihilated in times, yeah? How we should be enslaved. It's all in there. And these scriptures and verses, as I said, Boko Haram come out and made it clear. The Yazidi, what, 4,000 girls are still missing? An entire community taken, raped and pillaged. And again, ISIS come out and give a written justification for why they were doing it. Because Muhammad commands it. Now, in the UK, 3% of the UK is Muslim male. 3%. 90% of the convictions of groups of men who rape children is Muslim. 30% of the men convicted for raping these children are called Muhammad. You're not allowed to ask why, which is what's got me in so much problems over the years. Yeah. Well, okay, why? So let's try and understand this, which I done a in-depth. I went and spent 12 to 18 months in the town of Telford. Now, the town of Telford has a 1.7% Muslim population. Not many there. When I went there and I spent time interviewing survivors of these gangs, I sat down with a dozen, 18 at different times. I interviewed them for 3 hours, 4 hours, three times, four times, five times. Built a database of what's happening in the town. And I chose that town. In my town, as I said, 50% Muslim. So in this town, 1.7%. I thought, I'm going to find out everything about every one of you. Yeah, I'm going to investigate all of them. And we did. We put trackers on their cars. We went into their restaurants with covert recordings. We spoke to them without them knowing they're talking to girls who are working for us. We got in their taxis. We'd done it all. Yeah, we built an entire database. And in this database, we looked at the police investigation in the town. The police investigation identified 200 rapists from Telford. In this town, five children. There's been five murders. Little girls burned alive. Just in this town. The police investigation identified 200 rapists and 1,000 victims. Remember, I only spoke to 12 or 18 in between that, yeah? I only spent time interviewing them. They identified 1,000. Out of that 200 rapists, they prosecuted 11. So they did not prosecute 189. They don't have the resources to. They just can't deal with it. And this is in every town city. Now, how mainstream is the rape of our kids within the community, the Pakistani community, the Islamic community? Well, in these cases across the country, some cases have 11 cousins raping. Some cases have fathers and sons raping together. Brothers and brother-in-laws. Pretty much every rape gang scandal, they're related and they're cousins. So this is a whole new mindset that we don't understand. Yeah, and you're not going to understand it unless you get your mind into the mindset of someone who follows the scripture of Islam. And that is, she deserves it. This is allowed. I'm allowed to do this. It's her fault. Outside of my four wives, I can do this. Muhammad has commanded it. So when they believe in this system, as I said, the population in this small town, get rid of the children, get rid of the women. There's 1,000 Muslim men. Police identified 200. 20%. We identified 264. Our investigation. So the police say 200. We got 264. Now, there was inquiry, and this is where what you saw voted down, what you saw voted down, the history of this is insane, yeah? Because what it is, they've shut this down, they managed to hide it, along come the English Defence League, 10,000 men charged through the streets, they realise, we can't hide this, yeah? How are we going to hide this,
12: yeah, right?
0: These men are going mad, yeah? Rightfully so as well, because people say, yeah, you were really angry. Yeah.
12: Yes.
0: We were really angry. Yeah. And we took it to a point where I stopped the English Defence League because I thought we need to get this out. We got it out. Yeah. If you draw a graph for the arrests for Muslim rape gangs, it goes flat like this. Yeah. You get to 2009, where the English Defence League forms. Men took to the city of every town and city. We built a network in every town and city of young men. And look, they give us criticism. It wasn't going to be doctors or nurses that was going to stand up for this. It was going to be young Englishmen who are not going to back down. You're not going to beat us into submission. So it was that mindset of man. We take some criticism for that. It was needed at a moment in time. Now, you draw a long line, and 2010, 2011, you literally get a graph like this. They realise, we've got to do something here, yeah? Because it's out. You managed to keep it in, it's now out. Now, the Labour government, what they tried to do to me was just crush me. Absolutely destroy me. Through lawfare, through attacks from the police, from any angles, through the media, just absolutely discredit this man. No one listened to him. All of my videos have aged very well. I sit here now viewed very differently than I was. Yeah, I was a person on graph everywhere. Yeah? No one would talk to me. No one would, because it's toxic to talk to Tommy Robinson. Yeah, they successfully had a campaign to do that.
6: I've lived it.
0: I know. So they've done that. They discredit you. They demonise you. But the Labour Party, then, who have allowed this to happen, all of the political parties, Conservatives did as well. They all allowed it to happen. They all knew it's happening. The media let it happen. All of this is happening now. They, in this small town of Telford, the calls for an independent inquiry. Now, I've got the letter, which these clowns have. It's like, I watched the local MP there recently, who was a councillor at the time. This is what the problem is. They go through and now they're MPs. And I watched him talking in Parliament. It's like they rewrite history. He's talking for an inquiry now. I've got a letter that he wrote to the Home Secretary 10 years ago to block the inquiry. 10 councillors signed it. Now, 4 of the councillors that signed it, their job is in some way related to protecting kids. Why would they write a letter and sign it to the Home Secretary asking her to block an inquiry into the Muslim community who are raping English girls? We know 1,000 are raped and we know 5 are dead. So what answers can they have? They've got no answers. So they managed to block it because the government, there's an independent inquiry, but there's a statutory powered inquiry. So under statutory power, if the government done it and give it, then you can summons police officers, you can summons council workers. So when they're saying there's been an inquiry in Telford, not with statutory power, there hasn't. So the police and the council just turned a blind eye and didn't deal with the inquiry. So they weren't allowed to be questioned. They weren't, because if they were questioned on oath in court and they didn't tell the truth, they get 2 years in jail. Yeah. And they have to tell the truth under statutory power. So the government have never given statutory power. So there's been an inquiry in Telford, which we've got the numbers from, but it's not a government given permission. Yeah. It's a solicitor's firm done it. So then I go to jail most recently. We get onto why, but I'm in jail. This is why it blew up into the world. Elon Musk put the biggest magnifying glass on this issue. Now, in a town called Oldham, the towns we've been given the statistics for are Telford. As I said, there's no Muslims there. 1,000 victims. Rotherham has a 3.7% Muslim population. There's no Muslims there. Yeah? Other towns like Luton, 50%, like Bradford, 50%, Birmingham, 40%, Oldham. So Oldham, 33%. Oldham, the parents have been screaming, the community have been crying, they've been trying to get an inquiry into Oldham. So what's happened is, 5 times they've gone to the council and it's been voted down by the Labour Party. It's a 33% Muslim population. So when they get into the council like that, just vote it down. They use democracy to end democracy. They use it to stop you. Yeah. So they just voted down any application for these inquiries. And there's videos of the mothers and the families getting dragged out crying whilst they're all just like, no, no inquiry, no inquiry, no inquiry. So the locals then stood candidates in council and said, I'll stand and I will make sure you get an inquiry. Yeah. So then they win. So then in Oldham now, we want an inquiry. So then they go to the government and say, well, we're voting for an inquiry. The Labour government, who are in control now, Jess Phillips, they then say, shut it down. So they've got voted in to get the inquiry. They've fought for years to have an inquiry. They've been stopped every point. They then go to the government, right, we've voted for an inquiry. The Labour government go, not with statutory power, you haven't. We're shutting it down. They're just covering everything. They're hiding everything still now.
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6: Squashed for so long. And then sometimes scary things happen. Then people are like, you know what? I don't care what they're saying. They agree with me on this. And then you get really crazy people. Germany, I'm speaking. Generally speaking, historically, Germany. Really scary people. And people are, good people are like, you know what? They'll fix the problem.
0: That's coming now.
6: That's coming?
0: There's been a shift, which I'd say has come to our country from your country, when I look at it, because we don't have this sort of... When we talk about ethno-nationalism, now, white English are 33% of London. That's not right. Yeah, most of our major cities are gone. When you think in America, you think of Paris. Trust me, Paris is gone. It's gone. Berlin's gone. Yeah, these cities, you could blindfold yourself, get off a plane, land in London, Berlin or Paris, walk down the street, you think you're in Kashmir.
6: I was in Paddington. I thought I was in Iraq.
0: Paddington Bear.
6: Yeah, I thought I was in Iraq. Well, I mean, there were parts...
0: That's most cities now. Most cities. Most major cities. So then people look, and there's been a sway now that's come in where people are just saying, they all need to be deported. And when they're saying all, some groups, and some groups are moving now, because they're so angry and so upset and so scared, because we see ourselves becoming a minority everywhere. Yeah? Is it okay? No, it's not. That's not okay. The majority of England... and Britain must remain a majority white nation. That's not racist. Majority of Nigeria must remain majority black nation. And if it started changing and they started getting replaced, it would be wrong for their history, their culture and their identity. Now, the same with Japan. If this happened in Japan, we'd be saying, no, that's not right. Now, many of my friends that I love are not white. Yeah? They'd agree on this. Okay, what made the country so successful that people want to come and visit our culture and our identity? Now, again... we can look, but I feel that other groups are now being blamed, which I'm seeing, yeah, that have successfully integrated and assimilated into the UK. Jews have, Hindus have, Sikhs have. Now, so there's not been these problems. We wouldn't even be discussing the point of immigration, I don't think, if we, maybe because Rishi Sunak let in 1 million in 1 year through legal migration. So legal migration is as problematic. But you in America, your success story, if you can bring people in and get them to feel American and be American, yeah, you're not going to do that with the Islamic community. I'm telling you, it does not happen. It won't happen. The ideology doesn't allow it to happen. They won't want it to happen. So then you get an entire enclave, which we've got, mm-hmm. which is what we're seeing. We're seeing entire enclaves where there is no integration or assimilation, no adaptation to British culture, no willingness to participate in our country or its history or its future. Mm-hmm. Yeah? Mm-hmm. They're here to change the country. And I'm saying this, and I've grew up, as I said, 50% Muslim. I know some great Muslims. They're lovely people.
6: I do too.
0: Yeah? But the power, in the words of Winston Churchill, individual Muslims show amazing individual traits, but Islam has the power to bring Europe back to the Dark Ages. Churchill said that. Now, Churchill also said, basically, Islam and a man is like rabies and a dog. He called them Mohammedans, and he explained that they believe a woman is their property. They believe these values, and all the values he spoke about are the opposite to our values.
6: So is there a difference between Islam and an Islamist? Political Islam and Islam?
0: I don't believe so, no. I believe that the word Islamist has been brought in to make people feel comfortable about talking about Islam. I understand it. Now, I separate Muslims from Islam. People say, how'd you do that? Well, if I was against Christianity, you don't think I hate Christians, do you? You celebrate me as an atheist, yeah? Well, I'm against the value system of Islam and what it talks about us. That doesn't mean I hate individual Muslims. Individual Muslims are individual people. If you hate Muslims, it's a problem, because there's some great Muslims and they don't all follow this doctrine. In fact, the majority don't, yeah?
6: But that's what I think the difference, I think, at least when I use it, Islam and an Islamist, that's the difference. Somebody who wants that Sharia law, and somebody who's a Muslim who's like, I don't want any of that.
0: Well, the majority want that Sharia law. The figures out of Afghanistan show 99% want Sharia law.
6: Right.
0: Pakistan, upwards of 80%. Iraq, 65%. So when you look at all these countries, the majority want Sharia law.
6: Correct.
0: Yeah? So the peaceful ones that are, I'd say, are not following it, Islam. The problem is Islam. The problem is Muhammad. Was Muhammad an Islamist? Yes, he was. So if the man that they wish to revere...
6: Yes.
0: If you wish to follow in the footsteps of Muhammad, you're going to become an Islamist, if we use that word, yeah? A jihadist. You're going to become all these things. Now, Jefferson, founding father of the United States, yeah? He asked a question. I don't know if you know this or seen this. Yeah? He asked a question, and I've only come across this because I've been researching America and trying to understand, trying to give a warning to America to say, look, historically, our leaders, their job was to warn and tell the truth, and they were never cowed by these stupid labels, yeah? So, as I said, I've just quoted Churchill. William Gladstone, one of the best leaders Britain's ever had, he said, there will never be peace on this earth so long as we have this book, the Quran. It's a violent and cursed book. Now, he wasn't shouted down as a bigot or an extremist, or he was just speaking facts. Now, Jefferson couldn't understand at the time why Muslims were attacking the ships. So, through the diplomats, and he wrote this. He wrote this, yeah? It became apparent that they were attacking the ships because of what Muhammad told them to do in the Quran. Now, what the Muslims had told the Americans is the verse, which is, you either convert, yeah, you pay the jizya, or you die. Now, the jizya is a tax. So the Barbary pirates were demanding a tax from the United States government. Yeah? If you want your ships to fly across, you pay us, then we'll step back. Yeah? You created the Navy. Your Navy was created.
6: Marines.
0: Your Marines. The song from the Marines is about fighting this verse. Not an interpretation of this verse. Not a bigoted version of this verse. Yeah, this verse, which is now being taught, because I've got imam after imam after imam talking about this verse in the United States now. Yeah. So your Navy, your leaders, I put together with an incredible gentleman called Peter McLaughlin, one of the best brains I've ever met. We put together Muhammad's Quran, Why Muslims Kill for Islam, which one it was is putting the Quran in the correct chronological order that Jefferson, Churchill and Gladstone would have read it. Now, the reason it's important, because it's not in that order now in the modern world, yeah? And the reason it's important is because abrogation in Islam, something Muhammad says later in his life, supersedes what he says earlier. So the peaceful verses are in the first 10 years of Muhammad's life. Then you bring in the violence, these verses that demand jizya. And Barack Obama basically paid the jizya. He basically paid $1.7 billion to Iran. He, rather than Jefferson, went to war. Trump's going to war. Obama's like, we'll pay him. And he sent plane loads of your cash to them, yeah? But that is this verse in action with Jefferson. Now, you know the phrase, Islam is a religion of peace? It was never said in history to George W. Bush. We tried. If you can find something, show me. Yeah, we tried to find a leader, an Islamic leader, an Islamic leader. Now, when I searched for Islamic leaders, one of the leaders of a NATO country, now Turkey, he said, the dome is our helmet, the minaret is our sword, the faithful are our soldiers, the mosque is our barracks. So, he, their words again, there's not extremist Islam, there's Islam. Yeah? So, there's not one time George W. Bush said after September 11th, Islam is a religion of peace. Prior to him saying that, that's never spoken in history. That's never been said in history. All of our leaders and your leaders and all the best world leaders just knew Islam was a war manual. Muhammad was a very successful warrior. Yeah, it was known. Now, what we live now is in an era through, whether it be political benefits, whether it be fear, political correctness, where our leaders lie. And they're lying. And whilst lying, you are now importing the most dangerous mindset and allowing it to use your values and your constitution to end your constitution. Because mm-hmm. that's the intention. Mm-hmm. Again, not my belief. It's their.
14: Hey, y'all. Welcome to Relatable. Happy Monday. Hope everyone had a wonderful weekend, that you've had a wonderful day so far. God's eternal plan of redemption, it is 100% going off without a hitch, completely and totally. Like, there is nothing that has happened that God's like, wow, that was a detour that I did not see. No matter what's going on in geopolitics, no matter what's going on in our country, no matter what's going on in your life, whether it's your own personal trial or you're looking at all of the chaos going on in the news or on social media, God's not surprised by any of it. He's not taken aback. He's not wondering what the heck happened. How did this go on? How am I going to come in there and clean up the mess? Oh my goodness, you got yourself into this trouble. Now you got to get yourself out. That's not how it works. God is completely sovereign. He's not limited by time and space. He's not checking his timeline, wondering what's going on. He's not catching up on the latest headlines or what's going viral. And the good thing about God and his work that he is constantly doing is that it typically doesn't make the headlines. It's typically not what is popular on social media. He is working through the mostly unseen and unsung acts of obedience by his children, not just here, but everywhere in the world. I mean, acts of faithfulness and courage for the faith, for the gospel that we will never, ever know about. That is how God accomplishes his work. It advances his kingdom. And we can rest assured that that is going off without a hitch. There are no roadblocks, no obstacles whatsoever. God is seeking and saving the lost, and he will accomplish his purpose. His word does not return void. And Romans 8, 28 through 30 is so triumphant for all of us that he is working all things, all means all, together for the good of those who love him and are called according to his purpose. And even those really difficult things that you're going through, that your child is going through, that you're like, I never would have picked that for myself. I certainly wouldn't pick my child to endure that. Somehow, that is in the life of the believer, creating a far greater glory for us that's going to outweigh all the trouble that we experience here in this life. It's a mystery exactly how that works, but we know it does. And at the very least, it builds anticipation for heaven. This world is not our home. We are exiles, and one day there will be no more sorrow, no more sadness, no more war, no more treaties, no more politics, none of that. Jesus will rule in perfect peace forever and ever. Yes and amen. I like to start out the week on Mondays with that reminder, not just for you, but also for myself. And I've heard from so many of you that that line, God's eternal plan of redemption is going off without a hitch, has brought a lot of peace to you. And it's just an echoing of God's truth that he gives us in his word. Read Psalm 37 today, if you haven't lately. All right. If you have not checked out my big interview with Vice President J.D. Vance, then you should go do that. Obviously, a lot is happening in the geopolitical world. And my little old podcast, Relatable, had the honor of sitting down with a VP, talking to him about faith, his book, and also just the state of our country, the state of the world. And so it really was an honor to get to do that. Go back, watch it on YouTube, listen if you have not done that already. Also, Christian women, you want to be encouraged. You're feeling anxious. You're feeling alone. You're feeling like you need to be fired up, encouraged, and equipped. Come to Share the Arrows. 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And this is our third year, October 10th, Dallas, Texas. Shane and Shane will be leading our worship this year. We'll have Elisa Childers, Rosaria Butterfield, Costi Hen, our first Relatabro speaker. We've got Grace Anna Castleberry, Audrey Brogy, Natasha Crane. It is going to be so good, y'all. Last year, we had 7,000 women from all across the world. And this year, who knows how many we'll have. There will be thousands of you there. Great way to make like-minded friends and just to be encouraged. It's a no-fluff, gospel-centered, worship-filled conference. ShareTheArrows.com. All right, let's get into everything that we are talking about today. We're talking about Etsy and witchcraft. Now, those two things don't seem like they would go together. What the heck does Etsy, what started as this, you know, a place that you could go buy crafts and handmade items and some vintage goods, what does that have to do with witches and people casting spells on others? You might remember several months ago after Charlie Kirk was assassinated, there was a story circulating. Actually, it circulated right before he died that someone had paid a witch on Etsy

0: around us at all times and obviously can manifest itself in different ways in the world that affects us. And, you know, we still deal with sin. However, witchcraft and spells, I believe, biblically have no power over us because we are under the dominion and the protection of Christ. However, because of its evil and because of the effect that it has on culture, the effect that it has on societies, we really have to care. When it's becoming popularized, when it's becoming normalized, when it's becoming commercialized, when billions and billions of dollars are being made by people casting spells on others through a seemingly innocuous site like Etsy, we've got a problem. Like, we've got a spiritual sickness in our culture, and the gospel is the answer. So let's get into it. Let's look at what Etsy is doing and whether or not they're still doing this, because there was a recent story in Vice that Etsy actually stopped selling witchcraft. Why? So Etsy is a $6 billion arts and crafts online retailer, has a history of showcasing sellers who have offered to pay offered pay spell work, such as love spells, curses, protection rituals, money manifestations, and clairvoyant readings, so like psychic readings. And we talked about this several years ago. It might have been in 2021, the rise of witch talk and these TikTok influencers who claim to be witches and claim to have some access to special power, showing you how to manifest things in your life. Now, if you're wondering, wow, this just sounds a lot like self-help talk, new age manifestation. Yes, those things are very intertwined. Not to say that all self-improvement content is witchcraft, but the through line there really is the belief in the power of the self, and that the self has this ability and has this authority to have control over the future, control over other people, control over your fate by channeling some supernatural power that is not only out in the universe, but also exists deep down inside us. We talked a lot about this in my first book, You're Not Enough, and That's Okay. According to Vice, earlier this year, the site began pulling supernatural content such as spell vendors, despite having a policy in place since 2015 that bans these kinds of listings. Okay, so they've technically banned them, but they didn't really enforce that, because for years and years and years, we've had these witches be able to make money by casting spells on other people, or at least selling their spells. Now, Etsy's policy says metaphysical services may not be sold on Etsy. Examples of prohibited metaphysical services include Reiki and distance healing, spell casting, including attunement, binding, activation, and similar services, prayers, rituals, items that advertise a metaphysical outcome, attracting wealth, love, gambling, luck, more business, employment opportunities, or assistance with legal or relationship situations. And I am sure that there are some legal reasons for this. But when you're selling intangible things and you're kind of commercializing these spiritual abstract practices, it's obviously rife for rife with the potential for fraud and all different kinds of things, and can also be very damaging if people don't feel like they got their money's worth.
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5: That people are actually buying. And if they're not buying them on Etsy, you see this kind of stuff on Instagram all of the time. The sad thing is a lot of this stuff is by people who claim to be pastors, who claim they might not be selling a spell, but they're saying, if you declare this, if you say this, if you give me this much money, these health and wealth fake heretic ministers, then you will get this much in return. It has nothing to do with Christianity and much more to do with witchcraft, but it's really evil when people pretend that it's Christian. Here's what it looks like on Etsy. Millionaire spell, millionaire dollar spell, wealth spell, abundance spell, same day casting. Okay, so you can pay your $14.70 and this spellcaster will cast the spell for you to become a millionaire that day. Fast, efficient, and great communication will continue to manifest. So if you don't see that $1 million today, don't worry. One day you will. And remember that $14.70 that you paid. This worked wonders for me, one review says. Money came in out of nowhere. I will continue to use. I am sure that that is perfectly legitimate. Next one, avoidant to obsessed love spell, because all great relationships start with forcing someone via demonic magic to like you and to not hate you. They're going from avoiding you completely, they see you in the hallway and they're like, sick, I'm walking away from this person, to just obsessed with this love spell. Okay. $12.05. Avoidant connections, the description says, speak in quiet currents, distance, hesitation, mixed signals. I'm confused about this. Emotions that pull close and then drift away. The spell works by tuning into that hidden current, the place where desire sits behind fear and longing hides beneath silence. There are some negative reviews on this one, okay? I don't know. There could have been some positive reviews too. Some negative reviews. Not only did the spell not work, he actually got with someone else. No way. No way. You're lying. I thought for sure. And then the next one, he didn't come back. Sad. And it actually, you know, like, you make fun of this stuff because it's so ridiculous that anyone would put their faith or hope, but it actually is very sad. When you think about the desperation that someone has to have and just the longing, the unrequited love that someone has to feel, the purposelessness, the lostness that someone is embroiled in to believe this kind of advertisement and then to pay money for it. And maybe they even paid, you know, for multiple products, obviously only to deal with the heartbreak that they could have already tried healing from in the first place. It is very, very sad. And I think all the way from the beginning, because, you know, we see in the Old Testament when God is giving his rules and regulations and laws to Israel, when he's like, don't mess with this stuff. Obviously, we have always had, basically since the beginning of time, just a desire for control. Like, how can we take this into our own hands? How can we channel the supernatural? I don't want to have to pray to God and submit to his will. I want my will to be done. I want to channel my power to be able to make this happen. It really is just another manifestation of exchanging the God of scripture for the God of self. Okay, so here's another one. Again, very scary things going on in the heart here. Curse your enemy's hex spell. Okay, photo proof, this advertisement says. Now, photo proof of what? That's what I want to know. Fast result, same day casting. Etsy witch hex your ex. Okay, spell work is something I handle with caution and structure, especially in situations where emotional harm, betrayal, or imbalance has been left resolved. Okay, so one person, a positive review actually says, works amazingly, maybe a little too well. Uh-oh, hope he's okay. But nothing wrong with that. 10 out of 10 recommend. Wow, how different is this from Jesus, who says, you've heard it said, hate your enemies. I say, love your enemies and pray for them. Okay, so this is very popular. Those are just a few examples that I gave you of these advertisements and people actually apparently purchasing them. But people are really not happy about the ban, the enforcement of the ban that Etsy has now put in place. A lot of these Etsy spellcasters, a lot of the people who have bought their spells are very angry. For example, there's a TikToker. Her name is Carol Joy. She expressed absolute shock at being unable to view her favorite spell vendor's page. That one.
6: So a couple of months ago, someone asked me who my Etsy witch is, and I'm a real one. So of course, I went to go get her link. And when I went on Etsy, her shop was closed. I'm panicking because that Etsy witch helped me get tickets to Ariana Grande's Eternal Sunshine tour. We need her. I actually just saw that she responded a day later saying that Etsy is suspending all spellcasting sellers on their platform. What do you mean?
5: Okay, so this is just one of several people who expressed this. I also saw if you type in on X, for example, like Etsy witch, you'll see all kinds of people going back and forth saying, like, who's the Etsy witch that you use? Who cast that spell to help you to do that? This apparently is something that happens within social networks. Beatrix, who ran Celestial Craft Spells on Etsy, said this to the New York Post. On Etsy, witches had a place where we could complete our work without discrimination. Suddenly and quietly, they've removed us with no real explanations, whether it's an immediate ban or slowly taking down our listings. It feels like persecution and like we are regressing back to the Salem witch trials. Really? Because you can no longer sell your fake spells on Etsy? You could do it through another way if you wanted to. And you know, I say fake spells, and I probably shouldn't say that because I do think in many cases, like I said, there's real demonic power at work. For example, that TikToker who says, this spellcaster helped me get Ariana Grande tickets, that might actually, it could actually be true. Because Satan is a master at giving us a little bit of what we want. Like, he will, allow us to be happy as long as it steals our ultimate joy. He will give us what we want now as long as we don't seek something higher in purpose and fulfillment in Christ. And so I actually don't put it past Satan to use this means to get people to have faith in things like witchcraft, even if it gives you something that you want temporarily, as long as he can win the long-term war for your soul. Some spell vendors are still on the platform, apparently. A lot of sellers operate in this gray area by wording listings, listings carefully. They'll say for entertainment only, or they're selling a candle with a ritual description or framing it as custom art digital files. So they're basically just lying. What I think is probably happening here is that even though Etsy has had this rule since 2015, after they had such bad PR with Charlie Kirk getting assassinated and that story coming out right before he was murdered about this person casting a spell via Etsy, they were like, it's not worth it. I don't think that the people at Etsy who are very anti-pro-life and who are very pro-trans and pro-abortion, I don't think they have moral qualms with witchcraft. I think they don't want to be on the hook for the potential of fraud. They don't want to deal with the customer service issues of people not getting the outcome that they want. They don't want to deal with another negative PR campaign. I bet they got a lot of backlash for allowing someone to buy that kind of service and try to curse Charlie Kirk. So they're like, it's just not worth it. And so that's what I think is probably happening here. There are other sites that sell spells, Witchly, Fiverr sells spells, Spellwork. There's one on Fiverr. This person says, I will do black magic spell removal, bad spirits curse, witchcraft on a monthly basis. You've got all kinds of services that people will sell online, tarot card reading and things like that. Now, why is this so successful? Like, we used to, you know, drive by those psychics in a strip mall, and I would always just think it's really sad. Like, it's just really sad looking. It just, there's nothing ever appealing to me about that. Maybe because I always understood that there is a real battle between good and evil. Light and darkness really exists. I was aware of spiritual warfare. But even beyond that, it just gave me the ick to look at these psychics, and it made me sad to think of the desperation that someone would feel to try to go to a medium or go to this random person who you have been convinced is endowed with a good kind of power that you want to employ. I just never wanted to mess with something like that. But it's extremely popular among Gen Z, probably because of TikTok, maybe because of Etsy, but it's kind of the chicken or the egg thing. Why did Gen Z become so interested in the supernatural world?
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5: So this if you look through Blaze TikTok Radio and Network. Witches of Instagram, it's clear that many young women are still being led astray by influencers glamorizing witchcraft. This is a woman who shared her testimony of supporting Etsy witches. She purchased two spells and said that the outcomes were pretty astonishing, Satu.
9: I paid two Etsy witches to cast spells for me within the past 2 months, and this is how it went. Within 8 days, I received word that I was inheriting money, and it was unexpected. It wasn't an astronomical amount, but it was enough for me to pay off a credit card and put the rest in savings for a delicious rainy day. Literally 2 weeks later, I received three emails offering me partnerships and approval of proposals. First two emails were approved proposals that I sent out a month ago that I thought they ghosted. I have two of those meetings set up next week.
5: Okay, a couple of things. She doesn't come across as genuine. She comes across like she's acting. So I actually don't really believe her so-called testimony anyway. But again, even if it is true, that is just proof that Satan will give you a little bit of what you want. I think he's happy to give us some money because we read that the root or the love of money is the root of all kinds of evil. A lot of people, even people who profess to be Christians, assume that all prosperity is a blessing, that all success and all monetary gain is a sign of God's blessing for you. That is not necessarily true. There are a lot of rich, evil people in the world that God does not approve of. You know, I've seen artists before, or even, you know, OnlyFans people. I talked about this on social media saying, you know, if God didn't approve of what I was doing, he wouldn't give me so much success. He wouldn't allow me to make so much money. That is absolutely not true. All kinds of things can crowd out our affections and rule our hearts. And that includes money. I would say especially money. And there is no correlation whatsoever between that and God's approval of you. There's no biblical foundation for that whatsoever. Prosperity can be a blessing, but it has to be stewarded for his glory, not used for our own selfish ambition and sin. There was a survey by the Springtide Research Institute that found that their survey was of 13 to 25 year olds, and they found that 51% of respondents were participating in tarot card reading and fortune telling. 13 years old. Within that percentage, 17% were practicing daily, 25% weekly, 27% monthly, and 31% less than once a month. The survey found that divination practices were even common among young people who identified specifically as Russian or Greek Orthodox, not surprising at all. You can be mad at me for this, but there is a lot of voodoo, a lot of superstition within those traditions, because a lot of people, not everyone, but a lot of people who identify as those have inherited those beliefs and really have no true authentic faith to speak of. And there is also something like within the aesthetic, I think, of those traditions that seems to dovetail for some people with witchcraft. And that is also why Roman Catholics in Mexico, in South America, also practice witchcraft in the name of Catholicism. There is a lot of connection and overlap there in those countries. Also, Mormons. That was a big group, apparently, according to this research institute, that also practiced witchcraft, and people who identified as Jewish. But Russian or Greek Orthodox the most, then Mormons, then Jewish people also practice these divination practices. And it's like, okay, Jewish people, you were the first person to get the commandment from God. Do not do this. This is bad news. Witchcraft is a practice, not necessarily a religion. So it's not exclusively practiced by pagans and Wiccans. However, it is a sin no matter who practices it. Many mistakenly believe that you can be a professing Christian and practice witchcraft. I actually remember when I had my book club going several years ago during COVID, there was a woman who seemed really nice, and she left a comment about, you know, one of the books that we were reading saying, I'm a witch and a Christian. You can totally be those at the same time. Actually, apply my Christianity to my witchcraft. No, no, no. That is not the case. I've heard people say they're Scientologists and they're also Christians, that you can be a Scientologist and believe and worship in Jesus Christ. No. What fellowship does light have with darkness? None. One respondent to this particular survey by this research institute said, there is such little ownership over a religious belief system that you're just told all the right answers to. These other spiritual ways have a more personal connection, these personal aha moments. This person also considers themselves to be Roman Catholic. Again, that is not something that is very surprising to me. Now, none of the wonderful Catholics I know would ever support practicing something like this. But in a lot of these traditions, there are a lot of people who are actually just secular and actually just superstitious and still identify loosely with being Catholic or being Orthodox or being Mormon. And I think that's part of the thing there. There's a Vogue article that was titled, I Know a Good Etsy Witch, Why Gen Z is Turning to Witchcraft. A spiritual coach named Zeta Weber explained the popularity of social media witchcraft like this. People are craving clarity. That is spot on. That is absolutely true and actually extremely insightful and profound because people are craving clarity. That's why we talk all the time how pastors need to be as clear as possible, what a gift the word of God is, because people, and I think Gen Z especially, they are craving clarity. Like, tell me what is true. That doesn't mean Gen Z or anyone is ever going to like the truth, or that they're always going to like the truth. But I do think people just want to know what is really going on. I don't trust the media. I can't trust my professor. I don't trust what is going on social media. Everything is filtered. Everything is PR-ified. Tell me what is actually true. And people believe that they need to access something that they cannot see, something underneath the surface to really give them that clear insight. And so I get it. I think that's a desire that all of us have. But we also have the desire, as we read about in the garden with Adam and Eve and the serpent, to be like God. Do this and you will be like God. You'll know the things that God knows. You'll have the power that he knows. You will have the knowledge of the difference between good and evil. That has always been a temptation there. And so, yes, I do believe people want clarity, but they want divine-like power and knowledge too. It goes all the way back to the garden. The intention to seek an alternative point of view has always existed. We all grew up knowing the eccentric aunt who went to the psychics. Thankfully, I did not. Thank you, aunts, for not being that way. But what's changed is the level of uncertainty people are facing, particularly since COVID, but also economically. It's pushed people to explore guidance that feels deeper and more intuitive. They want to feel connected to something that can help them make sense of what they're experiencing. I think that's true. Like, she's not writing from a Christian perspective, but I think that's true. This reminds me of Ecclesiastes 3:11. God has made everything beautiful in its time, and he has also put eternity into man's heart, yet so that he cannot find out what God has done from the beginning to the end, and yet we want to. And so many people, instead of reading the word of God, which gives us the best roadmap for that, which gives us the best understanding of who God is and where everything comes from and why we're here, people want something else. And I think one of the reasons why people will turn to psychics or to witchcraft rather than the word of God, rather than to Christianity, which offers true insight and wisdom and peace and understanding, is because we have to die to self in Christianity. And a witch tells you, or a psychic tells you, do what you want to do. I'm here for you. I'm here to manifest your dream. I'm not here to tell you that your desires are wrong. I'm not here to tell you to repent from your sin. In fact, everything that you feel is just an indication of what you really want, and I'm here to give you what you want. Who else tells us that throughout scripture in our lives? It's Satan. And so Christianity, to a lot of people, they think that it's a bigger burden, that I have to live a certain way. I have to do all these things. I don't want to do that. I don't want to give that up. But really, it's the sin that's the burden, and you don't realize that. It's your constant distraught desire to want to be your own God that's really burdening you. Jesus's burden is light. Being a slave to sin is actually what's really hard. The choice to participate in witchcraft is an act of rebellion against and rejection of God. So it's not possible to be both at the same time. It's not possible to weave your witchcraft in to any semblance of your Christian faith. Superstition has no place in the kingdom of God. It has no place in the heart and the mind of the Christian. And this is why I'm also so adamant about things that sound Christian, but are really more new age and witchy. Like, oh, I found this thing outside and I knew that it was God telling me this one thing, because that doesn't foster peace and clarity. It fosters anxiety because you are putting yourself in the driver's seat of determining what God's specific will is in that situation. That's God's job.
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5: So when God is giving his laws to Israel, there are lots of laws that draw distinctions between how Israel, God's people, how they're supposed to act and how the outside world acts. Leviticus 19:31, do not turn to mediums or necromancers. Necromancers, people who try to talk to the dead or to seek out the dead. Do not seek them out and so make yourselves unclean by them. I am the Lord your God. Okay, Long Island medium. These TLC shows, or they used to be on TLC when I was younger, these podcasts that claim to be able to talk to the dead. Don't mess with those. It's not that they're always wrong. They may be sometimes right. That's the scary part of things, because it is a satanic power. Don't do it. God doesn't say, oh, there's no power in these things. He says it's bad for you. It makes you unclean, he says to his people, Israel. Don't seek them out. Don't try to conjure up dreams of the dead. I see that a lot by Christians. Like, they're wanting to be visited by the dead in their dreams. And like, I understand the feeling of loss and wanting that connection and wanting messages from the other side, because again, you think it's going to give you insight or it's going to give you comfort. And I believe this verse is telling us don't seek that out. And yes, this is Old Testament law. We're not under all the Old Testament laws as Christians today. But we have to look at the principles in each law and ask ourselves, is this still true today? Is the reasoning that he gives still true today? Deuteronomy 18, 10 through 12. There shall not be found among you anyone who burns his son or his daughter as an offering. That was inextricably intertwined with those who practiced these pagan practices of witchcraft. Anyone who practices divination or tells fortunes or interprets omens, or a sorcerer or a charmer or a medium or a necromancer or one who inquires of the dead, for whoever does these things is an abomination to the Lord. And because of these abominations, the Lord your God is driving them out before you. So this is sickening to God. He hates it because of channeling a power that is not good and that is not his. We also see in 1 Chronicles 10, 13 through 14, so Saul died for his breach of faith. He broke faith with the Lord in that he did not keep the command of the Lord and also consulted a medium seeking guidance. He did not seek guidance from the Lord. Therefore, the Lord put him to death and turned the kingdom over to David, the son of Jesse. That's how serious God is about this, how dead serious God is about this. Don't seek guidance from anyone else except for me. We see in Malachi 3, 5, then I will draw near to you for judgment. I will be a swift witness against the sorcerers, against the adulterers, against those who swear falsely, against those who oppress the hired worker and his wages, the widow and the fatherless, against those who thrust aside the sojourner and do not fear me, says the Lord of hosts. I think it's very interesting, the category there, that those who practice witchcraft, those who are adulterers, having sex outside of marriage, liars, those who mistreat the hired worker, don't pay him what he's owed, that is just as much, it seems, an abomination to the Lord. Those who oppress the widow, those who oppress the orphan, the vulnerable without a father, makes me think of the forced fatherlessness that we are pushing upon children today through in the name of love is love, against those who thrust aside the sojourner and do not fear me, says the Lord of hosts. Those are evil in the sight of the Lord. And it's not just the Old Testament. We can go to the New Testament. One example, Galatians 5, 19 through 21. Now the works of the flesh are evident. Sexual immorality, impurity, sensuality, idolatry, sorcery, enmity, strife, jealousy, fits of anger, rivalries, dissensions, divisions, envy, drunkenness, orgies, and things like these. I warn you, as I warned you before, that those who do such things will not inherit the kingdom of God. Again, so interesting, all the things that he lumps together. Sexual immorality, enmity, strife, jealousy, fits of anger, rivalry, dissensions, divisions, envy. I just want you to take stock of the people that you follow. If any of the people that you follow, the podcasters that you listen to, the authors that you read, if they are defined by those things, not the fruit of the Spirit, enmity, strife, jealousy, whether or not it's true sorcery or necromancy, calling upon the dead in dreams, don't follow them. They're leading you down a bad path, an evil demonic path. And God is really clear that people who do these things will not inherit the kingdom of God. Scripture also shows us examples of believers repenting of witchcraft publicly as a testimony of the power of the gospel. Acts 19, 18 through 20. Also, many of those who were now believers came, confessing and divulging their practices. And a number of those who had practiced magic arts brought their books together and burned them in the sight of all. And they counted the value of them and found it came to 50,000 pieces of silver. So the word of the Lord continued to increase and prevail mightily. And so people who came to the Lord, they repented. They had to give those things up before following Christ, or because they were following Christ. So witchcraft, Christianity, they can't go together. Christians are protected from the power of witchcraft. We are not under the authority of Satan, so we don't need to be paranoid there, but we do need to be really clear. And we need to make sure that the things that we are consuming, whether it's called New Age, whether it's called self-love, whether it's called self-help, whether it's called manifesting, that we're not playing around with that. It's really serious to the God who loves us and the God who created us. If you are a parent, allowing your kids to be entertained by a Ouija board or entertained by tarot cards, it's not innocent. And I think we're seeing more and more of this in literature, teen entertainment. We're seeing it all across social media. And it is a danger. It is a danger to the heart and to the soul. It's certainly something that destroys societies. If you look at the nations that are filled with voodoo and witchcraft, like Haiti, like many countries in Africa, you see their fate. Those things, I believe, are very connected. I believe that Haiti's obsession with witchcraft and voodoo, I'm not saying that it is like all of the despair that they're going through is necessarily a judgment from God because of that. Like, I don't think that the children who are suffering and all of that, that they are trying to, that they're bearing the consequences of the adults, but they are the natural consequences to being a pagan nation that is following these evil practices. It just leads to disorder. It leads to chaos. It leads to hopelessness. It leads to immorality and violence always, every time. And God wants something better for us. If you want to know what's really going on, if you want real insight, if you want real wisdom, go to the Word of God, because He has given us those things. In the book of James, we are promised that if you ask wisdom of God, He's faithful. He's going to give it to you, okay? And maybe there are some things we just don't need to know. Have we considered that? Like, maybe there are just some things that we are really trying to know, just some things that we're really trying to control that we don't need to try to know or control, because if we knew those things, if we tried to control those things, it would be really bad. It would give us anxiety. The outcome actually wouldn't be good. We don't always know what God is up to. I remember reading this analogy by Tim Keller in Reason for God, that like if a child can't understand, you know, your child, you try to give your child medicine, maybe it's antibiotics or something that they need. They fight you. They don't want to do it. Or you got to take a splinter out of their finger and they're freaking out. They're running away. They can't even be reasoned with when you're telling them, hey, this is good for you. It's going to hurt for a second, but I promise you want this splinter taken out of your foot.
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5: All right, this is the Blaze Radio Network. Backlash to the SBC voting in favor of a constitutional amendment which would ban female pastors from the denomination. Not only the role of the pastor, but also really the function of the pastor, which is exercising biblical authority over men by teaching scripture in the congregation, in the local church. This was already a part of the Baptist faith and message. This is making it a constitutional amendment put forth by Dr. Al Mohler, president of Southern Baptist Seminary, and it has to be voted on again next year in Indianapolis for it to actually pass, but I'm guessing it will. It passed with a 75% vote, but then you had a lot of people who are Christians pushing back against this. Here is a pastor who says, look, you know, in response to this, yes, women can be pastors, his position is, and he claims it's the Bible who that gives him the support of that position. Set four.
10: For the record, I do believe that women can be pastors. And the reason I believe that is because scripture shows me that. I studied the scriptures and I actually see that Apollos, who Paul compares himself to later, was actually taught by a woman. Read Acts 18. In Acts 21, four unmarried women prophesy in church. In Colossians, Nemoha was the pastor of the church and it met in her house. Chloe, same thing in 1 Corinthians 1. Romans 16, 1 and 2. Phoebe is a deacon. 1 Corinthians 11. Women prayed and prophesied in the church.
5: Okay, not a single one of these examples is of a female pastor. And I see this a lot. Oh, this woman taught this person, or this woman corrected this person's theology, or this woman shared her testimony, or this woman was told by Jesus to go share what he had done for her. I do believe that women are called to preach the gospel. I do believe that women can correct someone's theology. I think women can talk about theology. I think women can love the Bible and teach Bible studies. I think women can have podcasts talking about, you know, biblical ideas, but none of the examples that were given were of a woman leading a church as a pastor. Even the passage about women prophesying or the Holy Spirit coming upon men and women to prophesy has nothing to do with women being pastors. Now, in another part of this sermon, he talks about the verses that command women to be silent in churches or to not preach in churches. And he says that those don't really apply to today. Here's the next clip.
10: They take two verses out of context, 1 Timothy 2, 11 and 12, and 1 Corinthians 14. Here's the problem I have with that, just so you know. In 1 Timothy 2, you have to understand, they're worshiping a goddess named Artemis, who is the goddess of fertility. What happened, if you continue and you go to read Acts 19, they actually declare in Ephesus, great is Artemis of Ephesus. What was happening? Why did Paul give that instruction to Timothy? Because they were worshiping a goddess who said that women were greater than men, and they were disrupting the church service and trying to exercise authority over the one preaching. Now, 1 Corinthians 14 says women should be silent in the church. What's he talking about? Same thing. Women were interrupting and trying to take over the service with empty philosophy. How do I know that? Paul just said in 1 Corinthians 11 that women prophesied, preached in the church. Last time I checked, scripture doesn't contradict itself.
5: Okay, there's so many things to respond to in that one clip. I do just want to say what he says at the end, that in 1 Corinthians 11, we read that women are preaching. I read 1 Corinthians 11 and I don't see that. I mean, what I do see for example, but every wife who prays or prophesies with her head uncovered dishonors her head, since it is the same as if her head were shaven. For if a wife will not cover her head, then she should cut her hair short. And then it goes on and on. And we can have another conversation about head coverings. I don't see anything in 1 Corinthians 11 about a woman preaching in a local church. Now, let's look at 1 Corinthians 14. So in 1 Corinthians 14, it says, as in all the churches of the saints, the women should keep silent in the churches. So that's the verse he's referring to. But they are not permitted to speak, but should be in submission, as the law also says. If there's anything they desire to learn, let them ask their husbands at home, for it is shameful for a woman to speak in church. Okay, so when we're looking at a verse, we have to say, what follows it? What follows the command? What is the why that is being given? Because there are some dictates in scripture that do seem to be culturally exclusive based on the reasoning given. But Paul does not say here, in this one particular church, this strange thing is happening. It says, as in all the churches of the saints, every single church, no matter the culture, no matter the pagan worship around it, not just the church in Corinth. He says, as in all the churches of the saints, the women should keep silent in the churches, for they are not permitted to speak, but should be in submission. Why? Because they are doing something weird with their theology and this pagan god and Artemis. No, as the law also says, if there is anything that they desire to learn, let them ask their husbands at home, for it is shameful for a woman to speak in church. There's nothing here about disruptions. There's nothing here about pagan worship. There's nothing here that says because they are acting in this way, they must not speak. He goes all the way back to the law. He says this is universally true in Christendom, that women should keep silent in the churches. And then also he references 1 Timothy 2 through 11. Paul writes, let a woman learn quietly with all submissiveness. I do not permit a woman to teach or to exercise authority over a man. Rather, she is to remain quiet. Now, what this pastor could have done is he could have highlighted that Paul is saying, I do not permit a woman to teach. I've heard some egalitarians try to make that argument, that that caveat somehow, you know, allows for women preaching within the church. But again, this passage has nothing to do with interruptions or disruptions or anything culturally going on at the time. How do I know that? Because of the verses that follow. For Adam was formed first, then Eve. And Adam was not deceived, but the woman was deceived and became a transgressor. So there's a lot there that we could unpack. But the point is that Paul goes all the way back to creation. If it was cultural, he wouldn't go back to creation. He's going back to something that is true and that is always true, that Adam was formed first, then Eve. So if it was something specific to that time and space, then he wouldn't have given the creational reasoning. That is what we see actually in every example. Even when Jesus goes all the way back to creation, he's saying this is true, this is always going to be true because it's been true from the beginning. So I'm sorry, but people who make this kind of argument, you are banking on your congregation not reading the passage for themselves. That's it. It's not even, I saw someone in these comments say, oh, that was so textual, that was so scholarly. It's not at all. It's banking on you not reading scripture for yourself. Okay? So that's what's going on here. And you can think that that is somehow oppressive or that is anti-woman. The truth is that women are just as made in the image of God as men, is that we have been given gifts, we have been given talents, we have been given a voice, we have been given the opportunity to be a part of the body of Christ, to minister to the saints. There are many women that Jesus recognized in his ministry that are recognized and honored in the epistles, even in the Old Testament. The genealogy of Jesus includes these incredible and faithful women. The Bible is not an anti-woman text, but it is an anti-egalitarian text. It is an anti-men and women are the same text and are called to the same function and purpose. We are not. Men and women are not interchangeable. And because we're not interchangeable, because there is something innately different about us and have been since creation, we're not called to the same things. We might be capable of some of the same things, but we are not called to the same things. I'm a communicator. I like to communicate. I love scripture. I am capable, technically, if I wanted to, of delivering a sermon, but I am not called to do that because I'm a woman, because I'm called to different things. I don't see that as stealing something from me, because it was never mine. God is the one who gives rights, and God didn't make a mistake when he made me a woman. And he has chosen to allow me to channel my communicative skills in other ways. And it's not from leading a church. It's how I feel about Ephesians 5, that wives submit to your husbands as to the Lord. Husbands, love your wives. Husbands have the much harder calling in that. Husbands have a much higher and harder role. Pastors, men have a much harder, higher, and more sacrificial role in being the shepherd over a flock that I thank God that I'm never going to have. So I don't really understand the desire as a Christian for women to vie for the same roles and responsibilities that men have, instead of just being grateful for the calling that he has placed on our lives, which is different, no less valuable, but different. So read the Bible for yourselves. That's what I want to say. Read the Bible for yourselves and don't allow a pastor like that to bank on you not reading the following verses. Hey guys. guys. Welcome to Relatable. Happy Wednesday. Hope everyone has is having a wonderful week and has had a wonderful week so far. We got a lot to talk about today. I first want to cover this war on Father's Day that is going on. And look, I haven't talked about the war on Christmas and some of the paranoid things that Christians are accused of caring about, but truly, blatantly, grossly, there really is a battle against celebrating good fathers and good mothers too. Like, what does this say? Not only about our culture's perspective on the family, which we already know is completely degraded, but also just our view on the Imago Dei.